0: because we know when Jake Mayer has time, he's got a pretty decent arm. He can make some smart decisions. It's when you ask Jake Mayer to get mobile that he runs into trouble.
1: Right.
0: And if that is going to be an offensive line that doesn't give him enough time in the pocket, he probably needs more average time than a mobile quarterback in this league. It's going to be the same results in my mind. I just can't see it changing much unless he's got a lot of time to sit back in that pocket. And can he make the deep throws? It was a question mark in Calgary, and I imagine it'll be a question mark for Red Black fans this year.
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1: And let me tell you about the CFL Insider football fans. You want to make plans. We're going to kick it off next week. So Glenn will join me on Tuesday night. But on Thursday night, June the 4th, Glenn is going to be in town because he is broadcasting the Stampeders home opener for TSN. So Glenn is going to join me at Tom's House of Pizza on McLeod Trail. So it's a special live edition of the CFL Insider as we kick off this brand new season. We're talking pizza, prizes, Glenn Suter. We got gift certificates. We got Stampeder tickets to the home opener on June the 5th, Friday night. We got tickets to the Stampede Bowl. We have tickets to the Riders game. It's going to be a lot of fun. So a live edition of our CFL Insider with Glenn Suter at Tom's House of Pizza. Again, that is next Thursday night, June the 4th.
0: Lounge side or restaurant side?
1: We're going to be on the restaurant side.
0: Okay.
1: But we will go into the other side as well.
0: Just making sure it's kid friendly.
1: Yeah. Well, that's exactly right.
0: Because if we're going for pizza, I imagine my wife and my kid are probably going to want some pizza.
1: That's why we want to be on the restaurant side. But if you're a little older and want to have a beverage, you can go to the pub next door.
0: Perfect. I check all those boxes.
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2: Welcome back to the pregame show. I'm Dave McIver with Jock Wilson, and it's time to welcome in our outstanding color commentator, Greg Peterson. Greg, how is the knot hole looking tonight?
9: Well, it looks a little high schoolish. But we'll see. Put it this way, Mark and I have been in worse. I remember one time we were in B.C. when they were redoing B.C. Place, and they just stuck us in the crowd. Here, two seats at the end of a row in the crowd, and we did our broadcast. That was different. Let's have watching lots of dirty faces my way when I would criticize the B.C. Lions.
1: How were your memories when you played at Clark Stadium, Greg?
9: You're
1: not that old.
9: I never played at Clark Stadium, so there.
0: Stole my line.
2: Let's take a look at the injury report brought to you by the Plumbing Paramedics fellas. Obviously, Daniel Joseph was the big one after the preseason game. He moved to the six-game injured list after the preseason opener. Justin Sambo, he's also on the six-game injured list. Kicker Rene Paredes is dealing with something as well. Reggie Bagleton and Flo still out.
0: We don't get an official injury report during preseason, so it's tough to tell you exactly what's going on with these players, but Jock's got a little bit of an insight.
1: Well, it just so happens, when I was here at the Deerfoot Inn and Casino last night for the All In for Kids charity poker tournament, who was here as one of the celebrities? Rene Paredes, playing a little poker. He knew he wasn't going to Edmonton for this game. And it's very curious, because he told me, you know, it's not the hamstring. It's just, you know, he's having an issue in that kicking leg area, more in the hip area. And so he's hoping Tuesday, if he can kick, he will play in the home opener on Friday. But if he can't kick on Tuesday, he probably won't be playing. And so you might see a new kicker, the kickers we're seeing in the preseason right now, because the Stampeders do have two on the roster, and two of them are playing a game tonight, Jed McNamee and obviously Dawson Hodge, battling for that position. Because what we know about Rene Paredes, he's got a year left in his contract. He is not going to kick forever. Is this going to be his final year? He has kicked hurt before, but I don't think you want to keep pushing it. You want him to be healthy to get back in there to finish his career here in Calgary. So I think it's more important that he gets healthy.
0: Well, and Greg, we saw that Jude McNamee, or is that how you say it? McNamee? It's a tough one for me, fellas. I can't figure that one out. But he's got a leg, Greg. He can kick the ball far. It was the accuracy in the first preseason game that he struggled with.
9: Yeah, they got two young guys that should do pretty well. I mean, Rennie, you get old, you get hurt more often. You don't have as much strength. So we'll see if Rennie can continue to play at the level he's played at his entire career. If not, I really do like these two young guys. They both have kicked very well, but they're going to go with Rennie if he's available.
1: Yeah, the bottom line is, let's say Rennie cannot play week one. You know, you got one of the best punters in the game in Mark Bassett. He was really, really good last year. Dawson Hodge, his skill set, he could do both. But you know, you've got your two global players, and Bailey Devine Scott is also on the six-game injury list, so he's not going to start the season. So, you know, you got Jude, you got Mark. I don't think Dawson Hodge is going to be there, but he's, at this point, he is competing and battling, you know, for that spot. But if you wanted to do a ratio change, I guess that would be an option, because Dawson Hodge could both punt and place kick, but I'm not sure that's the path that Craig Dickinson wants to take.
9: No, they want to have one guy specializing. It used to be you'd have a guy that could both punt and kick. In today's world, it's like everything. It's like, you know, we as lawyers, you know, you specialize like crazy. You got a little area that you become a specialist. Well, same thing with kickers. So they don't want a guy doing both. They really want a guy that's going to get focused directly on kicking, another guy focused directly on his punting and have two. I cannot see them going with just one.
1: Yeah, no, I would agree with that. The other interesting one is Damon Webb. Damon Webb looks like he's getting closer. He's not starting tonight. Stombach, obviously, is your starting safety again. His injury last year did hurt, you know, the pec injury that he had. So hopefully he can start the season. I would love to see that. I know Mark Steven talked to him earlier this week. That could certainly help the secondary, but we're not going to see him tonight.
9: I'm really looking forward to this. We're not seeing him tonight, but I'm looking forward to seeing this secondary, because they were young last year. They had three rookies, but now you got, and this game we have no Adrian Green, a starter, Jaden Grant, a starter, Damon Webb, a starter, so it's going to be a bunch of other, but your second year, you just know the league, you're going to be better, and you throw in maybe another starter or a young guy here and there. I'm really looking forward to this secondary and being one of the better ones maybe in the CFL, but you really got to have a good safety. You got to have a field general back there. You could have the greatest athletes in the world, and if they're not knowing what's going on in the back, what's going on with the offense, then they're not going to be put in the right position. And as a safety, that's what you do. You kind of get guys. You're always talking throughout the pre-snap. You're saying this and that. Damian Webb could do that, and it'll be good to have him back.
1: Yeah.
0: Speaking of the defensive backfield, Greg, kind of an interesting move happened just about 3 hours ago. We got a release from the Stamps. American defensive back Dev Bynum released before this preseason game on a game day. We don't have any idea what happened there. Is it numbers game for the Stamps? It was an issue on the other side. Have you heard anything on this?
9: I haven't, but I kind of know by being around the league for the last 40 years what's happening is, if you're a veteran, you got to be better than the rookie. And if you go through camp and after a while you're just kind of average and you're just staying at that average pace, and you got the rookies that maybe are just a little slight. They're going to go with the rookies every time, and they got a bunch of really good rookies pushing. So I think they just felt, and maybe the cap entered into it a little bit, but you, as a veteran, you've got to play like a veteran. If you're going to play and be average in the same, they're going to get rid of you and go with the rookie.
2: Other guys not playing tonight that did play in the first preseason game, there will be no Kyle Wilson. Vernon Adams Jr. will not play in this game. Josh Love gets the start. We have no Markell Lee, no Clark Barnes. As Greg mentioned, no Adrian Green, no Jaden Grant. Godfrey Onyeka won't play in this game. Jalen Philpott won't play in this game. Eric Brooks won't play in this, Greg. So let's be honest. This is an opportunity for a lot of guys. You're going to get more playing time than you did in the first game because we know those starters hung around for basically the first quarter. If it was a quarterback and the receivers played, three quarters. So.
9: Yeah, and they're fighting for a couple empty spots. I counted. There's nine out of 12 starters on the defense that are not playing. And they're sitting them for various reasons, you guys. It's a tough day for these guys. They drive up in the bus. You got to get on the bus. You have your meeting. You got to get up early. You get on the bus. You drive up here. You play a game. You're in an uncomfortable situation. I went down. The locker rooms aren't bad, but football players like routine. I used to put my left sock on all the time. And if I put my right sock on first, I had a bad game. It just seemed to be that way. So you're very suspicious about things. You throw a guy off his routine, and you're in a different kind of high schoolish stadium. It's not good for the rookies trying to jump into it. So some of these guys, they're going to get a lot of time tonight, which Dave Dickinson's going to give them. But I would say most of the defensive guys tonight are not going to be there. There's going to be three or four guys out of the guys playing that are going to be starting on that defense.
1: Well, listen, Greg, if this was a home game for the Calgary Stampeders, we would see a different lineup. But this is not a home game for the Calgary Stampeders. They're not trying to impress their fan base. You don't need to play Vernon Adams in this game. I know he played the second, he played the second preseason game last year, but that was at McMahon Stadium. So right now you've got some decisions to make from the coaching staff. I have no problem with this lineup, although this is not even going to be close to what we see next Friday night.
9: Well, exactly, and that was my previous point, is why take a guy and go through the difficult day, and, the average person might out there say, what's so difficult about getting on a bus for 3 hours and going and playing a football game and then getting home? It is taxing on the body, and it's just a big, long, difficult day. Why put Vernon Adams through that when you know what he can do? So you're right, if it was a home game, I think Vernon Adams would be playing. I think a lot of guys would be playing. It's not,
1: right.
9: And it's just because they don't want to get in a bus for 3 hours and then on the same day have to go back. It's just an odorous type thing they don't want to do and throw you off your routine. They're not going to do it. So, yeah, they're bringing a bunch of rookies to do it.
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12: We're expecting some pathway closures. Definitely want to make sure some messages are getting out to Calgarians around safety around our rivers, particularly over the weekend and early next week. Calgarians will notice that the water level in the Glenmore Reservoir has been drawn down by about a meter to allow more storage to be able to slow down any large flows that might occur early next week.
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2: Your Alberta Ford dealers kickoff countdown clock says we are 47 minutes away from kickoff. It's time now for Homegrown, brought to you by Spruce It Up, a look at a player with connections to Alberta. Here's Mark Steven as he chats with Stamps linebacker Micah Titans.
14: Well, Micah, take us through your football journey in Calgary and area and how it led you to the Canadian Football League.
15: Yeah, I first started in fifth grade. I played for the Calgary Mavericks, and then me and my family moved out to Springbank. So I played for the Wildcats after that, all the way through the Spring League and everything like that. And I went to high school at Springbank High.
14: When did it first hit you? Dang, I think I could do this, and I want to do this.
15: Yeah, you know, I was lucky enough to be able to go to the Dinos, and we were such a, you know, a strong program with great history. I saw, you know, a couple linebackers get drafted, and I thought in my first year, and I thought maybe, hey, I can give it a go when I'm there. So I'm just very blessed it all worked out.
14: And it's worked out really well. A lot of miles under your belt in the pro ranks.
15: Oh, yeah, yeah. I'm almost at 100 games, 94 right now, so I'm pretty happy with that.
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2: 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They've got you covered. Yeah, Micah Tights, almost 100 games. That's a nice work for the former University of Calgary Dino, eh, Jock?
1: Yeah, and you know what? The Calgary Stampeders did go out and they drafted Rasko, obviously, with that first pick, sixth overall. And, you know, Micah Tights is not getting any younger, and you try to get that younger, you know, generation in there. But right now, Micah Tights is, you know, the veteran in that position. And, you know, he's not going to be a starter, but important on special teams, everything from that standpoint. So I don't think Rasko's going to knock him off just yet. They're both going to be on the roster on the opening day.
2: 8 years in the CFL for Micah Tights. This is his third one with the Calgary Stampeders. Coming up, Greg Peterson is back with his marquee matchup for Country Hills Toyota. 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
2: 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Dave McIver and Jock Wilson getting you ready for the Stamps and Elks from Clark Stadium. Let's go back to the provincial capital where Greg Peterson is going to give you his marquee matchup for Country Hills Toyota. What are we looking at tonight, Greg?
9: Well, normally you're looking at the strategy and which guys, but this is a preseason game. There's really no matchup. I even talked to the coaches, and they're not coming out with any strategy, what they were going to do. They're basically calling simple plays. But my matchup is going to be Josh Love and those battling him, Ben Wooldridge and Jacoby Cuswell. I'm looking for how they do against a lot of the starting defensive guys on the Elks, because the Elks are playing, just like Jock and I just talked about, they're playing a lot of their starters this game, and they're going to start them. Well, Josh Love is going to start. I'm seeing how these quarterbacks are going to do, because Josh has to play really well. He's got two guys kind of nipping at his butt to possibly take his job. That's my matchup for tonight.
1: I normally don't like to agree with you, Greg, but you're bang on, and we're going to hear from Josh Love a little bit later on, because Dave did a great player profile with him. I do believe he is the one player in this game that has the most pressure riding on his shoulders. And he's not a veteran. He's not a rookie. He is an older quarterback. But I think he is getting pushed by Ben Woolridge. And I think when push comes to shove, I do believe, you know, the coaching staff would like Josh Love to be your number two quarterback because he does have more experience. But if he doesn't do something with the offense today, there is going to be question marks heading into the game who is going to be your number two guy. I still believe that Josh Love has the inside track. When he started, when he got into the game action last week, you know, it was one of those things. He didn't start great, a couple of two and outs, but he got a little bit better as the game went along. So I'm very curious to see how Josh Love plays in this game, because I do think Ben Woolridge is going to come out and throw some darts again.
9: Yeah, so you're exactly right. When you're a second-year player, you're not expected to be average. You've got to take that big step forward. And then then the rookies get the other benefit of the doubt. So Ben Woolridge and Griswold, they kind of, yeah, they make a mistake. But Josh, he's got to do better. He's got to be that did he take the big leap as a second-year player? Well, tonight he's got the chance to do it. If he goes out and plays well against a defense out there that's going to be a lot of their starters in that first quarter, and I think he's going to wrap up that spot. If he doesn't, we'll see what happens.
0: So, Greg, how hard is that for the coaches, though? Because, like we say, Josh Love is going to see a lot of the ones. And let's say he does average. And then Ben Woolridge goes in, and he plays all the twos and the threes, and he lights it up. How difficult is that for the coaching staff when you're trying to figure out, okay, who are we placing where in the depth chart? Because we didn't see Ben Woolridge against the ones, and that's who Josh Love had to play. It sounds really tough for me.
9: Well, it is, and they'll take it into consideration. If he does play against the ones, then did he make the good throws? And did he make I know one thing, they would like him to get rid of the ball quicker, but Love was a really good quarterback last year, and he's got a good arm. He's very intelligent. I think he can make that step up, and just got to get out there and totally be confident. But getting back to your question, yes, the coaches look at that, but I mean, if Woolridge goes out there as a rookie and just does fabulous against the rookies, and Love doesn't do or does average just against the starters, you know, that's kind of tough. It's tit for tat, but very difficult decision, as you say, on the coaches.
1: You know, it's interesting, when Dave Dickinson joined me on Sports Talk with Jock last week on our first coaches show of the season, I asked him how they grade the quarterbacks, and sure enough, you know, Jarius Jackson, he is the position coach, so he will have the first grade. Pat Delmonico then will look at that grade, and he'll have his, you know, thoughts on how the quarterbacks work. And then obviously Dave Dickinson will have his own thoughts on how Jarius Jackson and Pat Delmonico, you know, grade the quarterbacks from that standpoint. So it's not like an A, B, or a C, Dave Dickinson was saying, but they will look at each defined play, and they will either say, that was well done, that was not well done, this could have been better. That's how they grade their quarterback. So I do think it's going to be very interesting to see how this one does play out tonight.
9: Yeah, and they're going to look at, you know, if Love goes back there and the defensive line, starting defensive line of the Elks, go out and just kick the offensive lines. But, you know, they're going to say, yeah, he didn't have a chance to do anything. But it's going to be interesting. That first quarter is a key for many, many players, Josh Love being one of them. Then the rest of the game.
1: And in saying that, you know, your starting offensive line, you know, Bryce Bell is starting at center. You know, Chris Fortin is starting at left guard. Deontay Demery starting at left tackle. You know, William Barnes is starting at right tackle. You know, most of these guys are going to be your starters. I know Zach Williams is not in the game today, but, you know, these guys all have veteran status, whether it's Demery, Fortin, Bell, Nakanu, and Barnes. So, you know, he is going to have his not his number one offensive line, but a pretty good offensive line in front of him to start this game.
9: Yeah, and I thought they gave pretty good protection last week. So let's hope they do to give all our quarterbacks a chance to do what they can do. So you're exactly right there. On the O-line, the big position up for grabs is that right tackle position.
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0: Josh Love in this game, starting quarterback Josh Love against the other backup quarterbacks for the Calgary Stampeders, who is going to put their best foot forward when it comes to that number two job. The pregame show rolls on after this short break. 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
0: And welcome back to your Alberta Ford dealer, Stampeder Football, here on QR Calgary. Dave McIver and Jock Wilson coming to you live from the Deerfoot Inn and Casino. And one player we're going to get our first look at this year, as he did not play, he dressed.
24: It was kind of funny how many guys were dressed last week that, like, just, I think, wanted to come and hang out on the bench.
0: Dedrick Mills was one of those players. The running back, obviously, the star of the Stampeders offense last year. He was the MOP nominee for the Calgary Stampeders, and he was excellent for that team. But let's go back, Greg Peterson, because for Dedrick Mills, it's been quite a journey through his time with the Calgary Stampeders. He came in, he was behind Kadeem Carey. He had some issues in one of those years where he was looking to be the starting quarterback. And then last year, he really came back and looked like the guy when it comes to maybe the top guy in the CFL.
9: Sorry, I lost you there for a bit. Just repeat that question.
0: Talking about Dedrick Mills and just his journey with the Calgary Stampeders, Greg, because we know he came in, Kadeem Carey was still the running back here. He started as a second string guy. Then he had some personal issues off the field one season. And then, of course, last year, come back and really be the guy, not only for the Stamps, but in the CFL.
9: Yeah, I'm happy for Dedrick because he did go through some personal issues, but he got a girlfriend. I believe he got married and helped him lick that, you know, what he had going on in his life and missed practices, and now he's back being a team player, and I'm really happy for him because he's just a good, solid back. He's a perfect type of back for the CFL. He's going to get you those tough yards. He's not a breakaway type guy, but you know what? You need the bruising type back that Dietrich is, and so I'm happy for him. He kind of sits across from me on all the playing trips that we take, and very likable guy. He's always happy, and I'm just glad that he's back where he's going to be, and let's hope he continues to do so.
1: Listen, he won a rushing title last year, and the Calgary Stampeders were so happy with him. They gave him that nice two-year contract, so they've made a commitment to him. He has made a commitment to the organization, and I do believe he's going to be a very important piece if this team is actually going to improve from their 11 wins last season. So can he win another rushing title? Is he the best running back in the Canadian Football League? Well, you know, winning a rushing title says he's certainly in the conversation, so I think that's important.
9: Well, all what you said, the most important thing you said, Jock, is that he's going to be a key to the offense. And you're exactly right. Calgary, Dave Dickinson offense and Pat Delmonico offense, they rely on the run game. And you've got to have that run game going. And Dietrich's got to be it. And it's not the big breakaway, big plays. It's pounding at you, little counters here and there. Get 6 yards and get 7 yards and get into second and short. That's the type of offense. When the Stamps do that as an offense, under a Dave Dickinson offense, under a Pat Delmonico offense, that's when they do well.
1: Oh, you couldn't hear anything.
0: Can't hear anything.
2: Oh, okay.
0: Turn this off and on.
24: Greg, stop talking. Okay, there we go.
2: Okay, I got
24: everybody back.
1: I'm thinking I'm not supposed to be hosting.
24: No, you were looking over there, and I was like, jock, jock.
2: I lost my headphones for a second, but we're okay, fellas. We are back. Up next on the pregame show, it is the player profile. Josh Love and I chatted earlier this week. This is QR Calgary, 770 CHQR.
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2: Welcome back to the Calgary Stampeder football on QR Calgary. Dave McIver, Jock Wilson getting you set for the Stamps and Elks from the Knothole Clark Stadium. And I can hear through my headphones again, which is good. It's time now for the player profile. Josh Love is our guest this week, and I chatted with him on Wednesday. Josh Love took a pretty unconventional road to the Calgary Stampeders. The California native starred at San Jose State, where he became Mountain West Offensive Player of the Year in 2019 after throwing for nearly 4,000 yards. He went undrafted but spent time with the NFL's Los Angeles Rams and Carolina Panthers before building his pro career in the USFL and UFL with Pittsburgh, Michigan, and Memphis. And now Calgary sees him as an experienced, steady backup with upside in the CFL game. He's our guest on the player profile.
7: Josh, first off, take me through camp. How's it been going for you, and are you enjoying yourself?
8: Yeah, definitely enjoying myself. Having a good camp and, you know, having a lot of fun with the guys and learning a lot, and but definitely excited for the season.
7: Take me through the football journey. When did it start? You know, take me through growing up. Take me to where it started to what brought you here.
8: Yeah, it started when I was about 5-6 years old, and kind of figured out I could throw the ball around a little bit. My dad, you know, baseball, football, whatever it was, my dad figured out I could throw the ball a little bit. So he did a really good job, you know, surrounding myself with the right people, the right coaches, and the right players to, you know, help me out as a quarterback and, you know, drive me for success.
7: Nice. Okay, now let's get into the different kind of questions. Josh, we've covered the football. What's one thing people wouldn't know about you that they would assume they know about you?
8: One thing that no one knows about me. I was a walk-on in college. I walked on in college, didn't receive any scholarships out of high school. Got a scholarship after 1 year, my redshirt year, and then, after that, played a bunch of games.
7: Did you get the big ceremony where they surprised you?
8: They did. Yeah? They did a little surprise towards the end of camp going into my redshirt freshman year. I was competing for the backup job, and a bunch of guys at the end of camp, myself included, we had a big surprise on the big board at the end of practice, and it was really, really special moment for myself and the other guys.
7: That's awesome. Okay, funniest teammate.
8: Funniest teammate. That's actually a really good question. I'll tell you what, this team, man, there's some absolute goofballs, but also just the relationships we have with each other. I think that's why, especially last year, I felt that. I think that's why we have, you know, had success and going to continue to build on that. I would say Tevin Jones.
7: Okay.
8: I freaking love Tevin. He's such a good dude. We have so much fun during practice, outside of practice, getting to know him through this past year, you know, playing cards. We have an absolute blast. Me, him, Vern, the rest of the guys. It's a lot of fun.
7: So if Tevin's picking on you, what's one thing he's making fun of you for?
8: Shoot, we always make fun of Tevin for having some lookalikes for him. But shoot, if I say something about him, he's gonna say something about me. call me Brad Pitt or Tom Cruise or something like that.
7: Any secret talents?
8: Any secret talents, man. I don't know if I have secret talents like that. I don't know. I couldn't tell you.
7: That's fair. Last couple. Go-to pregame meal.
8: Go-to pregame meal. Shoot, honestly, just whatever they give us. I don't really have any superstitions or, you know, stuff I need to have before the game. But yeah, just whatever they give us, man. The meal. That's what I'll eat.
7: Go-to eating spot in Calgary.
8: Ooh. That's a tough one. I definitely think Cactus or Earl's or... yeah, that's about it.
7: Yes.
8: That's what I can think of the top of my head. We had a quarterback, Vern Trias, the other day, a couple weeks ago, at the beginning of camp to Cactus, and it was great. Can't go wrong with Cactus.
24: Vernon Adams pays for a lot of dinners on this football team. Like if he doesn't get sacked in the game, he takes the O-line out. You know that's an expensive meal. Takes the quarterbacks out every once in a while. Vernon Adams, good teammate. You wonder why the culture's changed a little bit here. You got a guy like VA leading the charge back there.
1: Yeah, no, it's so true. And, you know, hey, I do think there's a lot of pressure on Josh Love in this game tonight, but it's nice to get, a little more insight on these guys, what they do off the field. And I'm a little surprised with the pregame meal because normally you get the stock answer. I got to have my steak. I got to have my pasta. Yeah. I got to have that kind of stuff. Whatever you put on the, if you put broccoli, would you just eat broccoli? That's all you're going to eat?
24: That's what they served.
1: Okay.
24: Well, hey, he seems like the type of guy chatting with him. The pressure doesn't really get to him all that much. We'll see in this game how much of the pressure he's feeling. But as we talked about early in the pregame show, there's a pretty good backup quarterback battle going on right now.
1: They put steak and kidney pie in front of me. I'm not eating that stuff. I'm not eating that.
24: Steak and kidney pie?
1: Oh, kidney pie.
24: But you have the steak.
1: I don't eat any vital organs.
24: Fair enough.
7: 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More great Stamps coverage after this short break on QR Calgary 770 CHQR.
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7: Welcome back to your Alberta Ford Dealers Calgary Stampeders football on QR Calgary. Dave McIver and Jock Wilson at the Deerfoot Inn and Casino getting you set for the Stamps and the Elks. And let's go back to Edmonton. Bring Greg Peterson in. And, well, we might as well ask the question since we're on the topic, Greg. Did you just serve what they put in front of you, or did you have a go-to before every game?
25: I always had a go-to before every game. There's no way you're going to eat sometimes what they put. I think guys just eat what they like best. I always like pasta and steak. Other guys, it's each his own, but no, I never ate totally what they put in front of me.
24: Well, it's funny. It's funny how it transitioned too, because it was always pasta and carbs. And look, I wasn't a professional athlete. I played some college hockey, and it was always get your pasta in there. By the time you get to the rink, you're feeling like you're an extra 5 pounds. I don't think the professional sports athletes, maybe the football guys are different than the hockey guys, but are they still hammering the pasta before the game?
25: I think so. They still eat quite a bit of beef and lots of protein, but I'll have to tell, when I was at BYU, college football, big time college football, shows you how much nutrition has come. We used to have meetings at 10:30 the night before the game, which was, we always played on a Saturday, and at about 11 o'clock they would feed us burgers and fries, and we would all gobble that stuff down. That's the worst thing you can do at 10 o'clock the night before a game. And I look back at my college football career, and I did that every single game. But, you know, then nutrition became a big thing, and these guys got their own. Every single college football team down in the NCAA, they got their own nutritionist. And nutrition does make a lot, but back in the old days, we ate whatever.
1: It is kind of funny because I remember talking to Zach Williams after he signed his contract extension with the Calgary Stampeders. I said, tell me something about you that we don't know. And Zach Williams is a foodie. He likes his food, and he's very specific about his food, so we might have to ask him the same question moving forward.
24: Okay, I'll get on that. Greg, let's take a look at the defensive line, maybe one of the position groups we haven't talked about in this game. You have your Charles Wiley in this game. You have some of the vets. Sean Peterson Jr. is going to play in this game as well. Miles Brown's going to play as well. But for the most part, you're going with some of your younger defensive linemen. I mean, there's quite a few jobs up for grabs here. There's quite a few guys playing in this game. This will probably be one of the places where you see the majority of cuts come in a couple of days is the offensive and defensive lines. But is there anything you're looking at or anybody you're looking at tonight to make an impact and maybe push themselves over the top after having a strong game? I'm thinking maybe Elijah Hills is in that group.
25: Well, that's exactly what I was thinking. Elijah Hills, I picked him last week as the defensive player of the game, and I asked Dave Dickinson, hey, well, Dave, was I totally off on that? And he goes, well, let me put it this way. Our defensive line coach and I both picked him as our defensive player of the game. So, Greg, you were right on that one. Another guy they were very pleased with was Narell Pollard. He's really playing well. So those two, you know, they come out and have games like they did last time, and they're going to make the team. That defensive line is probably one of the most strongest, most depth filled we've had in a long time. There's going to be a couple of very good football players that are going to have to be cut after tonight's game.
1: Well, you know, as we talked about in the last game, losing Jalen Hutchins to the NFL is a blow. We don't know what his status is going to be. Could he come back to the CFL? If he does, he's a free agent. You hope he comes back to the Calgary Stampeders. But, you know, you're right. You've got Miles Brown. You've got, Charles Wiley, in that interior. But there is some spots because they like to go with the rotation. So I'm looking forward to seeing Elijah Hills again today, see what he can do with his game. And then again, you've got, Clarence Hicks, one of the best rush ends in the Canadian Football League. Hopefully Flo is healthy in a couple of weeks and can play too. So, I think this defense is going to be good. Very, very good.
25: Yeah, very good. And, right now everybody thought the interior was maybe where we're going to hurt a little, but according to the coaches, they feel really good about our interior defensive line. They're more concerned without Flo and Hicks in there, maybe with the outside guys, but that's a little bit more where it takes some experience, how you bull rush or do a speed rush or a swim move or whatever. But right now, they're very happy with how those young guys are playing on the interior. If we get Hutchins back, that just gives us way more strength. But yeah, that's sort of one position. Hills, Pollard, really looking forward to seeing how they're doing tonight.
24: In 90 seconds, we'll hear from Stamps head coach and GM Dave Dickinson in the interview with the coach, brought to you by Tom's House of Pizza. This is the pregame show. 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
2: Welcome back to your Alberta Ford Dealers Calgary Stampeder Football. Josh Wilson and Dave McIver here with you live from the Deerfoot Inn and Casino. And just taking a quick look around the league, because some of these conversations we were having earlier, specifically about Jake Maier and Drew Brown in Ottawa, maybe Drew Brown didn't like that he was getting demoted to the second string, because it's 20-3 for the Red Blacks at home against the Owls. And Drew Brown, he's 7-for-8, 68 yards, or now he's 8-for-9 for 83 yards as I get the quick update, and he's got 2 touchdowns. Jake Maier finished 6-for-9 for 35 yards. Is Ottawa probably at this point in the game playing against the not first stringers of the Montreal Alouettes? For sure, but kind of funny that you declare that this is going to be my guy, and then the next guy goes out the next week before the preseason's over and lights it up a little bit.
1: Yeah, Jake Dolagala got the start for the Hamilton Tiger Cats in that game tonight. Played okay, threw a touchdown pass. Trey Ford is in there right now, and Trey Ford obviously is going to be interesting. We know that's Bo Levi Mitchell's job. The Toronto Argonauts have 14 points tonight. Nick Arbuckle, he was 1-for-5. Horn came in for 5 for 11, but I think it's one of the big storylines heading into the Canadian Football League this year. What is Chad Kelly going to do, with that Toronto team? How good is Chad Kelly going to be after missing, basically all of last season?
24: Well, and one of the other quarterbacks to follow, at least in terms of a guy you might see this year if Zach Collaros can't stay healthy, is Taylor Elgersma. Of course, was down last year in the NFL, bounced around a couple teams, finished with the Green Bay Packers, I do believe, or maybe he was cut by Green Bay. Nonetheless, a former standout star up here, and he's off to a great start with the Bombers. 7-0 against the Lions. Taylor Elgersma, 4-for-4, 55 yards on the opening drive for him, so he's making a little bit of a push. Also, he did rush for the touchdown, so he has the Bombers up 7-0 on the Lions. That's what's going on around the CFL right now. What's going on in this game tonight? Well, we have the coach's interview brought to you by the interview with the coach, rather, brought to you by Tom's House of Pizza. Here is Mark Steven with Stamps head coach Dave Dickinson.
3: So the Stampeders wrap up the preseason with this game at Edmonton to head coach Dave Dickinson. And Dave, the quarterback situation, Josh Love starts, and by extension that means Vernon Adams is going to sit this game out. Maybe just tell us your plans at that position.
16: Yeah, I made a plan. I actually altered it a bit, but I think this is what's best right now for this team. So we're definitely got anyone that is worried about getting an opportunity. I don't think they should be. There's going to be a lot of plays and a lot of action. And quarterback-wise, I really do want to evaluate all three, and I didn't think I could do that. I'm happy with how Vernon's been practicing and progressing second year, doing a lot of good things. So I really want to look at all three.
3: And there are a number of veterans that are sitting out. I guess anybody that's got a nick or the slightest concern is on the sidelines, Canadian receivers like Jalen Philpott and others, and Renny Paredes. I guess you got to think of this game, but also think of the following week.
16: Yeah, I mean, everyone's kind of got a nicks and all that. For me, it's, the guys that I left home, they're going to be here. I don't think it's fair to, unless they're hurt, but like a rookie. But it really, to be honest, if you're competing and you can play, I think you have to go out there and do your best and show us what you got. And, like, you're always auditioning for a job everywhere, not only for our team, but as the league in total. So we did leave quite a few guys home, but I feel like we still got a good group that's ready to go compete.
3: Can't go through the entire roster, but with Renny Paredes on the sidelines, Jude McAdenby, how's he performing as far as he goes? A little older player with some pro experience.
16: Yeah, I've been happy with both kickers, actually. I think they're both getting better. But Jude seems to, I do think kind of separated and done some good things. But Dawson's hanging in there and, to me, getting better. I mean, his percentages are right there with the other good kickers in our league. So we'll see what happens. But they'll both get kicks, and Dawson will also get some punts.
3: Do have some people sitting out at linebacker and opens the doors for R.J. Moulton, who I think has had a very, very strong camp, and you've plugged him in a starting role for this game.
16: Yeah, we kind of ran out of Sam's just with Creep, and then Mo Blackwell was there, and so R.J. is going to learn that spot, give us versatility. I think he could play in the box too, but both him and Eric Rasko, in theory, are will linebackers, but I think can play that strong side Sam, especially if they're in two-back situations. So we're comfortable with allowing these guys to compete and do the job out there.
3: Adrian Green is going to sit this game out. That gives Ben Lodbrosse an opportunity. A fabulous 2024, a bit of an injury plague 25. How has he stepped back in camp this year?
16: I thought he's got better each and every practice. I do think he's finding his groove. But a big challenge. I think Edmonton plays fast, has big receivers that run, double moves, yak guys. So, if we're going to have a good game and a good season, our corners got to be able to cover, but they also have to be able to tackle. So Ben, we kind of, him and Delaney will man that field, and I think great competition.
3: So the game is over, and I guess big decisions. That's the job of everybody at the end of training camp, and that decision day is just around the corner.
16: It is. We're focused on the game first, but you know, you're right. As far as personnel people, we're at least talking over scenarios. But I want to let the players separate. I want them to decide, you know, and hopefully our decisions are very difficult, because if that's the case, that means we've got good football players, and I think we'll be a better team.
3: Dave Dickinson has been our guest on the pregame show.
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17: Well, let me tell you this. 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Then our CFL insider for Tom's House of Pizza kicks off on Tuesday night. Glenn is going to be in town, you know, for the Stampeder home opener a week from tonight. And so Thursday night, we're going to do a live show at Tom's House of Pizza. Glenn Suter and myself, we got pizza, we got prizes, we've got good camaraderie. It's going to be a lot of fun. 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
2: Thank you very much, Eric, and welcome back to your Calgary Stampeders pregame show. Dave McIver and Jock Wilson live from the Deerfoot Inn and Casino. It's time now for the keys to the game. So let's go back to Edmonton and get those keys from Greg Peterson. The keys to the game, of course, brought to you by your Alberta Ford dealers. Greg, where are we headed with the keys tonight?
25: Well, you normally have a key to the game where it's strategy, what the team needs to do to win. But I'm going to just, because it's preseason, my keys to this game are, number one, who of our three quarterbacks are going to grab the bull by the horns and take that backup position? Is Josh Love going to do better and take a big step forward from being a rookie? Are these rookies going to go out there and shine? We don't know, but the key to the game is one of them's got to go out there and just excel. Number two is, there's four to five maybe spots he can take, or two to three starting positions. Out of all these rookies playing tonight, which one of these rookies are going to grab the bull by the horns and take that starting position? And the third one is the right tackle. We really haven't found one yet. They're both competing, and we'll see who steps forward and takes that position. So those are the positions I'm going to be looking at. Those are the keys I would like to come out of this game.
17: You know, it's interesting with that right tackle position, Greg, because I do believe it was Preston Nichols' job, but now that he is on the six-game injured list, that's not good. But William Barnes has the inside track for that position, does he not?
25: I think so. You know, he's in his second year, and then you got Dion Bufford, who's a rookie, but he's one of those guys. Again, if you're a second-year guy, you can't be average. You got to take that big leap. You got to do way better. The rookie's going to get the benefit of the doubt. And Barnes really hasn't done that yet. Buford's come in and done pretty well. So tonight's going to decide that starting position.
2: That'll do it for the pregame show. Your keys to the game brought to you by your Alberta Ford dealers. Up next, four quarters of Stampeder football with Mark Steven and Greg Peterson. 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
1: And welcome to Edmonton tonight on a steamy night. Some overcast clouds above the stadium, but overall a real nice night for football at Clark Stadium. Let's take a look. We're going to concentrate only tonight on the Calgary Stampeders because Edmonton's going to shuffle 76 players throughout. Defensively, the defensive line, man's

0: line. That group may start the season next week, although I'm sure they'll find a way to squeeze Zach Williams in. He's missed a few practices with an injury. The receiving core, there's the very speedy Horton, Janusis, along with Tevin Jones, a former member of the Edmonton Elks, Jeremiah Hunter, and Dante Wright. The starting quarterback is Josh Love. Dedrick Mills will be in the backfield. As mentioned, this is a temporary stadium located just south of Commonwealth Stadium, which is being occupied by Canada's soccer team for an upcoming preseason game. It's a very nice night. In fact, it's almost warm for this time of night, a temperature well into the 20s. So that's what's going on here in Edmonton. Game two of the preseason, and that's what it looks like with the starting lineups of the two teams. Welcome. 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Our play-by-play broadcast is only moments away on QR Calgary.
1: That's a wrap on the Stampeders pregame show. 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
1: 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It's game time on your Alberta Ford Dealers Stampeders Football. 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Kickoff is now on QR Calgary 770.
0: And welcome, football fans. QR 77 Calgary of the Canadian Football League present tonight's preseason game involving your Calgary Stampeders and the Edmonton Elks, live from Clark Field in Edmonton. I'm Mark Steven, along with our longtime color analyst Greg Peterson, to bring you a description and account of tonight's game. We're coming to you live from the South Point Toyota Billy Powers broadcast booth. You'll always get free winter tires, always under the Toyota Tower at South Point Toyota. Greg, some final thoughts as we're ready to play.
9: Yeah, a little bit different atmosphere here tonight, a little bit tight and cozy here, you and I, Mark, in a little small booth, only 12 rows up, so we got a little bit different vantage point than we usually do, but just like some of these players, a little bit different vantage point. They're going to have to, a lot of these players are going to have their jobs on the line. A lot of them are going to make the CFL, and tonight's going to be a big night for lots of these football players.
0: And it is a tough, tough night, Greg, as the rain begins to fall here in Edmonton. We are anticipating some. I've talked to people with the team discussing everything that's going on. You know what? We might have a lightning delay here, Greg, because the clock has been frozen. Anyway, we're going to try and get an update on that situation. Coming up, the opening kickoff 90 seconds away. 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
3: 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We are in a delay here. Neither team has run onto the field. Normally they'd be on the sidelines, Greg, right about now, bouncing up and down, getting ready for the kickoff. The clock in the southeast corner of the stadium has stopped at 12 minutes and 5 seconds. Now, there is heavy rain here, but they've never stopped the game because of heavy rain. The system doubled back. I thought this system had passed us, but I have to assume there's some lightning because they're asking the fans to get out of the stands, and most are cooperating. They're going over by Commonwealth Stadium or underneath, so here we go. A little drama for the final game.
4: Yeah, it's pouring out there right now, but I just looked on my phone here, Mark, and I think this is going to pass, but it's almost becoming a common thing. You have one or two of these games every year where we got a delay for one reason or the other, whether it's lightning, whether it's smoke. We had it, what, two or three times last year?
3: Yeah.
4: It always seems to happen at the beginning of the year, and yeah, we got it happening again, unfortunately.
3: Yeah, it must be, as I say, it must be lightning because it is raining quite heavily here, I got to tell you.
4: Or it's pouring out right now.
3: Yeah, this was forecast, the rain, but as I say, they don't stop game for rain unless it starts to flood the stadium. And
4: and I'm looking at the hourly right now, and it's pouring right now, but it's really supposed to be blue, good sunny skies in about half an hour. So we got to hope this doesn't last too long. But you're right now. Fans are just moving, but it is coming down hard. It's not just raining.
3: Yeah.
4: It's pouring.
3: It really is, yeah. So I guess that's what happens when you get blazing heat during the day. There's rain at night. A lot of rain ponchos are out of those that remain in the stands. And we'll just have to watch and see what they do. But, yeah, it was a beautiful-looking night. And then all of a sudden that cloud system doubled back and started pouring down on the two teams. As I say, the Elks are on the bench nearest us. The Stampeders on the far side, but nobody's on the field. And that's the tell right there. There's no players. The CFL does have a representative here, by the way, just to so that would be the the decision that they have to get off the field based on talk with the CFL officials. So this is where we are. They're in a lightning delay now with the Calgary Stampeders and the Edmonton Elks. And if you're wondering about our venue here, we are playing at Clark Field, which is the former home of the Eskimos up to 1978, and then they moved to Commonwealth Stadium next door. This is on the site of the old Clark Field, but it is not Clark Field. It's been substantially upgraded. I guess they do a lot of high school and other amateur events here. They've dragged in a bunch of bleachers. They're trying to make it a bigger, more CFL-ready venue. I don't know exactly what the situation is there, but here we are.
4: Yeah, it's kind of like if you want to compare it in Calgary, we have Schuldice Athletic Park. It's where our high school and our spring league and a lot of others play their football, Pee Wee Bantam, and it's kind of like that. But they do have a little bit more stands. They got stands, if you look at think of Schuldice, they got stands equivalent to fans on the other side. And then, as you said, Mark, they put a bunch of stands in the end zone. But I looked, and they've been empty. And I don't think they got a sellout here at all because even before it started raining, they didn't have many. So starting to light up a little, rain stopping. We'll see if we're going to get this game going pretty soon.
3: Yeah, that's what we're waiting for. The rain is slowing down a bit, but still it is very heavy. No players on the field. We do not see any referees or any game officials as well. Most people, with a few exceptions, are under the stands or seeking shelter here. The sun is trying to poke through. And we'll get the call on what is going on. Well, since we got time, we can yak about a few things here. The Edmonton announcement, we weren't going to talk to their, in a situation where we needed some guys to come on the field to show that the game was about to get going. Actually, we may ask Jock and company to come on and chat for a little bit. Just a couple of things here as we try to get things going here, get ready for the opening kickoff. These two teams will play twice this year. Last time they met, last year they met three times. Stampeders winning two of the three. And just a little trivia with Clark Stadium. The last time the Stampeders played a game right here, as I looked this up,
4: 1978,
3: July 13th. And who do you think the starting quarterback was?
4: Warren Moon?
3: For Calgary.
4: Oh, for Calgary? 78.
3: Yeah.
4: Gee, John Huffnagel?
3: Yep.
4: Okay, I guess that was pretty good.
3: Mark. Yeah, you did. He was handing the ball off the backfield to Willie Burton and James Sykes, and among the receivers on the team were Tom Forzani and Bob Vickers, and on the defensive side of things was John Helton tearing up things, so that's the lineup. That's a long, long, long time ago, and well, we'll just have to see what happens because that's what's going on here. We are bringing you this game from Edmonton with a rain or lightning delay. The clock is frozen with 12 minutes and 5 seconds remaining.
4: And Mark, one thing I live from as a player, you're down in the locker room. This, you're going out to play. This could be where your only chance to become a pro football player. You get all cranked up. You go. You usually get down there, and some of these guys have been on that field for an hour warming up. You get all warmed up. You're all juiced up, ready to go play football. You get yourself in a frame of mind, and they tell you, no, we can't even. And I was in the locker room. It is small. It is hot. It is sticky. It is not nice to be in there. And so I know a lot of the players are, you know, it's frustrating. It's going to affect a lot of their play, I think.
3: And look, as if this wasn't going to be a challenging enough night for the coaching staff, the support staff, George and the equipment staff, and many others, the video staff, they didn't need this night of all nights to drag on even longer. Well, they're going right back to Calgary after this game, and I don't know how many hours sleep they're going to get because they have to set the roster. The deadline is tomorrow night at 8, okay? Yeah. And you're going to see a release from the Stampeders. It's going to list about 20 guys. However, some of those guys will accept practice roster spots, okay?
4: Yep. Mm-hmm.
3: You know, they generally what they do, this is based on past precedent, they give guys 24 hours to figure out what they're going to do. They say, we like you, but we need you on the practice roster. Would you accept the practice roster spot? They give them 24 hours. For some, it's fine. They have no problems. But others, you know, their age, their circumstances at home, nobody's getting wealthy on the practice roster. They just might say, sorry, I'm going to move on with my life, and that's what they do. But they do give them 24 hours. It's pretty stress-filled 24 hours, I would think. But, you know, you got a family back home, but that's how it works in the CFL.
4: Yeah, and another thing is if you do go on the practice roster, any team can just pick you up.
3: Yeah.
4: They can just say, well, we want that guy. So there's real no security as a team that you're going to be able to keep that guy. It's not like being in the roster and he can't be plucked away by another team. But still pouring. I don't think this is going to start anytime too soon. As I said, kind of unfortunate. And I don't. Some fans might not even come to the game now. And it's going to be possibly even a pretty late night.
3: Well, that's the issue is, you know, this was already going to be a tough night for everyone because they've got to get back, evaluate things, then make their decisions. And, you know, let's not forget, we talk about the roster being cut. Okay, it's going to happen. They also have to game plan for Winnipeg next week because that's when the season opens up next week. They've got to get ready for that, too. So, listen, I know they signed up for it. I know they know what's going on. But this is the last night they needed some kind of a lengthy delay. So.
4: Well, and the first thing I asked you when I heard that we were going to Clark was, what's our booth going to be like? Because you and I have sat in some, well, at least we're covered, so we're not getting wet. Although my notes are all getting wet here, but at least we are covered. We're about 12, 14 rows up, very low than what we usually are. So, yeah, it kind of looks like high school, and some of these players that play big-time college ball come up here as rookies. They're kind of going, what's going on here? But that's the way it is in the CFL.
3: Yeah, just the way it is. You mentioned high school stadium, some of the guys. I remember talking to Levi Mitchell, who's with the Stampeders. His district in Houston area put up a new football stadium. This is after he left. It was a few years ago. They spent $72 million on the high school. So on the high school football stadium. So it shows you what their priorities are. I guess it's have a football team the school can be proud of, right? So I don't know. Anyway.
4: Well, every single, it's not just, it used to be Texas football. You hear about Texas high school football. It's kind of that way everywhere. I know I've got connections in Utah. Every single high school now in Utah has their own artificial turf field.
3: Yeah.
4: You know, they just prioritize it, and that's what they do.
3: Our team tonight, Mark Stephen, Greg Peterson, Dave McIver, Jock Wilson, our hosts at the Deerfoot. Steve Norton is our studio operator. Our engineers on site are the whole gang from 880 Chad here in Edmonton. Of course, our next broadcast is June 5th. If we can get Jock and Dave in there, I hope they're handy nearby. I'm going to run down and see if I got any more details. How does that sound? So you guys can talk. There is one big advantage here. We are real close to the dressing room, so I'm going to go down and see if I can get any intel there. How does that sound? I'll be so fun to get back, but I'm going to go down and get some intel, okay? Is Jock and Dave there?
5: Yeah, you betcha. Can you hear us, guys?
4: Okay. Yeah, we can. And
3: yep.
4: Mark's going. I'm glad Mark's going because I ain't going down in that rain.
3: I'll
4: tell
3: you. I can walk away, but I will.
4: Go ahead, Mark.
3: Okay, we're going to see what's going on.
5: Well, you know, it's kind of funny, guys, because earlier today, and I mentioned this on the pregame show, I said, you know, there was sort of a shelter in place because they had a big cell that came through and they were worried about, you know, maybe some lightning, and then everything cleared up and it was fine. And Mark was saying, yeah, it should be no problem for this game tonight. Now, all of a sudden, the sky's open, and here we are with another delay for the pregame show. I'm Jock Wilson. Dave McIver is with us. We're live from the Deerfoot Inn and Casino. And, of course, we have Greg Peterson with us live from the broadcast booth as well. Let's talk about some of the CFL issues. So here we are heading into a new season. We don't know the final roster yet, but where do you see the Calgary Stampeders finishing this year, Greg? Like, you know, they won 11 games last year, got them to third place. Did you see them in the same hunt, in the same position? Do you see them better? What are your projections?
4: I think they're going to make the playoffs. You know, are they going to be first place? It's going to be every team. We say this every year. Every team is better. I mean, I think these Elks are going to be better. BC, of course, mm-hmm. is strong. So I don't think you're going to be going 11-7 or whatever it is. I think some teams are going to make the playoffs, and you might have maybe only 9 wins. We'll see. But I'm confident they'll make the playoffs. Are they going to take first place? I doubt it. But yeah. I think okay, the team so, that might so be out in the West might be Winnipeg.
5: Well, and that was going to be my next question. So who misses the playoffs in the West? And when I did my sports talk with Jock way too early power rankings, I had Winnipeg as the team that, you know, I saw a similar pattern here in Calgary after Calgary won, you know, the Grey Cup championship in 2019. Then you saw, you know, the exodus of a few players and, you know, how the team had to actually hit the reset button, you know, rebuild it, and hopefully they're on the right track again. I see Winnipeg in that same situation. I look at this Edmonton team, Dave. I don't know about you, but I think this Edmonton team is going to be better. Although, you know, Cody Fajardo is going to have to step up his game. He's going to have to be the number one guy. Is he going to be able to rekindle that magic with Austin Mack? It seems like every year the Edmonton Elks win the offseason, at least steal all the headlines with all their signings, and then they get off to a terrible, terrible start. That's the one thing Mark Killam can't afford this year, because if this team, again, doesn't win in June, I don't think they've won a game in June since 2019. That's a long time. If they don't win a game in June, I fear that, you know, Mark Killam may be on the hot seat.
6: And that's the issue, I think, that there's been in Edmonton. And yes, they have not put together some very good football clubs, but they've had no continuity with their head coaching over the past 5-6 years, right? Like, it just seems like it's a new name every year. Mark Killam, we all know, is a great coach in this league. And I think having that whole first year, coming back, returning a lot of his returners from last year, a lot of his veterans from last year, having them back in the mix, it's now year two of Mark Killam's program. You're right. If they get off to a slow start, they might be in trouble. But let's go back to the Calgary Stampeders for just a second. I think the first 6 weeks, 7 weeks of the season is really going to be huge for the Calgary Stampeders, because you look at the schedule. It's Winnipeg. It's a bye week. Then it's Saskatchewan. Mm-hmm. Then it's in BC. Then you get Toronto at home for the Stampede Bowl, so that might be a little bit of reprieve. But then you're in Montreal, and we all know that that place isn't a fun place for the Calgary Stampeders to play. Then you get Montreal the next week. Then you're in Winnipeg in week 8. And then in week 9, you go to Hamilton. Well, Hamilton's no slouch. They've been pretty good over the past couple of years. You get the Argos again, and then you get the BC Lions again. So that's the first 10 games for the Calgary Stampeders. They're going to have to find a way to be very successful, I think, in the West if they want to host a home playoff game. I haven't got to do a home playoff game. This is my 6th year on the broadcast team. I haven't got to do a home playoff game. So, selfishly, I'm going to pick them to finish 2nd in the West Division, so I get to do a home playoff game, but they could easily finish 3rd, and I think the BC Lions are the front runners for this division.
5: Yeah, Nathan Rourke is the best player in the game, so I think a lot of people have looked at the BC Lions and seen what they've done in the offseason, and even though they didn't do a lot, you know, in free agency from that standpoint, you know, you've got the best player in the game, and that is Nathan Rourke. So, You know, if they're going to win the West and be the team to beat, you know, what happens to the Saskatchewan Roughriders, the Riders? You know, they lost a lot of players from their championship team last year, and yet, you know, they still have a good core. They still have a good quarterback who is aging, and they've got a really good coach in Corey May. So I do think that is going to be intriguing. But I will say this, Greg Peterson. For me, for the Calgary Stampeders, do I think they're a playoff team? Yes, I do. But it is going to boil down to injuries again. You know, last year, I think the injuries really did derail them. You know, losing Reggie Early, losing Flo, losing Markel Lee for all those games, losing Damon Webb. This team was building something, and it could happen to every team. BC could lose Nathan Rourke. All of a sudden, they're done. And I do think even right now, the Calgary Stampeders are a little bit banged up because we don't know the status of Rene Paredes. We don't know the status of Flo Remolade. You know, is Reggie Bagleton going to start the season? We've already seen, you know, some players go on the six-game injured list. This is a tough physical game, and your body takes a pounding.
4: Yeah, and every year you're going to have injuries, and it's the luck of the draw. And like you said, mm-hmm. It could be Nathan York could be gone. And so, yeah, the Stampeders, injuries is going to play a part of who is going to make the playoffs. And we got to hope that we don't get that injury bug bite that many teams get. And, you know, I hope nobody gets it, but we're going to have injuries, and we got to hope that we don't get them because it is going to be part of it.
5: Yeah, what is the depth going to be like? Hey, listen, if you're just joining us here on QR Calgary, home of the Calgary Stampeders, we are supposed to be playing a football game tonight. Night at the Knothole. It is Clark Stadium. Clark Stadium is not the issue tonight. It is Mother Nature being the issue. Maybe you can just set the scene for us, Greg. And, you know, are the skies wide open, or is there lightning in the area?
4: There's still lightning. Happening? And you can see there's kind of a big cloud around. But just on the lower part of the sky, it's blue. So we got to wait till this passes. It was just pouring rain now for about the last 15 minutes. It's just laid up right now. The rain stopped, but I still see lightning here and there, and so I don't think we're going to start. And we just got Mark, who is wet because he came up from the dressing room, and we'll get a report. Mark, what'd they say?
7: All right, yes, I am wet. That's life for a lot of people. This game is in a lightning delay. They will be getting updates every 10 minutes. It remains in effect. Even if they declare things okay right now, this game won't start until 7:45 at the earliest. So that's where we are. We're in a waiting pattern.
4: That's a half an hour from now.
7: Well, yeah, I don't know.
4: Well, I want to talk to them. I don't like that.
5: Is anybody getting a flashback from last year?
6: No, that's all I'm thinking.
7: Oh, totally.
5: What was that 5-hour pregame show that we had, and the game never happened? It happened the next day.
4: Jock,
5: that's
4: the
5: not
4: difference.
5: Going to happen tonight, is it?
4: No, Jock, I got my car here. I ain't staying in a dormitory here in Edmonton. I'm driving home.
7: Or sleep in your car. I got my car here. Maybe I can sleep there, too. Yeah. Anyway, so that's the situation. I did walk in. I got the latest. Just as I walked in, both team president Jay McNeil and George Hopkins, the veteran equipment manager, were on some kind of a conference call. I'm not exactly sure who it was with. Anyway, that was the latest information, so we got it right up to the minute. This thing won't start before 7:45. They're monitoring it every 10 minutes. While it has lightened, you know, if there's a threat of lightning, there's a threat of lightning. Rain does not stop things. You know, that lightning does. So that's where we are. I got to describe the scene outside the Stampeders room, though, because this is a smaller stadium. There is an overhang outside the Stampeders dressing room, okay? An overhang. And I walked down there, figured, oh, it's right into the Stamps dressing room. There's hundreds of fans just outside their room. So
4: they're
7: mixing
4: right
7: with the players. They're standing side by side with the players.
4: Yeah.
7: I mean, what do you do? The players aren't in the dressing room. The fans are right there. So it's kind of funny.
4: And if you're a player, you want to get out of the dressing room. It's hot and sticky in there. And I guess they can't right now because there's fans right there.
7: Yeah, and I looked into the coach's room. They're just kind of sitting there staring at the walls. They're waiting for the call as well. So here we are. The rain has pretty much stopped. But if the lightning continues to be an issue, we're in a holding pattern.
6: I'm not a weatherman. I say that often, and you guys know that. But I am looking at some radar. It does look like the storm has come from the southwest side of the city and flown through to the northwest side, of course, where you guys are, northwest Edmonton. So hopefully it continues on that trajectory and is kind of moving out that northwest side, and we can get this thing going at 7:45. Yeah.
7: That earlier storm was across the north end of the city, just past the north city limit. So that's why it didn't impact here. Although I was talking to somebody I know here who was conversing with his son at home, and the son said, hey, are you even going to play this game? And they said, why? And he said, up in the northeast near Fort Saskatchewan, I guess it was just crazy sheets of rain. So there is a system around. Earlier it did not hit here. Now it has, I guess, circled back or something and hit here, and here's where we are.
5: What are the dressing rooms like at Clark Stadium, Mark? I'll be honest with you. I have never been to Clark Stadium, and we know this is not a CFL stadium. You know, the Edmonton Elks have 76 players dressed. I got to think they've got to be in very cramped quarters. The Stampeders don't have quite that many players dressed. Set the scene for us.
7: The Elks are using their regular room.
8: Yeah, they just walk.
7: That's probably one of the big reasons they're playing here, because I think Footfield at U of A might have been a great venue as well, but because it's got a football setup, you know, for the Bears and their opponents. So, but the Stampeders is kind of a long, narrow dressing room. I didn't go too far into it, but you know, I could just tell that it's a little on the cramped side.
8: Well, they've got two dressing rooms, Doc. Yeah. So they got the offense in one room, and it's not much bigger than a hockey dressing room. So they are stuffed in there. They got, like, you know, 40 players in each locker room. That's really a locker room only built for 20. So if you think of a stall, each player's got to share a stall with the other player. And in the other dressing room, all there is one hook that you can hang all your stuff on. So it is not ideal, I'll tell you that. And you're cramped in there.
7: Yeah.
8: You're sitting beside a guy that you don't want to sit beside right now. It's not good.
7: No, and I say that some of the players are outside. They're mingling intentionally or not with the fans out there. So, you know, there is a rope trying to separate them, but it's extremely crowded under the stands. So here's where we are. The clock again reading 12 minutes, 5 seconds remaining. You know, I don't want to get into how long they're prepared to wait for this, but as Dave said, I think the forecast is supposed to break anyway. So here we are.
5: Listen, they're going to play the game tonight, Mark. There's no way we're going to see a repeat of last year in Regina where they, you know, didn't play the game and then they had to play the next day. This is a preseason game. The Stampeders don't have hotel rooms booked. I'm convinced we're going to play this game. When are we going to play this game? Well, that is still to be determined, but I'm pretty sure we're going to play this game. Let's go around the table here, guys. Let's talk about the Edmonton Elks for a second, because, you know, this team has not been very good the last number of years. As Dave McIver said earlier, they have changed a lot of coaches. You know, Mark Killam is there now. There is high expectations. There is big pressure, you know, not only on Mark Killam, on Ed Hervey, to turn this organization around. You know, we can project that maybe they're going to be a playoff team, but maybe they're not. Maybe they're going to suck again this year. How good do you think this Edmonton team is? Greg Peterson, why don't you start?
8: Well, I think that they're going to be decent on offense because they got a veteran quarterback. They got a great return guy, running back in Leak. Offensive line, you know, they got a lot of Corte, a lot of veterans there. So they got a veteran team. I think they're going to do okay in their defense. With their defensive coordinator now have a couple of years under his belt as D coordinator, I think they'll be going to be a lot better on the defensive side. So I do believe that they're going to be a better team than previous. And it might come down to injuries again because they're not a team full of depth.
5: Well, you know, it's interesting you mentioned that because they did spend money in the offseason on that offensive line. And what was the big issue for the Edmonton Elks last year, Mark Stephen? The fact that, you know, Cody Fajardo was on his ass most of the night because he was under pressure, he was under fire, and even though, you know, he got some wins when he was finally named the starter over Trey Ford, he was still under an intense amount of pressure. So I think keeping the quarterback upright is going to be really important for Edmonton this year.
7: Well, just from my vantage point, just knowing who the starting quarterback is. Look, I know they wanted to help Trey Ford and his great Canadian story. He was 1-6, okay? And, you know, it's nice to be part of a nice story, but Mark Killam's got to think about wins. So this is why I think the Elks will certainly compete for a playoff spot. A, they've got their quarterback picture sorted out. There was a stretch in the mid part of the season after that 1-6 start, but I think they were right up there with some of the top teams in the league. They played at 6-3. They went out and signed a lot of free agents, especially on the offensive line, where they paid a humongous amount of money to Woodmansee, the right guard, and you know, they hope that he's going to be the guy to make it happen. And they lost some special teamers, some Canadians, to free agency and retirement But I think if this team gets anything going, they'll be a very good team. I think Rankin, their running back, is fabulous. I think he's the guy that could have the first 1,000 season in CFL history. I think he is that talented. So I do expect big things from the Edmonton Elks, but the key to them is getting off to a big start. And Dave, you touched on their bad records. Here's their record the last five seasons combined. 25-61. Okay, it's 291. They haven't been about 500 at home since 2017, so that's kind of grim, isn't it?
5: It's very, very grim, and I believe it was you, Greg, that mentioned, you know, you think their offense is going to be, you know, pretty good. Defensively, they took a hit earlier today, or at least in training camp, because torn Achilles for two defensive linemen, and Brandon Barlow and Darian Newell. And Newell is an interesting story, Mark, because he was the 10th overall pick in 2025. He was suspended all of last year because of a positive drug test. And now, you know, this young player who they had high expectations for, especially from a ratio perspective, is now out for the entire 2026 season. How much is that being talked about in Edmonton?
7: Yeah, quite a bit. It's a huge blow for the exact reason you mentioned. They were, you know, hoping, all right, they give him the year. They said that they were going to stand by him. They did. And as a result, you know, they're ready to play him this year. And suddenly he's injured and gone for the year. So, yeah, that's crazy.
6: I don't know. They're such a mystery to me because it felt like 2 years ago they had a real tough time winning the close game, right? There was a lot of times where they were right there at the end of the game and they couldn't win the game. Last year they turned that around a little bit. They were able to beat the Montreal Alouettes by 1 point. You know, they were able to win the close game against Winnipeg later in the season. They were able to, you know, win the close game later in the season against the Saskatchewan Roughriders. So they kind of, they didn't completely turn it around in those close game scenarios because they lost a close one to Hamilton in September. They lost a close one to the Argos by 1 point in September as well. But it started trending in the right direction that they could start winning those close games. And sometimes that's the difference between making a playoff, taking a playoff spot and losing a playoff spot. So if you can improve that close game record, because you're clearly going to play a bunch of them if it's anything like the last few years, and you can win those close games, you put yourself in a position where you might be in a playoff spot this year. Heck, if things fall your way, who knows, you might host one.
7: Well, here's the here's their season just broken down by segment. Their start was 1-6. The middle chunk of the season was 6-3. Again, you prorate that to a full season, that's 12 wins. The last couple of games, they were 0-2. So they showed flashes. That team last year obviously wasn't enough, but they've settled the quarterback picture. Fajardo signed a one-year deal. You guys mentioned Ford. I think it was best for all concerned that he moves on. There was a lot of pressure, the great Canadian savior. He did some great things. He is spectacular, but maybe there was just a little too much pressure and fans saying he should play, shouldn't play, and they've eliminated all the controversy. Cody Fajardo takes this team as far as it goes.
5: Yeah. Taylor Powell, of course, is going to be their backup quarterback, too, so we'll see how that one plays out. You know what? Let's see where this team is come Labor Day, because, you know, I'm very curious. As I said, I don't think they've won a game. I was talking to Dave Campbell, part of the 880 Chet play-by-play team, and he was saying they haven't won a game in June, and you know, since 2019, I think, was the last time they had won a game in June. So they just can't afford, Mark, to get off to another slow start. And if they do, they're done.
7: Yeah. About the last 5 years, they've been fighting for their playoff lives by August the 1st. I mean, you know what? There's a lot more football after that. They've just been fighting for their lives, and it's a tough way to do business. It happens every once in a while. You crawl back into the playoffs, but that can't be your strategy, that's for sure.
5: Okay, this is the home to Calgary Stampeders, of course. We are supposed to be having a football game tonight in Edmonton at Clark Stadium, a night at the Knothole, as they are calling it. But as you might have, well, probably picked up if you're listening to our conversation here tonight on QR Calgary, we are in a weather delay as there is some lightning in the area. It was a heavy downpour earlier. So hopefully we'll get to play-by-play action with Mark Stephen and Greg Peterson in probably the next 15 or 20 minutes. I'm Jock Wilson along with Dave McIver. So we're just sort of setting the scene, setting the table for you. Let's go back to the Calgary Stampeders, Mark. You have been at training camp every single day. What are some of the storylines for this training camp that you think are important that we should be talking about right now? Well, where are some of the key battles that you're seeing taking place?
7: Well, I want to see the quarterback picture behind Vernon Adams, obviously, who's just waiting for the game to, you know, begin next week. I'm also looking forward to seeing the linebacker, Moulton, who I think is shot through the ranks and doing very, very well. I want to see how the line sorts out. Can Wiley, and I think he can, fill the spot vacated by Jaden Hutchings, who departed. So those are some of the issues there. Can the receivers, the Canadians, Brissett, Barnes, and Philpott take the next step? You know, can Dedrick Mills regain his form as a return, I guess, as the league's rushing champion? And those are some of the things that I'll be watching for. The secondary was good last year. I thought maybe the top, you know, veteran Canadian in camp was Adrian Green. I thought he was fantastic. He seemed to be out there all the time picking off and disrupting things. So those are some of the things that I'll be watching for. And, you know, obviously, you know, the team is going to be set tomorrow, and then we'll see what happens. They were 11-7 last year. I think they're more than capable of at least matching that and going further.
5: How healthy is Dijon Brissett? Because, you know, he was the big free agent signing for this team. We haven't really seen him do his thing yet in training camp, and of course didn't play last week, and wasn't going to play in this game tonight, is not going to play in this game tonight. Is he going to be healthy enough to start week one?
7: That's a great question. He hasn't done much after the first few days. You know, so we'll see. Clark Barnes also, Sunday that he suffered some kind of a groin or a calf pull, so he's out. I don't know his status. I'm convinced that Jalen Philpott will play. Just my opinion, you talked about Rennie Paredes there. He's going to try. I don't think he'll be playing on Friday against Winnipeg. That's just me right now. He's got to get himself back into shape because they do have the bye week after that, so give him another few days instead of trying to push it. That's just the way I see it right now.
5: Yeah, true enough. You know, it is going to be such an intriguing season for the Calgary Stampeders because, you know, we talked about this, you know, in week one when the Stampeders played the Saskatchewan Roughriders. You know, you have a situation where, you know, John Huffnagel is no longer here. You made one coaching change, Dakota Prokop. And then you look at the other changes. You know, Josh Coker goes to the BC Lions. Fraser Mazin goes to the Hamilton Tiger Cats. Gary Johnson Jr., you know, he doesn't get re-signed because of an injury. You have all these retirements, and Brady Breeze and P.K. Walker and Will Langlaw and Anthony Federico. Lorenzo Maldon retires. Adam Big Hill retires. Dominic Rimes retires. Malik Henry retires. Jalen Hutchins goes to the NFL. Jacob Roberts, you know, goes to the NFL with the Vikings. You lose the Moose, Damian Elf, you know, to the NFL Saints. You know, Rodeem Brown is released. Kalen St. Cyr is released. You know, that's just the wave in the Canadian Football League, isn't it, Greg Peterson? You have all these changes, and yet there is still a lot of optimism here in Calgary.
8: Yeah, it's the way pro sports is now. It's the way the CFL is. You're going to have a lot of turnover. It's the way we talked about how college football is. So free agency, and you're just not going to keep a lot of your guys from year after year. And especially in the CFL, so you get a guy like Dominic Rimes. You know what? He wants to maybe move on with his life. He played a long time and made so much money, but after a while you start saying, hey, I got to get a new career. I got to, you know, supply for my family for another 30, 40 years. What am I going to do? And those hard decisions are made. So, yeah, every year we are going to have a turnover like this. I think we might as well get used to it. It's not like the old days. This is the reality of the new CFL. Mark?
7: I just have information from the dressing room that was sent to me. Tentative kickoff, 8:01, which is 26 minutes away. So I presume that means they're going to let the players on for an additional warm-up, maybe 5 to 10 minutes. That I don't know, but 8:01 kickoff is now the scheduled time. As you know, this cloud,
8: there's still lightning going on.
7: Well, if there is lightning, yeah, they have the monitors here, and there is a rep from the CFL to check on it. So that's where we are, but it's tentatively scheduled for 8:01. Why not 8 o'clock? Why not 8:02? I don't know, but just ahead.
5: Yeah, it's not like TSN is broadcasting this game tonight. We didn't ask you when we went around the CFL in the pregame show, and we probably should have. Dev Bynum, you know, he was released earlier today. He was one of the, you know, the new faces that was signed in the offseason. A lot of people are wondering about the timing of that, Mark, because, you know, he was on the roster. He was on the roster for this game today. We thought he was going to be playing. Did he actually travel to Edmonton? Was he cut today, you know, from Edmonton? Yeah. I'm just trying to wrap my head around this release today.
7: Yeah, I didn't see him, and because it's all over the place, I haven't had a chance to corner Dave Dickinson to ask him exactly that. He's been running around setting up things at Solvay, so I'll try to get to him. Just based on, first of all, he did not lock down his starting spot. He was not generally working out with the top group, okay? He was working out with number two and occasionally the number three group, sometimes with the one, but they signed him to be, you know, a certified player at that position. This has happened in the past, and I don't know if it happened here, but it could have happened where he just went to him and say, I don't think I'm making this team, am I? And Dave Dickinson said, no, we don't think you are. And he'd say, release me now so that he can get ahead of tomorrow, because tomorrow there's going to be about 50 defensive backs on the market, and you know, none of them can talk to any other team. Maybe he can get out there and talk to some teams tonight. I don't know that. We'll try to corner Dave Dickinson, but those are some of the scenarios. But I would say, you know, for a guy that was signed, it was really good here in Edmonton a couple of years ago, he probably didn't live up to those standards, and here's where we are.
5: If we go back to, you know, the opening weekends, at least the first five games in the CFL preseason, there was a really intriguing trend. And this was for preseason football. And the trend was these games were pretty quick. And everybody points to the new rules and the 35-second play clock. Like that game at McMahon Stadium against the Saskatchewan Roughriders.
9: It was great.
5: That was done in just about 2.5 hours. And most of the preseason games, you know, there was not one preseason game over 3 hours in the opening weekend, which I thought was unbelievable. Was it all about the time clock? Mark, go ahead.
7: I think it certainly made a difference. You're right. That game took 2 hours and 33 minutes to play. And, you know, it was went very quick with one game at 2:58. But the rest of them were under 2:45. I do think it made a difference. And, you know, particularly to the Stamps game, there weren't many on-field injuries and other things. So I do think it made a difference. And the CFL did some stats, Greg. I know we were on a call there. They figure there's going to be about 4 to 6 less plays because of the timing rules, just the way they work out in every game this year. So I do think, that's the best takeaway from the first week, Greg.
8: Well, I think that was a factor, but I don't think it was the only reason. We didn't have any challenges, which we know sometimes those can take 5 minutes. We had not too many injuries, and the referees, and Mark and I sat in on a referee's phone call, and they are trying to eliminate all these conferences that the refs have. And I thought the refs did a very good job. They can now get the communication. They don't need to have these big huddles. And a couple of years ago, it just frustrated me like crazy. Every other play, the referees were going into a council, having a big huddle. And the CFL said, we've got to stop that. So I think it's not just the new rule. It's a lot the fact that you can't do the challenges because those take a lot and that you didn't have a lot of injuries.
6: Mark, my question to you is what about TSN not really being involved? Was there less in terms of timeouts that we had to deal with in those games? Because I know you're locked in when we have to take our breaks.
7: Oh, no,
6: so
7: you
6: generally take them when TSN takes
7: theirs.
6: Okay.
8: Less timeouts. No, those factors made a difference.
7: I just want to set the scene here, so just quickly, that some of the fans are coming out from under the stands, going back for the seats. One of the Stampede, I think that's Bruce from the Stamps video department, went to the far side. Ed Hervey, the Elks GM, is on this side of the field. He doesn't have his team with him, but he's out there, and he's on the phone, or was momentarily. I'm sure he's asking the league exactly what's going on, but he's pacing in front of his bench and waiting for his team to come out. Tentative kickoff, 8:01, so that's the lay of the land here.
5: Okay, well, I can say this. The Carolina Hurricanes are going to be playing the Vegas Golden Knights in the Stanley Cup Final. Early in the second period, or at least midway through the second period, the Carolina Hurricanes are beating the Montreal Canadiens 4-0. So that is certainly not good if you are a fan of the Montreal Canadiens. The Blue Jays, bottom of the ninth, they have a 6-5 lead over the Baltimore Orioles. That is interesting. There are also some other games going on in the Canadian Football League tonight, as this is the final weekend of the CFL preseason. As Mark mentioned, a cutdown day will happen tomorrow. 8 o'clock, the cuts are going to have to come in. The Ottawa Red Blacks are beating the Montreal Alouettes by a score of 27-3. And it's so interesting. We talked about it in the pregame show that you know, Jake Mayer was named the starting quarterback. He completed 6 of 9 for 35 yards. But then Drew Brown came in, and Drew Brown lit it up as he completed 7 of 8, 69 yards, through 2 touchdown passes. And then you've had a couple of other quarterbacks come into that game. Dugan comes in, and Barnes comes in as well. But, Greg, I would love your thought on that, because there's a veteran quarterback, Drew Brown. Ottawa went out. They signed him, you know, a couple of years ago. Hasn't really lived up to expectations. A new manager, a new coach comes in Ryan Dinwiddie, and right away, before even the final preseason game, he says, Drew, you're demoted to number 2. Jake Mayer, you're my starting quarterback. How did you see that one playing out?
8: I didn't see it, and as a player, you get benched or you lose your starting job. I had that happen. It ticks you off, and you want to go out and show them wrong. And some guys like Drew Brown can rise to the occasion and show them. And, you know, a lot of coaches use it as tactics. I'm not saying that happened here, but a lot of coaches, they kind of try to play with your mind a little bit. And I don't think it works in today's world with today's athletes, but I just think Drew Brown was ticked off that he did not get the starting job and the team didn't, the coach didn't show him the confidence that the previous coach did. And I'm going to go out and show him, and he did. So good for him.
5: Yeah,
7: I should tell you one thing. They've opened the gates that would allow the Stampeders to run onto the field, so outside of their dressing room. So I just want to tell you that. But just quickly back to the Ottawa picture. Don't dispute the success and the knowledge. That's why he's there. Ryan Dinwiddie picking quarterbacks. I mean, McLeod Bethel-Thompson had his best season under him. He won a Grey Cup with Nick Arbuckle. He's just been a quarterback whisperer. He's been fabulous. So if he says Jake Mayer's the guy, he's the guy.
5: Yeah, well, we're going to see how that one plays out. We know Bo Levi Mitchell is the guy in Hamilton. Bo Levi Mitchell did not get in the game tonight, as it's late in the fourth quarter. Hamilton Tiger Cats are leading the Toronto Argonauts 20-14. What's the over-under, guys, for the Toronto Argonauts this year as far as wins? Will they win more than 4 games? Greg Peterson, you first.
8: I think they'll win more than 4 games. I don't think they'll make playoffs.
5: Are you sure?
8: Yeah, I do.
7: Yeah, I'm exactly the same. I think they're one team that I've got scratched out of the playoffs.
5: Oh, I think it's going to be tough for them to win 4 games this year. I really, you know, and I guess it all boils down to Chad Kelly. Dave McIver, what do you think?
6: I don't think they do. I don't. There's always one team in the league that wins 3 or 4 games, so maybe they win more than 4, maybe they win 5, but we're talking about how strong the West is, and Edmonton might get in, and we think Calgary's a playoff team, and we think Saskatchewan's got a good shot, and we think BC's pretty good. Well, we think Hamilton's good. We know Montreal's good. Eventually, there's got to be some teams on that list who have to lose a bunch of games.
5: Yeah.
6: So I think Toronto's just in that part of, you know, you're an organization that had success, you're a contender for a few years, and now you've gone the other way, and could that be the Winnipeg Blue Bombers? Yeah, but I don't see the Winnipeg Blue Bombers being a 4 or 5 win team. I don't think they win 6 or 7. So,
5: well, the Toronto Argonauts have a schedule from hell, because they've got to play all these home games in other people's barns. You know, they've got a new head coach, they've got a new management team, and hey, I love Jim Barker. John Huffnagel is a really good football mind, don't get me wrong, but I just don't like that team, so I don't see them winning a lot of games, Mark.
7: I'm with you. I mean, they put a lot in Chad Kelly. Is he going to bounce back from a series of injuries and things? I don't know. And I don't know if they have a running attack. By the way, I should tell you, they've just put 16 minutes on the clock. Here come the Edmonton Elks on the field. They've begun the countdown, so the Elks are out. I guess they're going to get shortened a warm-up period, or re-warm-up, whatever you want to call it. We haven't seen the Stampeders, except that they've opened up the gate and they're shooing the fans away from their pathway to the field. So I imagine they're on the field any second as well. So we are going to play football up here.
5: Okay, well, that's certainly good news. The other game is at the half right now. The BC Lions are taking on the Winnipeg Blue Bombers. The BC Lions have a 20-13 lead over the Blue Bombers. Taylor Elgersma has gone the whole distance for the Winnipeg Blue Bombers in the first half at home. He has completed 10 of 17 for 125 yards. You know, I don't think there is a more anticipated rookie in the Canadian Football League in 2026 than Taylor Elgersma. We know Zach Caleros is getting older. We know Zach Caleros is going to be the starting quarterback in Winnipeg. However, when was the last time Zach Caleros played all, you know, 18 games in the Canadian Football League? It is going to be interesting to see where Taylor Elgersma shakes down at Greg Peterson.
7: I just want to tell you the Stampeders now are on the field and beginning their stretches, so obviously we're gearing up towards the game. As for Winnipeg, that's the one team I think they may have seen the top of the mountain, and they're on the other side. There's a number of playing Hall of Famers there. You hit it right on about Zach Collaros. Again, it's a fabulous lineup full of great players. They're all going to be lined up in the Hall of Fame in a few years, but I'm not sure. I know they spent heavily on free agents. They got Cerezna away from here. But
8: and Jock, Winnipeg lost their biggest weapons. They no longer can drag the clock out because that is the Winnipeg rule. They lost it. So that alone is going to make them lose less games.
5: Yeah, I think you're right. But Mike O'Shea is a good coach, and we'll see how that one plays out. I think the West is going to be interesting. I think the East is going to be interesting. Guys, I think it's going to be a really, really exciting season. Okay, guys, I tell you what we'll do for Steve back at the radio station. Why don't we take a quick timeout? We'll reset, and then Mark and Greg, you can take it over because Dave and I, our food is getting a little cold here at the Deerfoot Inn and Casino.
9: It's freezing.
5: So thanks, guys, and have a good broadcast tonight, okay?
7: Okay, thank you.
5: Okay, we'll take a break, and we'll be back to Clark Stadium in Edmonton, a night at the Knothole, the Stampeders and the Edmonton Elks after a lengthy delay because of the weather. It looks like things are clearing up. The teams have returned to the field, so we should be getting to some play-by-play action in about 12 minutes' time. This is the home of the Calgary Stampeders. 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
7: And you bet. 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If you've tuned in, and we really appreciate wherever you are listening, in Calgary, online, driving around, wherever, this game was delayed. We are scheduled. The countdown clock says now 11:59 to kickoff. We had a lightning delay. There was a storm that went past the stadium earlier today, but I guess maybe the tail end of it or something came back. And while the rain fell, it was quite heavy. What they worry about more than anything is lightning. That came, and Dave Dickinson on the far sidelines now, just wandering around and getting ready for a much delayed game. But this will be an important game for a lot of these players. And, you know, as mentioned, I've talked to a lot of the management and just observations and just what I've seen. This is a good group of guys, but somebody is going to have to tell them their football dream is over, because there's been not a single player that's had any issues with any other player, and it's just tough, but it's part of the business of professional football that the coaches have to make decisions somewhere down the line, and this will be that time. It'll be tomorrow. As Jock and company mentioned, it must be submitted to the league by 8 o'clock tomorrow night, so, you know, we'll probably know closer to that time. There will be a lot of players on the list. Some will be going back to school. Other players will be offered practice roster spots. They'll have 24 hours to decide what they want to do with it. Some will accept. Some will just say, it doesn't fit my life circumstances up here. I'm just not going to be able to do it. And they will decline the spot, or maybe they think there's an opportunity somewhere else, but it's a very individual decision. I should tell you where we are. We're at Clark Park in Edmonton. This is just south of the normal home of the Elks, Clark Stadium, at least the Commonwealth Stadium. It is being used for a soccer game, international soccer game, Canada-Uzbekistan. So that's why I've got the boot to move next door and play this game in Edmonton. So it's going to be interesting. Teams are warming up, and they'll just be on the field in a few minutes' time to start playing this game. The Stampeders won their preseason opener, of course, against Saskatchewan. Edmonton won theirs as well. I thought played pretty well, 34-16, and they had a grand total of 343 yards passing and only one turnover. So there you go. Pretty interesting to see the Stampeders facing an Edmonton team that, as we mentioned, is really under the gun to turn things around. You know, new management the last couple of years with Chris Morris, the president, Ed Hervey, the GM, Mark Killam, the coach. And these are guys that have to turn it around and revive this proud franchise that has certainly fallen on hard times. Let's not kid anyone. It's been a tough, tough stretch of seasons for the Edmonton Elks. A lot of coaches have gone through here, and, you know, it's been a struggle, but maybe these are the guys to turn it around. As long as they finish 1 point behind the Stamps, that's all that counts. just kidding. Anyway, there does not appear there's going to be any wind here, or very little wind, but the higher you go, there is wind. The flags are flapping on top of Commonwealth Stadium. And as mentioned, the Elks are using their regular dressing room, so it's a bit of a longer walk, but they're using their regular dressing room. The Stampeders are using an improvised dressing room. Now the officials are back on the field, and they are gathered and huddling, and they're ready to get things going. Craig Dickinson walking on the field to work with the kicking units as well, and they're throwing the football in front of the bench. So they are prepping for a game. Kickoff now is 8 minutes 48 seconds away. The Stampeders and the Edmonton Elks. Just a quick peek at the Stampeders schedule. They open up their 81st season next week against the Winnipeg Blue Bombers. Then they get a bye week. There's a lot of early byes because both BC and Toronto have been kicked out of their stadium, so a lot of buys in the early week. Then they'll have Saskatchewan in town on the 27th. Then we go, yes, to another interim facility. That'll be in Kelowna, BC, where we take on the BC Lions at the end of the month. So that's sort of the Stampeders picture. Greg, I know you just went and walked downstairs for a moment. How are conditions?
8: Well, the fans seem to be in a good mood. Everybody's kind of very rambunctious and looking forward to getting this game on. There's a little bit of a different atmosphere for a CFL game, kind of a nostalgia atmosphere going back to Clark Stadium here. And, yeah, the fans, I thought a couple of them might be in a little bit more of a nasty mood. They're all quite excited for this game.
7: Well, it is a nice night. I mean, it's quite warm out, so it's pleasant. Yeah. It's rainy, but it is very
8: still
7: pleasant.
8: Raining out there. It's going to be a wet one, but yeah. You know what? I think the rain's going to stop. It's even projected about 8:30, 9 o'clock, blue skies come out. So, yeah, I think the rest of the night's going to be pretty nice.
7: I guess this the source of this rain, it was hot here yesterday and hot earlier today. I don't mean warm. I mean hot. It was over 30. And then I was driving out today. It was 33 in the part of the city I was in. So that's Phoenix weather in Edmonton, I guess.
8: Well, and it's going to be the fact that we're not going to have a pouring rain coming down. So it should be pretty good football conditions.
7: Yeah, Stampeders and I are going to their bench on the far side. I assume we're going to go through the regular circumstances of having a national anthem and get ready for the game. And then we'll sit down and get ready for the football game. Stampeders in their road white uniforms with the red numerals, the red pants with the red striping down the side. And that is the last time they will wear these uniforms because the new uniforms will debut next week in their home opener. Looking forward to those. The Edmonton Elks are in their home green tops with the gold numerals, the gold name bars, the gold pants with the green and gold striping down the side. The Elks will open the season next week. They take on the Ottawa Redblacks. They'll fly across the country, and their home opener is the 20th as they take on the BC Lions. So that's the scenario for these two teams, the Stampeders and the Edmonton Elks. They'll be getting ready to open the season next week, and they'll make all of their moves. They're carting the gigantic Canadian flag out, and we'll soon have our national anthem. There's a barbershop, they call it a quartet, but it looks like there's about 20 of them out. So let's see. So we'll have the national anthem here as we'll get ready for this football game. Kickoff scheduled 8:01, but first our national anthem.

0: went home. I don't know, but
1: yeah. It's, anyway, that's one of the new developments in the CFL. I wouldn't call it. It's not a major one for the Stampeders or the Elks because they have always had their benches on opposite side of the field. Same thing in Saskatchewan with the Rough Riders and the Winnipeg Blue Bombers. The BC Lions will have to go back. They'll have to change those, and all the Eastern teams will have to change their stadiums as well. So anyway, yeah. Just a
0: well, thing. It was just not right that you had that when your teams are on the same sideline. You would have guys that would have to run 50 yards if you're a big guy to get in, and you know they're trying to shuffle in defensive linemen to give them a break, and it was counterproductive because they got to run 50 yards to get there. So I definitely agree with the new rule.
1: Yeah, and that's, you know, same thing, our goal line situation where you lose different personnel, you have to run 50 yards, get into the huddle, get down and stop their biggest guy. So having the coin toss out, the Stampeders tonight sending up punter Mark Bassett and Tevin Jones, who's certainly a versatile guy. He played here for a year and in Edmonton, but with the Stampeders, he's a unique guy, Tevin Jones, in the sense, Greg, that he plays on cover units. That is rare for receivers, and he does.
0: Good special teams player, and you don't get that as wide receivers. They're not used to tackling. They like to avoid the contact and the hits, but he's one that's really done a good job. And he's very versatile, and you know what? It's going to help you to continue to make the team. But in his fifth year, as you said, started here and did a really good job last year for the Stampeders.
1: All right, well, we'll get the game going momentarily. The Stampeders and the Edmonton Elks. If you're wondering about the game, we have had a almost hour-long lightning delay, but that is gone. We're going to kick this thing off in just a few minutes' time. The Stampeders are going to kick off in the south end to our broadcast right. The Elks will return from our broadcast left, the north end of the stadium. Still some cloud around the stadium, but certainly nothing to get worried about, or at least easy for me to say, but it doesn't look like there'll be anything to be worried about. The Edmonton Elks moving because of a soccer game to play the game here.
0: Yeah, they ripped out the artificial turf, which was not that old, put in grass, and then my understanding is they're going to put artificial turf back in. That's a lot to do in, what, about 4 weeks, Mark?
1: Yep. All right, the Calgary Stampeders will be kicking off from the 30-yard line. The Edmonton Elks have two returners back for the ball. Powell is going to return along with Cephas, a receiver. So let's see what they do. Ball is on the tee. Let's get things going here. The Academy is going to kick off, puts the ball on the tee. Officials are ready to signal in the start of the ball game. The clock says 1:16. I don't know if they're going to let that run off or require it. Or ask them to shut it off because the players are bouncing. They're ready to go.
0: Yeah,
1: they don't want to.
0: They're ready to go a little bit, a minute ahead of time. Now they got to wait for that clock to tick down. And, you know, probably with this older clock here, they can't just restart it.
1: That's so. They brought in temporary scoreboards here. It is the big, big unit they have in Commonwealth Stadium. By the way, your Alberta Ford dealer Stampeder football has a home, and it's QR Calgary. We're just about to get underway. The Stampeders and the Edmonton Elks.
0: Now they got it,
1: now
0: Mark.
1: They got it. All right. Let's get her going here. Let's kick it off. Final preseason game of the season. Stampeders behind the kicker, Menachmi. And time is whistled in, and he strokes the ball downfield. Underway, 8:01 local. Kick to the far side, where it'll be returned by the Elks. Bringing it up the field, Powell. He's at the 15, veer left 20, 25 at the 30. Outside, 35 at the 40, before he runs out of bounds. Sean Peterson in hot pursuit of him to send him out of bounds. So it'll be Elks ball. They will start out, and let's see where they spot it. About the
0: very good kickoff, though, real deep.
1: Up to about the 50. Oh, my goodness, that's a generous spot.
0: Yeah, pretty generous, but good return, but that was a good kickoff. That's what
1: actually,
0: you want.
1: Actually, the 40, the 50 is where the first down marker is. All right, Edmonton Elks in their green uniforms. They're out of the huddle. The veteran, Cody Fajardo, at the controls, and he is the man here in Edmonton. He has dangerous ranking. Give them in the backfield. Pre-snap motion behind the quarterback. Fajardo will go to the air, pitching across the middle. That is caught right over the middle. O'Leary Orange making the catch, and he's dragged down at the 49-yard line by Kalichi Anielovici. And that'll be about a 8-yard gain, second and short.
0: Yeah,
1: or is it a first down? It is.
0: It's first down a little bit. They motioned and had four wide receivers go all the way across, so they kind of flooded one side, and the third guy in just did a little stop route and then got a couple yak yards and picked up 12.
1: Mack, one of their free agent signings, splits right, comes to the near side, being watched closely on the corner by Johnson on first down. They'll go to the ground. Rankin dances up the middle, busts through a hole. Deers right, looking to get the edge. Midfield, Calgary 50, Calgary 45, Calgary 40. And the dangerous little guy, finally brought down by the safety Sombach, but he, Greg,

0: the hole opening to his right. He'd already committed to go upfield. That is vision.
1: Well, they pulled both their guard and their tackle on the left side over the right side, and they wanted that to kind of go to the off tackle of the right side, but he saw it and stamped and stopped that, so he popped it outside and outran the linebacker and got another big 20 yards.
0: And the Elks advance to the Stampeder 39 or 41 yard line. That's where they are. The receivers come in motion near side, calling out signals. It's Fajardo. Stops, pitches to O'Leary Orange. He catches at the Calgary 35, then is put down right away by Sheldon Arnold. That'll be maybe a five-yard gain. Second and five, just underway in the opening quarter, scoreless.
1: Well, this is what Cody Fajardo does. He loves the little quick passes. And then he tries to maybe get you sleeping a little bit and goes deep. But short passes, and again, another stop route, and just throw it. Picking up a couple of yak yards, 5 yards on that game.
0: Welcome back to Alberta Ford Dealers Stampeder football on QR Calgary as the Elks march. Second and five. Stampeder 35-yard line. Five receivers out. Now Fajardo checking off at the line. Stampeder sending four. Fajardo is back. Throws a ball downfield. Turn around and caught at the 25-yard line by Edmonton. Pulled in on the play by Luther and has a first down before he's wrapped up. Micah Thites over.
1: Another stop route, Mark, and the DB's just got to not give so much cushion. This is Cody Fajardo. He does not like to throw deep, but he's good at just timing guys. There aren't even turning around yet. Just they turn around, the ball is right there.
0: First down, Edmonton Stampeder, 26-yard line. Two receivers right, including the big, tall Mathis. He starts in motion to the line. But no, play fake. No, they give it to Rankin. He runs left. This time the Stamps were waiting. They put him on the ground, and Yelavici is over to put him down. Big tackle by the Calgary Stampeders. Very little game.
1: Yeah, little game. It was exact same play where he got 20 yards. This time ran it the other way, but this time he couldn't pop it outside. Defensive end got up there, stopped that, and tackled him. So good play by the Stampeder defense.
0: Actually, it's a loss of a couple. Second down and 12. Ball on the left side hash marks. Elks fan out. They have Mack, one of their key free agent signings, going left with Mathis. Ricardo calls out signals. Takes the snap. Pressure is on by the Stampeders. He sets up a screen. Left flat caught by back. He has a Calgary 20. Calgary 25. 15-yard line before he's tackled on the far side by Jackson Sombach, but he just pitched that off to Mack, and the Elks are on the march again.
1: Well executed football play. Second and long, and throw a little screen pass. He had four offensive linemen out in front of him, and they're not that quick out in the open field, but they just got to get in the way of the pursuing linebackers, and he popped it outside, got taken out of bounds, but good call by the offensive the Elks.
0: At the 14-yard line, now the Stampeders shuffle up their defensive line, bringing in four new people. Max splits wide, lines up behind the line of scrimmage, inside the yard marker, starts in motion to the line. Fajardo takes the snap. Play fake, he's rolling right, on the move, being pursued, turns the corner, 15, 10, slides at about the 8-yard line. Morris Brash in hot pursuit, but that is going to get him about 6 yards. I'm sure Mark Killam gulped on the sidelines with his star quarterback running like crazy in a preseason game. But
1: a little read pass option, he pulls it out, and he wanted to throw the ball, but well covered down the field, so good job by our defensive lineman, though, to track Cody Fajardo. Anytime your D lineman can outrun your quarterback and bring him down, but Cody still got 5 yards on that play.
0: Down to the 9-yard line of the Stampeders. Ball on the right side, hash marks. Fajardo lines up in the gun. O'Leary Orange moves down the line in front of the quarterback. Fajardo takes the snap. Back, standing, waiting, throwing. That ball was tipped at the line of scrimmage, then ends up in the hands of the receiver on the far side, going down to pick up the ball for the Edmonton Elks. Nice catch by Luther. Somebody tipped that at the line, Jackson Sombach, and the tackle.
1: It just slipped out, but it looks like it's going to be maybe short or no. Yeah, it's going to be short by about a yard, but again, just our defensive back playing way off that time, and I think that was Anthony Johnson, and another big stop route, and by the time you come up, the ball's already there with the timing between the quarterback and the wideout.
0: Third down, inches to go for the Elks at the Stampeder 5, 9:37 to play in our first quarter. Cody Fajardo in the gun, Rankin in the backfield. Now Fajardo moves to the line, checks off, backs up. Fajardo with the ball, fumbles it, throws into the end zone, and that is broken up on a slant route. A superb play by Anthony Johnson to go up the back of the receiver, Mack, knock it away, and it's a turnover on downs. Nice play by the second-year star, Johnson.
1: Yeah, good play by Johnson. This time, I'm very surprised they went for their, they only had about a foot or a bit yard to go, Mark, and they ran a slant route, and Anthony Johnson, he's very good at the slant route. This time he wasn't playing so far off because he's backed up with the goal line there, and he made a good strip of the ball. So that was a great drive, opening drive by the Elks to move it all the way down to the five-yard line, not capitalized. A little bit surprised by the play call on that last play.
0: Maybe they got Rankin, just power, run them up the middle.
1: Exactly. That's what I thought. Get the first down.
0: Yeah, but anyway, they got to experiment on some of those things. Now the players are getting some water as the Stampeders will start out on their first drive. Time now for the opening drive. They'll start out on the five with Josh Bell. And Greg, I think we talked about it. He's a guy, he's a great study. I think he was good, but they're expecting more than good in the first preseason game.
1: That's exactly what you need when what's expected of you if you're in that second year. Uh-huh. So this is a big, big quarter. Let's see how he does on this opening drive.
0: Yeah, 9:22 remaining in the quarter. We are scoreless. Regular receivers that are home for the Stampeders, Jalen Philpott, Clark Barnes will also be at home, and so is Dijon Brissett. Will they be ready for next week's opener? I don't know. That's something to be determined. Stampeders will have a couple days off, of course, just to make the roster. Players have got to find, in some cases, somewhere to live.
1: Well, going back to Josh Love, you know, you couldn't have started at a worse position way back on your five-yard line, and very tough. You got to have a good first couple plays to get you outside the shadows of your own goalpost, because it's tough to run any plays when you're right down there in the five-yard line. Most of the time, you try and run the ball to get that first down, but we'll see what Josh does.
0: As they huddle up, waiting for time to be whistled in. Mills in the backfield. Diedrich, the league rushing champion, of course, did not play in game one, and he'll get some work here tonight. Takes enough hits, I think, 257.
1: Yeah, he's probably going to get about eight, nine carries, and then he's probably going to get pulled, and you're not going to see him the rest of the game.
0: Nope. Dan Peters clap and break the huddle. They're on their five-yard line, far sidelines, with Love standing in the end zone. Shifting to his right is Diedrich Mills. Love with the ball. Gives inside to Mills. He's hit at the point of attack. Falls forward to about the 7 or 8 yard line. So he gets about 3 yards at the most.
1: Well, the Elks totally anticipated they were going to run the ball to Diedrich Mills. They blitzed everyone and he got nothing. It's pretty tough to run when you're blitzing your middle linebacker, you're blitzing your Sam linebacker, attacking the outside edges. So I think the Elks knew that was coming, and they consequently, Stamps only got 1 yard.
0: Second down, 8 yards to go. The Stampeders. Out of the five receivers set, Horton to the near side, Jones in the slot this way, ball on the right side, hash marks. That back to the quarterback in the end zone, pitching it downfield, that ball is in and out of the hands of the intended target. Hunter has some great close coverage as well after the play. A flag is in the air. I think there may have been some taunting or unsportsmanlike conduct. Regardless, a good defensive play, a tough catch.
1: I think this is going to go on the outs, and that's not going to, Mark Killen's not going to be too happy about that. They got him first down, or they're going to be punting from their own end zone, and now that's going to give the Stampeders probably a first down. So, undisciplined penalty, and Mark Killen's not going to like that.
0: No.
1: I think the Stamps are going to get probably another play. Third down and about 7, so we'll have to see what sorts out here as the referees doing what I don't like to see them do, and that's have a big conference. Had hardly any of those last game, and now we got big conference going on, which, talking to the CFL head officials, they want to eliminate a lot of these big conferences.
0: Yeah. Let's see if we do get the call here.
2: We have an unnecessary roughness penalty misconduct against Edmonton number 2. We have a 10-yard misconduct penalty against Calgary, number 60. It'll be an automatic first down.
0: Okay, that's Dante DeMurray for the Stampeders and Lee Carney for Edmonton. So,
1: fire
0: renewing hostilities.
1: Yeah. Well, Calgary's going to come out of the end. Just the fact they get the first down out of that.
0: First quarter action, 0-0, Stamps and Elks. From Clark Field in Edmonton, Stampeders will be on the 11-yard line. Hunter out of the huddle left. Bishon Janusa, second-year receiver with him. Love looks over the defense. Love gives to Mills. Explodes up the middle. Breaks the tackle. Bounces off a body. Goes up to about the 20-yard line. That's hard. Tough running.
1: That's what
0: picks
1: you
0: up
1: want.
0: Yep.
1: Just a straight handoff. No creativity out of that. Just right. They call it the pop hole or the A gap. It's between the guard and the tackle. Just a quick hitter. And Mills shot it through. And we're going to go to a timeout.
0: Or do we have an injured player? I think we... Do they have an injured member of the Elks?
1: I think we do, and I think it was the guy that Dietrich Mills kind of hammered. He ran that one real hard.
0: He sure did.
1: Typical Dietrich Mills. Quick hitter, and I like quick hitters instead of deep in the backfield. Sometimes just let him get a full head of steam, and he hit the middle linebacker, and I think that's who it was and kind of made him. We're now going to go to a timeout, Mark.
0: We are. We're scoreless in the first quarter. We're going to step aside. This is Stampeder Football on QR Calgary. Valentine Volvo and Volvo Cars Royal Oak are proud sponsors of Stampeder Football on QR Calgary, bringing you all your CFL action for 35 years.
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9: Hi, this is Clarence Hicks. 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
0: The Calgary Stampeders, that was Cordell Jackson, the defensive back that went out after taking that blast from Dietrich Mills. Mills in the backfield, second down and 2 yards to go for the Stampeders. And they'll go again to Mills. He lowers his shoulder, pushes ahead. This time the Elks push back, and let's wait and see when they unpile. A lot of bodies pushing. Mogus in the middle, linebacker up. And when they unpile, I have no idea. Oh, they signal first down. Okay.
1: Yeah, the Stamps, that's what they want to do, establish that running attack. And as I said, they're probably going to give Dietrich 8, 9, maybe 10 or 12 carries, and he's going to be out. But he's already carried the ball four times this game.
0: No. Actually, I thought they were signaling first down. Instead, they were.
1: Yeah, they
0: did. They did. Okay.
1: Yeah.
0: I thought they were motioning the players to get back away from the ball.
1: And that was, again, good, tough running because Dietrich was. First point of contact was probably a yard back in the line of scrimmage, and he just kept the legs a chucking and got that first down on his total effort.
0: First down, Stampeder's at their 21-yard line. Lights on. There's cloud above the stadium, but the temperature, it's a very pleasant night, actually. Just all the rain that fell. Jeremiah Hunter in the slot. Now comes back to the formation in front of the quarterback. Well, with the staff. Play fake to the line. He is back, throws to the far sideline. That is caught by Hunter. He gets up to the 25, falls ahead to about the 30. Mogens in the linebacker helps bring him down, and that's about a 6-yard gain, second and 4.
1: Yeah, Hunter, they just move him across the line of scrimmage, put him in the flat, and one thing they want Josh Love to do a lot better at, and that's get the ball out of his hands pretty quick. He did that on that play and picked up 6 yards.
0: 6:29 remaining in the quarter. Stampeder's on the march. We're scoreless in the first quarter. And Peter's moving right to left to the Commonwealth Stadium end of this park field. On second and 6. Love takes the snap. Love in the pocket. He's in trouble, and he is sacked back at the 16-yard line. Brinkman, the linebacker, busts through, and the Stamps drive stalls.
1: Well, Love's not getting much of a deep drop at all, but good pressure by only 4. The Elks only rushed 4. They just couldn't hold him back, but he might want to try and get a little bit of a deeper drive. It looked like he and the wide receiver weren't on the same page.
0: Big Bassett, the All-Canadian punter last year, is on to kick it away. Leek, a speedy returner, stands adjacent to the Elks logo at center field. Snap is back, punted downfield. Terrific spiral kick. chases him back to about the Edmonton 45. Starts ahead up at midfield. Brought down at the 50-yard line of Calgary. So the Elks will start out with the short field. Let's step aside right now. This is first quarter Stampeder football. We're here at Clark Field. We are scoreless, and this is Stampeder football on QR Calgary.
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0: From Edmonton, Alberta, it's the Calgary Stampeders. Welcome back to the broadcast. Elk start on the 48-yard line. It's actually Johnson, the defensive back, that returned. Him and Leek looking very similar. But the Elks will start out. They had a terrific drive but got nothing out of it. So let's see what they do with this drive.
1: Yeah, they got great field position. Pretty good punt. It was kicked outside the numbers, but good job by Leek. Once again, they get around 12 yards on the return. He gets shot right up the field. So Elks and kind of winning there. One first down for Calgary and four for the Elks. So far, they're winning the battle this game.
0: 5 minutes, 21 seconds remaining in this quarter, the first quarter. We are scoreless. Max splitting wide right, lines up outside the numbers in front of the Elks bench. Four receive, three receivers with him. Pujato is back. He pitches downfield. Caught by Luther. He gets ahead and gets up to close to first down yardage at about the 34-yard line.
1: Well, the Elks.
0: And there's a Stampeder slow to get up. That's Sheldon Arnold, the defensive back.
1: Yeah, that's not what we want. Sheldon Arnold, one of our good defensive backs.
0: Oh, boy. Yeah, he went down hard. He's fighting for that job. Had it last year. He kind of got moved down the depth chart a little bit in camp, but he's bounced right back, and I don't like what I see, but I'm not going to play doctor in the press box.
1: They're looking at his knee right now, and the Elks are really, they're putting, overloading one side and either running the ball or throwing a lot of stop routes, and also not just the stop routes, but a little quick snap screen that time, and they're really getting good stock blocks. They're bringing out a couple more of the athletic therapist, so this does not look good at all.
0: Now Dave Dickinson is walking on the field. He's coming out to the far side hash marks. I think he's going to walk.
1: This is not looking
0: player.
1: Good, Mark.
0: Yeah.
1: Something to do with his knee, and I think they're going to have to get the cart.
0: Good boy. Well, Dave Dickinson is now crossing the field. He's coming towards him.
1: Well, too bad. Sheldon Arnold had such a good year last year. He's 6'1", 202 pounds. Second year out of Central Florida, Mark, and all those halfbacks come in, and they're going to bring the that's going to be the doctor coming on.
0: Boy. He's got one of these guys, Greg. You like him? He's got a smile. He's confident, but guess what? He backs it up. He doesn't trash talk others. He just says, "I'm going to do it. I've got the skill. I got the ability." You know what? Can't fault a guy for that. He doesn't get out there and say he's going to do a bunch of things that he won't do. By the way, welcome back to Stampeder's Football in QR Calgary, brought to you by your Alberta Ford dealers.
1: Well, we talked in the long pregame about injuries. You can't have injuries, and already Stamps were pretty good last game. I don't think they had one injury, and now we go into this game and we have it. Obviously, up top, they saw something. That was knee kind of maybe got turned up, because right away the athletic therapists of the Stampeders are running on the field, and usually they don't do that unless they know something's really wrong.
0: Yeah, well, he's down on his back at the 35-yard line, and several of his teammates are gathered around him.
1: They're getting the old little brace thing that they put, so that says to me it's the ankle.
0: Okay.
1: And they're strapping that brace on to keep it all strapped up and carrying him off. I don't even know if they got a cart here. I don't see one, Mark. Which is kind of unusual. They should. But.
0: Hmm.
1: Yeah, and they got like
0: I thought
1: five
0: that was mandatory.
1: Yeah, five or six of the Stampede. So he's done some to his ankle, and I don't think he's going to be back.
13: I'd say not, given that amount of medical attention.
1: And here comes the cart. I knew they'd have a cart. Yeah.
13: They have to have an ambulance within easy reach, too. I don't see it, but it's got to be somewhere.
1: It's not too difficult to just bring a cart over from Commonwealth Stadium.
13: Yep. Yeah. So this is not good news for Sheldon Arnold.
1: He plays that very difficult halfback position, that weak side, and he's done a really good job. So,
13: well, he did most of it last year. Of course, Jaden Grant at the other. Those were two guys that arrived when the season started, and we were good for them.
1: Yeah, we were really worried about it because they had such a young secondary, and you're looking for a really good second year after a great rookie season, a little bit of an unexpected rookie season.
13: Mm-hmm. So he is sitting up. That's the good news.
1: I think he's totally turned his ankle out, but it's not his knee, it's his ankle. They've got it totally, they put that plastic, now they're lifting him up, and they're going to put him in the cart.
13: Well, just a smattering of applause from the crowd here in Edmonton. Well, not great when you have to put your arms around teammates for support. Medical staff get taken to the cart. They're backing the cart up so he can be seated in it.
1: Well, the team now has around five or six athletic therapists and team doctors down there. And right away, they were running on the field before the play was almost even, just as it was over. So that is an indication to me that the coaches upstairs were telling the other coaches down on the sidelines that, look, we saw it happen. There's no replay screen. We don't have any TV here, so we can't really see any replay, but coaches up top certainly can see it.
13: Yeah, Steve Wadey, the athletic therapist, they do have extra trainers on staff just because of the sheer numbers in training camp.
1: Yeah.
13: So, anyway.
1: We got the team doctor down there, so players all wishing him good luck, and he's going to get carted off.
13: Yeah, we'll see, but you're right, he's got that walking boot on or a brace of some kind. Now the Stampeder therapists are running off to the far side. This is all happening with 5:02 remaining in the quarter.
1: Last game we didn't have any injuries and we didn't have any penalties. We didn't have any conferences by the referees and already had many of that already this game.
13: Yeah. Well, the cart is now making its way to the southwest corner of this stadium where the Stampeders will dress. Anyway, the aftermath of the play does give the Elks a first down. They're at the Stampeder 37-yard line with veteran Cody Fajardo from Nevada directing the attack. Now ready to get things going. They line up with a tight end right, the Elks do. Time now whistled in. Fajardo gives to Rankin. We have flags in the air and whistles sounding. So
1: we're going to have a delay game, or I think they didn't get the playoff in time.
13: Yeah. Okay. We did. You know what, Greg? It was. I'll give credit both teams to the Rough Riders, the Stamps. We didn't have many of those kind of penalties in the first game. Yeah, and that is tough, boy. Especially the first one with so many guys.
1: Well, all what we had last game for preseason, unexpected, we got going on in this game.
13: Yeah. We're making up for the time we saved last game. Mathis and Cephas going left, part of a four-pack. O'Leary Orange that way to the far side. First and 15 from the Stampeder 42-yard line. Fajardo, one-step drop, throws downfield to his knees. Mathis makes the catch, and then he's wrapped up and grabbed by Larson, the halfback, and it's 7 yards. By the time they spot it, second down and about 8.
1: Pretty consistent offense by the Elks. All they're doing is having four receivers flood to one side. They clear out two of them. One guy runs a stop route. Another guy kind of comes across the middle. So they ran that same play, but that time they picked another 6 yards just because our defensive backs are playing a little too far off.
13: There they are. Fajardo looks over that Calgary front. The Stampeders are showing blitz on second down and 9. They blitz. Back is the quarterback, Fajardo. Quick release over the middle. Off his feet. Makes the catch at the 15. Then he's got down. Luther with the grab. Great pass. He picked up the blitz. Great throw. And the Elks are on the doorstep.
1: Yeah, on the doorstep, they had a wide receiver on a linebacker, Sam linebacker, and run a deep, deep slant. And Cody Fajardo, good deep drop and a The guy was on. We had Morris Black. He was right on him, but Cody threw it anyways, and the big guy came down with it.
0: Yeah, it was a nice play.
1: That's trusting your wide receiver.
0: You bet it is. So the Elks are at the 11-yard line, 3:29 remaining in the quarter. Cody Fajardo calling out signals. Griffith the tight end into the backfield. And they'll give to Rankin. Stop and start. Veers left in the hole, but the Stampeder read that and pulled him down, led by Wiley, who's on the bottom of the pack, and gets up slowly off the field. So they saw that coming and hold him to, no game.
1: That's kind of like they call it a lead play when you put a lead running back into the hole. That time the Elks even brought a slot back. You almost call it a double lead, so they kind of overpower into the hole. But just a great job by a middle guy, Charles Wiley and Miles Brown, to push upfield and make that tackle for no gain.
0: They actually lost half a yard. 2:46 remaining. Elks again deep in Calgary territory at the 12. Full blitz on by the Stampeders. Fajardo is back. Pitching to the near sidelines. Overthrows in the end zone. Mathis the tight end. It is incomplete. So the drive stalls again.
1: Yeah, good coverage that time by Ike Larson from Utah State. He was right there, little post corner. He was right with his guy all the way, looking back, and maybe jumped a little bit early, but he was right there. Good play by the halfback.
0: That was.
1: I think you told me his dad's here from Utah to see. And...
0: Well, the third down and 11, I doubt they'd in a regular season go for this, but they're going to go for it now. From the Stampeder 11-yard line, Edmondson ball.
1: Yeah, why kick three when you can easily get it? Have another play.
0: Get an extra play in for the offense and learn some stuff. Three receivers to the far side of the field. Fajardo in his count. Fajardo takes the ball. He is backfired, strike by the goal line. That is caught. Was he in the end zone? The referee hasn't signaled yet. No. Ike Larson made the tackle. I think he caught him on the 1 yard line held him out. And now Larson is down on his back.
1: Yeah.
0: Another defensive. But that was a terrific play, Greg, because he went into the end zone. And I think by the time, as the full medical team again runs on, Ike Larson is down.
1: Is it going to be a first down? I think it's going to be a first down. They got to. But again, just a stop route, and our DB's playing a little bit too deep. And we got Larson now, another halfback. Looks like he's hurt and gone down.
0: Yes.
1: Is it going to be it's his right knee that they're looking at? So,
0: That was a fabulous play by the little guy to push him out. I think he was in the end zone, Greg, when he broke back on his pattern and reached for the ball. And
1: I totally agree. But, once the guy gets in the end zone, there's no sense as a defensive back standing behind him because all they got to do is catch it, and it's a touchdown. So if once he's in the end zone, it's almost better to be in front of the guy, but you can't just keep that cushion. When the end zone happens, it's a little bit different out in the open field.
0: Well, this is bad news. Ike Larson is down on his back. They have already lost Sheldon Arnold.
1: Yeah, they're losing their halfbacks crazy.
0: Yeah, both halfbacks facing a lot of medical time. And so... Well,
1: they're looking at. They're not bringing everybody out last time, but they are looking at his right knee.
0: They brought 11 defensive backs here, but
1: they might need them all.
0: I'd say they're down a couple already. Yeah,
1: all halfbacks too. We're going to run out of halfbacks.
0: Yeah. With 208, he's on his back, inside the five on the near side. The medical staff attending to him.
1: He just previously made a really good play on that post corner, and then. The Stampeders are playing a little bit of a zone down there, and it's going to be a long game the way this is going.
0: And as I mentioned, this is the toughest night of the year for the coaches, not just because of the decision, but the fact they have to make them so quickly. The support staff, they have to turn around and get ready for the season. And this is the last, these delays are never much fun, but this is the last night you need it.
1: Well, I just see Sheldon Arnold, they're carting him off. It looks like they're going to take him to the hospital, Mark, because, I'm not a doctor. I don't know what's going on, but that usually means a severe tear or a break, as now Ike Larson is sitting up, but they're tending to his right knee.
0: Yuck. So they do have Corey Coley and Ashton Miller-Melanson as other defensive backs.
1: Those guys are going to be playing the entire game.
0: They are.
1: He's standing up. So maybe just tweaked his knee a little bit because he's even putting some pressure on it. He's even walking on it. So
0: very, very slowly.
1: I think maybe just tweaked it. So looking good. He's limping going off the field, but he's going off, you know, without the cart.
13: Yeah, and under his own power. The training staff is beside him, but they're not helping him out.
1: Yep.
13: Elkson in their short yardage unit.
1: Well, it's first down, so.
13: On the one, yeah.
1: I don't think they're going to be trying to slant route like they did last time on the one. If I'm them, I'm just powering this ball in there.
13: They brought in Snyder, who was one of the backup quarterbacks, their short yardage guys, and brought in some extra help along the line. So, waiting for Larson to get off the field to the Stampeder bench, and he is now in the bench. So they'll whistle time in.
1: Yeah, they're just going to power this one with the quarterback sneak. Nobody even in the backfield.
13: Snyder up and under center. Lines are down. He runs right, pushes ahead. He's in the end zone. Touchdown, Edmonton.
1: Well, the Elks certainly dominating this game, Mark. They now have 8 first downs to Calgary's 1. They've had 17 offensive plays to Calgary's 5. So Corey Fajardo has really done a number on our defense, and our offense really hasn't been able to get anything going.
13: Well, of course, you never have the ball because Edmonton's running these big drives.
1: Yeah, well, and the Stamps, you know, if you're a defensive back, you just have to not give so much cushion. It's just a bunch of stop routes, 5 yards here, 5 yards there, first down.
13: Extra point is kicked through by Blanchard. Their kicker from last year, and it's good. So Edmonton is up by a score of 7-0.
1: Yep, Calgary's got to get something going. Because a lot of these guys, they're going to play the first quarter, first half, and that's how many reps they're going to get, so they got to get some good ones.
13: Yeah. So let's see how they handle this as they huddle up on the far side. 1:44 remaining, opening quarter. If you've just tuned in, yes, this game was pushed back by an hour because of lightning in the Edmonton area. The players were sent off and came back on the field for a 15-minute warm-up.
1: Yep. Well, I was down on the field, and before the game, Mark, I usually like to go down and just walk around and look at a couple of players, and I saw Tariq McAllister, and over comes Craig Dickinson, and he says, oh, by the way, Tariq, you're not going to get a return this game. Why not? Well, you're not going to get a return this game. So
13: you made the team, big guy.
1: Yeah, well, and he's going to probably be our returner, so we got to want to see some of these other guys.
13: Yeah, for sure. They worked them into some offensive sets as well, but he's here to return.
1: Yeah,
13: Elks kick off from the 30-yard line. There's a line drive kick to the far side. That will bounce and take a hop out of bounds at about the 4-yard line. It's out of bounds, and a flag is thrown. Well,
1: good play by our returner. Who was that back there?
13: Jeremiah Hunter.
1: Okay, good job. Yeah. Good smart play. Let it bounce out of bounds. That's what you want to do. Be a smart returner. Don't get too greedy and say, yeah, I can field this popping ball out there and get it up the field. So Stamps are going to get a pretty good field position because it went out of bounds.
13: Yeah, McAllister can, just back to him, carry the ball out of the backfield if needed. He can act as a receiver, a check down guy if needed. Well, but he's a receiver, or he's a returner first. They'll sort out all the rest of the stuff.
1: And the new rule, Mark, is you get the ball up at the 50.
13: Yep.
1: So that's a pretty good field position. So Craig Dickinson goes over and slaps him and says, good job, good decision.
13: Well, Hunter's right back out there after that play. Part of a 4-receiver set to the far side. There's Love with the ball. Leans in. Play clock is at 10. Now flags in the air and whistle stops. I think somebody went across the line.
1: What's called a hard snap where he goes hut, hut, real quick. And you know what? He drew him offside, but our left tackle popped up. So drew your own guy offside. That's frustrating on a coach. Yeah. You specifically call a cadence to draw the other team offside, and because of the whole voice insinuation of the quarterback, it draws our left tackle off.
13: Well, remember, Love, you know, didn't play a lot last year. Anyway, here come the Stampeders out. First and 15 on the 45-yard line. Love takes the snap. In his pocket. Looks left, looks middle. Pitches on a crossing ground. Caught by McAllister at midfield. And the Elks stand him up. Actually, at the 50-yard line before Mogensen and DeBlanco linebackers bring him down. They're back to the original line of scrimmage. 10 yards to go, second down.
1: Well, this looks to me like Josh Love is just only, he's getting a snap at 5 yards and he's dropping another 2 and he's just not getting much depth and that pocket collapsing around. And that time he did a good job of just dumping it to the guy coming across the field to at least get 5 yards.
13: 49 seconds of play in this quarter. 7-0 Edmonton. McAllister is the setback for the Stampeders to the right of Love. Love takes the snap. It is dropped. Steps up, pitches across the middle, and that is incomplete. Yeah. Mathis went for the ball, but I think Colby Williams, the former Stampeder, is going to be flagged for pass interference.
1: Yeah, they're going to say that. A little deep, deep curl that time, and Josh Luck tried on a rifle. You know, good throw.
13: Mm-hmm.
1: Guy was well covered, but yeah, they're going to call the ex-previous Stampeder, Colby Williams, for over their back.
13: You get the call here in a moment.
2: Pass interference, Edmonton, number 25. It's a 10-yard penalty and an automatic first down.
13: All right, it's Garnes the safety as well. They are both in the area, so they call Garnes the safety. Anyway, 34 seconds remaining in the quarter. Stampeders are at the Elk 50-yard line. Gallister again in the backfield. Bell over the ball to snap. Love takes the ball. Love is back. There's a slant route across the middle. That ball is caught at the Edmonton 43-yard line before Keelan Horton is put down. That'll be about a 7, maybe 8-yard game.
1: Yeah, good football play by the Stampeders. Their outside guy, they had two receivers to the right. The outside guy kind of does a slant route, and our inside guy goes quickly out, and just a good solid throw by Josh Love to pick up about 7, 8 yards.
13: Second down and two, they bring in a tight end. Extra help. Well, Vaughn's going to line up as a receiver. McAllister in the backfield. From the gun is Love. Now the receivers come back to the formation to block. Love has the ball, rolls right, sets up a one-on-one streak route down the far side of the field. Wright makes the catch. Wright goes to the end zone. Touchdown! Calgary Stampeders. That was an electric pass and run to end this quarter. My goodness, what a throw and what a reception.
1: Yeah, Matt Sibley, wasn't it, Mark? Was that who it was? I can't see in outside, but just a great throw. If you're going to throw the deep fade route, deep route, you want to throw it to the outside shoulder, and just an excellent catch that time by the receiver. I think that was Matt Sibley.
13: I think it was Wright, actually.
1: Okay, Wright. That's right. So just an excellent, but that was a super throw by Josh Love. Best one he's had so far this year.
13: By far. That was a long 49-yard pass and run. They showed every sign, Greg, of this being a passing play. Instead, or at least a running play. Instead, it ends up being a passing play and puts them on the board as the extra point is kicked through. Well, that does it for the opening quarter of our ball game. A little drama to end it. That's it for the first quarter. The score is the Stampeders 7, the Elks 7. Up in a moment, second quarter football action. 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
13: And welcome back to Edmonton. It's 7-7. We're live from the Billy Powers broadcast booth, brought to you by South Point Toyota. Welcome to the second quarter. The Elks have two returners deep. We'll get to the stats momentarily. As the Stamps end that quarter with real drama, Jude McAtamy is on the line, puts the ball to the 30-yard line. Elks with two receivers back. And the Stampeders kick the ball off.
0: High kick. Powell catches. Shoulder height at the 5. Get ahead. 10 at the 20. Up at the 25-yard line. Spins off a tackle. Finally dragged out of bounds or pushed out of bounds by first-round pick Rasko on a good return. So, Greg, give us the stats you have. I know we're not up to regular CFL standards here, but just give us what you got.
1: What I got here, first down, Stamps have 3. The Elks have 8. But, of course, Stamps doing a pretty good job with that big, long pass. Offensive play, Stamps 8. The Elks had 16. Total offense, Elks 116, Stamps 63. So Elks really had a lot more plays, but Stampeders hitting on that big one. Great pass that time by Josh Love.
0: On the 33-yard line, Taylor Powell at the controls now for the Elks. Has Knight in the backfield. And first down, Powell is back. Looks left, throws left. Out of the backfield, it's Skyler Griffith. Sidesteps the tackle, gets 40 to the 46-yard line.
1: Well, good play by Powell to step up into the pocket, Mark, and then find somebody open in the flat. Then our corner comes up, and he can't be lunging. He's got to just break down and make the tackle, because you don't, he's going to get the first down, and that's what happened on that play.
0: Yeah, Griffin ripped the catch, gets up to the 47-yard line. First down, Powell is in. He's a free agent signing. In effect, him and Trey Ford are kind of like traded for each other. Powell's the backup at Hamilton last year. Ford was the backup here, and now they're the backups in their new venues. On first down, play fake by Powell. He looks left. He throws the ball, and he was being rushed and just threw that ball. Stephen Kepe, the rookie, was in pursuit, and he just unloaded that ball, skips it, incomplete.
1: Yeah, well, you know what? Again, this time he gets the ball. He's in the gun, if you can picture this, and he 5 yard, and he just stood there and did a little fake handoff, and he just stood there, and you got to get yourself a little depth, because before you know it, you got a big defensive end right in your face, and you're going to throw the ball in the dirt.
0: Elks out of the huddle on second down, just underway in our second quarter. It's a 7-7 ball game. Long count, play clock at 8. Foul is back. Plants, throws across the middle, out across the ground, caught by O'Leary Orange. He's hit at midfield and put to the ground. And Yelabichi in on the tackle for the Stampeders.
1: Yeah, Yelabichi played a great game last game and did a good job this time. He's super tackler, and they're going to bring him short, so we have to see what the flag is. So good job by the Stamps to get them probably 2 and out, unless we have a penalty on the Stampeders, which I think we do. We have to see what the referee says here. Is he going to call it?
0: I hope.
1: No, he's, I don't know what the play penalty was.
0: Today. Okay. Here we go. Well, whatever it happened, it's on the 52-yard line. Yeah. It's on the Stampeder 52-yard line. Taylor Powell is the quarterback, and he'll give tonight. He veers right and turns straight up the field.
1: Another
0: he goes
1: flag.
0: On the ground. Another flag. Kepe on the tackle.
1: You know, it just like exactly what we saw last game with no flags and no injuries and no huddles. Just flag, flag, flag. And it had 3 flags in a row by the officials. Looks like it's going to be a
2: first down.
0: That's Bordner, one of their free agent signings. Called for holding, so they'll back it up.
1: Yeah, back it up. Coming a preseason game, so
0: the sun trying to fight through now.
1: Yeah,
0: we do have the first sun in quite a while.
1: Yeah, that's pretty good. And like I said, pretty warm night here still.
0: Yeah. Shadows beginning to lengthen. As the Elks are first and 20 back at the 47-yard line. 5 receivers for Edmonton. Powell takes his time. Powell takes the ball, throws a screen pass to the right flat, caught by Knight. He gets up to the Edmonton 50 at midfield, sidestep to tackle, gets up to about the 53 and tackled by Micah Tights in the open field there.
1: You know, a little pretty good 10-yard gain on a second and 20, just kind of a little swing route. And you got to time it so as you're swinging and you're going up the field, you're catching the ball going up, get that momentum. That's what the Elks did, and it takes a lot of practice. You think it's an easy pass catch. It's not.
0: To the 53 of the Stampeders. That'll make it second down and about 10. Micah Tights missed the first game following the birth of his child and said to me this week, I need a couple of weeks to get me going. Or
1: probably
0: a couple of quarters at least.
1: Too.
0: Yeah, that's right. That back to Powell. Pocket holding. Powell dancing. Throws on a crossing route. It's low and receiver goes down for Edmonton.
1: Calgary's happy with that. Yeah. So, you know, let him throw it underneath. That's good. Powell stepping in. He didn't want to throw it deep. Didn't want to take a chance getting the interception. Dumping in. Good job to get no yak yards or yards after the catch, so good job by the Stampeder D.
0: Cephas.
1: That's the name?
0: Makes the catch.
1: Cephas. Cephas, okay. Well, the Stampeder defense now starting to play a little bit better.
0: Here's Jake Julian on to punt the ball away. Fabulous season last year. Ball snap back to him. He pounds that ball downfield. Horton is the returner. Kicks it outside the numbers. A Coffin corner kick. That hits at about the four or so and bounces out of bounds. That is a fabulous, fabulous kick.
17: Yep.
0: Well, we're going to step aside here with the Elks and the Stampeders tied at seven. You're listening to Stampeder Football, racking up another great season of football. Now in our 35th season, this is QR Calgary.
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0: 7-7 our score as the Calgary Stampeders step on the field. That ball was spotted at the three, Greg. That was a fabulous
17: kick. Yeah, great kick.
0: And Lauberbean's in the game at quarterback. He's in the backfield. Hewitt in the backfield as a running back. And Love takes the ball. He looks left to the far side. Now he's going to step up, throws on the run downfield. And that is caught by a sliding receiver by Sean Janusis.
1: Yeah, good play by Love.
0: Tackle, yeah.
1: Step up into the pocket, and as you're doing, keep your eyes down the field. Find somebody over the middle for a first down. And Love kind of, just like previous game, Mark, he struggled to begin the part of the game, and now he's starting to really get in a groove.
0: Mm-hmm. And that ball advances to the 15-yard line. That's where the Stampeders are, moving left to right to the south end of the stadium. Well, we'll take the ball again. Back throwing. That's a stop route, kind of about the 20-yard line.
1: Well, another good throw, Mark. You got to throw that low and away from a little bit of that's a stop route. A little bit of a curl route, more like, because it was about 7-8 yards.
0: Yep.
1: And Love threw it right down where the defensive back could not get to it. And so a good solid throw, good route, 7-yard gain.
0: Yeah, Owens on makes the reception. Peters have changed up their offensive line. Cheshire, a rookie, now in at center. As Love accepts the snap. And he just threw it out of the backfield. He cuts left, tries to shed a tackle, still on his feet. 30 up to the 33-yard line. That was a nice run as he shed a tackle and kept going. Yeah,
1: Tarion Stewart from Virginia Tech, and kind of a little sidestep to the left and got up the field right away and got a good 8-9 yards. Got the first down, and that could have been stopped in the line of scrimmage. That's what you're impressed with, your first carry in the CFL.
0: You bet. Yeah, signed a few days ago. First and 10 at the 33-yard line. That's where the Stampeders are. 9:17 to play in this quarter. Pre-snap motion behind the quarterback, and Love takes the ball. Play fake, now on the roll right. Pitches on a ball caught by Sean Janusis in the opening field, and he's knocked down immediately. Very little gain on the play.
1: Yeah, it was just a good defensive play. They had Janusis coming across the formation, threw it to him right away in the flat, and I like that. Get it to the receiver right away. Don't delay, but that's just great defensive play to come up and snap the legs from out underneath him and limit that gain to only a yard.
0: Halfback read up to make the tackle. Stampeders are, it's called a second down at about 9 to go at their 43-yard line. Sun at their backs. Love has a five receiver set. Love takes the snap. Four-man pressure. Love back. Leans back, firing deep down the far sideline, looking for a target and overthrew the intended target, trying to find the speedy Horton on the far side, and it is incomplete.
1: Yeah, that's one that Love maybe well covered, Horton, but just 50-50 ball, a little bit overthrown, but you'd rather have it overthrown than underthrown. Yeah. If the wide receiver's not going to catch it, the defensive back isn't going to catch it, but Love at least got him out from out of the shadows of their own goalpost. Got it to the 3, up to about the 30, so it's a decent field position.
0: On time for Mark Bassett. Really no wind at all, so if there is, it's gently, gently favoring him. Play clock at 3 as Bassett accepts the snap. There's a bit of a shank job up the side of his foot. He's coming to the near side, takes a couple of bounces, and goes out of bounds into the Edmonton bench area. So that's a rare shank by him.
1: Totally shanked that. Went off the side of his foot.
0: Well, let's step aside. Stampeder defense running on the field. The score 7-7. This is second quarter CFL action on QR Calgary.
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0: The action is back. The Elks take over on their 40-yard line. Taylor Powell is the quarterback. Knight to his left in the backfield. As time is whistled in. Powell takes the ball. Sprints right to the far side of the field, seeking a target. Nobody open. He's on the run and throws it away.
1: Yeah, good play by Tights. He's playing that middle linebacker position. He sees that rollout, and he's got a time when he's going to just rush up to the quarterback and force the throw. He did a great job of getting there very quick, and that was all like a Tights. Good play.
0: Here's something we also didn't see in the first game in Calgary last week. We've just had our first drunk thrown out of the stand, escorted by three Edmonton City policemen.
1: Yeah. Three policemen throwing him out. Never saw that, but we really maybe can't see it. Like, we're right down here in
0: that's
1: the action
0: the
1: with all the fans.
0: Yeah, so. Second down at 10 on the 40-yard line for Taylor Powell. Two receivers to the short side. Four-man pressure by the Stampeders. Ball is back. Dancing in the pocket. Steps up. Pitches on the run downfield, and that is in and out of the hands of the intended target, Luther, for the Elks. But great coverage coming right up his back by Moulton to help jar it loose. And it's now third down.
1: Yeah, that Moulton, he's really impressed, the rookie out of Florida. He's not tall, 6 feet, but 225 pounds. And yep, just impressed the coaches just all over the field and made a good job that time.
0: Dad was drafted in the NFL, so he's got football experience. Here's Jake Julian on to kick the ball away. Kalen Horton awaits. Steps into that ball, a fluttering kick. Al runs up, catch at the 30, and he's knocked down right away.
1: But he did a good job of catching it, Mark. That's the thing.
0: Special teamers. Read downfield and knock him on the ground. All right. We are going to step aside just for a moment here. Calgary 7, Edmonton 7. This is Calgary Stampeder Football, and we're the voice of the red and white. QR Calgary 770 CHQR.
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2: And congratulations, new baby. The Stampeders and Elks are tied at 7. 6:59 to play, as now we got a change in quarterback. Woolridge is in for the Stampeders. Let's see how he does. Stewart in the backfield with him. And stretch handoff to Stewart. He runs right, but then the Elks are right there, Greg. He slowed up and didn't realize that there's some fast guys like Juvenar out there for Edmonton to bring him down.
3: Well, the defensive line just shot up the field. He had deep handoff in the backfield. He had a guy right on him. He had no chance that time to get a good run like he did the last one.
2: Woolridge from Louisiana, time with the UFL of St. Louis. He's a big guy, and he's going to get a chance here.
3: Well, no chance he got that time, so he can't fault him on that play.
2: No. Second down and 13 yards to go on the loss on that play. Stampeded with five receivers out. Woolridge is back, standing, waiting, firing across the ground. Caught by Owens in full stride. Gets up to midfield before the Elks bring him down. Bird on the tackle, and that's a big first down. Nice pitch, nice catch.
3: Great throw that time by Woolridge to Rashawn Owens, a big guy, 6'2", 200 from Oklahoma State. And that had to be thrown right in a window about 25 yards right over the middle linebacker and in another tight window on the vertical side between the defensive backs. And so good throw, good catch.
2: Ball right in the middle of the field on the 55-yard line between the hash marks. Woolridge is the quarterback. Elk show blitz. Now Woolridge is checking off at the line. Four receivers right. Lake Lock at three. He'll take the ball. Play fake and then rolls right, seeking a target. Nobody there, and wisely throws the ball away.
3: Yeah, a little fake handoff that time, and just a great job by the defensive tackle who kind of did a little loop around, and he was, as that time older, just rolling to the right, and he just couldn't get that play off. Hard to throw the ball when you got a guy right in your face.
2: Sun is poking through. There are clouds around Commonwealth Stadium and this area of Edmonton. But the sun is through, and it's been a nice night. It is a nice night. Just a lot of rain. So here are the Stampeders, second down and 10 from midfield. Clock runs. It says 5:02 to play. First half. Elk come with a linebacker blitz. Woodson is back. Pitches downfield, and that is knocked away by Bird as Matt Sibley did a slant. That was good timing by Bird as Sibley reached up, but the ball was knocked away.
3: Yeah, that time, you're right. A little bit high of a throw, so I don't know if he caught it in any event, but a little slant and just a good play by the defensive back. Quarterback Woolridge probably predetermined where he was going to throw it right away, and defensive back read the quarterback's eyes and just made the jump on that ball and a good play.
2: So the Elks have Johnson back to return. Bassett on to punt. Low kick, angling towards the far side.
3: Another
2: it goes
3: kick.
2: Out of bounds. And that was not a great kick.
3: Bassett,
2: that flag
3: not
2: is in
3: doing
2: the air.
3: Good. That one just went off the other side of his foot. So he's got two bad kicks in a row, and Bassett just not having it right now.
2: Well, Craig Dickinson, the special team coordinator, came on the field kind of saying, talk to me, say, hey, what's going on here? Come on.
3: Well, the first kick, it went off the outside of his foot, and that only went about 20 yards, and that one kind of kicked it and went on the inside of the foot. And sometimes you're trying to do too much. So the ball is going to be placed because it went out of bounds way back. So the Stampeders netted about 10 yards on that kick all because of that bad kick. Wow. Sometimes you just don't think, just blast away on it. And, you know, you're trying to aim the ball too much and you drop it not very well on your foot, and that happens.
2: Edmonton on the 42-yard line. And they'll go on the ground with Knight, pushes ahead, drives the legs, gets up to about the 48-yard line.
3: Murray's
2: tackled, about a 7-yard pickup.
3: Not good defense. Just kept forward push by the O-line, and they were just out-muscling our defensive line in there right now.
2: Yeah.
3: Stampeder starting to substitute on the defense.
2: Johnson on the return. I think earlier I said Powell. They have two numbers close together. Johnson on the return, and Edmonton is now up to the... Let's make it the 49-yard line their own. Coming up on our three-minute warning. Quarterback looks in.

0: Powell takes the ball. Powell is back. Looks right, throws right. There's a street crowd far down the field, and receiver couldn't catch up with it at all as he tried to find it out. But Alexander, the corner, was harassing Johnson, the receiver, as well.
1: Yeah, Alexander, the Zai Alexander, rookie out of Louisiana State, right with him. That's how you cover a post corner. Just stay on his outside all the way. They tried to have him come in on that post fake, and just good job by Alexander.
0: Jake Julian on to punt the ball away. As say, there's no wind advantage for anybody right now. Speedy Kalen Horton is to return at the 15, outside the hash marks. The snap of the ball is kicked away. There is a booming kick.
1: Great
0: that
1: kick.
0: That is going back, lands at about the 5, bounces towards the end zone. It's right on the goal line. He'll pick it up and go down.
1: Good job, too, because that barely got in the end zone, so you kind of just got to go down right away. We're going to continue with no timeout here, Mark, but that's both of our returners are really doing a good job.
0: All right, stay tuned for the final minutes of the second quarter. It's 8-7 Edmonton. 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
5: Traffic headaches. Traffic mornings and afternoons. Traffic when you need it all day long. QR Calgary 770.
0: Welcome back. 8-7 Edmonton. Time is whistled in as the Stampeders will start out at their 40-yard line. Stewart, a newcomer, just signed. Stocky back is in the backfield. The left quarterback, Ben Woldridge. Woldridge takes the snap. He pitches left on a stop route. The ball is caught by Owens. He gets up to the 45, tackle at the 47, where he goes down, and that'll be about 3 yards short of the first down.
1: Yeah, good play again by Rashad Owens. He was the one that caught that deep one across the middle, and that time an excellent throw by Woodridge to get out there on that snap screen to the wide side, give your wide receiver some chance as the stock blocks are starting to get cratered, and Owens did a good job of getting up the field. Big Canadian.
0: Second down, about 2 yards to go. Stampeders at their own 48-yard line. Stewart to the right of the quarterback. Crouches. And Woldridge will give to the back. Stewart up the hash marks on the far side and weaves his way, has enough for the first down, right up near midfield.
1: A good vision that time. You get that ball, you keep your eyes down the field as the quarterback's putting it into your gut. And then you got a little bit of sidestep there from the defensive. And I've been impressed so far in the blocking, and Stewart's now had two good carries, two good runs.
0: Joseph on the tackle, one of the halfbacks. 2:21 remaining, 8-7 Edmonton. Matt Sibley, the Calgary product, goes right. Bashan Janusis and Robinson inside him. Again, Woldridge takes the ball, looks to the far side of the field, throws there, and that is broken up. That was a dangerous play.
1: Yeah, it really was.
0: Owens reached back, but the back was right there, and if he hangs on, he is gone.
1: Well, yeah, it's a little bit the game. Woldridge kind of just projecting where he's going to throw the ball. Right away, he's just looking at the receiver, and quarterbacks can read the eye, or the cornerback can read the eyes of the quarterback and read the eyes and jumped on that. You're right. He could have pulled that and gone for the other way.
0: Yeah. If he hangs on, he's gone. Little Robinson from Mercyhurst goes right. Sibley outside him. 2 minutes and 6 seconds remaining in the half. Second down at the 54-yard line. Full blitz is coming. And back is the quarterback. And I think the Elks jumped the gun with that blitz.
1: They like to time their blitzes. They like to be about 5-6 yards off and then run right up and time them. But Calgary's going on some different snap counts. And that time, Wooldridge is going on a long count. And yeah, so they're not even stopping. They're just trying to get up there right away. You're right. They blitzed everybody on that play.
0: Walker Clements, the linebacker, is flagged for the infraction, but I think they could have picked about four guys. Yeah. So second and 5 at the 51-yard line. 8-7 Edmondson. Each team has a touchdown. Wooldridge is the quarterback. Second quarterback to play for the Stampeders. Janusa starts in motion to the line on the near side. Wooldridge is back. Deep drop. Steps up in the pocket. Now he will run. Breaks the tackle at the 50 up to the 48 of Edmondson. Really close to the first down. Corey Hubert puts him on the ground for it.
1: Go for it.
0: Yeah.
1: It's a preseason. They're a good 2 yards short. Why not go for it? Maybe, a good 2 yards. But good job. Step up in the middle and run the football.
0: Coaches told me they really like his speed in the open field. I mean, he can't really practice that.
1: You can't teach that either. But he right away, I like his. You make a decision, you're going to run the ball. Run it. Don't dance. And just get up the field. That's what he did.
0: Short yardage play. Now they're going to keep Wooldridge in at quarterback. Lines are down. He runs left, pushes ahead. Elks push back, but I'm sure he has the first down.
1: Yeah, he was pushed back, but his forward progression should get him. So, they didn't bring Vaughn in and let Wooldridge run that short yardage.
0: Thank you for making us part of your Friday night. Stampeders and the Edmondson Elks approaching halftime. Our next broadcast is next Friday. The regular season begins, 81st season of Stampeder football. They'll honor the 2001 team, 7 o'clock kickoff with Winnipeg in town at a 5:30 kickoff. Stampeders break the huddle, send four receivers right. Sibley is the wide man to the near side of the field. Outside blitz is on. Play fake by Davidson. He rolls right. Wooldridge throwing downfield. Caught by Davidson, who catches at the Edmonton 39. Then is dragged down by Bird, the halfback. And that's about a 6-yard gain.
1: Good decision. They had four receivers to the wide side, and they rolled Wooldridge out to that wide side. He wanted to go down the field. He had nobody in his face. He looked, says, up. I'll just throw it to my guy in the flat and get a good 6 yards. That's good quarterback play.
0: 1:13 remaining, second down and 4. Stampeders are at the 38-yard line of Edmondson. Ball on these near right hash marks. Really glad you're with us as the sun breaks through. Stampeders have four receivers right, and I think there's some confusion. Yeah, Stampeders took a timeout. I think there was some confusion in the alignment. Dave Dickinson, I can see, is jawing at some of his players.
1: Didn't like that then.
0: So we'll get the play going after that penalty from the 38-yard line of Edmonton. Stampeders huddle up. And they break that hole. Stampeders again. Two receivers right. Horton lines up on the numbers at the 40-yard line. Now tracks down towards the formation. Play clock is at 7 as Wooldridge accepts the snap. Wooldridge back, standing, waiting, now scrambling right away from the pressure, coming near side, throwing on the run downfield. Owens reaches up, makes the catch at the 20, pushed out of bounds at the 18-yard line. That is bailing out your quarterback. Really nice play as he stepped out of bounds. And the Stampeders, with 54 seconds remaining, are on the 17-yard line of Edmondson. Lights on, and nice drive executed by Wooldridge. He's been on their neg list. They thought about bringing him up last year, but when they have expanded roster stuff, just weren't sure, and this is the route they went. Matt Sibley starts in motion to the line on the near side. Wooldridge takes the snap. Wooldridge pumps. Nobody open. Now scrambles right, and he's just going to heave the ball out of bounds. But behind the play in the Edmonton secondary, there is a flag. I'm not sure of the call. 48 seconds remain. Okay, well, a big break for the Stampeders. You heard that, illegal contact. They're out to the nine, ball on the right side. Hash marks, can the Stamps punch it in with 48 seconds remaining in the half. Already had one sensational touchdown reception. I don't know if this is throw territory, but we'll let them figure that out. Goal to go from the 9-yard line for the Stampeders. Wooldridge stands straight, awaits the snap. Wooldridge takes the ball. Blitz is coming. He takes the ball, burst up the middle, and is hit just as he got into the hole. Somebody for Edmonton on the inside, I'll have to see who it was. Somebody saved the touchdown, though, as he sprinted right up the middle. There was a clear lane, but somebody just stuck a hand out on the inside. That was a superb run, but an equally superb defensive play by an Elk defender. 42 seconds to play. Goal to go from the six for the Stampeders. Schechinger, a rookie over the ball. Woldridge looks over the defense. Two on the clock. He accepts the snap. He is back, throwing right, throwing into the corner of the end zone. Horton off his feet, went up. He was hit. The ball stripped away, and it's pass interference on Edmonton. Two flags were thrown, so it's pass interference. And the Stampeders will advance. So a little Horton went up, but there's pass interference on the call.
6: And goal, quality place at the one, and an automatic first down.
0: Let's read the defensive backs of the Stampeders with 20 seconds remaining in the half. Get an absolutely golden opportunity. Three cracks from here. Well, Wooldridge is in the gun. Now he comes under center. Lines are down. Wooldridge pushes right, goes to the end zone. The arms are raised. Touchdown, Stampeders. So the Stampeders with a tremendous drive. Then Wooldridge and the Stampeders now reassume the lead at 13-8, soon to be 14 with 18 seconds remaining in our opening half. You did tune in late. We did have a lightning delay of an hour, and that's why we're only at halftime right now. So a penalty-aided drive. The Stampeders take advantage. And they'll try the extra point with McNamee. McAtnamy. Ball is back. It's placed, and he kicks it through. Stampeders leading 14-8. So, the Edmonton Elks will be getting ready to return this kick. Mark Killam on the sideline, second year after 2 decades with the Calgary Stampeders. Taking some notes. He'll have just as difficult a night as Dave Dickinson will. The difference is he's at home. Now they'll have a 3-hour travel window to deal with. Stampeders will send the kick unit on. Elk sends Cephas back as a returner along with Powell. And we'll get things going with just seconds to go in this half. Ball teed up on the 30-yard line. Look at that, many paces. And forward is the kicker from McNamee. He hooked this kick. That is a bomb. Bounces once in the end zone and goes out the end. Now that is not a single anymore in the CFL. So, nice kick, but doesn't do anything.
1: And he's done a great job on the kickoffs, Mark. He's really getting lots of good distance, showing his leg strength. So, yeah, he's really done well.
0: Yep, no question.
1: Good drive that time by the rookie quarterback.
0: Yep.
1: Brought him right down the field and looked pretty impressive as he was doing it.
0: Sure did. 18 seconds remain as the Edmonton Elks will take over possession. Powell remains in the game as the quarterback. Knight is set back. Product UBC lining up to his left. And first down, Powell retreats. Deep in his pocket. Slings it on a crossing route. O'Leary Orange catches and then was clobbered
1: by
0: that Micah Tights, I believe.
1: Yeah, and he's slow getting
0: it. And Micah Tights, slow getting it. He just nailed him, but he took the worst of that.
1: Yeah, he did, and they might want to get him out of the game, but... he's popping up, and I think they're going to take Tights out, yep.
0: And they're going to send in the rookie, Roscoe, whom the coaches love. They think he's done everything right. 44-yard line, second down and 6 for Edmonton. In the snap as Powell is back. He throws to the far side. That ball is tipped by Moulton, the linebacker, out of bounds. That was not a well-thrown ball. Moulton closed on the ball and got his mitts on it. Greg, in practice, again, I get it. Practice is practice. But he intercepted consecutive passes on two different plays. He was just in the right spot.
1: Well, it's all a matter of good linebackers read quarterbacks' eyes and have got good speed to break on the ball. And that time, you know, if he would have got to it a little bit quicker, he could have been six the other way.
0: Well, on third.
1: They're punting this away.
0: Why?
1: Yeah, really. There's 3 seconds left. And just give our. But they don't want to punt. I guess they're punting out of bounds. It ends on a penalty, but whatever.
0: Nunu Watley, a small, speedy receiver from Arizona, back to return. And that's a high kick by Julian going towards the far sidelines. It lands at the 20, then bounces out of bounds to end the opening half of our ball game. So that's it through the first 30 minutes of this game from Park Field in Edmonton. We go to the dressing room. The Calgary Stampeders 14, Edmonton 8. That's your second quarter. This is your radio home for football. You are Calgary.
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0: Now the receivers come back to the formation to block. Love has the ball, rolls right, sets up a one-on-one streak route down the far side of the field. Wright makes the catch. Wright goes to the end zone. Touchdown! Calgary Stampeders. That was an electric pass and run to end this quarter.
13: That's good operating by Steve Norton and bad hosting by Dave McIver, as I told him to play that play and then forgot I told him to play that play. Only takes 3 minutes for me to forget, folks. Welcome to the Halftime Show here on QR Calgary. The Calgary Stampeders, a 14-8 lead in the half, or at the half. Dave McIver and Jock Wilson, we are live from the Deerfoot Inn and Casino. A beautiful pass, by the way, Josh Love to Dante Wright on that score there. And let's get into the first half summary, because it was the Edmonton Elks kicking off the scoring in this one. It was an eight-play drive, an eight-play 32-yard drive for the Edmonton Elks, or sorry, 42-yard drive for the Edmonton Elks. Cole Snyder would pop that in from the one-yard line. It was a sneak. But on the very next drive, the Calgary Stampeders would take a 60-yard drive, rather, all the way back from their 50. It was Josh Love hitting Dante Wright on a 42-yard strike. The PAT was good, and it was 7-7 at the end of the first quarter. It would be the Calgary Stampeders who would be falling behind after a punt single halfway through the second quarter, but then it was another 60-yard 10-play drive for the Calgary Stampeders. Ben Wooldridge was in the game for the Calgary Stampeders at this point at quarterback, and he would run in for a one-yard touchdown. The Calgary Stampeders have the 14-8 lead. One injury note to Mark as we do go through this first two quarters. Sheldon Arnold, the weak side halfback, most likely your starter at the weak side halfback, was carted off with an apparent ankle injury in the first quarter. So that will certainly be something to watch as we move forward here throughout the next few weeks, because Sheldon Arnold, a very important part of this Calgary Stampeder defense. Before we get to the stat story, our game day sponsor today is Valentine Volvo and Volvo Cores Royal Oak, proudly supporting our community and the Stampeders since 1946. The stat story, Josh Love, very strong in his start. 7 for 8, 80 yards, had the 42-yard bomb to Dante Wright for the touchdown. Ben Wooldridge so far at the QB spot, 4 for 7, 57 yards, but some nice throws and catches there for Ben Wooldridge and his receivers. Rushing, Dedrick Mills, he played a little bit in the first quarter. He had 3 carries for 12 yards, an 8-yard being his longest scamper. On the other side, the Edmonton Elks, Cody Fajardo, he looked good, 9 for 11, 96 yards. And, numbers-wise, in terms of the team stats, first downs, Calgary had 12 to Edmonton's 10, 164 yards of net offense for the Stamps, just 155 for the Edmonton Elks. So pretty even game here, Jock Wilson. Same amount of offensive plays, 26 each for both these teams. We talked about the quarterback battle in the pregame show. Your thoughts on what both guys did in that first half?
9: The bottom line is the Edmonton Elks came out pretty strong with Cody Fajardo. They had a very nice opening drive. The Calgary Stampeder defense, you know, stuffed them on that third down gamble. It gave the Calgary Stampeders not great field position. Josh Love came into the game, didn't look great, to be honest, on that opening drive, but he got a first down thanks to a penalty. Then he got sacked, so I wouldn't say it was a great opening drive for Josh Love, but after that, I really thought he settled in, kind of like the game we saw in Calgary, where he did settle in after a couple of two and outs early. So I think that's very, very good news for the Calgary Stampeder offense. Good news for Josh Love. I think if you're Jarius Jackson, you were pretty happy, and you'd probably give Josh Love a nice passing grade for his performance in the first half. And then, as you say, Ben Wooldridge comes in. He's tall, he's lanky, he's got a really, really good arm, threw a couple of nice bullets out there today. So that was kind of fun to watch. But the biggest concern for me as we head into a brand new season is the injury. You know, Sheldon Arnold, that's a big one. You've already got Bailey Devine Scott on the 6-game injured list. You got Preston Nichols on the 6-game injured list. Justin Sambu on the 6-game injured list. Daniel Joseph on the 6-game injured list. You don't know the extent of the injury to Rene Paredes, to Clark Barnes, to Dejon Brissett, to Damon Webb, to Flo Remolade, to Reggie Bagleton. Where do they play out, you know, when the rosters are finalized tomorrow night? These are going to be the big concerns for me heading into a new season.
13: Yeah, just like that. We were talking about injuries in the first, or in the pregame show, rather, and we're back kind of talking about that again. I thought a very nice half for number 86, Rashad Owens, for the Calgary Stampeders. He was the go-to target at receiver. 4 receptions, 59 yards for Mr. Owens. So a nice little half for him. Of course, Dante Wright had the 42-yard catch.
9: That was a great catch and throw.
13: That was a great throw. Like, he put that to the sideline. Didn't put Josh Love put that ball to the sideline, not the middle of the field. It was just a great over-the-shoulder catch by Wright. Really a nice pass and catch for the touchdown. Defensively, Micah Tights, that's also a name to watch. He was a little shaken up there in the second-last series of that first half, but he stood out with 4 to 10 defensive tackles and one special team tackle in the first half. So the Stamps with an 14-8 lead as we go to our first break of halftime. We'll be back in just a few minutes here on the QR Calgary Stampeder broadcast, and Jock Wilson and Dave McIver live at the Deerfoot Inn and Casino.
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18: When the Stamps are on the road, our pregame, halftime, and postgame shows are broadcast live from the Deerfoot Inn and Casino. Dave McIver with Jock Wilson hanging out at the Deerfoot Inn and Casino after a nice little first half of football, 14-8.
9: I thought you were going to say after a nice little delay, because if you're wondering, it's 9:30 in the evening. We should be almost done.
18: We should be done.
9: Tonight.
18: Two to averages.
9: But the fact of the matter is, if you're just tuning into QR Calgary, we did have a weather delay, lightning in the area. So this game didn't kick off until just after 8 o'clock. 8:01 was the official kickoff. So that is why we are here now at 9:30. Doing the halftime show.
18: It was the last weekend of preseason football in the CFL. Jock, we'll go around the league quick here. The Ottawa Redblacks 27-3 over the Montreal Alouettes. The Hamilton Ticats scored six in the fourth quarter to take a 20-14 win over the Toronto Argonauts. And it was a 10-point second half for the BC Lions. They won 30-19 versus the Winnipeg Blue Bombers. The Calgary Stampeders up 14-8 here in at Clark Stadium in our last preseason game of the CFL preseason.
9: And of course, the big hockey game tonight, the Carolina Hurricanes are through 6-1. Was the final, the Carolina Hurricanes knocking off the Montreal Canadiens. So the Stanley Cup final will start on June the 2nd. So that is next week as things get rolling on Tuesday night, as the Carolina Hurricanes will take on the Vegas Golden Knights. Who do you got?
18: I got Carolina right now, but give me what's Tuesday, right?
9: Yeah.
18: It's supposed to start Tuesday, so give me a couple days.
9: Okay.
18: Give me a couple days.
9: Okay.
18: Carolina's got something going with Tortorella, so we'll see what goes on there.
9: Carolina's got something going with Tortorella?
18: Vegas has got something going on with Tortorella. Tortellini is one of my good buddies likes to call him that we work with, but I don't want to out him on the radio. It'll be an interesting series. We got about a minute left here. Jock, what are you thinking for the second half here? What are you looking at?
9: Yeah, I just hope it's a clean half of football and the Stampeders can get out of it unscathed, because as we've talked about so far, you got some younger players that are trying to make an impression. I do like some of the young receivers that we're seeing in this game tonight. They've been, you know, nice catches. We did think the quarterbacking issue was going to be front and center tonight, and I would say a passing grade obviously for Josh Love. We're not going to see him anymore in this game. How much more will we see Ben Woolridge? I guess we will wait and see, but ultimately at this point I think the real gut punch is the loss of Sheldon Arnold. You know, the two young halfbacks with Jaden Grant and Sheldon Arnold, they are just, you know, highlight points, you know, for this team moving forward. So hopefully that's not too serious. We'll find out probably a little bit more later.
18: We'll find out a lot in the next couple days when it comes to the Calgary Stampeders. That'll do it for your halftime show. Second half action is 5 minutes away. But first, this information update from the Global Newsroom.
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2: This is Global News. I'm Russell Skeet. City of Calgary is closing some pathways and dropping the water level in the Glenmore Reservoir, all to get ready for higher river flows. The measures are necessary with days of rain in the forecast and a melting mountain snowpack brought on by warm weather this week. Between 50 and 90 millimeters of rain could fall by Wednesday, but some areas could see as much as 100 millimeters. The Calgary Fire Department's issued a boating advisory, asking people to stay off the bow and elbow due to the higher volume of water. The rain is expected to start Saturday night or Sunday and continue until Wednesday. There's already been some flooding in low-lying areas around the Bow River in Banff and Lake Louise. Calgary fire crews remain at the scene of a high-rise fire at a building in the Beltline. Fire's now out, but fire officials are going through the building to see if anyone remained inside after it was evacuated, as well as to make sure the fire is out and there are no hot spots. Around 4:20 this afternoon, crews were called to the apartment building in the 1000 block of 13th Avenue Southwest. A second alarm was then called. Calgary police had closed 13th Avenue between 9th and 10th Street Southwest. Jurors in Calgary have begun deliberations on a case involving two men alleged to have fatally shot a worker on an Alberta roadside. Arthur Penner and Elijah Strawberry are on trial in court of King's Bench for the fatal shooting of Colin Huff on a road east of Calgary in August of 2024. The Crown Prosecutor says, with all the contrasting pieces of evidence, it's clear only Penner and Strawberry could have been responsible for the killing. Two people were shot that day, including Huff and power company worker Matthew Andres. Environment Canada Calgary weather, a special weather statement's in effect for heavy rain over the next few days. Increasing clouds overnight, a low down to 12. Clouds, a good chance of showers tomorrow with a high of 14. Periods of rain and 10 on Sunday. Breaking news when it happens. Our next scheduled news after the game. I'm Russell Skeet.
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0: Stampeders 14, the Elks 8, as we're live from the Billy Powers broadcast booth, presented by South Point Toyota and Edmonton. Welcome to the third quarter, as Blanchard will kick off for the Elks to our broadcast left. Stampeders have Janusis to return. Second year from Guelph, graphic. And Watley, little new Watley, the far side. So let's set things up. Let's kick the ball off. The second half is underway, and Watley tracks to his left. Will catch at the five. Gets by him. Reached up, and the ball went by him. And that, because it was not touched, no points. Greg, how about stats?
29: Well, after that first half, Mark, first downs, Calgary had 11, and the Elks had 10. Pretty equal in stats. Offensive plays, Calgary 26, Elks 26. Total offense, Calgary 164, Elks 155. And rushing, Stamps 35, Elks 28. So, yeah, if you go through the rest of the stats, it's really pretty equal in the stats category.
0: Yeah, Watley was just about to reach and catch the ball, pulled back, and the ball bounced through the end zone. It is not a single anymore. So it's 14-8. Stampeders have the ball in the 40-yard line. Their own, as Wooldridge remains in the game at quarterback. Ball on the left side, hash marks. He'll take the ball. Back throws a snap screen, caught by Watley at the 40. He tries to turn it upfield, but Edmondson is there to pull him down. Noah Curtis, defensive lineman, back from the season away, helps pull him down. It's maybe a yard pickup.
29: Yeah, that shows you sometimes when you run a route and you, it's a little snap throw to the weak side, but you don't have much room there. So if you take your first couple of steps into the inside after catching the ball, that pursuit is going to bring you down, no gain.
0: Owens has had a strong game. He's in the slot left to this side. Watley lines up on the line of scrimmage outside the yard markers. On second down, blitz coming. Woldridge is back. Sets up, throws downfield, and he missed the target. Not exactly sure who that was intended for.
29: Well, yeah, I think he thought the guy was going to come back to the ball deep, but he threw it with the guy in his face, and he didn't have much space to step into it, and that was a low throw.
0: Yep. Powell back to return as the Stampede is going to put Dawson Hodge into the punt. See how he does.
29: Yeah, Mark Fassett didn't really do a very good job in that game.
0: No, but eventually you got to see how other people in camp can do, too.
29: Yeah.
0: So Hodge ready to punt the ball away. There is a bit of a wind in his face as he punts this ball downfield. Wobbly kick up by Edmondson on the run across the 30s. Erky Jerk move to the 40-42 before he's driven out of bounds into the by the Elks bench. And that'll take the ball all the way to, what, the 46-yard line.
29: Yeah, didn't kick that one too deep, Mark. And anytime you have to have the returner run up about 10 yards to catch it, but a good returner will always field the ball, and that's what the returner did, and got another 4 or 5 yards
0: yep.
29: from the carries after that catch, and so Elks got pretty good field position.
0: They are. They're at the 46, their own 46-yard line. And it appears they have switched quarterbacks. They have. Zabrowski is in at quarterback, their third quarterback. Blitz is coming. He is back. Looks left to the wide side, throws that way, and overthrows Heller, the intended target. It's second down.
29: Well, again, not much of a... He's getting the ball at 5 yards in the gun formation, and he just stands there and tries to throw it, and has the defensive line get that upfield push, and then they're right in his face, cause him to throw that wayward pass. I don't know why they just don't step back a little bit and make it to 7-8 yards, and you get a little bit more space to throw the ball.
0: And Yelavici, Roscoe in as linebackers for the Calgary Stampeders. Second and 10, Edmondson at the 47-yard line. Zarowski has the ball. Pats it one, sends it near side. Ball is caught by Kettle, the local old product, who gets a big hand here in Edmondson, and it's a first down. He's a U of A product.
29: Yeah, he gets good job. He's just sitting in the hole. Stampeders playing a zone defense, and linebacker couldn't get over in time, and the halfback couldn't get over to the inside quick enough, and good, well-thrown football, good catch.
0: It was. So Carter Kettle, local guy, grew up idolizing the Edmondson Eskimos slash Elks. Now Zabrowski is the quarterback, first down. Play fake to the line. He scrambles right, looks for a target, slings it downfield. Coming back as Victor makes the catch, then pushed out of bounds by Alexander, the corner. That'll be close to a first down.
29: He'll repass option. Good job to get to the outside. And you're going to run a, it's called a comeback route, where you push the defensive back upfield, get his hips turned, and then once he turns his hips, you plant your foot and you come back to the football. That's exactly what happened. Well run. Route that time by the Elks wide receiver, and a good throw by the quarterback.
0: Out of the 42-yard line. Elks on the march. This will be a very short yardage play. Snyder, the short yardage quarterback, is in. He pushes ahead and has the first down.
29: Yeah, that first half, there was more pushing and shoving going on, and now see some good aggressive play, but they're just walking away after the whistle.
0: Zabrowski was on the Elks practice roster last year,
29: yeah.
0: So he's back to try and crack the team this year. We have an injured Stampeder down.
29: That's going to be
0: grabbing
29: third,
0: his knee.
29: His third leg injury. We're going to go to the timeout.
0: We do. It's the Stamps 14, the Elks 8. You're listening to third quarter football action. The score is Calgary 14, Edmondson 8. Stampeder defense on the field. This is Alberta Ford dealer Stampeder football on QR Calgary.
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6: Hey, Stamps fans, this is Miles Brown. 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
0: Edmonton from the 40-yard line. Stampeders leading 14-8. They give in the backfield, trying to bust it outside, get some yards running to the far side before they finally knock him out of bounds. Edmonton.
29: Well, that was just a great cut that time by the running back and got Morris Brash. He kind of just stood there and grasped at air, but good job by the back to get to the outside. The back gets to the outside, and the linebackers pursuing Mark are not going to get there quick enough. You're not going to have a defensive lineman outrun him, so he got a good 7-8 yards.
0: Yeah,
29: good
0: run. And Edmonton advances to the 33 of Calgary. Clock runs, 10:59 remaining. As he has a cloud around the stadium, but now the sun beginning to set. Zabrowski is the quarterback. Pre-snap motion behind him. They'll go on the ground. Powell dances, darts, runs down the line, breaks a tackle, and gets inside the 26-yard line is where they'll spot it. And they'll beat you on the tackle, but ooh, that was a nice run. He was stopped immediately.
29: Yeah, and he bounced off a couple guys and just kind of butt-headed it with them, and then just kept going forward. A good back always keeps his legs moving. That's what he did on that time, and got a good 7 yards to get the first down.
0: So Edmonton marching to the Stampeder 27-yard line. Stampeders holding a 14-8 lead, 10:14 remaining. Zabrowski calling out signals. Clock is at 6 as he takes the snap. As the ball rolls right wide side, throws, and that ball is almost intercepted, and he pounds the ground in frustration as Roscoe, the top pick of the Stampeders, had the ball in his hands, lost it, and he is unhappy with himself.
29: Well, he did a good job because he's got the curl to the flat, and he kind of went out to the flat, and they tried to throw the curl, but with his good range, he just went back and almost made that. The big 6'1", 210-pounder, good play.
0: Yeah, Roscoe had his hands on the ball. Second and 10 at the 27-yard line. Calgary leading 14-8. Snap is back. Zabrowski back. Dances in the pocket. Steps up. Comes to the line of scrimmage. Changes some.
29: Oh.
0: There he goes. Cuts it inside. Made a move. Oh. Had a flag after the play. I thought he was going to dump it off to a player. He didn't. Flag as he goes down.
29: Well, I think it's going to be on our linebacker for going after the head, but there's first going to be a hold, so I bet we have two penalties here. The referee's now conversing.
0: He spun around. I almost thought he lost the ball. He's going to toss it up.
7: There are two fouls against Edmonton on the play. Holding Edmonton number 84. That penalty is declined. Holding Edmonton number 56. It's a 10-yard penalty. Repeat second down.
29: All right. Didn't catch Alamici. He went after the head of the quarterback. He just missed him.
0: At the 37-yard line of the Stampeders, Edmonton, second down, 10 yards to go. Make that 20 yards to go. Gilaire comes out of the huddle, right? Ben LeBros watching him on the corner on this side. Zabrowski leans in, low snap, picks it off the turf. He's in trouble, he's back, turns and just heaves it downfield. Caught by Powell, who was just right there. He almost threw it away. Peterson with the solo tackle. And the Elks are well short of the first down.
29: Good play by Peterson. He just knew exactly that that was going to be a little screen pass and read it pretty good as a defensive end. Didn't get upfield. If you don't get upfield, you do the right thing. Read where the ball is going. He got there and made the good short tackle.
0: Blanchard is going to try a field goal here for Edmondson. So we'll see how he does from, let's make that 49. Elks trying to give their fans a win. Oh, a snap that is down. Blanchard steps into it, drives it. It's going, and it is wide left. It goes out the back of the end zone. And that's just out the back of the end zone. No more points. So definitely, you got her. All right, we are going to step aside for just a moment. Welcome back to Stampeder Football on QR Calgary. This is the third quarter of Stampeder Football. The score is Calgary 14, Edmonton 8. Got HD radio. 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
0: And the action resumes. Welcome back. Stampeders 14, Edmondson 8. 8:27 to play in the third quarter.
29: Who we got at quarterback, Mark?
0: We have Woldridge. Remains in the game. Doing very well. Stewart in a one-back set. The squat back to his left. And he'll get the call, shuffles his feet, runs left off tackle, turns it upfield, and the Elks are there to hold it to a modest gain on the play.
29: Bounced it outside again, Mark. Good decision, but good pursuit that time by the Elks.
0: Yep.
29: Limited that game to three, so yep. Stewart's a good, tough guy. He's short, Mark, but he's about 230 pounds at 5'9", which is a pretty stout guy.
0: Second down and 8 at the 42-yard line. Watley and Owens go right for quarterback. Then Woldridge. Woldridge calling out signals. Woldridge.
29: Oh, Calgary.
0: Takes the snap. Somebody's way offside. Flags in the air. Play whistle down.
29: Our wide receivers just they're 5-10 yards offside, and that's what happens when you got lots of quarterbacks, different cadence. The refs have been pretty good about letting it go. They used to, like 5-10 years ago, it was like every other play they were calling the wideouts offside, and I think they told them kind of lay off, you know, if it's 50-50, just don't stop the play. It doesn't really make a difference. But that one, Mark, you had to call.
0: Second and 13 at the 37-yard line, 7:25 remaining. Third quarter. Woldridge barks out signals and takes the snap, four-man pressure. He is back, shuffles left, he's in the grasp, escapes the grasp. Now he's on the move, flag behind the play. He gets to the 40, he is clobbered. The ball is loose, Edmondson appears to have picked it off. No, it rolls forward, and Woldridge finally picks it up. I believe, let's sort this out. The ball is bouncing on the field. There was a penalty, a hard hit. That was a crazy play.
29: Yeah, and Woldridge steps into the pocket, and then he stopped. And if you do that, that's probably not a good sign, Mark. If you're going to step into the pocket, either step in and go or get out of the pocket. And what he did is he stopped right in the middle of the pocket and did get out, but good hard hit.
0: Refs are sorting things out here.
7: Here's Calgary. 68. Penalty is declined. Third down.
0: Okay, so the play is declined. Calgary did recover. And they'll now punt it away.
29: Yeah, well, if you're quarterbacking, you decide to try and get and squeeze yourself out of the pocket, then you stop as you do it. Never happens. Never works out good.
0: Ball ready to return. Peters third and 25. After that ball, it was knocked loose. One elk tried to pick it up, didn't. Finally, Wooldridge did. Temperature has dropped a bit now. It's still a nice night, but yeah, noticeably cooler, yeah. Bunt by Hawes. A good towering kick. Jason Powell back inside his 30. At the 35, makes the catch. Up to the 40. 45 at the 50. Spins off a tackle and is finally dragged down by Polk, the defensive back, on a nice return. But behind the play, there is a flag. We'll sort that flag out in a moment. Well, we'll take a pause here. Welcome back to Stampeder Football on QR Calgary. Remember, after the game, be sure to get up and be close to the team. 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
14: 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I'm Deontay Demery, left tackle. 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
0: 14-8 Stampeders as Edmonton starts a drive from their 25-yard line. Zabrowski in the game at quarterback. This time he'll go in a handoff right up the middle. Owl bulldozing and pushing ahead. Gets 5 or 6 yards. And Yelabichi tackling him. He's been a little of everywhere today, Greg.
29: Yeah, he's been all over the field. Yelabichi's just, it was great last week. And one of these guys just seems to get to the ball. He's got speed, and he'll attack. He doesn't slow up and gather his feet. Sometimes he misses tackles, but he gets there.
0: From Incarnate Word. Second down, 3 yards to go. Edmonton from the 32-yard line. Snap back to Zabrowski. Standing, waiting. He's caught from behind. Tried to move out of the pocket. Caught from behind by Morris Brash for a sack. Yep. And they also punted away.
29: Yeah, good play by Morris Brash. The defensive end just got around his tackle, and the quarterback started to roll to the right, and he just stripped him down. Where, by the way, where is Incarnate Word?
0: To the best of my knowledge, it's near San Antonio.
29: Okay, in Texas?
0: I would say it is not the biggest
29: school. Because we seem to have a lot of Canadian players in from that school.
0: Yeah, I agree. I agree with you. It's really odd. Never heard of it, and then all of a sudden we get all these players. Elks are going to punt it away. Julian with a bomb to the far side. That will land outside the numbers. Inside the 30, takes a big hop. Watley picks up the ball at 25, tries to dance down the sidelines, runs left, and looks to get the edge. He goes coast to coast. He's at the 40, and finally they string him out and run him out of bounds into the bench, but there is a marker on the field.
29: Well, there's two of them. I think Calgary had too many men on the field. The referee threw the flag immediately upon the snap of the ball. Usually that's an indication that it's too many men. We'll have to get the call here now from the referee.
0: Mm-hmm.
29: But both the back judges threw the flag, so they're the ones that kind of count. We'll have to But
7: two penalties against Calgary. Too many players against Calgary. And we have a misconduct penalty against the bench. Up 20 yards, first down.
29: Oh. Obviously, the coaching staff were upset about something, and they gave it into the referees, so.
0: Well, okay.
29: It's going to push the Stamps back, but maybe they felt like they didn't get enough time to get their guys on or whatever. You always have a couple of those in preseason.
0: Mm-hmm.
29: You are shuffling your special team so much. So does that mean the, I think the Elks get the ball back?
0: Yep. By the way, your Alberta Ford dealer, Stampeder football on QR Calgary, 5:05 remaining. Right, have they called a timeout or no?
29: No.
0: The Stamps are standing around waiting.
29: Yeah, well, I think maybe they have, Mark. And right now that wind is starting to pick up here at night.
0: All right.
29: There's quite a wicked wind.
0: Stamp 14, Edmonton 8. We'll be back in a moment with more third quarter football action. This is QR Calgary.
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0: Brutally beaten and killed. Despite an exhaustive investigation, the killer avoids arrest and then strikes again. I'm Global News crime reporter Nancy Hickst. 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
2: 14-8 Stampeders. Edmonton starting out a drive. Handoff. Foul running left and is driven out of bounds into the Stampeder bench. At about the 40, making a 52, and a flag was in the air. I'm not sure if there was a hit out of bounds. Yeah.
3: Starting to get lots of flags. We have... Last game, we talked about it many times. Hardly any flags. This game, we're pushing 12, 13 penalties already.
2: Not sure if the flag was brought back by the official. Anyway, it's 1 yard to go for Edmonton. They're at their 51-yard line. They line up at the gun. Underground for Powell. Hesitation move. Runs left. Has room. And that side put down after making first down yards.
3: Yeah, just good forward push by the O-line. You get the defensive linemen, so they can't get into right away. They went on a quick count that time. Sometimes you do that, and your offensive linemen get to fire out and get that one, use that 1 yard to get in the CFL. And yep, that time our defensive line just got pushed back.
2: Oh, here come the Elks, down 14-8. Remember last year, they were over 500 at home, first time since 2017. They have a four-pack to the near side of the field. Back is the quarterback, snaps it into the flat to Powell. He catches the 50 at midfield. Calgary 50, lowers the shoulder, pushes ahead. Calgary 45 before he is tackled. Has first down yardage. Holt, the defensive back, brings him down.
3: Yeah, they've run that play quite a bit, Mark. They called the quads. They put four receivers to one side. They have a back, and he just kind of flares out and does a swing route, and they throw him the ball right away, and all the wide receivers do is block. It's just power blocking, stock blocking, so... You got to get off your block and get upfield if you're a defensive back or linebacker.
2: Elks huddle up. They're at the 44-yard line of the Stampeders. Cattle going right for Edmonton along with Victor. This time it's on the ground tonight. He dances to the left side of the line, finds a hole, but several Stampeders bring him down, wrapping up at the waist, Kelechi and Yalavici, and that's about a 4 yard gain, second and six.
3: Yalavici, he's been all over the field once again. As we talked about, just a good line. I don't know how you can not keep this guy. He's just been everywhere. Although we do have our three starting linebackers not even playing in this game.
2: Yeah. 2:33 remaining, second down and six. We're in the third quarter, 14-8 Stampeders. Knight at the backfield as quarterback Zabrowski takes the ball. Short drop, throws the ball to the far side, and that was very close to being picked off on the far side. Delaney Robinson, the Canadian, got a hand on it, Greg. If he was there a split second earlier, maybe he picks it off and runs the distance.
3: Well, he had a big cushion there playing a zone coverage, so he's back there about 7-8 yards and kind of was watching the quarterback, and if that quarterback just takes a one-step drop, you don't even have to get into your back pedal, just break on the ball, and that's what he did and made a good play.
2: Elks will try a field goal here on third down, a 47-yarder. Blanchard the kicker, bit of a favoring breeze. It snapped, it spotted, he drives it towards the uprights, and it is good. So, 14-11.
3: Yeah, a nice tight game going into this fourth quarter. See now if we get a change of the quarterback from Oldrich.
2: No, he's running.
3: Yeah, they're really wanting to play him a lot and see what he can do. He started off with a bang, but hasn't done much the last couple series.
2: Well, he's rounding up everybody in the huddle. Ball's on the 40-yard line. Calgary Stampeders. Offense on the field. No, they have made a change.
3: Yeah, I thought they would. They want to give
2: Griswell coming in.
3: They
2: want to
3: give Griswell at least some, so he's going to get probably the rest of the game, Mark.
2: Yeah. Goey Griswell signed at the start of camp. Kind of a stout, stocky guy.
3: Yeah, he can whip the ball, but he just hasn't seemed to grasp the offense in this Canadian game as quickly as Woolridge. But Woolridge signed earlier and had a lot more chance to study.
2: Players coming in and out. Griswell, first and 10 at the 40-yard line. He operates from the gun. They give the full blitz to welcome him. There's a handoff out of the backfield. Running

0: straight ahead. Stewart gets about 5 or 6 yards, then a flag thrown. Ashes on the ground.
1: Man, we've had so many flags. It's just becoming every 3-4 plays we've got a flag. And I've been pretty impressed with this Stewart. He really hit the hole well there. Good blocking up front, but I think it's going to come back. One you didn't need because it was just a push after the fact.
0: Yeah. So that makes second down and 10.
1: Yeah, they picked up Stewart. Obviously saw something because they've really played him a lot. He's been, besides Dietrich Mills, he's really been the only back that they played besides the many others they got in the game.
0: Buford tips up the penalty. Elks now warming up quarterback Snyder on the sidelines. Matt Peters, second down, 19 yards. They're way back at their 31-yard line. A 4 on the clock. Griswold takes the ball. He's back, sets up a screen, dumps it in the spot. Stewart makes the catch, but is grabbed right away. Put down at the line of scrimmage. The Elks sniffed that one out with Jubiner on the tackle.
1: Yeah, he was right there. He just saw that, saw the back kind of go in, and he was looking at him and saw the back kind of weak sneak out. You knew right away and didn't even rush the quarterback. It's almost like he knew what the play was and went right to it. Good defensive play by the Elks.
0: Matt Peters will be punting. Hodge on to punt. Luther the solo returner for Edmondson. Lights now starting to take hold here in Edmondson as we get into the evening. Play clock, and Stampeders are going to be called for a time count violation.
1: Yeah, they had too many men, and now a time count violation, but that's what happens when you just got... He's got so many guys that you're doing with special teams. It's not like you can get very difficult for the defense or the special teams coordinator. Every single time you're out in the field, you got a new 12 guys or a different mix of guys.
0: Yeah, that's the issue.
1: And you're always going to get one guy that just doesn't go on the field or whatever. And
0: or two guys, I think they should be on the field.
1: Yeah, you know, it's usually not the coaching. It's just the players not focusing.
0: So 5 yards further back, the Stampeders will punt. Ball will be snapped from the 26-yard line. Dawson pounds the ball high, fluttering kick. Luther's going to run up and catch it in traffic. Flags all over the place and catches at the 50 before he's tackled, but I'm certain that's 2 yards.
1: Our punting has not been good at all this game, Mark. That was like a 25-yard kick, and you got your guys going to get down the field. They're obviously going to get a no yards, and I don't know. They just not good kicking at all.
0: That's on the Regina product. Jackson Sombach. So the Elks have had some pretty good field position. If they cashed in all their chances, this game would be over from a scoring point. Yeah.
1: Well, they should have scored on the opening drive, and they didn't. But.
0: So they'll scrimmage on the 40 of the Stampeders with make that 19 seconds to play in the quarter. Stampeders leading 14-11. Zabrowski at the game at quarterback. One back set. He's back, short drop, pitches downfield. That is caught by Luther right away. He goes down, and that'll end the quarter.
1: Another flag.
0: Oh, boy. We'll figure it out in a moment. We'll step aside, entering the fourth quarter. It's the Stampeders 14, the Elks 11. In 2 minutes, we'll be back into the fourth quarter play-by-play action. 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
6: 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This is DB Jaden Grant.
0: And welcome back to the fourth quarter. Stampeders leading 14-11. Here we go from the South Point Toyota Billy Powers broadcast booth in Edmonton. This is fourth quarter action. And Greg, how about stats through three quarters?
1: First downs, Mark, Calgary 11, the Elks 16. So they shot ahead in that category. Offensive plays, they were tied at halftime. Stamps now have 32, Elks 42. Yards rushing, Stamps 31, Elks 66. Yards passing, Stamps 139, Elks 165. So the time of possession, last stat I will give, Stamps about 20 minutes, Elks now about 26 minutes. Oh, one other stat, Stamps have kicked the ball six times, averaging 34 yards. Then the Elks have kicked the ball five times, punt the ball, I should say, and they average almost 50 yards. So big.
0: That's a lot of switch in real estate.
1: Well,
0: yeah.
1: That's exactly what I was going to say. That's a lot of real estate you're giving up by your punts.
0: Anyway, so that's the story. As the team's a reminder that the Stampeders will open up the season against the Winnipeg Blue Bombers. 7 o'clock kickoff, 5:30 pregame show, 81st season of Stampeder football. And also the 2001 Grey Cup champions will be honored. I'm not sure of the invite list. I'll have to check that. But I know some of the stars of that team were Marcus Crandall, had a tremendous playoff run, Calvin Anderson. Had some great times there. Vince Danielson, tremendous receiver. And hope we see a lot of those guys. We'll just find out who's coming in the next couple days there.
1: Mark, in the quarterback category, Wooldridge had nine throws, completed the ball five times. Love's done really good. I didn't know it was so good. He's got 7 for 8 for 80 yards, so he's played a good one. Griswold's only passed the ball once. I'm sure he'll get some more passing, but that's pretty good stats for Love with 7 out of 8. That's pretty good.
0: Well, he fired that ball.
1: Well, that last throw, or the one throw in the end zone, that was a beautiful throw.
0: Sure was. Fourth quarter set to get going as the Elks move right to left to the Commonwealth Stadium end of Clark Field.
1: Mark, we're in the throwing area of they're throwing the balls up. We can go out and catch one. We're only 12 yards up.
0: Yeah, we got a great advantage. Short yardage play on second down and one. Stampeder 31. Snyder takes the ball and pushes straight ahead. Yeah, they are playing here, not in Commonwealth. They're setting it up for soccer. I think they might have 50,000 of that soccer game. Isn't that crazy? But I guess
1: it really shows to me how much money FIFA has, so they can rip out the turf and put in grass and then put new. Well, that we were told, though, that they did need new turf, so got to get it anyways, I guess. But still, that cost about $2 million to do that.
0: Mm-hmm. Elks on the march. They're at the Stampeder 29-yard line. One back set with Powell. When Zabrowski has the ball, throws on across the ground. That ball is caught. Get down to about the 15-yard line of the Stampeders. Ball is caught by Victor Benjamin.
1: Eli Vanelli, he was right there as a linebacker. He was looking at the quarterback's eyes and just missed it, Mark. And he was kind of hitting the ground after he could have had six the other way.
0: They put the ball on the 17-yard line of Calgary as the Elks break the huddle. Carter Kettle and the gentleman who caught the last ball last time, Victor, going right to the far side. Play fake by the quarterback. He rolls left, throws to the near side. Lines that ball is caught on a comeback route, and that is pulled in by Hilaire before he's pushed out of bounds by Ben LaBrosse. And is that enough for a first down? It's real close if it isn't.
1: No, good throw, good roll out to the right, and you wait till again another comeback route. The Elks do a lot of those, and Ben LaRoche just pushing them out of bounds. Playing a little bit better than he did last year.
0: Yep.
1: Great rookie year, and sophomore year kind of was Throwing a little bit of injuries, but they say he's doing pretty good in camp.
0: Yeah, I like him. He's been mostly with the number two unit. When the game is done next week, no need to rush off. Be part of the team at Stamps House. Players, music, Stamp fans, and so much more. Stamps House after every game. Here come the Elks. They have the ball deep in Calgary territory. Give out of the backfield. Powell runs into the teeth of that defense. Pinballs around at about the one. He bounced off a couple of players in the inside, including Powell running back.
1: Up the middle, and just good power running, and Elks now second down one. I anticipate they're going to push this one through.
0: They're bringing in Snyder, their short yardage quarterback.
1: Yeah, they'll probably have nobody in the backfield. And
0: nope.
1: It's kind of the way the CFL's gone now. No threat at all in the backfield, and just have that quarterback, and he just gets over there and kind of looks where he wants to run the football.
0: Lines are down. He carries the ball left. He is struggling and fighting and makes it to the end zone. Touchdown, Edmonton.
1: Well, even though it's a preseason, you know the Elks coaching staff want to beat the Stampeders coaching staff. So still means something to him as these fans are giving him a hand for that touchdown. They've had the offense of the Elks have had great field position. A lot we've talked about because of punting, but other reasons. So they've been down there many times and finally got a punch through.
0: Thank you for being with us today on Stampeder Football, 17-14, first lead for Edmonton. 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We'll go to timeout. The score is the Edmonton Elks 17, the Calgary Stampeders 14. Let's get things going in fourth quarter action. Valentine Volvo and Volvo Cars Royal Oak are proud game day sponsors of Calgary Stampeder football on QR Calgary.
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0: Edmonton Elks will kick off as they have taken the lead, 18-14. Stampeders with two returners back, Nudu Watley and Vaishan Janusis. Ball's on the tee. We'll get things going here momentarily. Yeah, that ball blows off the tee.
1: There is a wind, quite a bit of wind down there right now. Mark, it's really picked up as they look at the goalposts, and those flags are flapping pretty good.
0: Yeah, the Elks are going into it. It has picked up.
1: Calgary has the wind. Got a chance to come back here. Lots of still play to go on.
0: Kick is in the air. And one of the up men is going to catch it. The wind knocked it down. That's Marois, a lineman, a draft pick, who caught the ball and fell forward.
1: Well, good job. You got almost up to 45-yard line. That really ball real hung up in the wind there. So
0: that was knocked down. By the way, make sure you join Jock and Greg after the game for the fifth quarter call-in show. So the ball is spotted at the 45-yard line. First down and 10. Jacoby Criswell remains in the game. Now Ludovic Choquet is in the backfield as a setback. Criswell takes the ball. Deep drop. Sets up. Firing a streak right down the near sideline. Looking for Watney. Oh. Has the ball and dropped it. Bobbled it and lost it. In and out of his hands at the 35. Good throw, and he just couldn't squeeze it.
1: Yeah, Griswold, that was a great throw, Mark. He had a guy right in his face, but let it loose, and the speedster beat his defensive back, but he just didn't make the catch. Yep. That one should have been caught.
0: He is one of the top speedsters on the team. Second down, Stampeders, as they go with that win. Stampeders fan out again. Watley lines up on the line of scrimmage, near man to this side. Bird on the corner, backs off on coverage. Snap back to the quarterback, Criswell. Standing, he throws it out, caught on the play by Davison. As the ball gets up to the Edmonton 50, then is knocked out of bounds.
1: Nice throw again by Griswold. He's right in the pocket, Mark, and he's got lots of pressure on him, but he just stood there calm, cool, and a collective, and Griswold just threw that little deep out and got it right there. Good throw, good route.
0: Yeah, Davison, a little guy from Mercyhurst. At the 40-yard line, that's where the Stampeders are, make that the 50-yard line in Edmonton territory. Griswold has Choquet the block. Owens in the slot right. Watley outside him to this side of the field. Griswold takes the snap. Fake to the line. Flag in the air. Griswold is back. Dancing. Comes to the line. Scrimmage. Now tucks it home. At the 50. At the 45. He slides and is down. However, a marker on the field.
1: Yeah, so by the side judge. Offside by somebody. But good job by Griswold to step into the pocket and take off. And as I've said many times, if you're going to run, just go run.
10: First down.
0: Oh, it's Stampeder offside. No, Stampeder's ball is just a hair on their side of midfield. It'll be second down. They must gain the Edmonton 40-yard line for first down. Clock says 10:22 remaining in the fourth quarter. Criswell directing traffic. Play clock is at 6. Criswell takes the snap, but we'll give it to Ludovic Choquet. Power runs and is stopped after a couple of yards as the Elks bring him down. Looked like he had a hole. It was closed quickly. Thompson on the tackle for Edmonton. Second down and 13.
1: Yeah, Stamps got 5 running backs in their roster, Mark, and Ludovic Choquet being the only Canadian, and he's done a good job when he's got in there. We got Mills, sure, Choquet, McMahon, and McAllister, Stewart, lots of guys. Mm-hmm.
0: So the line of scrimmage will be the Edmonton 52-yard line. Here come the Stampeders breaking the huddle. 3 receivers right for the quarterback to Colby Criswell. Edmonton sends the linebacker. Back is Criswell in the pocket. There's an opening. He runs 50, 45, 40, up to the 35-yard line where he's tackled by the far sideline. But the Elks hit the linebacker. He saw it and took off and picks up big yardage.
1: Did the right thing. Saw that the linebacker was coming. Saw where the gap was and didn't hesitate at all. He was running all the way, and your DBs are down covering their guys, and a lot of them turned on their backs. So that was a good heads-up play, good play. That shows his athletic ability. That's something he does bring you. He's a big guy, too, when he's running.
0: Yeah, very stout, stocky, yeah, about 230
1: like a fullback.
0: He does. He does look like that. Choquet in the backfield from the Edmonton 34, first and 10, Stampeders. And the give is Choquet, runs right down the line, finds a seam, pushes ahead to the 25-yard line. That was a nice play before Baum, the end, brings him down.
1: Choquet just seems to find a hole. He gets in there, and every time he runs the ball, like the first play he had last week, he ran for 20 yards. He just seems to have that good vision. Doesn't have that breakaway speed or anything, but every time he gets the ball, he makes something happen.
0: That bottom brings him down. Stampeders are second down and 2. They're at the Edmonton. Let's make that 26-and-a-half-yard line. Criswell up and under center. The Elks stack the box. Criswell takes the ball, pushes ahead, and I have no clue. Yeah, they'll have to unpile.
1: I don't know if he got it, but he's got another chance. That's what happens when you get, probably not going to give it to him, but he's got about a foot. I'm sure the Stamps are going to go for it.
0: Yeah.
1: They only need about a foot. They got a foot, they need one more.
0: He was swallowed up in that massive green jersey.
1: He hasn't done the quarterback sneak and kind of doesn't know really where to go. Sniff it out, well, as I say.
0: Only needs a foot here this time as well. He comes up again under center. Has the ball, hesitation move, runs right, and this time has a first down for the Calgary Stampeders.
1: Well, you picked it. He had a hesitation move. Sometimes if you let the hole kind of develop or your eyes just take you to it, and that's where you go. Last time he just went forward and didn't even look. Sometimes that little hesitation gives you that vision, and that's what happened on that play.
0: So the Stampeders marching to the Edmonton 23.5-yard line. We're in the fourth quarter with 7 minutes and 6 seconds remaining. The Edmonton Elks leading 18-14 from Clark Field.
1: So far is my drive of the game.
0: Stampeders out of the huddle. Owens in the slot left. Watley outside him to the far side. Elks come under blitz. Griswell is back. Pitches to the near side. Caught by a one-hand grab by Choquette as he was being clobbered by Reed, the defensive back. What a superb play to
1: like
0: hang
1: I
0: on.
1: Say, the guy's just a player. He makes things happen because that ball was tipped by Criswell, and he made a one-handed catch and just makes plays when he goes out in the football field.
0: Well, as he was looking for the ball, trying to get that,
1: it was a flutter going in over in because it was tipped at the line of scrimmage. Good greed, though, because they blitz, and that's where you want to throw the ball.
0: Back in the sixth at the 20-yard line for the Calgary Stampeders. Griswell, the quarterback, Choquette with him. In the backfield is a running back.
1: Blitzing again.
0: Griswell is back. He's in the grass. Breaks one tackle. Gets up 20 to the 15. Eric Atten at the 5. Heading to the end zone. Dives ahead. And what do they rule him down? I think it's a 1. That is a superb play as he eluded all the blitzers.
1: All athletic talent. They came with the all-out blitz. And he saw it. He can't, no, everybody could see it. I could see it up here. And he could see it down there. But he just says, okay, if you're going to blitz me, I'm going to find a sliver of a hole and then break a couple of tackles and get it down to the 1.
0: Goal to go for the Stampeders from the 1. Griswell looks at the wristband. He lines up in the gun. Now comes under center. Takes the ball, runs to his left. He's in the end zone. It's a touchdown. Calgary Stampeders on a nice drive executed by Jacoby Criswell.
1: Well, Jacoby Criswell just said, okay, Calgary, if you don't keep me, other teams are now going to look at what he has done. That was just a heck of a drive to put him in the lead.
0: It sure was. And that's what you have to do, Greg. You're down the depth chart.
1: Yeah, well, he had some great runs and showed good quarterback play. He had some good throws, Mark, but I was very impressed with his decision-making on the field, knowing when to where to throw the ball on the blitz, and the Elks started to go for him, but you're learning if you go for a quarterback like that, and sometimes you're going to get hurt.
0: Extra point by Hodge. Bassett, the holder, puts it down. Hodge kicks the ball towards the upright.
1: And then he got hit.
0: And
1: that's going to be a play, penalty for sure.
0: Oh, he's hit, went down. Okay.
1: You can't hit the kicker after he kicks the ball. That was just a dirty play by the Elks.
0: So that'll make the
1: kickoff a little bit. Yeah, he just went in and drove right into the kicker.
0: Yeah.
1: Knocked him down.
0: We have a timeout on the field.
10: 15-yard penalty on the kickoff. Convert is good.
0: And we're going to take a timeout here with the Calgary Stampeders. 21, the Edmonton Elks 18. Stampeders will be kicking off. That's our score. 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
17: 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Thank you for listening.
0: Well, a back-and-forth game. Stampeders had an 8. Edmonton had an 8-7 lead. No, actually, it was 14-8 for the Stampeders at the half. Got to get the score right. And the Stampeders now lead 21-18. Hodge will kick the ball off. Two returners back for Edmonton. And that ball will return inside the 5, the 15, to the 20. 25 down the sidelines, breaking more tackles. Finally, he's pushed out of bounds, Luther. And
1: ripped the sign down and all got tackled into it. And one of the, I don't know, the ball boy got tackled pretty good. And the fans kind of were surprised at that.
0: And we'll go to break here. 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
0: The Edmonton Elks will take the ball. Stampeder's leading 21-18. It's Edmonton ball on their 31-yard line. Ed Snyder, the fourth quarterback to play, is in the ball game. Pre-snap motion behind him. And they throw a receiver sweep. Hicks has the ball, turns it upfield, 30-35. Up near the 40-yard line where he's dragged down by the Calgary Stampeders.
1: Well, the Elks definitely want to win, so a little snap to the quarterback and a flip forward. A guy coming across the motion, got outside, got 9 yards.
0: 9-yard gain. The Elks will bring in their short yardage gang. Flamondon from the University of Calgary on the field.
1: Yeah. Well, as I said, Mark, 4 minutes and counting. They want to march this ball down the field. They do want to win this game.
0: 4:06 remaining in the quarter, the fourth, 21-18. A little short yardage play. Snyder under center.
1: That's one of the offensive linemen. Elks have had too many of those. And so instead of it being second and one, now you're going to have second and seven.
0: Yeah, flags everywhere.
1: Well, you get all juiced up as an offensive lineman wanting to fire out, knowing it's going to be a run, and he was in a four-point stand, that being the offensive lineman, and he just got too excited and fired out of his stance.
0: Cade with the infraction as the Elks now send in another player. They're struggling to get their personnel on. This is standard fare in the preseason. Elks second down and 6 yards to go. There goes right to the far side. Delaney Robinson, close coverage on that corner. Snap back to Snyder. He lofts the street crowd down the side looking for Hilaire. He grows up. And did he make the catch?
1: No, he was a good, just good solid coverage down the field.
0: He went up and then lost the ball in the middle of the Stampeder bench. So it's incomplete.
1: That was a good play by, I think that was our Sam linebacker on that time. But
0: yeah, he was in the Stampeder bench. It looked like he had it. And he fell into the bench. So Kalen Horton is deep to return. We're going to have a dressing room interview with Dave Dickinson, but because of don't have the full technology here today, we'll just stick with the coach tonight. Don't know exactly what I have to say, but always good to catch up. Maybe we'll get an injury update, just some overall thoughts. So Julian's on to punt as we approach the 3 minute warning. Now back, Julian steps into the kick, a high floating kick. Wind holds it up. It's going to bounce at the 50-yard line of the Stampeders. Rolling, one of the Stampeders jumps on it. Wasn't the returner, Horton. I think that was Polk, the defense back.
1: Well, there is, the wind is a howling now, so the kicker, but you can't, you got to drop it right. That was just, again, he kicked it straight up in the air. It's kind of like if you're a golfer and you just sky one up in the air. That's exactly what the kicker did.
0: Yeah, Stampeder picked it up anyway. Wasn't the intended target, but yeah, that wind is noticeably picked up, and it's at the Stampeder's back right now.
1: Well, not as clean a game as last game, but in many ways a better game for the Stampeders. Game's not over, but they've had some real good positives.
0: All right, well, I don't know what to make of this. Is that Woldridge back in at quarterback? And now we have the 3 minute warning.
1: I think you're right.
0: Okay.
1: I think it is.
0: Yeah. It is the 3 minute warning. The Stamps 21, the Elks 18. Stamps offense on the field when we return. This is Stampeder Football on QR Calgary.
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0: Stampeders take the ball. Woldridge is in the game. He drops back, but he's in the grasp and is throwing down. Pace, the linebacker, brings him down. 2:55 remaining. First and 10 at the 49, and he takes the sack.
1: Yes, I'm wondering why they put Woldridge back in after Griswold did such a good job. I guess maybe they just want to give him a chance to get out in the field in a critical situation.
0: From the 42-yard line. The Eagles have five receivers. Choquette is the running back. And Woodson will go to the air. Woldridge's back steps up, but there's no room. He is tackled. Sacked.
1: Well, get in and do two sacks, Mark, and just didn't want to throw the football to give it away. So,
0: Juvenar in on the sack for Edmonton.
1: Edmonton's got a chance. 2:32 left. They're going to get the ball back.
0: Yeah.
1: See if they can do something.
0: So maybe with the win, the Stampeders punting game will be a little better.
1: Yeah, it hasn't been good. I'm certainly not going to pick as my special teams player of the game any of the punters for this one. Quite sure that they'll have better games, though. They're two good punters.
0: Stampeders are challenging the call.
1: What are they challenging?
0: Not quite sure. Didn't quite hear the announcement.
1: Well, generally it's been going and got my keys to the game. It was mostly who's going to win out of what position. But you look at that quarterback position, Mark, and all three of them went in and played pretty well.
0: I agree.
1: With Griswold with his running ability, that was really something he's left a mark on.
0: At the 36-yard line, after the challenge, we'll see if it's successful then. Get the word from the officials. They're conferring.
1: Taking a little bit of time.
0: Sam Peters getting touchdowns today. Wright, the receiver, and plowing into the end zone, Woolridge. Then later on, quarterback Criswell.
10: After review, the ruling on the field stands. Third down.
0: All right. So Hodge will punt it away, deep as Luther. Hodge will punt with the wind.
1: You're right, we'll see how well he does, because that wind is really picked up. You should just let this one sail.
0: And that's what he did. Nice high kick. Tracking and catching with the ball. Luther goes straight ahead. And
1: good downfield tackle.
0: Get a lot. Ashton Miller-Melanson, a defensive back candidate, tackle.
1: Zy Alexander was in there too, so it's good to see some of these young guys making those tackles. All right, we got 2 minutes left. And the Elks got in a position to win, and we'll see if these rookies can stop them. And really, it's a bunch of rookies out on the field right now.
0: Well, that's a good test.
1: Yep.
0: So the Edmonton Elks have Snyder as their quarterback. One back set. Snyder's short drop, rifles a ball across the middle, caught by Kettle, gets up to the 45, really close to the first down where he's put on the ground.
1: Well, they only need a field goal to tie the game. I wonder if they settle for a tie or they'd go for the win. We'll have to see. Still lots of plays to happen before that decision has to be made.
0: At the 46-yard line. That's where the Edmonton Elks are. More of the 45. 1:55 remaining. 1:54. Kettle going left for Edmonton. Now pre-snap motion behind the quarterback. Snap is back. Snyder retreats. Snyder sets up. Fires a strike over the middle and in and out of the hands.
1: That was a good
0: throw. Will be reliving that one for a long time as Johnson couldn't squeeze it.
1: Yeah, Johnson. Yeah, that was a good solid throw by Snyder. Had some zip on that ball. It was about a 20-yard one just over the middle. It went right through the receiver's hands.
0: Second down and 10 yards to go at the 45-yard line again. 1:37 remaining. 21-18 Stampeders. Gettle starts in motion to the line. Again, back to Snyder. He pitches downfield, caught by Kettle. Runs between the hash marks, breaks the tackle. 40 up at the 35 before he is brought down. The U of A product picks up 8 yards close on the tackle.
1: Well, they're in field goal range already, but they're not thinking field goal. They want touchdown. Some good solid throws by Snyder. He's hitting the seams right now.
10: Illegal interference, blocking downfield. Edmonton number 19.
0: Oh,
10: 10-yard penalty.
0: My.
10: Repeat second down.
0: That is a tough call because that was a tremendous play.
1: Yeah, it really was. But blocking downfield, he must have, in other words, that was a pick.
0: Yeah.
1: So Calgary playing man-to-man that time, and the guy that was supposed to be covering him was picked by the other wide receiver coming across.
0: A rookie. Left on rest, Rijabal.
1: Well, if you're going to try and do a pick and every team's got them, the offense don't call them a pick, they call it a rub, but you have to do it inadvertently. You kind of just have to act as if you're kind of running right to the side of it. You can't just go and do a straight.
10: Edmonton is challenging the ruling on the previous play of blocking downfield. Play will be reviewed.
0: Well, I guess both coaches realized they had challenges to use. They better
1: spend them. I didn't even know they did in preseason.
0: Yeah. Okay, well, that was a beautiful play, I got to say.
1: Yeah, it really was. And,
0: but it might have been pick 8 of them.
1: The one before that was good as a well, but...
0: So the players got some refreshment from the sidelines.
1: All of them are, I guess, are looking at the replay screen, which we can't see, so... One of the disadvantages we have of being here in this booth.
0: Yeah, it is a temporary facility, of course. Elks will be back in their regular facility. All right, so the officials break their little huddle up.
10: After review, the ruling on the field stands. Edmonton loses their timeout.
0: Well, a big break for the Stampeders. And a tough break for the...
1: Well, it probably definitely was a pick.
0: Yep. 1:30 remaining, second down and 20 for Edmonton. Joe Kittle again in the slot, left Hilaire outside him. He started in motion to the line. Back is Snyder. He is clobbered. Knocked to the ground by Kalon Thomas, the end, who busted through and put him on the ground.
1: Yeah, Kalon Thomas having a great year. He's just got better and better. Hardly had any football experience when he first got in the league. Basically, they were teaching him how to get into a stance, but they saw that athletic talent at 6'5", 244, and he's got better and better now in his fourth year.
0: Elks are going to punt it away as Julian runs on the field, third and 27. 1:26 remaining.
1: Yeah, and I don't think you're going to try a fake here.
0: No.
1: Not when it's third down and about 30.
0: Hart ready to return. He stands just past the Stampeder 40. Outside the hash marks. Snap back, and as he punted the ball, a whistle sounded just as the ball entered his hands. Good boy. We spent the pregame talking about how great the pace of the
1: so
0: game against Saskatchewan
1: penalties.
0: Was.
1: Yeah.
0: We're paying for it.
1: It was just a lot of penalties.
0: Yep. They didn't move the ball. They blew a whistle. The officials have not told us why that play was blown down. So we'll do it again. Third down to 27. Low snap. He picks it off the third. Julian pounds the ball high. It hangs up. Hartman catches at the 45. Flag flies. He runs right. Cuts left. And then turns up the middle and before he's put down by the Elks, but Mo gets it on the tackle, but I am certain that is no yards.
1: Mark, Calgary has 12 penalties and the Elks have 14. That's a lot.
10: No yards. Edmonton, number 49, 15-yard penalty. First down, Calgary.
0: Woldridge in the game for the Stampeders.
1: That's over 25 penalties.
0: Yeah.
1: So I think last game we had about four.
0: Well, Stamps had 9. They had 7 in the first half.
1: Oh.
0: But only 2 in the second half.
1: Well, Stampeder should be able to eat up the clock here and go home.
0: Yep.
1: Not that it means anything, and nobody will care in a year from now or a month from now that they went 2-0 in the preseason.
0: Great point. Saul Woldridge. In the gun, they'll go conservative on the ground to Choquette, but he runs into a mass of green jerseys and pushes ahead for a couple of yards. That's about all. Second down, maybe one.
1: Yeah, they're just going to let that clock run down, and they're probably going to have to punt it away if they don't get a first down here, which if they run it, they probably won't.
0: Second and 10. Crowd beginning to file out.
1: Yeah, I don't care, preseason, whatever. You always want to go out and try and win a football game.
0: Yep. All right. Full blitz is on for the quarterback. Give it Shoketti. He runs right away for the pressure. Gets to the 50, down to the 48-yard line.
1: Another penalty. This referee and crew are really liking to throw those flags up in the air and watch them flitter in the sky and have the wind take them.
0: Benny on the tackle, but now we sort out this penalty.
1: Yeah, we had lots of conferences with this referee crew, too.
0: 44 seconds remaining.
10: There's no infraction on the play. Third down.
0: Good.
1: All right. Well, he basically says, I haven't thrown my flag five times, so I'm going to just throw it up in the air so I can get that privilege.
0: So are the Stampeders going to look at a field goal or a punt?
1: They're going to try a field goal, Mark. But field goals, you're more susceptible to a big return, so you got to put the big linebackers on to cover down. So if you want to be conservative, you just punt it out of bounds. But they're going to let his guy kind of...
0: Yeah, it'll be a 54-yard field goal.
1: Yeah, well, he's got the wind going, so he's just got to be, he's got a good, strong leg. He's just got to get the accuracy.
0: All right, here we go. The snap, the kick by Hodge. It's going, and it is good. Yeah, a 54-yard
1: penalty.
0: Field goal. Oh, no.
1: Unbelievable. They just are throwing the flags. This looks like it's going to be on the Elks. So, Stamps are going to decline the penalty.
0: Yeah.
1: Well, if I'm Mark Killam, head coach of the Elks, I do have to say something about the penalties.
0: I agree. Yeah.
1: You can't have first down. Oh, you take the points off the board and take the first down.
0: That's what they did.
1: Yeah, well, you know what? You can't have get into double digits in penalties and expect to win football games.
0: No.
1: Calgary's a little lucky. They had 12, but countered by the 15 now of the Elks.
0: Penalty moves it to the 37-yard line. Woldrich, the quarterback. And they'll just run the clock out here. It gets under center.
1: Got a new rule on this, Mark. Do you want to explain it? We learned it this week about running the clock down.
0: Yep, and they can do this again. 22 seconds remaining, and there it is. There's your ball game. You can run it off, and that's what they did with 18 seconds remaining.
1: Yeah.
0: The clock will tick down, but guess what? It's not going to change anything. Our final score, the Calgary Stampeders end the preseason with a 21-18 win over the Edmonton Elks in a drawn-out long game because of rain and a few other things. Final score is the Calgary Stampeders 21, Edmonton 18. Up next, the Wolf Chevrolet Buick GMC postgame show. This is QR Calgary, Stampeders football.
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6: 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The Calgary Stampeders hang on for a 21-18 victory in Edmonton as they take down the Elks in a final preseason game of the year. And it was a nice game for the Calgary Stampeders. Dave McIver and Jock Wilson here with you live from the Deerfoot Inn and Casino. It all started with the Edmonton Elks in the first quarter. A one-yard TD run by Cole Schneider. The Stamps would answer right back. Josh Love hitting Dante Wright with a 42-yard touchdown. That would even the game at 7 apiece. It was a one-point single for the Edmonton Elks to get things going in the second quarter. The Stamps, once again on the very next drive, would answer right back. A 12-play, 69-yard drive capped off by a Ben Woldridge one-yard TD. The Calgary Stampeders took a 14-8 lead into the third quarter. The Edmonton Elks would get a field goal in the third quarter, a 47-yarder by Blanchard. The Calgary Stampeders would then find themselves only down or only up 14-11. The Edmonton Elks would take the lead, a one-yard touchdown from Cole Schneider. He was the touchdown man for the Elks in this one, but once again, the Calgary Stampeders, another great 11-play, 65-yard drive led by quarterback Jacoby Criswell. He had a 18-yard scramble, a 19-yard scramble, and he would punch it in for 1 yard, and that would give the Stamps a 21-18 lead. Let's go back to Edmonton and talk to our color analyst, Greg Peterson. Greg, that one was an interesting one. The Stamps didn't exactly get out of it unscathed, but hey, it's a victory in your second preseason game of the year.
1: Air or know that you won both your preseason games, but yeah, they did a good job in the preseason. I thought today a lot of players played very well. Way too many penalties this game, but you look at the quarterback position and the all three quarterbacks did very, very well, and some other guys kind of stood out. So the Stamps got a lot to learn on from this preseason game. I thought it was a pretty good preseason game for them, a good preseason as a whole for the Stampeders.
6: Mark Stephen down on his way to the Calgary Stampeder dressing room for the post-game huddle with Coach Dave Dickinson for Hearth and Home Fireplace and Renovations. Yeah, Greg, I'm with you. I thought all three quarterbacks, I thought it was surprising, and I'll get your thoughts on it, surprising that they brought Ben Woldridge back into the game after Jacoby Criswell did so well on that drive.
1: I don't know why, because he did great. Maybe it was they wanted to put Woldridge in a position to do the last drive when you're trying to kill it or whatever, but he went out and got sacked twice, so he's probably wishing he didn't get put back in. But yeah, I'm a little bit surprised, and we'll have to ask the coach about that.
6: Yeah, it was one of those things where it was just like, okay, what's going on here? All of a sudden, Jacoby Criswell's out of the game. He had a great scramble. You know, Jock and I were talking about it here, Greg. Did he put his name in that ring for maybe being the third string quarterback on this team? He maybe doesn't have as good as arm as Ben Woldridge, but hey, the athletic ability was fantastic.
1: I think he did. I think he went out and really said, you know, I thought Josh Love did a really good job, went 7 for 8 and threw that beautiful touchdown pass, and next thing you know, we have Woldridge went in and he did pretty well, and I thought, okay, this is it. We got our two, and then Jacoby Criswell steps up, and he just had some fantastic runs. So, yeah, I think he did put himself into it.
6: We'll take a look at that stat story for the Calgary Stampeders. Josh Love, as you heard Greg say, 7 for 8, 80 yards. Very impressive 42-yard strike to Dante Wright. Ben Woldridge was 5 for 9 for 58 yards. Jacoby Criswell only 3 for 4 for 19 yards, but he led the team in rushing in this game basically on that one drive. 5 attempts for 41 yards. Greg, obviously the big story in this one was Sheldon Arnold in the first quarter going down, getting carted off the field. That's a tough one for the Stamps. That's a guy you're looking at to be your weak side starting halfback. Going to be interesting to see what they do in the coming days, and we'll see how serious that injury is.
1: Well, yeah, and then they had, who was it, Ike? Sorry, my name is escaping me, but the other halfback that I thought was doing pretty good, he went down a couple plays later, so really a bad
7: game for the position of defensive halfback with those two injuries.
6: Yeah, it's going to be interesting to see what happens in the next couple of days here. Obviously, the big decisions will be made on the bus ride home tonight when they get back to the offices at McMahon Stadium. And we'll most likely know by tomorrow night what this team is going to look like, what guys are going to be starters, what guys are going to be on the practice roster, and what guys are going to be trying to find work in another line, whether it's football or maybe that's it for their football careers. I thought Rashad Owens had a great game, Greg. The receiver, four receptions for 59 yards, so a good game for him as well. Let's get straight to one of our features for this one, Greg, and let's go straight to the drive of the game for your Alberta Ford dealers. A couple of good picks here. I think you got one at the end of the first half and one in the fourth quarter. Where are you going with the drive of the game?
7: Well, I'm going to go with the one in the end of the fourth quarter. The score is 18-14. You needed a drive. The Elks are in the lead. They went on a 70-play drive. I'll call it the Jacoby Criswell drive. 11 plays, 4 passes, 7 runs, some just

0: defensive line and the linebacker position. Those guys were flying around, the rookies. You know, there's a couple of drives that the Elks got in, but generally I think the strongest or positions that we have the most depth at right now on the football team are both the linebacker and the defensive line position.
1: Well, let's get to another feature for this one, Greg, and the marquee matchup, which is brought to you by Country Hills Toyota. That was the basically Josh Love versus all the other quarterbacks. I would say that Josh Love was probably, he won that matchup, but you're looking at that battle for the third string quarterback position now.
0: Well, Joshua Love, I thought that one pass that he threw in the end zone and a post corner was just a super way you throw the football, but I don't know. They all went out and played well. They all did their things, and I'm like you, Jacoby Griswold. You say, okay, he's kind of out of it now, but he gets in and just look what he did. Tough decisions by the coaches. What it did do is you're another team that maybe one of these guys get cut, and you look at him and say, okay, the guy can play in the CFL, so if anything, he might get picked up by another team to go in the practice roster or something, but I don't know who he's going to come out of. That's when you and I are glad we're not coaches and let them make that decision.
1: Yeah, it's going to be an interesting decision. Does he go to the practice roster if that happens? Does he get picked up by another team? It's going to be interesting to see what happens at the quarterback position. The marquee matchup brought to you by Country Hills Toyota, where you get free winter tires always at your Toyota Giant. Country Hills Toyota. We're still waiting for Mark Steven to get with head coach Dave Dickinson for our post-game huddle. We'll wait for Mark there. While we do that, because Greg Peterson has to get on the road, we'll go to the game turning point brought to you by Wolf Cadillac. Greg, where was the game turning point? This is the one I had a tough time picking, and maybe it was the sack to get the Stamps the ball back late in the game and kind of seal it. I had a tough time picking a turning point because there wasn't really one of those super big plays that really changed the momentum of this game.
0: No, you're right, and in a game there's always many turning points, but I'm going to go on that last drive by Jacoby Griswold where he's driving the ball down the field, and around the 30-yard, it's second and about 5-6 yards to go, and he got blitzed. They came with an all-out blitz. You could tell he picked it up right away, found the hole, the one hole that they had in the line for the blitz, and then he broke about 3 tackles and got it down to the one. At first I thought, oh, they're going to sack him, and that's going to be the end, or we're not. And then he gets it down to the 1 yard line with straight athletic talent. That to me was a turning point in the game. Without that big play by Jacoby Griswold, we wouldn't have won the football game. So I picked that as a turning point.
1: Game turning point brought to you by Wolf Cadillac, a luxury experience at our new Cadillac location, 756 101 Street Southwest, or online at wolfcalgary.com. Hey, obviously this is not a game where you're going to be going to Stamps House, but of course, home opener next Friday, June 5th. That will be one of those things that, hey, maybe the Stamps House is a good little spot you can go to. Sounds like we're going to have the coach in about a minute here, Greg. So why don't we get to our last one here, because you did have your keys. Or let's go to your stars of the game, my friend.
0: Let's go to your stars
1: of the game for this one. You got some options on offense tonight, don't you? Okay,
0: yeah, I
1: never
0: did.
1: Mind.
0: You know we're what? Okay, let's go down. Ahead, we do now have the coach, so let's go down to the locker room. And, Mark, I believe you have the coach.
2: We do have head coach Dave Dickinson here. And, Dave, just an overall view. Win was nice, but did you achieve what you wanted to achieve this game?
3: Well, the thing I guess I look at, I was a little – obviously we had some guys get hurt early. That was disappointing, and they're fighting hard. Put us in a little bit of a bind. What I liked is our guys – a lot of them played out of position, didn't even play what they've been practicing. They just kept battling. I thought we took too many penalties. For sure, that's something we got to be better at. But a lot of belief in the room, and we did make the plays when we had to. We finished the job and got the win.
2: Sheldon Arnold, speaking of injuries going down, any update there?
3: No, but, I mean, when he's down and getting off a cart, you're not liking that. And we're a little thin already there, so we'll try to figure it out.
2: The quarterbacking picture, how did you size that up? You had a nice bomb from Love, and I thought the other two did some nice things as well.
3: Agreed. I mean, it was good to see Jacoby get in there and really do some great things running around. And, you know, I think both Josh and Ben have had their moments and done really well in practice well. And we were waiting to see what Jacoby could do. We gave him that opportunity, and I thought he responded.
2: Nice run. He really showed he's got some power. He's a big man.
3: Yeah, I mean, and fearless, and he did some good stuff on short yardage. I mean, there's a lot of good things there.
2: All right, well, I guess some more work to do, and appreciate the update, and thanks for being doing all in the preseason.
3: Sounds good, Mark. Thanks.
2: All right, there. Dave Dickinson joining us, guys. The Stampeders are packing up and heading back to Calgary. Obviously, the coaches have a very busy time to figure out the team, and they will set the Calgary Stampeders. We'll be on the field for the first game of the new season, June 5th, against the Winnipeg Blue Bombers.

0: 7 o'clock, meaning a 5:30 pregame show. And that's our story from the dressing room tonight.
1: Thanks, Mark. Well, if the team's packing up, that means Greg Peterson is packing up as well. 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Greg? We'll pick the stars of the game. Jock's volunteered. He's going to do it. He was going to disagree with you anyways on it, so we'll let you pack up. We'll let you get on the road and go home.
2: So, Greg, the only question I have for you is, you're not a coffee drinker. You got to get in your car and drive home tonight. Like, what are you going to do to keep you awake? Like, are you a Red Bull guy or what?
3: No, but have you ever heard of Coca-Cola at about 5 a.m. on the way home?
2: little Coca-Cola keeps going. Okay, buddy, I appreciate it.
3: All right, I appreciate it, you guys. Thanks a lot. Okay.
2: Yeah, no problem.
3: Okay, bye-bye.
1: Greg Peterson hitting the road as we wrap up the Hearth and Home post-game huddle with Coach Dave Dickinson. We'll take our first time out here on the post-game show. The only place for Calgary Stampeder football, QR Calgary, all season long. Jock and I have the pregame, halftime, and post-game shows for you. And when the Stamps are on the road, we do it live right here from the Deerfoot Inn and Casino. When we come back, yeah, we got the stars of the game. We're bringing Jock back in. We're putting him back to work. He's a little tired. He's been yawning this whole second half. But we will come up a little bit on those last couple of drives. So we'll be right back here on QR Calgary. This is the post-game show.
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1: Welcome back to the postgame show, broadcasting live from the Deerfoot Inn and Casino. I'm Dave McIver with Jock Wilson. We've taken care of a whole bunch of stuff because Greg Peterson had to get on the road. He had to get out of there. The Calgary Stampeders had to get out of there. Normally, if you haven't heard our pregame show before, you know, we'd have three or four player interviews after this with Mark. We'd have Greg doing his features throughout the postgame show. But when it's wrapping up that quick, the game gets delayed by an hour, and the coaches have a ton of decisions to make. We sped it up a little bit.
2: I was hoping to be home in bed by 11 o'clock.
1: Oh, I know you were.
2: Because I was here at the Deerfoot Inn Casino last night for the All In for Kids charity poker tournament for kids up front. I didn't get out of here until 1 o'clock in the morning. This morning, I guess, when it's all said and done. I want to be out of here before 1 o'clock this morning.
1: I'll just say that's like 3 in the morning for a guy your age.
2: Yeah, exactly right, man. Exactly right.
1: Well, let's get right to it then. Let's go to the stars of the game.
2: Okay.
1: Jock, it's your choice tonight, buddy. I won't argue with you. I might argue with you. We'll find out. But where are you going on offense?
2: You know, the story in the pregame show was Josh Love. You did a great interview with him on the pregame show on our player profile. And I wanted to see if Josh Love could answer the bell because the pressure was on him. We were questioning whether or not, you know, as an older quarterback, was he ready to be a true number two quarterback here in Calgary? I thought he answered the bell.
1: Mm-hmm.
2: And I liked the way he played. The opening drive, yeah, there was, you know, an early penalty that extended the opening drive for him. So it wasn't a great start, but he found his rhythm. He threw a beautiful touchdown pass. And you look at his final numbers, I think he has solidified himself as the number two quarterback heading into the season. Now, will he be number two at the end of the season? That is still to be determined. I think the real battle now, and you mentioned it a little bit with Greg, is who is going to be the number three quarterback. I like what Jacoby Griswold brought to the table. I loved his athleticism. I love the way he ran the ball. But I also like the way that Ben Woolrich commands the huddle. I like his height. I like his arm strength. So that to me is a very interesting decision. You can't keep all four of them. Maybe one on the practice roster if that individual wants to go on the practice roster.
1: Yeah, and that's going to be interesting, because if he doesn't, then maybe there's a team that's watched these preseason games for the Calgary Stampeders and say maybe that guy's a good fit for the third QB in our room. So it will be interesting to see what happens with the quarterbacks. But Josh Love is your offensive player of the game. What about on defense, Jock?
2: Well, you know, it's tough here. A guy that caught my eye early in the first half was Morris Brash. Tremon Morris Brash. He had a quarterback sack. I thought it was a dominant quarterback sack. He ended the game with three tackles. There were some good defensive performances in this game, but I really thought Morris Brash stepped up.
1: Special teams.
2: Now, that is the million-dollar question, isn't it?
1: It really is tough.
2: I thought you were going to go to top Canadian. I was going to give that to Micah Tights, and Micah Tights will be my top Canadian in this game. When it comes to special teams, the wind was blowing, and we're here at the Deerfoot Inn and Casino, so we couldn't really see, you know, what was happening. But here's the deal. The Calgary Stampeders are not going to have Rene Paredes, I think, for week one. I don't think he's going to play. My gut tells me he's not going to play in game one. Mark Bassett was one of the best punters in the game last year. Tricky conditions at Clark Stadium, so I'll give Mark Bassett the special teams player of the game.
1: Mark Bassett, the punter, the special teams player, and your top Canadian tonight, Jock?
2: Micah Tights. Micah Tights, I thought, was all over the field, and you know, good on Micah. We had him on the pregame show too on our homegrown feature for Spruce It Up Garden Center. So Micah Tights, good defensive numbers, and he was noticeable.
1: And congratulations to Micah and the family. Welcomed a new baby last week. It was kind of funny because he was dressed originally to play that game against the Saskatchewan Rough Riders, and then all of a sudden he was in front of me on the sideline, and he had his cell phone out. And I'm going to tell you right now, in 5 years, I've never seen a player with their cell phone out. That was the only time, and I think it was allowed because he was awaiting news. So congratulations to Micah.
2: So who's your number three quarterback on this team?
1: To be honest with you, it's probably Ben Woolrich at this point. I think he's got the better arm. We've discussed this many times. Did the Stampeders let opportunities slip away? And it sounds weird saying this because of how good Tommy Stevens was with his short yardage, but we've always looked at that spot, and you have especially, as a developmental spot for the Calgary Stampeders. So I think in terms of upside and arm strength, Ben Woolrich is probably the guy, but, you know, if they did pick Jacoby Criswell and you think that he's got an arm, look, we're not at practice every single day. What's he been able to do in practice? How many reps is he getting in practice? What do they think of his arm?
2: Yeah.
1: I think that's going to be the deciding factor, because we know mobility-wise, athleticism-wise, Criswell is a step above Woolrich.
2: That's why I hope Jacoby sticks around, you know, if he does get offered a practice roster spot. Because I do like his athleticism. You know, the knock on Ben Woolrich is he's not a mobile guy back there. It was quite noticeable when he was trying to take off with the role. And so Jacoby, I just think Josh Love is not a real prototypical running quarterback. Vernon Adams can be, but you don't want him running too much.
1: Nope.
2: But Jacoby can be a really good running quarterback with a pretty good arm. And you look at his college numbers, he had a pretty good passing numbers as well. So I do like that element of his game. So I do believe all four of them will be there. One of them will be offered a practice roster spot, and three will be on the roster.
1: We'll take a timeout 1 second here, but I want to ask you, what does this mean for Quincy Vaughn? Because Quincy Vaughn is listed as a quarterback on their roster. He plays more as a fullback and even comes in on bigger sets, your heavy sets, as a tight end.
2: Right.
1: But if you have a Jacoby Criswell, who's going to be your short yardage guy, and Quincy Vaughn was your short yardage quarterback last year, but let's say Jacoby Criswell is the third guy, where does that leave Quincy Vaughn moving forward?
2: Yeah, well, I seem to agree with you. I think Ben Woolrich will be your number three quarterback, even though I like Jacoby's game. And I like the size of Ben Ulrich on the short yardage situations because he is such a big body. So it's a good question. I don't think you give up on Quincy Vaughn just yet because he's got that, you know, Canadian passport, which is so important. And, you know, they never drafted him as a quarterback. So he's not supposed to be a quarterback. He is supposed to be that, you know, tight end, you know, that that fullback position that, you know, is obviously that big body for some of the short yardage situations. So obviously Quincy Vaughn is still on my team.
1: Perfect. Let's take another break here. Jock, we'll be right back with more post-game coverage. 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
1: Welcome back to the post-game show. The game is in the books. Time to relive and enjoy. If it was a home game, you could go to Stamp's House. At the north end of McMahon, every game this season, every home game this season, Stamp's House featuring your favorite players, music, and the other loyal red and white fans. This is the Wolf Chevrolet Buick GMC post-game show. Jock Wilson, Dave McIver from the Deerfoot Inn and Casino. Jock, let's look at the receivers. I don't think there's a ton of spots open there, but I got to say, Rashad Owens today, he had a very good outing. 4 receptions on 5 targets, 59 yards. He led the way for the receivers. You know, maybe there's a spot for a guy like that as a practice roster guy and a good depth position for him as we move into the regular season.
2: You're right that there's not a lot of positions open. I am a little concerned about, you know, Clark Barnes being dinged up again, not being able to play in this game. And, you know, what is his status for week number 1? Dejon Brissett has been basically injured all of training camp. Reggie Bagleton, you know, still not quite 100% from that broken leg last year. So maybe in the early going, that will open the door for one of these players. But you still have Tevin Jones. You still have, you know, Eric Brooks. You know, Jalen Philpott, I really believe this is going to be a big year for Jalen Philpott. At least I hope it's going to be a big year for Jalen Philpott. So I think that's going to be one of those situations that you're going to look at, you know, when final cuts come tomorrow night.
1: Kalen Horton had a good game as well. Yep. He only had 8 yards receiving, but he drew 2 big pass interference calls. He's been around the squad the last few years, so we'll see how that goes for him. Yeah, there's not a lot of spots on this team when it comes to the wide receiver position. I thought Dedrick Mills looked good in his one series tonight. Ran hard, ran like we like seeing Dedrick Mills run. He had three attempts for 12 yards, so that was decent. I didn't mind the new guy, Stewart. I thought he ran hard.
2: He was noticeable.
1: He was noticeable. I thought he ran hard. Tarion Stewart, they just brought him in last week. I thought he had a good game. Ludovic Chiquette, he was in late. He still had four carries for 17 yards. So this is going to be really interesting. There's a lot of tough decisions for this coaching staff basically in the next 24 hours.
2: Yeah, and it's not, we're not talking starters because we know who the starting running back is going to be. We know who, you know, basically you can probably pick your 24 starters right now and you know, we will be bang on with probably 22 of them. It's that simple as far as I'm concerned. But there are some backup positions that certainly are in play right now, special teams play positions, so those come into play. Now, people are going to ask about the cuts. Mark talked a little bit about this during the broadcast. You know, 8 o'clock tomorrow night, you're going to have to put your rosters into the league. We probably won't hear, you know, the final cuts from the Stampeders until Sunday morning, we'll get the release and see exactly what happens. You know, some of the kids are going to go back to school. You know, some players have probably played their last preseason game, and there's always like one or two surprises where you go, wow, didn't see that one coming, so we'll see.
1: Yeah, we'll take a quick look at the stats story before we take our second-to-last break here on the post-game show. Ended up first downs. The Edmonton Elks had 21, the Calgary Stampeders 17. The Stamps were 8 for 19 on second down, 9 for 20 were the Elks. Net offense, it was the Elks with 264, the Stamps with 225. Total plays pretty close, 52 for Edmonton, 47 for the Calgary Stampeders. We talked about how there wasn't a ton of penalties last game. Hold my beer, says this game, because the Edmonton Elks had 16 penalties for 154 yards. The Calgary Stampeders 12 for 103. Yeah, it was one of those games that got bogged down by a couple of injuries and a couple of, 18 penalties, I should say, in this game for 200.
2: That was ugly.
1: And 257 yards in penalties and 18 penalties. That's a lot of
2: penalties. Especially late in the game when the officials were just throwing their flags. They're a little flag happy at the end. I'm saying, get this game over with, boys. Let's, you know, we don't need this to happen. It was a fairly clean game, though. There was the one turnover on downs early. You know, by the and that could have changed the whole outcome of the game. Right? Yeah. You talked about the turning point earlier. The fact is, Edmonton takes that opening drive. They go all the way down the field, and they decide to go on it third and one, and they don't get in the end zone. And so, the Calgary Stampeders took over on downs, and then you know Mark Killam goes third and what is it? Third and 11.
1: Yeah,
2: I'm trying to. Yeah, it was third and 11. Third and 11, and they made that one, and that set up their first touchdown by Snyder.
1: Yeah. It was an interesting one for sure. Three sacks for the Stamps, two for the Elks, the one turnover. You know the rule, though, about turning points in the first drive of the game.
2: Yeah, well, that's not allowed. That's Greg Peterson's rule. That's not my rule.
1: No, I know it's not your rule. Let's take our second to last time out here on the post-game show. We are at the Deerfoot Inn and Casino. We'll be right back with one more segment before the fifth quarter call-in show.
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1: 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How it works, so you come down. We got the booth set up here. 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And this one should be a fun one, because the next game, of course, is our home opener. The Calgary Stampeders hosting the Winnipeg Blue Bombers. 7 o'clock? 7 o'clock next Friday, right?
2: 7 o'clock.
1: 7 o'clock. 5:30 pregame show. 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Our promotions will be in touch via email. 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
1: Never do. Won't cost you $25. Here's the thing with that DAZN subscription.
2: Mm-hmm.
1: I'm guessing there's going to be some pricing changes there. I don't think you're going to need to get the full $25
2: right.
1: a month. I don't know for sure, but I imagine there's going to be a knockdown on that price. Don't take my word for it. I'm not guaranteeing anything. I don't work for DAZN, but I imagine that's probably what they're looking at, and maybe that will be something that eases the anger around there being a streaming service.
2: There is anger, league. But you know what? I still think it's really good for the league.
1: It is really good.
2: And it is the future of sports broadcasting. You know, obviously live sports drives it, whether it's radio, whether it's streaming, whether it's television. Live sports is king right now, and that's why you want to bring in partners like that.
1: And it's going to be interesting, because DAZN has come out and said, we're going to have our own personalities. We're going to have our own people. So it's going to be a whole new way. Like, you might just want to check out the first game, because it's going to be a way to watch CFL you never have before.
2: Well, and as far as I'm concerned, I think it's going to make TSN better. I think TSN's going to have to step up their game a little bit, because there is going to be a little bit of competition out there. And, you know, they've already changed it a little bit, you know, because you've got Luke Wilson now as the color analyst on Friday Night Football, so he's going to be your set spots with. That's getting a little more NFL-ish, right? You know, you've got your main host guys. You know, Glenn Suter is still one of their main color analysts too. So you've got your play-by-play teams that stick with those nights. So I think to establish a good Thursday night, establish a good Friday night, establish a good Saturday night, and then you got your weekend games on Sundays or holiday Mondays. So it's good.
1: Nothing wrong with a little competition, my friend.
2: 100%.
1: Speaking of Glenn Suter, he is back this year. Tom's House of Pizza sponsoring the CFL Insider with Glenn Suter every Tuesday and Thursday night, June 4th, Thursday night, the day before the home opener. Jock and Glenn, maybe I'll pop in. They're going to be having a nice little time at Tom's House of Pizza. They'll be broadcasting the show from there. Lots of fun. I know you did that with Craig Button and your NHL Insider earlier this year. It was a nice, fun time down there, so I'm sure it'll be a blast again.
2: We love Tom's House of Pizza. They love Sports Talk with Jock, which is fantastic. And, yeah, brand new sponsor for the CFL Insider. Glenn Suter will actually kick things off on Tuesday night on Sports Talk with Jock. That'll be our first show of the season, but he's based out of Vancouver, so he joins me over the phone. Thursday night, he's here in Calgary, because the Stampeders do open the season Friday night against the Winnipeg Blue Bombers. So Thursday night, Glenn said, Jock, let's go out and have some pizza and do a live show at Tom's House of Pizza. So we got some prizes, some gift certificates, some football tickets. And hey, it's going to be pizza. It's going to be football talk. It's going to be a lot of fun with the CFL Insider.
1: And of course, don't miss the coach, Dave Dickinson, head coach, GM of the Calgary Stampeders Monday. Always one of the most interesting coaches show of the year, because Jock gets to break down some of those maybe surprising decisions when it comes to cut down day and just what the team is going to look like. Obviously, we might have some more info on maybe some of the injuries.
2: Well, we're going to find out how many players start on the six-game injury list. You already know there's going to be some, like Bailey Devine Scott is starting on the six-game injury list. Preston Nichols is starting on the six-game injury list. Justin Sambu is starting on the six-game injury list. Daniel Joseph is starting on the six-game injury list. I would not be surprised if Sheldon Arnold doesn't start on the six-game injury list, because it's what Dave Dickinson said. You know, when you get carted off, obviously that's not just a weak injury. That's a little more serious injury from that standpoint. I want to see what's going to happen with guys like, you know, Flora Milade, Reggie Bagleton, Damon Webb. I think he's a little bit closer. Dejan Brissett hasn't done much in the preseason. So these are all big question marks for me heading into a brand new roster.
1: Well, that'll do it for the Wolf Chevrolet Buick GMC postgame show live from the Deerfoot Inn and Casino. 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
1: It is time for the fifth quarter call-in show. I'm Dave McIver with Jock Wilson. We are live from the Deerfoot Inn and Casino. As you can hear, the band's playing, Jock. You're going to go, whew, shake a leg, or you shook too many legs?
2: You are live. I am almost asleep. So I tell you what, let's make this a quick one tonight.
1: Okay.
2: And hey, we've been working overtime because we did have an hour delay earlier tonight at Clark Stadium.
1: Yeah, exactly. Well, it was a 21-18 victory for the Calgary Stampeders. They kind of did just enough in this game to get the job done. It's got to be so hard for, you know, some of these players that they're going in the third and fourth quarter. And they haven't played for two quarters. They got all warmed up. Then they had to do an hour delay. You somehow got to stay loose and get out there. It's got to be a battle for those guys.
2: Yeah, it is. And yet they're professionals. So suck it up and do your job. That's what you have to do. And you look at what the Calgary Stampeders did tonight. You know, the fact that they won this game is number one. And if I'm the Edmonton Elks, I'm a little more concerned. Because, you know, the Stampeders B players, and let's call them what they are, the B players, they beat the B players of the Edmonton Elks. So that shows the depth that the Calgary Stampeders have, at least in the Battle of Alberta.
1: Yeah, no, fair enough. And you even look at Josh Love playing, you know, almost as well as Cody Fajardo. You could say he played better. He had the touchdown pass. That was such a great throw. You know, that ball was hanging up for a little bit, but he threw it perfectly over his right shoulder, perfect post corner. You know, didn't give the DB a chance to intercept that pass.
2: Mm-hmm.
1: Threw the ball to that sideline. It was just a perfect catch and run by Dante Wright and Josh Love. Nice touchdown.
2: You know, you go into the preseason, your ultimate goal is to win, and Dave Dickinson will always tell you that, and they did win this game. Was it a pretty game? No. Was it a highly entertaining game? No. Was it a quick game like we saw at McMahon Stadium? No. But the fact of the matter is, I think you did answer some questions, and when the Calgary Stampeder coaching staff breaks it down, you know, tonight coming home and tomorrow when they're at the office, you know, you'll have a reason why player X, Y, or Z did not make the team.
1: Yeah, and I think there's going to be some tough decisions, obviously, on the defensive line. There's going to be a tough decision in the quarterback room. There's going to be tough decisions all over the field, especially with the injuries we were talking about at the end of the postgame show, so it's going to be interesting. We do have a caller. We're going to take a timeout because I can't hear Steve in my headphones to tell me who it is, so let's take our first timeout. We'll take that call when we get back. More of the fifth quarter call-in show in a moment on your Alberta Ford Dealers Stampeder Football on QR Calgary.
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1: Welcome back to the fifth quarter call-in show. Dave McIver live from the Deerfoot Inn and Casino. We are hanging out, me and Jock Wilson. Getting tired, but that's okay because we got a phone call. Fred. Fred is with us. Fred wants to talk quarterbacks.
26: Where you are. Can you hear me?
27: Yeah, what was that, Fred? Say it again.
26: Can you hear me?
27: Yes, we can. Go ahead.
26: Okay, so I want to ask you guys, when's the last time that the Stampeders had a quarterback who really knew how to move his feet?
1: I would say right now with Vernon Adams Jr.
26: Okay, I get you. But I like the guy that, I can't remember his name, but the guy that they had on, he ran a couple of plays there. I really like him, so I think that's one option.
1: Yeah, that would be Jacoby Criswell, and I think that's going to be the big decision they have to make basically tonight and into tomorrow. Is Ben Woolridge the guy? Because I think we could both agree that I think Ben Woolridge has the better arm, but man, Jacoby can move, right? And I think this goes back to, essentially, you know, the Tommy Stevens debate. Do you have your third string quarterback be a guy who can... you can develop, and you think he's going to turn into a starter maybe down the road? You know, we always use the example of Jeff Garcia. Not everybody's going to become a Jeff Garcia, but can you become the guy that can be, you know, a throwing quarterback in this league? So I think he has the better arm. So then do you develop that guy, or do you think, okay, this guy in Jacoby Criswell is going to be our short yardage guy, and he can move, and he's athletic, and does he have a good enough arm? And I think that's the toughest decision for the coaches to make.
26: Yeah, gotcha. Hey, enjoyed the game, and it was fun that it was a Clark of all places, you know.
27: I'm surprised you didn't think Jake Mayer was a good running quarterback.
26: Okay, yeah, I get it. I think he was good.
27: No, he wasn't. I was just pulling your chain, Fred.
26: I'm just trying to be good to you guys now.
27: I get it. Thanks for the call, man. It's good stuff.
26: And
27: you know, but he makes a great point, because you know, to be a little bit mobile, hey, not everybody's can be Doug Flutie. I get it. And there's only one Doug Flutie, and we were lucky enough to see him here in Calgary. But you know, somebody that can have a good accurate arm, a guy like Henry Burris comes to mind. guy could take off, run from the pocket, extend plays with his drives. You know, and I get it. In most recent years, you didn't see that from, obviously, Jake Mayer. You didn't see that from Bo Levi Mitchell. You know, and those are the two most recent quarterbacks that you had running the show here in Calgary for a long time. So Vernon Adams, I think, can do it, but you don't want Vernon Adams running very much because he has had some injury issues as well.
1: A slide, or just slide.
27: Yeah, slide properly.
1: Slide. That's the big thing with Vernon.
27: You know, what makes Nathan Rourke so effective in this league? Because, boy, he's kryptonite for the Calgary Stampeders. Every time that you think you might have him in trouble, he seems to use his legs to get out of trouble and puts the Calgary Stampeder defense on their heels. And it's not just the Calgary Stampeder defense, it's pretty well every defense in the Canadian Football League.
1: Yeah, and me and you have had this debate, I think, every year. They had Tommy Stevens. It was what should we have Tommy Stevens be the... Now, Tommy Stevens is a different animal because Tommy Stevens could turn a 2-yard scramble into a 70-yard touchdown.
27: Right.
1: And he's one of the few guys in the CFL who can do it. Maybe the only short yardage quarterback who can really do that on any time he goes out there. But let's be honest. We saw Tommy Stevens. We've seen Tommy Stevens. He's just not a guy who's going to be able to throw the ball at this level in his career. There's nothing wrong with that.
27: No.
1: He's a professional quarterback who's got a job and he does it probably better than anybody else in the league. But do you have that third spot be a developmental spot, or is a guy so good and undeniable as a short yardage guy that you keep him around there?
27: Yeah. Dave even said it. He said, you know, last year with P.K. Walker, with Josh Love, with Vernon Adams, they had an old quarterback room. And they were all older players. They were more established players. And even Dave said, he said, we need that number three quarterback to be a development position. Now, Josh Love is not a young quarterback. You know, he is approaching 30. So you've got a situation where we know Vernon Adams is in his 30s, early 30s right now. And so I really do believe that number three spot is going to be a development position. And the question is it going to be, you know, who's going to wear the mantle? Because I would like to see this team develop Jacoby Criswell, because I think he's got some potential. But I think at this point, it's probably Ben Woolrich, just because of the way he's been really good in training camp, from what I understand, and can control the huddle, and he's got a great arm. So we'll see how that plays out. That's why the coaches make the big decisions, and Jarius Jackson, Pat Delmonico, Dave Dickinson, they will make the call, and we'll find out Sunday morning.
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1: Once again this season, Shane Holmes is partnering up with Kids Up Front in our Yards for Kids program. For every offensive yard gained during the regular season, Shane Holmes donates $1 to Kids Up Front. Last year, the Stamps netted 6,777 yards of offense, with Shane Holmes once again bumping that total up to $10,000. Well, Jock, final thoughts, bud.
27: Well, I tell you what, I don't care if it's the NHL, the NFL, the CFL, any professional league, I do not enjoy the preseason. I am so happy the preseason is now in the books. I understand why you have preseason, but as a fan, as somebody who is part of the broadcast team, I don't like broadcasting preseason games. I don't like watching preseason games. I am just very excited that a brand new season is right around the corner, because things start getting real. You know, Thursday night, the CFL season actually kicks off, but the Calgary Stampeders kick off their season a week from tonight. The Winnipeg Blue Bombers are in town. You know, Winnipeg did go out in the offseason. They tried to improve their team. They spent some money, but they're relying on Zach Claros, who I think is on the downward trend of his career. So I think this will be a good start for the Calgary Stampeders, and I'm looking forward to seeing the final roster when we get it on Sunday morning. So let's get it on, because the regular season is upon us, and the Grey Cup game is here in Calgary. There's high expectations with this football club. So I think when it's all said and done, Dave McIver, is this team going to be over or under the 11 wins that they got last year? And I don't want to make that prediction until I actually see their final roster and see what their injuries are like.
1: That's fair.
27: Yeah.
1: I was going to say yeah. I was just going to say yeah, 12.
27: We're gonna get 12. I know you would.
1: But I'm a positive Dave.
27: Yes.
1: Always
27: exactly.
1: Have been.
27: But again, injuries can derail you. And all of a sudden, if you have a season where Flo doesn't play, Reggie doesn't play, Vernon gets hurt, then the answer probably could be no. So you just don't know.
1: Yeah, it's going to be interesting to see what happens. Let's go around the CFL, just see what happened in the final preseason week. The Ottawa Red Blacks beat Montreal 27-3. Hamilton got by Toronto 20-14. It was the BC Lions over the Winnipeg Blue Bombers 30-19. Of course, the Calgary Stampeders went 21-18. In the NHL, it is the Vegas Golden Knights and the Carolina Hurricanes Tuesday night, game one of the Stanley Cup Final. If my brain works correctly, which is a very big toss-up most of the time, there will not be a hockey game next Friday when the Calgary Stampeders are playing.
27: That is a fact.
1: So, good news. Good news for the CFL. Good news for the Calgary Stampeders. Everybody, thank you so much. Thanks for hanging in there with us. We did have a one-hour delay going into this game. We're getting good at those delays, Jock. I'll tell you that much. I think we've had one every year. It wasn't a five-hour delay from last year, but fun being back, and can't wait to get the season going. Sports on 770 CHQR is how you'll find us on Twitter or X. Our final score: Calgary 21, Edmonton 18. Big thanks to the broadcast crew: Jock Wilson, Gio Kegwith, Mark Steven, Steve Norton, Greg Peterson. I think that's it. I think I covered the bases. We're in good shape. Thanks to myself as well. I'm tired. On behalf of the entire broadcast crew, I'm Dave McIver. We'll catch you for the first game of the regular season on Friday night.
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1: 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Tonight, we have 2 episodes of Crime Beat with Global News senior crime reporter Nancy Hickst. First up, in the fall of 1996, NHL player Sheldon Kennedy shook the Canadian sports world when he courageously went to the police to expose years of sexual abuse by his junior hockey coach, Graham James. James would go on to plead guilty to assaulting 2 players hundreds of times and has since admitted to sexually assaulting around 20 players he coached, with victims including former NHL star Theo Fleury. In this episode of Crime Beat, host Nancy Hickst shares the stories of 4 men James abused as boys, revealing the shocking ways that warning signs and outright cries for help were ignored by hockey officials, and how these survivors now channel their painful experiences into empowering others. Here's Nancy Hickst and Crime Beat with Sheldon Kennedy and the scars that last a lifetime on Crime Time.
0: The following episode contains disturbing descriptions of child abuse and sexual violence and may not be suitable for everyone. It also contains coarse language, adult themes, and content of a violent and disturbing nature. Listener discretion is advised.
2: On a hot summer evening 25 years ago, the world watched as Donovan Bailey set the 100-meter world record at the Atlanta Olympic Games. It's an iconic moment in Canadian history, one that many still remember to this day. Then, just a few months later, in the fall of 1996, the Canadian sports world was rocked by another story. And instead of triumph, this one shocked the nation. A man once named Hockey Man of the Year, Graham James, was arrested in a massive sex abuse scandal. Sheldon Kennedy identified himself as one of the victims James admitted to abusing. I remember the significance of that moment.
3: Well, I mean, we were Newsmaker. My stories was Newsmaker of the Year in 97. I mean, it was the biggest news in Canada, Globe and Mail Newsmaker of the Year in 97. You know, Nancy, I think for change to happen, we needed a story or a person, and that person happened to be me that was going to be on the front pages. And, you know, and I came to accept that role that whether I like it or not, that is my role. And people are looking up to me to be that person and to be that voice.
2: And that was only the beginning.
3: There's this sense that, you know, when you tell your story, things are going to get better. It's going to go away, and it's not the case. It actually, for me, it got worse.
2: I'm Nancy Hickst, a crime reporter for Global News. Today, on Crime Beat, I share a story of courage. Sheldon Kennedy came forward, started a conversation around sexual assault, and opened the door for others to do the same. This is The Scars That Last a Lifetime. Sheldon Kennedy grew up in a small town in Manitoba, rural Canada, where hockey is everything. And a lot of kids learn to skate about the same time as they learn to walk. He's the middle child. He has an older brother and a younger sister. Sheldon got serious about playing hockey when he was really young. And that's when he first met Graham James.
3: He watched a game, I think, in Elkhorn, and he said hi and there, something like that, to us and our family or whatever. And then I remember going into a hockey school when we were 12 in Brandon. And Graham was one of the instructors at the hockey school. And so he was coaching some sessions. So I chatted with him then a little bit. Back in the day, they didn't have like a bantam draft like they do now for like the Western Hockey League, they had lists. So every team had a 50-player list. So you could be put on a list at 12 years

0: old. That means you were protected by that team. So my brother and I were on the Brandon Wheat Kings list, and Graham James was scouting for the Winnipeg Warriors, who was soon to be sold to the Moose Jaw Warriors. Winnipeg Warriors made a trade with the Brandon Wheat Kings for a current player, and in return, they got my brother and I at 12. So we were first traded at 12 years old. Well, this was a big thing. I mean, you know, it was a big, especially small town, right? Like it was a big deal.
1: Sheldon recalls Graham James spent a lot of time with his family.
0: I probably knew Graham for a year and a half before I went into Winnipeg to visit. A year and a half to 2 years. You know, he befriended and got the trust of, you know, my mom and obviously my dad and me, right? I was excited to go.
1: That's when James invited Sheldon to visit him in Winnipeg. It seemed like a dream opportunity.
0: My mom gave me permission, and it was set up that I was going to take the Greyhound bus in to meet Graham and spend the weekend and go to this big, it's called the Lions Tournament. It's a big tournament in Winnipeg, and watch the tournament. And he, you know, just, it was an honor, right? We just felt we were very lucky, actually, and that, you know, we had this opportunity, and it'll be a great experience for Sheldon, you know. And it wasn't, you know, I don't think we had unrealistic expectations that, oh my gosh, my son's going to make it. It wasn't that at all. It was like, yeah, we could, you know, from this small town, it'd be a great experience for Sheldon to go in and, you know, see what hockey's like, see this, you know, big tournament, some of the best players in the province. And yeah, and that's the way it was. It was about an experience, right? And so Graham and Theron met me at the bus stop.
1: When Sheldon refers to Theron, he's talking about former NHL star Theo Fleury, who was also just getting his hockey career going back then. Theo is a year older than Sheldon, so he would have been 15 at that time.
0: I think we dropped Theron off, I believe, at his billet's place. He was staying at some billet's place, and then I went over to Graham's place and got my stuff put down, and you know, things were fine.
1: The plan was to stay at Graham James' apartment. I should note, it's not unusual for young players to move away from home to pursue their dreams of playing professional hockey, and a lot stay with billet families.
0: We spent the nights at people's places all the time. Like, that was so, but you'd never think that what happened was going to happen, because I'd never experienced, heard of that ever in my life, you know. And you know, the first night, I mean, you know, Graham has all the windows taped off, and I thought, well, it's just, okay, he doesn't want the light in.
1: By windows taped off, it's exactly how it sounds. There was cardboard over the glass so the light wouldn't get in. Or perhaps it was so no one could see in. Sheldon said it seemed strange the cot he was supposed to sleep on was set up in James's bedroom. But again, this weekend was a huge deal to Sheldon, and he was with a man who wielded great power in the hockey world.
0: As a kid, you're like, well, okay, I'm not going to question that, right? So I was trying to go to sleep, and I remember just hearing these noises, and I remember being petrified in the cot.
1: Sheldon was frozen in fear. And I need to warn you, what you're about to hear next is very graphic and disturbing.
0: Yeah, and I'm trying to go to sleep, so I hear him rustling around. He gets out of his bed, and he approaches my bed, right? And then he starts touching my feet, and I remember kicking him away, and so he left the bed, and then I heard this ruckus going on in the closet, and he came out of the closet with a shotgun, he came out of the closet, sat in bed, and then the lights went on, and so he's laying in bed with a shotgun, like with this goofy look on his face, and started talking about duck hunting. He didn't talk about, you know, the fear was there, right? And so, you know, then he put it away, and lights went off, and I tried to go back to sleep. I mean, good luck at that point. And then, you know, he approached the bed again, and then that's when the abuse happened.
1: He said the next morning, James acted as if nothing had happened.
0: You were dreaming a lot last night, and I'm going, frick, thinking to myself, frick, I wasn't dreaming.
1: Sheldon was 14 years old in a strange city, all alone, with a man who just raped him, a man with power over him.
0: I knew that it was wrong, and I knew it was very wrong, and I knew I didn't like it. But you're so frozen in fear that you didn't know what to do. So I go from, wow, I'm so excited to go in there. What an opportunity. I'm so lucky, to this, right? And now I'm petrified. And now I'm stuck in this tortured freaking apartment for whatever, 3 or 4 days. And it's like, you know, you wake up and it's like nothing happened and you're supposed to go about your day. And I just remember just being this zombie. And the next day, it's like, you know, freaking night's happening again. And I don't think I slept for 4 days. And then you walk into the rinks and you watch how people treat them, right? And it's like, well, fuck, who's going to believe me? Like, who the hell is going to believe this kid, right?
1: Sheldon's life would never be the same.
0: I didn't contemplate telling my mom because I'm like, you know, people, mom and dad would be ashamed of me. And it's like, how did I let this happen? And what just happened? I was trying to process it all. Like, I could not believe, because I went from one extreme of excitement and feeling so lucky, like, holy shit. And my brother being jealous that I got asked, right, to go in, to this. You stop living your life with purpose and passion, and you're more or less living your life with this thought of dying. And that's the way you're going through life. So it's tough to have dreams when you're thinking of dying.
1: To escape, Sheldon turned to alcohol.
0: I just started living a reckless life. And so, you know, I mean, I got arrested at 16, you know, and I'd been arrested a few times, all alcohol related. And, you know, I was kind of labeled as this troubled, bad kid. I failed out of school. I quit school at 16. When I, my first year away from home, I think I only went to school 42 days. I ended up quitting that year. So I missed basically a year and a half from 15 to 16. I couldn't concentrate in school. You know, I was a cutter, so I was just self-destructing big time. He had a very trusting relationship with my mom. And my dad was basically out of the picture. So, I mean, Graham became somewhat that trusted father figure in our family, right? So if mom had questions about Sheldon, who does she go to? Graham. If my teacher had questions, anybody had questions about Sheldon, who do they go to? Graham. Graham controlled your life. And that's what they did. And you know, he controlled the money that I would get paid in junior. So if I didn't have any money, he would ground me for months at a time. And the only place I could go to was his house. So he isolated me away from society, basically, as this young kid, and had total access to Sheldon.
1: The abuse continued for years. And the longer it went on, the more Sheldon acted out.
0: I was telling in so many ways through my actions that in today's world people would pick up, but back then it was just, Sheldon was just a drinking troubled wild kid, and nobody ever questioned that. This is not normal behavior, like, at all, right? People knew. I mean, absolutely people knew. I used to get bugged on the ice, right, from other players and other coaches in the league that shacked up going to bed with Graham again. I mean, Graham was doing this for years before I would have ever met him, right? And what I know now. But I used to get bugged on the ice when I was playing from other teams.
1: It's hard to imagine that an adult had those suspicions and never took action, leaving a child to be repeatedly abused and then bullied for it on the ice.
0: Well, the coaches on the other team were bugging me, like catcalling me on the ice. And, oh, yeah. And how didn't anybody do anything? I guess that's been the bigger question, you know. So people basically, you know, knew that Graham was what he was, but I don't think people knew how to deal with it.
1: The cycle of abuse continued.
0: When you're in it, I just didn't know, and I was just too scared to. I just was had this fear nobody was going to believe me, right? So that was my biggest fear. I wish somebody would have just helped me out and just got in there and said, hey, you know, what's going on? Like, is everything all right? Like, what? Like, you know, Sheldon, it's not normal for a kid your age to be going over to their coach's place on school nights till 5 in the morning. Like, it's not normal, Sheldon. Like, is everything okay? Like, is he doing anything? You know what I mean? Just talk to me. Like, but it's like I had the plague. People were scared of me.
1: And then Sheldon's life was thrown even further off course.
0: Yeah, I was 17. That happened on December 30th, 1986. But I was 17 and, playing in Swift on the way to Regina, about, I would say, probably 2:30 in the afternoon. The bus passed a semi and hit some black ice and started swerving and went down in the ditch and hit an approach and flew through the air. And the four guys that died were in the back. There was really no grieving. There was no professional help offered.
1: Sheldon went on to play in the NHL. He thought he finally escaped.
0: You know, I think it's funny, Nancy, because I don't really remember dreaming about playing the NHL. Like, I did before I met Graham, but when I was in the middle of this, I don't recall having those dreams. If it happened, it happened. I was kind of just going with what was in front of me. And somehow I made it to the NHL, but I don't think I ever had dreams, and I definitely didn't do anything to better my performance. But somehow I managed up to be there. I was just terrified to tell people that I wanted to quit, because I knew if I said that, I'd have to answer questions why. And I didn't know how to answer those questions at the time, and I wasn't ready, and I don't think society was ready.
1: But there was no escaping Graham James or the scars he created.
0: And then I was drafted by Detroit. So I went and played in Detroit as a 20-year-old. And my life really spun out of control. I mean, you know, the impact, just physically getting away from Graham it was good, but the damage was done. And I really, you know, got in trouble, like, around with alcohol, and, you know, got put into treatment center, and then got into a car accident and basically almost lost my arm. I got 19 pins and a plate put in my arm, and I very hardly played any games. And then that year, and then I came back the next year, and I dislocated my shoulder, had some more surgeries. And so for the first 2 years, I was quite injury ridden. And then I spent 5 years in Detroit, 2-3 rehab stints, 15 days in jail for blowing my probation on a reckless driving charge. All the times I was in treatment center back then, it was all about quitting drinking. Nobody even brought any of this stuff. Nobody ever asked me about any of this stuff, right?
1: Eventually, Sheldon ended up playing for the Flames.
0: And that's where I met Graham again, and was when I came here to Calgary, and he was coaching the Hitmen.
1: During his time as GM and head coach of the WHL team, the Calgary Hitmen, James tried to reconnect with Sheldon. That's when, for the first time ever, Sheldon told someone about what happened. He told his then wife about all those years of horrific abuse.
0: And I remember telling my story, and, you know, I knew Jana was the first time that somebody believed me. Like, she's like, I believe you. And I remember Graham phoning the house, and I remember her saying, like, she says, I know what you did, right? I know what you did. And that was it. And he never called again. And it was there shortly after that we actually disclosed to, Detective Brian Bell was with the Calgary police. And I remember we went to an undisclosed location and I told my story.
1: Retired Calgary Police Detective Brian Bell remembers that day well. He was one of a team of investigators who took on the case.
2: When he started talking, and the number of places where these events took place, and from an investigative point of view, you have to be in a position where you can capture that information. You have to substantiate the information. So we knew it was going to mushroom into something quite big.
1: Bell said it became clear very early on that Sheldon wasn't the only one Graham James abused. Calgary police worked with police agencies across Canada as investigators tried to track down other victims.
2: it started with Sheldon. And tell us where you were, tell us the teams, tell us the cities, give us the information. So we reached out to all of those different teams. We started garnering information. We started getting team pictures. We started getting information. And then once we had our list down of folks that we wanted to speak to, that's when we went back to the agencies and started assigning different police departments with interview lists where their people could go and have conversations with the folks that we gave them names of, and hoping that they would do one of two things: corroborate what Sheldon had to say, and or be in a position where they could find the strength to come forward.
0: You know what? I'll always be grateful to him for that. I felt comfortable. I felt that he listened. He heard me. And I think, you know, about 6 months into the investigation, I remember Detective Bell connecting with me and telling me that, hey, you know, we have another victim that's disclosed and his story is almost identical to yours.
3: The problem was Graham James was a powerful man. Even though there were more victims, police believed the stigma kept many from coming forward.
2: There was information that we got from Sheldon that caused us to try to have a conversation with Theo, and I did so on several occasions.
3: Among the dozens of possible victims police identified was NHL star Theo Fleury.
2: I tried to impress upon him the need that we really needed to have a chat with him, and then I got a communique from his lawyer saying, if you don't stop harassing my client, I'm going to charge you with harassment. And I said, well, you do what you need to do, but I really need to speak to him. And at that point, I was just stonewalled as far as that was concerned. And I understand where he was, and I understand the pressure that he was under.
3: I think it's important to note, being identified as a victim doesn't mean you're ready to tell your story, let alone go to police. On November 22nd, 1996, police arrested Graham James for the sexual abuse of Sheldon Kennedy and one other victim, who remains protected by a court-imposed publication ban. Soon after, he pleaded guilty to sexual assault in both cases. He admitted to raping these boys hundreds of times. Graham James was sentenced to 3.5 years in prison. Sheldon's life from that point on shifted to raising awareness about sexual abuse. That included an 8,000-kilometer journey inline skating across Canada. Thousands of people lined the streets in communities all over the country for a chance to cheer Sheldon on, many of which disclosed their own stories of abuse.
0: From the time I came forward and told my story and became public, the amount of letters and stories and disclosures that we had were in the tens to 100,000 letters. Like, it was unreal. We were getting boxes and boxes of them.
3: That's when I first met Sheldon. It was in 1998, and I was working at a TV station in Red Deer. I was in awe of his courage. I was in my early days reporting, and when I got to cover his story, it was a big moment for me. I played it for Sheldon during our interview for this episode.
0: Holy, I don't think I've ever seen that one.
4: Yeah, it goes back, hey?
0: That's 22, 23 years ago. Yeah, and I think, and not just for boys, I mean, for girls and women too, like, you know, in general, we didn't talk about that, about the subject of abuse. I know when we started talking about this stuff, it wasn't perfect. Our conversations weren't perfect, but the most important part that I've always fallen back on is they were honest. And I think that was important, right? We needed to have an honest conversation about this stuff.
3: From the outside, it might have appeared that Sheldon was doing fine. But at that point in his life, he wasn't.
0: There's this sense that, you know, when you tell your story, things are going to get better. It's going to go away. And it's not the case. It actually, for me, it got worse. Things became more crazy because now you've told your story. Now it's out there. And whether it was healthy or not, you found a way to live with that ugly, dark secret that was killing you, but you've managed to live, right? Well, now that secret is it's out and it's upside down and sideways. And it's a very, I felt way more vulnerable after telling my story, even though I felt relief. It's hard to explain, because what are people going to think?
1: Not only did he have the weight of his own abuse on his shoulders, but the weight of all those people who disclosed their abuse to him, on top of the millions of Canadians who supported him. To try and cope, he continued to drink. And during the skate across Canada, he crashed a Hummer.
0: I'd hit a guardrail with a donated Humvee at the time, and they found some hash oil in my... I paid that, dealt with that, paid the public response to that. But, you know, at the end of the day, we still raised, I think, $1.7 million with basically no sponsorship or very, very little. Nobody wanted to get involved with these issues. It was, so we raised that money on loonies and toonies. We donated it to the Canadian Red Cross. They were the only organization that we could find at the time that did prevention training. Sexual abuse prevention training in schools, and it was called Respect Ed. And with that money, they helped build the Hockey Canada Speak Out program.
1: The kind of trauma he suffered would be difficult for anyone to heal from. But factor into that trying to do it while being in the spotlight.
0: Yeah, I finished the rollerblade. I went back into treatment. I was basically in treatment for 8 months. And came out, and I was 30 at that point, and I didn't do well after that treatment, I was on a run again for another 5 years, and really probably I hate saying the term rock bottom, but I mean I was down and out absolutely, I got into treatment again, and somehow I managed to get some sobriety from that point on. I was 35, and I'm 51 now, and I've been sober, that whole time. But it's not just about being sober. I think, to me, it's about learning to live. I mean, and, with all these feelings and the anxiety and everything that I was, running away from, I had to learn to live with and try to, deal with it so it wasn't so overwhelming in my life and understand it, and being able to forgive myself. But I think really it's about acceptance. Like, I needed to accept the fact that this is what I was. But one of the biggest things for me was really learning, really understanding the science and really understanding the impact of trauma and getting to the place to say, okay, you know what? I lived a very normal life for what happened to me. Like, why would I expect anything else? Looking at the way that my life unfolded, I am this, that's why I am who I am.
5: I'm Mike Brown. If you're just joining us on Crime Time, Canada's only true crime radio show, so far in this episode of Crime Beat, host Nancy Hickst has been telling the story of Sheldon Kennedy, who as a 14-year-old was lured to Winnipeg by junior hockey coach Graham James and subjected to years of sexual abuse that James enforced through isolation, control over Sheldon's finances, and the threat of a shotgun. The trauma sent Sheldon into a spiral of alcohol abuse, self-harm, arrests, and injuries throughout his NHL career, with counselors and coaches around him treating the symptoms, but never asking the real questions, while James continued coaching and abusing other boys, with people in the hockey world seemingly aware but unwilling to act. It was only when Sheldon finally told his then-wife, who confronted James directly, that he went to the Calgary police and set off an investigation that would eventually lead to James's arrest in 1996. After that, Sheldon's courageous public disclosure sparked an outpouring of tens of thousands of letters from other abuse survivors across Canada. Now let's get back to Nancy Hickst and Crime Beat with Sheldon Kennedy, and the scars that last a lifetime on Crime Time.
1: Meanwhile, Graham James served less than 2 years before he was released on parole. After that, he disappeared from the public eye until he was found coaching boys' hockey teams in Spain in the early 2000s. Then, in 2007, he quietly applied for and received a pardon from the National Parole Board. He did this so discreetly that it didn't come to light until several years later, when it was revealed to the media by this man.
6: Okay. I'm Greg Gilhooly, 57 years old, grew up in Winnipeg, Manitoba, played hockey, loved hockey, and unfortunately ended up bumping into meeting Graham James.
1: Greg Gilhooly learned of the pardon to the 1997 sex abuse convictions when he went to police in the spring of 2010. At that time, he told investigators he was also sexually abused by Graham James, and his abuse predated the case that put James into the national spotlight.
6: It took me decades to come forward after having been abused by Graham, and my recovery has by no means been a straight line, and in fact, coming forward was one of the more difficult things, if not the most difficult thing I've done in my life. Part of recovery was seeking out therapy and being able to tell others about what had happened. And I just felt that I wasn't getting enough traction in my recovery. There was clearly something missing, and I wasn't addressing the demon that lived within.
1: Greg is a business and legal executive, a writer, and a public speaker. He's a graduate of Princeton University and the University of Toronto Law School. And for years, he had a very dark secret.
6: So I was, from all appearances on the outside, a dream child. I skipped a grade in school. I played age-advanced hockey. You know, I was a young kid playing with older boys. I was a successful athlete, a successful student, and was just generally what you would, as a parent, hope your kid would be, by all outward appearances. Talented, safe, secure, and happy. I never saw myself that way, but others certainly did see me as a very, you know, outgoing and happy child and successful child, the dream child. You can't see me on a radio or on a podcast or anything, but I was a giant as a child, and I'm a giant as an adult. I'm 6'7". I'm, you know, 300 pounds now. Back when I was fit, I was, you know, 220, 240, incredibly strong and able to destroy anything that came, you know, in my way. So probably if you were to put a list of people in my part of Winnipeg growing up who would be least likely to end up being abused by somebody, it would have been me.
1: Greg was a 14-year-old goalie from an athletic Winnipeg family when he says James first approached him at a hockey tournament in 1979.
6: Well, this is the thing about sexual abuse and grooming is it's not as if a sexual predator meets a potential target and, you know, there's instant sexual assault. That can happen, and I'm sure that does happen, but that's not what happened with me. We met repeatedly. If I said initially weekly or biweekly, it was often, and it was always done me, you know, taking a bus or walking to the restaurant and meeting with him and talking about hockey theory and about me as a person. He did research on me. He knew I was a good student. Graham was a substitute teacher in the school division and had access to information about all of us who were playing hockey and in his orbit.
1: James sought to be Greg's personal coach.
6: And Graham made a point of making me feel special. He would tell me things about my coaches, and he was everything that I wasn't getting at an intellectual level from my own family, my own father. And he was everything that I wanted in terms of an athletic mentor.
1: James made himself seem indispensable.
6: He eventually became the most important person in my life. And I know that sounds strange, but he was someone who was showing an interest. I mean, my dad was a high school dropout, and I was skipping grades and could have skipped more, kind of thing. Graham was putting his finger on who was holding me back from accomplishing even more and how he could open the doors that others couldn't. And he quickly seized upon the fact that I wanted to be both a student and an athlete, not just a student and not just an athlete.
1: James encouraged Greg to do off-ice training, which in the 70s was ahead of its time. He asked Greg to keep the training sessions a secret.
6: The summer workout started getting more and more intense, more and more intense. And then one night where I'm just exhausted as the sun has gone down and it's dark in a field behind where Graham was living. Graham always had excuses for not doing the exercises. He would just watch. He would watch me go through all of this pain and whatever. And so we're sitting there and he starts saying, you know, the interesting thing, Greg, is, you know, hockey players, you have to be strong. You have to carry so much strength. And you know, most of the strength you develop through your body is in the torso. And you have to take that through the hips and down through the legs. And the fascinating thing about hockey is that all of that power then has to move from the legs through the ankles to the feet. And then from the feet to two edges on a skate blade on each foot. And so what's the critical part of a hockey player's body? The feet. You have to have good feet, strong feet. Let's take a look at your feet. And I willingly, you know, take my shoes off and my socks off, and Graham starts fondling my feet. And that was the first time that the physical barrier was broken.
1: Greg told me he didn't realize he was being groomed, that what James was doing was wrong and would soon progress.
6: The foot massages after an intense workout felt phenomenal. Here, I thought Graham was helping me out, making my body respond in a good way after a tough workout in a way that would let me become a better athlete. And then the massages, you know, they started to involve more and more of the body until, you know, one night in his apartment, in the room in the house, it was more than just a massage.
1: Greg felt trapped and had no idea how he could possibly tell anyone about what was happening.
6: He's the most important person in my life. I've kept months of secrets from my family. Who's going to believe me that I've been leading this double life doing this with that guy who's teacher, hockey coach, make or break me with, you know, one sentence to somebody?
1: When Greg went to police in 2010, there were several former hockey players who did the same. One of those was Todd Holt. Todd grew up in a small farming community in southeast Saskatchewan, where, again, hockey was life. He met James in the early 80s.
7: I think I was about 11 or 12 when I met him, because Theo was about 4 or 5 years old, so he would have been 16 or so, Theo, 16 or 17. We were at a hockey school in Regina, and lo and behold, I think we went to an A&W or something. We're sitting there eating, and we looked over, and there was Theo and Graham James. And, of course, Mom ran to say hi to Theo and said hi to Graham. And that just kind of, that's how we got introduced. It was just kind of fluky that we were there.
1: Theo Fleury is Todd's cousin. Todd said he saw how Graham James was helping Theo, and so he jumped at the opportunity to learn from him as well.
7: So when I was 15, before I ever made the team, I went up there for, they had the parade, they'd won the Memorial Cup. Sheldon and the team won the Memorial Cup in 88, 89 in Saskatoon, Saskatchewan. And so when they had the parade, I was invited to come be a part of it. And it was when I was there, that's when the first time Graham had ever touched me, or I was trying to sleep on his couch. And you know, and all of a sudden I felt someone grabbing my feet, and you know, you're trying to think to yourself, no, this can't be happening, or what is this, or what's he doing? And it was so confusing, and you're like, this is like the coach of the team that I want to play for. And you're so, so confused at the time. You don't know what is real or not. And I remember I didn't even go to the parade. I was scared. I just wanted to go home. So I drove home and pretended like nothing happened, and just kind of thought, you know what? Maybe he was goofing around, or, you know, either he just won the Hockey News Man of the Year. And, you know, this is one of the most respected men in hockey.
1: The abuse progressed.
7: A couple times a week, he'd expect you to come over, and sometimes he'd invite you over for supper or just stop by after practice and, you know, and visit him. And you know what? Like he said, he said he loved us. He said he was, you know, we were his life. And, you know, I said, I don't think anybody you love you treat that way, but that's just my perspective, I guess.
1: If Todd said no and refused to go, there was a price to pay.
7: I would say no quite often, and the team would be bag skated. I would be fined. He would make me to the point where, you know, not that we made a bunch of money, but, you know, you get $60 every 2 weeks or $60 a month, or I can't remember what it was, but you know what? My paychecks would be $1.
1: The only place Todd said he felt safe was on the ice. He poured his heart and soul into playing hockey. Off the ice, his life began to spiral. He had no idea how to cope with the trauma he was suffering.
7: Everything. You question your manhood. You question everything, you know. And then we had girlfriends and different things back then. And I couldn't imagine what it was like, you know. I'd be honest with you. And I said, it changed my sex life forever. You know, I said, even today, I said, Nancy, it's, you know, what has changed and how we look at it and the whole act of it. It's, you know, it's different to us. And I said, you know, it's a direct result of those times with Graham, for sure. I can guarantee you. He literally took our childhood, and, you know, and then when you're done, you think you're away, you graduated, you know, you don't realize it at the time, but you're so empty, and he's just poured every life part of your body, your soul. He's just ravaged it, and ruined it, and confused it, and then you're just left there to carry on your life.
1: What makes his story so mind-blowing to me is that Todd made the courageous decision to come forward and disclose that he was abused. Todd recalls that was in 1993 or 1994, but nothing was done. Todd confided in a friend, a teammate who also played in Swift Current.
7: There was an incident in Swift Current. Our captains, our staff, our players had a closed-door meeting, and me and another player couldn't be in there because we're one or two of the guys that were getting abused. But so they had a meeting, and they were asking the organization to terminate Graham. They know what's going on. They're going to spill the beans. They're going to tell everybody in the world what's going on. And so they had this big meeting. They were going to bring Graham in, and they were supposed to let him go. And so they're sitting amongst some players, and of course Graham, blah, blah, blah, crying and, you know, playing his world's smallest fiddle for everyone, just standing in front of there. And the organization just said, nope, people deserve a second chance. And they kept him.
1: Instead of Graham James being held accountable by the adults who now knew of the abuse, Todd said the players who took this information to the organization were let go.
7: So Graham left the following year. After that, he started the Hitmen. And that's where, you know, Sheldon was playing for the Flames. And, Sheldon tells his story. He used to see Graham having one-on-one meetings with the kids in the hallway, and he knew exactly what was going on.
1: Again, this happened in 93-94, at least 2 years before Sheldon Kennedy went to police in 1996. There was one other player who came forward to police in 2010.
8: My name is Theo Fleury, and I am a trauma, mental health, and addiction advocate. I played in the NHL for 15 years. I'm the Stanley Cup champion, Olympic gold medalist, all that stuff.
1: A year earlier, in 2009, Theo released a book called Playing with Fire, where he told his story. As you'll recall, Detective Bell investigated Sheldon's case back in 1996, and he mentioned there were suspicions that Theo Fleury was also abused by Graham James. But being identified as someone who's been abused and being ready to share your story are two very different things.
8: It was the toughest 6 months of my life, and that's when my cocaine addiction really sort of kicked in, was around that time. I was the captain of the Calgary Flames, and I knew that, you know, me coming out at that time would, you know, destroy the team. It would destroy the team for the rest of the year, you know. And, you know, there's no handbook, right? And I wasn't ready to deal with it, right? I wasn't ready to deal with it, which is my priority. It's my prerogative. I can do whatever I want. When Sheldon came out with his story, I chose to deal with it a different way. And I was criticized for that, right? And who, you know, so there's, you know, there was judgment attached to it by a bunch of people who have no idea what the hell people who are sexually abused go through, you know, and everybody has their own process. So, you know, I chose to deal with it a different way. And I think I actually did very well dealing with whatever I had to deal with, right? And, you know, now I'm in a position where I've helped millions of people overcome their, you know, their stories.
1: But Theo said even before Sheldon came forward, people knew he was one of the victims. That included players, coaches, adults.
8: Yeah, everybody knew. Everybody knew. Everybody knew, and they did nothing about it.
1: Theo said to make matters worse, he was bullied, tormented, and subjected to homophobic slurs.
8: We were doing a lot of trash talking back in the day on the ice, and, you know, there was many times I was called a homo, a faggot, you know, all those things. And I was just like, how does everybody know, right?
1: Theo had a tough childhood. He said both of his parents suffered childhood trauma that led to addictions issues. He was a very talented player, but hockey was also an escape. He was determined to make it.
8: You know, I grew up in a small town. From a very young age, I had a dream that I wanted to play in the NHL. And, you know, I don't know how many six-year-olds, you know, that are that focused, you know, are willing to tell people that, you know, someday they're going to play in the NHL. And so my first contact with Graham was at a hockey school in Brandon, Manitoba, where he was one of the instructors at the hockey school. And, you know, obviously I made an impression on him, and then you know, and then he started grooming me almost immediately. Graham came to Russell, my hometown, sat me and my parents around the kitchen table, and basically said to them that we think Theo needs better competition, better coaching. We'll put him with a good billet in a good school. And, you know, obviously my parents knew what I wanted to be and knew what I wanted to do, so they didn't hold me back. And I moved to Winnipeg when I was 15 years old. And needless to say, that decision would change me for the rest of my life. And, you know, over the next 2.5 years, I was basically raped by him, you know, over 150 times. And yeah, it caused me a lot of shame and guilt and anger and resentment, and there was no and there was nobody I could have, you know, told, because first of all, I knew that I wouldn't be believed, and then second of all, I knew that that would be the end of my hockey career. And I remember, you know, the first time that happened, and I just said to myself, I'm fucked, you know, this is not good. But you know, this guy had my hockey career, you know, basically in his hands, and, you know, dictated pretty much everything that was going on.
1: At the time Theo Fleury, Todd Holt, and Greg Gilhooly came forward and new charges were laid against him, Graham James was a free man. He had been for 12 years and was now living in Mexico. Then, In 2011, he pleaded guilty, but not to all of the charges.
9: Today, convicted pedophile Graham James pled guilty in Winnipeg courtroom to sexually assaulting me as an adolescent.
1: It's taken years for this moment. Graham James admitting to sexually assaulting two former players, including Calgary Flames star Theron Fleury. Graham James admitted he sexually abused Theo Fleury and Todd Holt between 1983 and 1994. However, he did not admit to abusing Greg Gilhooly. Those charges were stayed. Greg said he since heard James claimed he didn't abuse him, but rather that it was consensual.
6: I was going to confront Graham and I was going to make a show of it. And I was going to just show him that, you know, no matter what he did to me back then and what he was doing to me by denying that, remember in my mind at that time, I thought he was just denying that anything had happened, that I was still here and screw him. I was going to be a success in front of him.
1: Obviously very upset. Greg had a plan.
6: At his the sentencing hearing, where the evidence was going to be relayed, he was sitting at his table facing the judge in front of the crowd, never looking back, no opportunity for him to see anybody behind him. And he did not move from that position the entire day, but to go to the washroom during a break. And when he was being led back into the courtroom from the washroom during a break, he had to walk along a wall parallel to the viewing stand for the observers of the trial. And the bailiffs were going to call me over so I could sort of lean out over the edge and just sort of show Graham my face. And we had it all planned out and we had a space reserved and two bailiffs were ready to block people so that I would have a clear passageway there. Everyone was in on this and was there to support me. And I got the wave. I got the nod. Graham's on his way back into the courtroom and he's going to have to walk right by me if I move over to this space. So I hustle over to the space. I stand and face him. And so he would have come around a corner in handcuffs, maybe 30, 40 feet away. And he was looking at the ground and then he looked up and I saw his eyes. And it was as if I was a 15-year-old kid again being abused by him. I instantly shut down and panicked and started to shake and turn away and just bolted from that spot. I could not even stand to look at him in the eyes.
1: At the hearing in March of 2012, Graham James was sentenced to 2 years in prison for sexually abusing Theo Fleury and Todd Holt. And again, there was no justice at all for Greg Gilhooly.
7: You know, you can screw with people's lives and ruin lives with sexual abuse and that whole power that they take over you. They can do that and they get 2 years.
1: That sentence was appealed by the prosecution and was increased twice. First to 5 years, then another 2 years was added to his sentence to be served consecutively when yet another victim came forward. According to documents obtained from the Parole Board of Canada, James's file reveals six official victims, but goes on to state he's admitted to having had sexual intercourse with around 20 hockey players he was coaching, using manipulation, control, and his position of trust and authority to facilitate those assaults. The board noted while in custody, he was positively involved in his correctional plan and cascaded to a minimum security facility by 2013. In January of 2016, James was granted day parole. Months later, he was granted full parole. The board said James presents a low risk for reoffending. That's something none of his victims believe.
6: Anyone who thinks that Graham is no longer out there abusing kids, I mean, how naive would we as a society have to be? Graham just doesn't all of a sudden wake up one day and see the virtue of the other side and realize the error of his ways and everything that he did and stood for. That's just not the way we as human beings operate. Graham is wired differently. He's a predator who's out on the loose.
0: Oh, yeah, for sure. I mean, if you look at when in his character witness, character reference in his court, in his sentencing hearing. He had two moms come up from Mexico. They both had four kids each. And he was this beautiful man that gave them gifts and helped them with school. So, like, I don't know. So if you really don't want to do it, and you're really committed to not doing it, and something that you're, you know, you've admitted is a problem, then why are you hanging around them again?
1: Sheldon told me he's aware of yet another victim of Graham James who's gone to police. Currently, James is going by the name Michael James and is believed to be living in Montreal. The men I interviewed for this episode have all lobbied for change. That includes changes to Canadian law. When the government learned James received a pardon, they took immediate steps to amend the Criminal Records Act to ensure anyone convicted of sexually assaulting a child could no longer receive a pardon, now known as a record suspension. Sheldon, Theo, Todd, and Greg all work to empower victims to take control back from their abusers.
8: We've done a horrible job of creating an environment where people can freely and openly talk about, you know, what happened to them. You know, it's like when I stand on stage and when I'm speaking and I say, you know, I was raped 150 times by my coach. And, you know, there's no shame in me. There's no embarrassment. There's no guilt. There's none of that. But my audience, every single one person in my audience, their head hits the floor and they project the shame, you know, on top of me. And so, you know, makes it very sort of apparent, you know, that we haven't done a very good job of, you know, creating safe spaces or safe environments where people can talk about their, you know, their trauma history.
1: Each will tell you they have their own path to healing.
0: I had to really practice learning how to talk about the way I felt. And I think that's the biggest thing. I think people go to counselors or psychologists two sessions and they say it doesn't work. Well, you know, how I look at, like, I look at therapy and I look at, like, well-being as practice. We need to practice it. And the better we can practice it, the better we're going to get about it. So the better we're going to get at it. So I just try to practice, you know, talking about and paying attention to how I feel and making sure that I talk to somebody.
8: I had a spiritual grandmother from Siksika. Her name is Shield Woman. And she used to bring a bunch of kids to my hockey school when I had it in Calgary. And her and I became incredible friends. And then I got traded from Calgary and we kind of lost touch with each other. And then when I moved back to Calgary in, I think it was 04, and then I started my concrete business. One day she came walking through the front doors of the business and sat down at my board table and we just sort of picked up where we left off and then she started you know, guiding me spiritually and, you know, started teaching me about, you know, the smudge. And, you know, I went to my first sweat lodge and then my book came out and now I've been to 420 of the 630 Aboriginal communities in Canada and really it's those people who've given me back my life spiritually. Well, I'm actually an honorary chief out at Siksika, and I'm also a pipe carrier now.
1: Since coming forward in 1996, Sheldon has gone on to receive one of the country's top honors, the Order of Canada. He's dedicated his life to raising awareness about sexual abuse.
0: You know, you and I have told a lot of good stories to educate people. And that's the thing. It's not just about telling a story about this stuff. People want to learn about it. So learn about what they can do. So we can't just tell a story. To me, we need to educate, but we also need to leave people with tools. And I think we did that. And it's like, let's look a little bit farther than, and let's just, you know, spend a little time because they're probably telling us in their own way without saying the words. And I, that was me. I mean, I was trying to tell people as loud as I could. And, you know, I just, without saying the words. And we need to be able to pick up on that stuff and understand the signs. And that's, yeah, I think we've come a long ways. We got a long ways to go. I don't

0: spent a week desperately hoping she was safe, until a 911 call launched a major investigation that led police to multiple scenes and the horrifying discovery of a killing spree. In this episode of Crime Beat, Global News crime reporter Nancy Hickst unravels how the triple murder investigation unfolded. This is Crime Beat and Shattered by a Call on Crime Time.
1: When I meet with victims' families, they often share vivid memories of when their lives were torn apart. For homicide cases, it's usually the moment they were informed their loved ones were killed.
2: It's the worst part of policing, having to do that.
1: Over nearly two decades, Staff Sergeant Darren Smith has met with countless families.
2: It never gets any easier. You know that your words are going to destroy them, and there's nothing you can do to spare them that pain. So really, it's being direct with them, telling them what happened. They're going to have a lot of questions, but there's nothing you can do. You can see as you're talking to them, their life is crumbling in front of you.
1: It's even tougher when multiple families are involved.
2: I think I take years off my life every time I do it, but it's what you have to do.
1: I'm Nancy Hickst, a senior crime reporter for Global News. Today on Crime Beat, the story of Alan Penny Legion, Sean Boshuk, and Taylor Toler. This is Shattered by a Call. In the summer of 2018, a call to 911 sparked a major investigation in Calgary.
3: Calgary Police, what is the address of your emergency?
1: That call led police to multiple scenes where they uncovered a senseless killing spree. To better understand how this case unfolded, I need to take you across town from where that 911 call was made to the Northwest Calgary community of Hidden Valley. That's where Al Penny Legion and his wife, Sean Boshuk, lived. They'd been together since the late 90s and had a blended family. The couple had five kids in total. Their youngest son, Jordan, was 17 at that time and still lived at home. Sean had a daughter and a son from a previous relationship, Alexis and Dustin. In the summer of 2018, Dustin was 25 and moved back home. He was living in the basement. Al also had two kids from a previous relationship, David and Adam. I got Adam to explain the family dynamics a bit better.
4: We were all pretty young, so I was about two or three. David was four or five at the time. Alexis was the oldest, I think six, seven, eight, around that age. And Dustin is the exact same age as David. So they kind of clicked, but at the same time, it was two families coming together, and we didn't want them in our house. They didn't want us in their house, but the two parents wanted to be together, so we all just kind of dealt with it as kids. We would fight and laugh.
1: Before long, the titles of stepmom and stepdad melted away, and they just became mom and dad.
4: She just stepped in and was mom from day one. Like, that's what we called her. My dad was like, she's mom. So we just continuously called her mom.
1: David is the eldest of Al's kids.
5: He always pushed us to do better, you know? Like, he was honest a lot about, like, grades and stuff. So he obviously wanted the best for us in any situation. Everybody, too. His biological kids and his stepkids as well. Like, it was love for the whole family.
1: Jordan said by the time he came along, it just seemed like one family.
6: Growing up, I didn't really know or see the difference in, like, the fact that they were my half-brothers or full-brothers. Like, I didn't know they came from different parents or anything like that until I kind of grew up and heard about it and just stuff kind of came up.
1: The family's patriarch, Al Penny Legion, was a longtime salesman who loved sports.
4: He brought us all up into sports. We all

0: played soccer at a young age. Like, from the point we could walk, we were kicking a soccer ball. I don't know how he managed every community sport we played. He managed to become the coach of the team that any of us were on. It didn't matter if it was soccer, football, hockey, lacrosse. He just knew how to play the sport and would start being the coach.
1: Because of Jordan's ongoing success in football, coaching became a bigger and bigger part of Al's life as the years went by.
2: So we had a dynamic where, like, I wasn't only learning from him being on the field, but I was also learning, like, his coaching. So it helped me a lot on the field to know, like, a coach's perspective from being a coach and then learning from him being a player.
0: Seeing his kids happy was top of the list for him to make sure that his life was fulfilling. Like, he wanted to make sure that there was nothing that we missed out on.
1: Meanwhile, Sean Boshuk, the family's matriarch, was a nurse with a caring and compassionate nature.
2: Like, I remember when I broke my arm playing football, and then I went to the doctor and they literally were asking me how it was healing so fast. And I didn't know. My mom was just giving me all these different supplements and it seemed to be working. So it was pretty funny to, like, almost have that advantage, I guess.
0: Like, if we were at a family barbecue or what, if somebody hurt herself, everything dropped and she was there trying to help them. She was a nurse first, a mother first, but, like, both those things came together. After seeing how much she cared about not only making my dad happy, but making sure that it wasn't a single kid that got something more because it was her kids. We're all their, like, their kids. So if Dustin got a cell phone or Alexis got a cell phone, we all got a cell phone or an iPod if I was too young to have a phone. She wanted to make sure that we were all happy, just like my dad did, but my dad wanted to make us happy by pushing us to do more. My mom wanted to be, you know, consoling at home and make sure that we all felt like we were accepted. So she's a pretty amazing woman.
1: In the summer of 2018, across the city from Al and Sean's home in the southeast community of Applewood, Taylor Toler had just moved into a new apartment. She was 24 years old. Her mother, Joanne, said she had a kind spirit.
3: There's no words that can get across how sweet she really was. Anyone that met her, just she was a sweet, sweet girl. So I work in fund development. I work for charities, and her dad works for charities. So she grew up with that same kind of philanthropic spirit. I would drop her off, and she had a senior that she would sit and visit with and read stories to and just keep company.
1: One of Taylor's favorite people was her grandmother, Joan Pattinson.
4: Joanne was let us have her for the weekend lots of times, and she'd just become part of our life. She was actually like our daughter. I hated to have to send her home.
1: In high school, Taylor became friends with Al and Sean's son, Adam Penny Legion.
0: And we ended up working on the carnival out in BC for 6 months. We kind of took Taylor with us because she wanted to go do something. And she was like, yeah, let's do it. So we were all quite close there, being that we all left Calgary and met, you know, 40 new people and randomly started traveling around BC with them to do, like, well, set up and tear down carnivals and be carnies for 6 months of the summer.
1: Not long after they returned from BC, Taylor started dating Adam's older brother, Dustin Duffy.
0: I think a lot of what brought Dustin and Taylor together was their mutual drug use.
1: Taylor's family said they knew she used drugs recreationally, but never believed it was a major problem. Here again is her grandmother.
4: She wasn't a drug addict as far as I was concerned, because I could pick her up at 8 o'clock in the morning to take her to work. Sometimes she'd miss her bus. I'd take her. She looked like she just always smiling, and she always pulled her hair up in this little fussy thing on top and just, you know, not a care in the world, get in the car and, you know, like she couldn't have been having drugs. Well, I don't know how fast I know they don't get out of your system fast.
1: Taylor's mom said she had concerns about her relationship with Dustin almost from the get-go.
3: Because they were engaged when they were quite young. I think in the first year they were engaged. I didn't really get to know him until later on. He just seemed like the type of guy I did not want my daughter dating. He just seemed to have a big ego, and he came off like a player, actually. Just not somebody I'd want my daughter dating. Dustin, actually, that's one of the other reasons that I didn't really approve of the relationship. He was working as a male stripper for a while. I know I found some needles, or maybe it was my mom that found some needles. And so we had to talk with Taylor, is he using intravenous drugs? And no, he was using them for steroids. And I remember her calling me once that she needed money because he had taken the money and spent it all on steroids because he needed it to his bodybuilding for the dancing.
1: Early on in their relationship, in December of 2013, the couple moved in with Taylor's grandparents. But not long after, there was an incident.
4: We had American money dresser drawer, and I went to get it and I couldn't find it. So when they came back, I said to Taylor, you know, like, I can't believe you did this. I really can't believe you did this to us. And she just looked at me, and I said, get your stuff and get out. And I know it was Christmas Day, but I couldn't help it. It was $900, American money. And so I didn't go downstairs while they were packing. I just went in their bedroom, but my husband asked her what they did with it, and she said it was drugs.
3: It caused a big riff in our family because then Taylor started lying to us about what she was doing because she didn't want us to know that she was with Dustin. So then I would catch her lying, and my mom and I would end up fighting because I would get in the middle of their relationship because of the lies that Taylor was saying. And I mean, I understand. The family got together and did not want her dating Dustin, and she tried to hide it from us.
1: Adam Penny Legion said that his parents were also concerned with his brother's behavior.
0: So Dustin, at a young age, I think it was 18, maybe around 18, he started getting into like hard drugs. Like, Dustin was actually the first person to introduce me into hard drugs. Like, I'm completely clean now, but he loved doing drugs, whether it was cocaine or smoking pot or steroids. And there was a point, I think I was 16, I found steroids in his room, and I was like, what the? Like, and I brought it to my parents, and they were like, they lost it. Dustin had claimed that he'd never done them. It was nothing. And he continually did steroids and went to the gym and just got huge. He was a massive guy. Like, the amount of steroids he was doing and like the amount of working out he was doing was making him into somebody that, if you look at a picture of Dustin when he was young, he was long-haired, glasses, nerdy kid. You look at a picture of him 18, 19, he looks like a stripper. He's got a chest out to here, and he's walking around like this. He's huge. And when he got into that physique, I think one of his friends was a stripper, and he was probably like 18, 19. He started traveling around making money stripping, and the drugs never stopped. I think he stopped doing steroids at some point. I can't tell you when. I don't know. And then he got into, with Taylor, he got into doing a lot of hallucinogenics and moving into crystal meth.
1: His younger brother, Jordan, remembers their dad telling him about Dustin's drug use.
2: I guess as I got older, I got filled in a lot more on what was going on, because maybe like my dad and my siblings are also worried about me because I am living in that house as well. So like just telling me, kind of filling me in on what's going on with him, not trying to portray him as a bad person or anything like that, but just making sure I know that, like, what's going on with him. So
1: Adam said, Dustin put a strain on the family.
0: My dad was never scared of him, but my dad also didn't want to anger my mom. So my mom telling Dustin to leave, and Dustin would freak out on my mom, and my dad would start pushing Dustin to get him out of the house and say, no, like, get out of her face. You're gone. I need you out of here. And Dustin would push back, and then my mom would start crying and say, like, don't fight. My dad was like, I'm not trying to fight him. I'm trying to get him out of here because he's yelling at you. And, like, police would come and just tell him to leave for the night. But because my mom loved her kids so much, like all of us, anytime somebody was being kicked out of the house for, you know, whatever you did or telling you to go to your room or whatever, if the other parent didn't like it, they were trying to not hurt each other. So it was like so back and forth.
2: She was just upset that like she's putting in the effort over and over again, and he's just like not reciprocating, even putting in the same amount of effort to try and get help, no matter what it may be. And then my dad would get frustrated because it's like, well, she's putting in all this effort. He doesn't know what to do, but he also sees that nothing's kind of helping the situation, so.
1: Dustin and Taylor's families both felt the relationship wasn't working. Together, they were like oil and water. By 2018, they had been together for 5 years and often lied to their families about the relationship status. Here again is Taylor's mother.
3: Yeah, actually, his mom and I were having conversations about how we both felt the relationship was quite toxic and they needed to get away from each other. So we were trying to work up a plan for how we were going to do that. I knew that he and she were going down a path that, I mean, I could see it all over Dustin, which is why we didn't want her with him.
1: In July of that year, Taylor moved into a new apartment and turned to her grandmother for help as she settled into her new place.
4: Her apartment was so hot. It was a hot here, you know, outside too. And if she wanted a fan. And I was being the good grandma. I wasn't giving her the money.
1: On July 25th, 2018, Taylor's grandmother got her a fan and a new phone. She said Dustin had taken the old phone the night before.
4: We dropped her off, and I didn't hug her because I was still upset at her because she's, you know, I thought the same thing. It's going to be the same way again. And we talked a little bit about getting more education. And she said, oh, I got it all under control.
1: That night, she texted back and forth with her grandmother.
4: I dropped her off at about 4 o'clock then. And by the time I got home, there was about 4 texts there from her, you know, saying different little things that that's the way she was.
1: But by the next day, Taylor stopped responding.
4: And I said, what, did you lose the phone already? Or something like that. Still not thinking there was anything serious. Like I said, I thought she'd maybe gone to a girlfriend's or something.
1: Taylor's mom was also concerned.
3: My mom started texting me saying that she was really worried about Taylor, that they had gone over there for dinner. And that now she wasn't answering her text messages and she just disappeared. So then I started trying to get a hold of Taylor. She wasn't getting back to me.
1: Days went by and there was no word from Taylor. Her grandmother called police, who dispatched an officer to her apartment.
4: And I said that she'd been, as far as I was concerned, she was missing for 5 days, and I was just really concerned. And he said that he had knocked on the door, and then he sort of listened to see if there was a TV on or something, and there was nothing.
1: Taylor's grandmother said it didn't make sense that she would just disappear. Across town, Dustin was living in his parents' basement. Jordan and his father were busy with football. That week, they had a big trip to BC.
2: But we went to Chilliwack for like the East-West All-Canada Bowl for football, and my dad was one of the coaches.
1: When Jordan got back to Calgary on Saturday, July 28th, he went to a friend's house. The following day, he texted with his dad about the busy week ahead.
2: He texted me on Sunday and he was like, you should probably like come home because we have training tomorrow. And I would go with him early in the morning and then I would go to school, or there was no school at that point, so I would go to work with him or something like that. And I just told him, like, I'm kind of sore today because we just had the whole week of football and I'll probably go on Wednesday. And he was like, okay, just like take care of yourself.
1: Meanwhile, his mom, Sean Boshuk, messaged Taylor's grandmother on July 30th.
4: She texts me that, you know, they were concerned about missing. And so I wrote back to her and I said that I was concerned too, and I've just put in a missing person. And she wrote back, oh no, I don't know how I'm going to explain this to Dustin. He's going to be so upset.
5: I'm Mike Brown, and if you're just joining us on Crime Time, Canada's only true crime radio show, so far in this episode of Crime Beat, host Nancy Hicks has been introducing us to the victims at the center of a Calgary killing spree in the summer of 2018. We learned about the warm and sports-loving Al Pennylegion and his compassionate nurse wife, Sean Boshuk, and their blended family of five kids who grew up calling their step-parents simply Mom and Dad. Also woven into the story is 24-year-old Taylor Toller, a sweet and philanthropic young woman who became friends with the Pennylegion family and eventually began dating their son, Dustin Duffy, a relationship both families grew increasingly alarmed by as Dustin's steroid and drug use escalated and the relationship turned toxic. By the summer of 2018, Taylor had moved into a new apartment, hoping for a fresh start. But after her grandmother dropped her off on July 25th, the last time she would see her, Taylor went silent and a missing persons report was filed as her family desperately tried to piece together what had happened to her. Let's go back to Crime Beat's Nancy Hicks and Shattered by a Call on Crime Time.
1: By July 31st, 2018, nearly 6 days had passed since anyone had heard from Taylor. That morning, a call came in to 911.
6: Calgary Police, what is the address of your emergency?
1: That was Taylor's new address.
6: Thank you. And your last name?
7: My last name is Duffy.
6: And first name?
7: Dustin.
6: Thanks, Dustin. Tell me exactly what happened, Dustin.
1: The audio is a bit difficult to understand, but the caller identified himself as Dustin Duffy. What he told the 911 operator next shattered two families. And a warning, the details you're about to hear are disturbing. These are excerpts from that call.
7: I murdered my girlfriend in this apartment last week, and I murdered my parents this morning.
6: Any weapons involved or mentioned there?
7: I do have a weapon on me.
6: What do you have on you?
7: Nice.
6: Okay, I want you to tell me what happened, okay?
7: On what day?
6: What happened this morning?
7: Morning? To be quite honest, I'm not exactly sure. I don't know why I did it. What is it?
6: And what did you do?
7: I killed both of my parents.
6: Do you need an ambulance for yourself? Do you have any injuries?
7: Me? I don't have any injuries. So.
6: So what happened there this morning?
7: I stabbed both of my parents to death.
6: Okay, I want you to keep me on the line, and when police come by, I want you to not have anything in your hands, okay?
1: Police arrived moments later. Calgary Police Homicide Detective Lacey Murdoch became the primary investigator assigned to the case.
8: It was 10:30 in the morning, and my boss said, you know, we have a triple homicide. That's how it came in. And this would have been my second homicide investigation as the primary. So it was a little bit chaotic at the beginning. We didn't know what was going on. We just have somebody calling in saying that they've killed three people.
1: This type of 911 call is highly unusual. It's not often that someone confesses to killing one person, let alone three.
8: I've never heard of it. I've never had that.
1: Dustin Duthie was taken into custody. Police needed to confirm if what Duthie told the operator was true. When officers entered Taylor's apartment, they immediately knew something bad had happened.
8: It had been several days, and it was very hot at that time. There was a female that was lying naked in a bed. It almost looked like she was kind of tucked in. And when they pulled back the sheet, it was a deceased female that had a stab wound across her neck.
1: Across town, police checked Duthie's parents' home.
8: So when first responders entered into the Hidden Valley house, there was a female that was deceased with stab wounds in the kitchen. Her body had been dragged from the kitchen into the living room. There was a plastic, it almost looked like a shower curtain covering her. In the main floor bathroom was a male that was deceased. He was just in his underwear. And there was significant amount of blood all the way from the stairs, the landing, into the bathroom. Also in the bathroom with its owner was the family dog who was stabbed. And he was just laying on the male that was in the bathroom. In the garage, there was a vehicle that had another dog that was slashed in the neck. And there was another dog that was upstairs in a room that hadn't been harmed. There was blood all over the house. So there was a significant struggle. The male had been stabbed, I believe, 8 times. And the female had been stabbed 5 times. From the scene, we could tell that somebody had cleaned up the scene, as there was a broom with hair and blood. There was a vacuum that had blood and hair in it. There was clothing upstairs outside of the upstairs bathroom that had blood on it.
1: As investigators confirmed what Duthie told the 911 operator, he was put into the back of a police vehicle to be taken to Calgary Police Headquarters.
9: If you could even begin to understand the last week of my fucking life.
0: Okay.
1: The officer read Duthie his rights. Still, he kept talking.
10: And you may be charged with triple homicide.
9: I'm going to be charged with triple homicide. You guys already got more than enough evidence.
8: He told him that he's had a rough week. He's killed 3 people. He doesn't know why he did it. He didn't mean to. And then he just got a bit belligerent in the backseat of the car. He wanted a cigarette. He wanted all these things. At one point, he had even said, it sounded like he was going to do suicide by cop is what he wanted. But that didn't happen.
1: On July 31st, 2018, Darren Smith was a detective with the homicide unit. He was assigned the daunting task of informing the families of all 3 victims.
11: Really, if there's anything that we can do to not traumatize them further, like I've already destroyed their life by telling them that their loved ones are dead. If there's some other pain that I can take away from them or make it a little bit easier for them, I will.
1: Taylor's mom, Joanne, remembers the exact moment that call came in.
12: I saw a missed call from my mom and another call from my ex-husband, and I knew that something bad was happening. So it was actually my ex-husband who told me. And then right after that, Darren Smith phoned me. I was shocked. I was very unbelievable, and especially to know what he did with his parents as well, too. That was, I didn't like Dustin. I didn't, but I would have never expected that.
1: Taylor's grandmother was heartbroken.
4: I really never thought it was that bad. I really didn't. When I laid down for bed that night, then I, you know, that was when it all kind of hit that this was really true.
1: Adam was the first to find out about his parents' death.
0: And he knocks on the door. So I go and answer it and he goes, "Can you step outside?" And I go outside and I close the door and he goes, "Do you know Dustin Duthie?" So I look him in the eye. I'm like, "Yeah, what did he do now?" That was my exact words. And he goes, "So we have, what did he say? We have an idea that he's done something really bad." And I said, "What?" And he goes, "Your parents live at 10130 Hidden Valley Drive." And I said, "Yeah, like, what's going on?" And he goes, "We have two bodies inside that house. We can't confirm that it's your parents, but we're pretty sure that it is." And I broke down. I couldn't help but fall to my knees and cry. And then they asked, "Do you know where your little brother is?" And I got up. Like, instantly I stopped crying. I was like, "No, he was supposed to be home." And they go, "Okay, we have Dustin in custody, but we have no idea where your little brother is. Can you call him?" I call him and he doesn't answer, and I'm losing it. I'm freaking out. I don't know what to do. I'm crying and running around my house. I call him again. I'm pretty sure he picked up on the second call, and I go, "Where are you?" And he goes, "I'm at Costco." And I was like, "Where were you last night?" And he goes, "I was at a friend's house." I was like, "Okay, stay where you are. I'm gonna come pick you up." We show up at Costco and I gotta get out and call my little brother over to a police car. So Jordan gets in the back of the cop car and I look him dead in the eye and I go, "Look, man, like, this is gonna hit a whole lot different than anything's hit ever." And he was like, "What's going on?" And I said, "The police have a suspicion that Dustin has killed our parents." Jordan's crying. I'm trying to console him, but all I keep hearing Jordan saying is it could be somebody else.
2: The reality of it, almost just like being, like connecting and being like, this is actually real, was the hardest part, I guess.
1: Once Adam and Jordan got to police headquarters, they met with Staff Sergeant Darren Smith, and together they FaceTimed their oldest brother, David.
13: I was working as a mechanic at the time in Mississauga, Ontario. And yeah, we were just cleaning up for the day and I get a call from Adam and I was like, "Yo, just hold on. I'm at work. Then he keeps calling me and I was like, "Dude, just hold on. I'm like, I'm almost done." And then he kept calling me and I was like, "What?" And then he told me and then I just literally collapsed on the ground.
1: Smith said one by one, he spoke to each of the family members, but his work didn't end there.
11: You can imagine what all the homicide scenes look like. So we don't want a mother or a brother or a grandparent to come in and walk into that scene and see what we see as police officers. We saw the chaos. We know how the homicide happened. We see the blood. We see the carnage that took place in this home, the evil that took place in this home. They don't need to see that. So in this case, I worked with the insurance company and I worked with another cleaning company so that before the family could go into that house, we made sure it looked exactly like they left it. So it was clean. There was no hint that any crime had ever occurred in that home. So that when they come in there to be there as a family to celebrate their loved one's life, they're not doing it where something horrific has happened and there's evidence of it.
1: This might seem like an open and shut case. Dustin Duthie confessed to the 911 operator that he killed Taylor Toler and his parents, Alan Penny Legion and Sean Boshuk. But lead detective Lacey Murdoch said it's not so simple.
8: And after speaking with the Crown prosecutor, he said, you know, this is when the work begins.
1: Even though Duthie had previously confessed, he refused to give any further explanation to homicide detectives.
8: He was completely hostile. So he was swearing. He would not talk to Detective Sweet. And at that point, I mean, there's nothing He was just swearing and being belligerent. We didn't really have the answer as to the why. There never really is a why. Like, there's no good explanation, but he didn't share that with us in the interview.
1: Senior Prosecutor Shane Parker was assigned to the case.
14: Dustin Duthie was evaluated right at the time of his arrest, both in a clinical setting and also in a forensic setting, to make sure that he was fit. From those initial assessments, it became clear that he had some paranoia from his ingestion of crystal meth. When he was assessed for criminal responsibility by Dr. Metalista, he was found to be criminally responsible.
1: Shane Parker said Detective Murdoch, along with the other investigators from the homicide unit and forensic team, uncovered a trail of evidence against Duthie.
14: So timeline for a crime is always really important, particularly when we don't have witnesses to the crime. In Taylor's situation, we had an excellent opportunity because she was in contact with her grandmother. So we had that electronic communications that they were having at the time. The other thing is she had just moved into a condominium apartment style that had a CCTV camera right outside of her door. So it was motion censored in that when there'd be any kind of movement going in and out of the apartment, it would turn itself on and start recording. Record 5 to 10 seconds prior to, and then after the movement had stopped, it continued to process or record for 10 to 15 seconds, and then it would turn itself off. Police reviewing it really had a very solid timeline. It was indisputable as to Taylor's comings and goings, and also the comings and goings of Dustin Duthie. So on July 25th, you see early in the morning on the 25th, Taylor was coming in crying. It corresponded with some texts that she'd been sending to someone else saying that her and Dustin had just gotten into a fight and that he'd pulled a knife on her. But the rest of the 25th, we see the couple walking down the hallway hand in hand, coming back as if there's nothing, no problems. In other words, they've made up. And we see that sort of reflected from some of the electronic communications that Taylor is sending in and out as well. Then on the 25th, moving into the 26th, we still see the couple coming and going, walking hand to hand. We've got lobby footage from the two of them being together. There's no issues, apparently, shown on that video of the way they're interacting with one another. The key time comes where we last see Taylor Toler on CCTV around 4 a.m. She's keying into her apartment. Dustin Duthie is with her. There's, again, no issues. But shortly after 5 a.m. on July 26th, Duthie is seen leaving. He takes the time. He pats himself down. He finds the keys. He looks around the hallway. He locks the door, and he walks down the hallway. What he's carrying with him is what's been called a bed in a box. So not much different than what you would have for camping or if you're using it in your home for guests. And he's dragging that along with him because it's got a little bit of a wheel system and it's got a handle with it. And days later, after Sean and Alan are murdered, that bed in the box is found in the trunk of his car that's still a Hidden Valley. Inside that box is a towel that had Taylor Toler's blood on it. So looking back now, there's a sort of looking back in time, you're going, okay, he was taking the bloody towel away. So that's the 26th. The 26th, there's not a lot of footprints for, there's no footprints for Taylor, obviously. People are trying to get a hold of her, including her grandmother, Joan, and they're not getting really any kind of a response.
1: You're likely wondering what Duthie did over nearly 6 days following Taylor's death.
14: Fairly normal, as I say, sort of fairly normal levels of communication. There'd been some plans for him to start work. But he doesn't go to the job site. But there is sort of that discussion. There's some discussion from Sean's standpoint that he needs to go into treatment, go into a residential treatment program for his drug use.
15: How does he react to that?
14: He is balking at it, I think is probably the fairest way to characterize it, but is not certainly looking to do it. though I say I don't think was completely resistant to it, but was slow to go, slow to act. So on the 31st, the Crown's theory is that Jean Boschuk is killed early in the morning. She is having an ongoing text communication with a former coworker, and all of a sudden she stops responding in a conversation around 5:53 in the morning. The other sort of family routine in the morning suggests that it was an early morning attack on Jean Boschuk. It happened in the kitchen. Chairs were knocked over. There was some blood spatter on the Venetian blinds or blinds in the kitchen. That suggests that it was right by the back door for Sean's attack. At some point in time, either Al Penny Legion comes down the stairs and witnesses the murder itself, or he witnesses Duthie trying to clean up the murder. And once he comes down the stairs, then Al Penny Legion is chased and attacked in several different locations as well. He had suffered some pretty significant injuries, internal injuries to his heart, so it likely would have been fatal. He probably would have died on the landing and then would have been dragged down and left in the bathroom, because the bathroom is not an active bleeding site. We're not seeing any attack in the bathroom.
1: A forensic investigator specializing in blood spatter offered insight into the sequence of events at Duthie's parents' home.
14: So from the forensic standpoint, there doesn't seem to be a commingling of these scenes, and yet they're close to one another.
3: So what does that say?
14: It says we got two distinctive attacks.
1: Originally, Duthie was charged with 3 counts of second-degree murder. But the prosecution said the blood spatter evidence showed there was more to it.
14: So we had two pathways in law. One was planning and deliberation. And planning, it doesn't have to be a sophisticated plan. It just has to be one that there does show to be a plan. And then deliberation, that someone was cautious and it wasn't impulsive. We looked at Alan Penny Legion always as a witness to Jean Boschuk's either murder or cleanup. The second pathway to get there in law is there's criminal code provisions that if you kill a justice participant, who's also described in the criminal code as a potential witness, that is also triggers first degree murder as well. So there was two pathways in law for Dustin Duthie to go down on the first degree murder of Alan Penny Legion. Because of the blood evidence and what that was telling the officers, what that could tell a court of law.
1: Following a preliminary inquiry, Dustin Duthie was ordered to stand trial for 2 counts of second degree murder in the deaths of his girlfriend and mother, and 1 count of first degree murder in the death of his father. Adam told me just weeks after their parents were killed, he and David planned to drive their father's vehicle to Ontario, the same car that their brother drove to Taylor's apartment after he killed their parents.
0: So we started unpacking the trunk, and there were suitcases and clothes and wallets and credit cards and all this kind of just, you know, random stuff. And Sheila, one of my mom's best friends, was like, we should record this in case. And I can't remember how, like, what clicked in her mind to say that, but she started recording.
16: Yeah, it sure makes you wonder what the hell is in it, what it is.
0: And we pulled out a black, almost baseball-sized...
17: This isn't mine.
0: Like, tape ball. It was all electrical tape.
16: Just don't lose any of those pieces. You might need it to place it together.
0: I can't remember if it was me or David, but we peeled like a piece back, and there was a piece of paper on it, and we just continued unraveling it, and continually there was little shreds of paper, and I can't remember how many pieces they said. I think it was like 200 some odd pieces.
17: Oh, Dustin, it's Dustin's writing.
16: It's like a confession.
1: The brothers turned their shocking discovery over to homicide detective Murdoch.
3: Adam and David both said that's his handwriting. And through our search warrants, we had other notes of his and handwriting kind of samples of his, and it was the same.
1: Prosecutor Shane Parker said a highly skilled and tenacious forensic investigator somehow pieced the letter back together like a puzzle.
14: I don't know how he did it. Because it's not like you've got the box to see what the picture is at the end of the day. And there's a couple chunks of the paper it's missing. It's also multiple pages. So this is where the task gets a little harder. It is a note written by Dustin Duthie. That part is clear. From the tense that he uses in his note, the content, it's written after he kills Taylor Toler. So it's not a pre-planning note. But one of the things he says, along with others, is he wanted to feel what it was like with cold steel through human flesh. When he decided to have that desire is not clear from the note, whether it was an impulsive feeling, whether it's him looking back at killing Taylor Toler and putting that spin on it, only Dustin Duthie will know. But that's what made it more complicated, because that note could cut either way as to whether he had planned and deliberated the killing of Taylor Toler.
1: In March of 2021, just days before Duthie was scheduled to stand trial, he pleaded guilty to all three charges. David Jordan and Adam Penny Legion sat together as details of what happened to their parents was read in court in an agreed statement of facts.
13: I knew that guy was never going to make it past 30 years old without being in jail, but I did not know it was going to be this.
2: Yeah, I got tremors in my body, and I almost felt like I wanted to cry at first when I saw him, but I couldn't, and I was just shaking, and it was like I wanted to cry, but I wanted to jump over the railing and go at him, but I wanted to, like, it was just a bunch of mixed emotions. But then at the same time, it was over and done with at that point. We're sitting there knowing that he's going to go away for 35 plus years. You don't expect, especially someone like in your family, you don't expect them to be capable of something like that, or even like think of doing something like that, whether they're capable of it or not.
0: You took away, in my life personally, or our family's life, two people who were the best people you could ever imagine. And I'm sure everybody says that about their parents, but like, two people who would have done anything for you at any age, didn't care what you've done wrong, would have kept striving for you to do better, pushing you to do more. And he took that away from us, and then he takes away the person that is pushing him, whether it was in a negative way, but pushing him to keep going in some way, takes her away from her family. Nobody wants anything to do with him. He took away three amazing people.
1: Duthie was sentenced to life in prison with no chance of parole for 35 years. He'll be about 60 years old before he can even apply for release. Both of the victims' families are left shattered by the senseless actions of a man they were all trying to help. Taylor's mom often thinks about the path that led to her death.
12: Taylor called me one time, and I guess her and Dustin had had a fight, and she wanted to know if I knew of any... She needed a place to stay, and I referred her to a couple of women's shelters because I couldn't enable her. I needed her to kind of hit her own bottom with Dustin and get away from him and do the work that she needed to do. And so there's a lot of guilt in that. I think I still made the right decision, but yeah, I knew where it was going. She was incredibly sweet, and she had a smile. I mean, you'll see in the pictures, the girl could not take a bad picture. She just had that light. She was an incredibly sweet soul.
1: Joanne Toler has created a permanent endowment fund in Taylor's honor.
12: So after Taylor passed away, a lot of people wanted to donate. So the whole foundation will support any charity that is for domestic violence or family violence or mental health or addictions.
1: Taylor's grandmother was her biggest advocate and misses her every day.
4: Her smile was a big thing. Just so happy. Well, nothing seemed to get her down. It's kind of brought us all together in the fact that we're more careful with each other, you know, like, because making sure everybody's tucked into bed and, you know, stuff like that. And I can see how well she feels what she does about her own kids, because that even scares me. I won't take my phone to bed because I'm afraid that I'll get a call in the night.
1: When Dustin Duthie killed his parents, his siblings, Alexis, David, Adam, and Jordan, became orphans. Each of them missed their parents in their own way. Here's David.
13: Mostly just dinners, just our holiday dinners. It's every single family gathering or holiday dinner is just, it's absolutely tearing me apart because it's so different. We'd always have like this big table with everybody there. Like no matter who it was, they were invited. Like literally I can go and just make a quick friend on the road at the bar or whatever. And he could be like, oh, I'm not really doing anything for turkey. And I can be like, come to my house. And they'd be like, arms open, come and eat.
1: Adam honors his parents by putting their advice into action.
0: I am extremely independent and strong compared to what I was before. I think it's because I had them to rely on, but now not having them to rely on, they're always in my back pocket pushing me to do better. And I always look at it in that way, that they're still here with me, talking to me and telling me how I can be better, you know, days that I want to go home from work because I'm just not into it. Something clicks and goes, just finish, man. You got 3 hours left in your day. What's the point in going home? You know, the same reason, like when I would come home from school early, my dad would be like, why? You had 2 hours left. Why didn't you just finish your class? It's the same voice. They'll never leave our lives.
1: Jordan has had to grow up fast. He was only 17 when his parents were murdered.
2: It's just like these easy, small things that are little decisions that you wouldn't think, like, you would want to ask someone until, like, they're not there, and you think about, like, even thinking about a meal that you had a year ago and you want to know how to make it, or a decision on going to this team or going to this team, or do I want to take this course in school or do I want to do this? Just like that older figure that kind of has that knowledge and that path for you, I feel like is the biggest part that I miss.
1: Soon after Jordan found out his father was gone, he sent him a series of text messages. He gave me permission to share them with you. This was Jordan's final farewell. I love you more than anything, and I'm going to do everything I can to make you smile up there. I know you're up there reading this, and just know I'm going to make you really proud. I love you, Dad.
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6: From the National Newsroom of the Canadian Press, I'm David Augustine. Foreign Affairs Minister Anita Anand has welcomed her Chinese counterpart Wang Yi to Canada for the first such visit in a decade. Speaking at the Global Affairs Canada headquarters in Ottawa, Anand says their leaders have set out a clear and ambitious vision for the country's recalibrated relationship that includes cooperation and trade.
7: At the same time, each of our countries must address critical issues and priorities to ensure the safety and security of our peoples.
6: Her remarks come just days after a Canadian warship passed through the Taiwan Strait. Beijing had warned that such transits undermined the bilateral relationship. Prime Minister Mark Carney told Pope Leo XIV that Canada wants to lead internationally on responsible AI.
8: The Prime Minister's office says Carney talked to the pontiff about artificial intelligence.

0: the year, a benchmark some economists consider a technical recession.
1: There's nothing technical about having an empty stomach because you can't afford paying the worst food inflation in the G7. There's nothing technical about coming home from work and telling your kids that you no longer have a job and that they're going to have to sell the house because Canada has the second highest unemployment in the G7. That is not technical. It is real. This is a full-blown liberal recession.
0: Finance Minister François-Philippe Champagne says he remains confident about the Canadian economy. In the U.S., Blue Origin is investigating after a New Glenn rocket exploded during a test firing in Florida. The blast damaged the launch pad and created a massive fireball but caused no reported injuries. The setback comes only weeks after another technical issue grounded the New Glenn fleet. The rocket is expected to play a key role in future NASA Artemis moon missions. The company has suspended related operations while the investigation is ongoing. And a British musician living with Parkinson's disease is highlighting a different use for artificial intelligence, helping artists overcome physical limitations. Singer-songwriter Samuel Smith says AI music tools helped him create detailed song demos after symptoms of the disease made guitar playing increasingly difficult. Smith used the technology to communicate arrangements and musical ideas to professional musicians recording his latest album. Now advocates say the technology could open new creative opportunities for people with disabilities. This is the Canadian Press. In sports, the final Canadian NHL team has fallen. The Montreal Canadiens bowed out of the Eastern Conference Final in five games with a 6-1 loss to the Carolina Hurricanes. Canadiens defenseman Mike Matheson says a young group learned some tough lessons.
2: We have a lot to be proud of, for sure, of what we were able to accomplish this year. But at the same time, I think it shows us how far we are still from being able to get all the way. And so I feel like it's a great learning experience in that sense. And it kind of lights a new fire under us.
0: The Canadiens scored just five times over the final four games of the series after opening with a 6-2 victory. And Vladimir Guerrero Jr. hit a two-run double in the eighth inning to cap a furious Toronto rally, and the visiting Blue Jays beat the Baltimore Orioles 6-5. Toronto trailed 5-0 at the start of the seventh, but Kazuma Okamoto and Charles McAdoo hit two-run homers to trim the deficit to 5-4. Toronto has won 8 of the last 10. From the Canadian Press, I'm David Augustine.
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4: It takes a special kind of band to obscure their appearance, to hide themselves from the general public. But if you can do it right, then it moves from being a silly gimmick to an important piece of your identity, your image, and your brand. When Kiss came along in the early 1970s with their Japanese kabuki-inspired makeup, it really wasn't all that far out. They came from New York, where there was a glitter scene that had lots of guys wearing makeup. Kiss just took it to an extreme. The Demon, Star Child, Spaceman, Catman. And it worked. Kiss sold 100 million albums. Now, there was that period after 1983 when they wiped off the grease paint and showed their faces to everyone, but that's not what fans wanted to see, so they eventually had to bring it all back. A more contemporary example is Slipknot. Their masks have been an essential part of their identity since the band started up in 1995. It started with the clown wearing a clown mask for the band's first gig shortly before Halloween that year. The rest of the guys thought that was pretty dumb, at least at first, but then they all joined in. Fans now keep close tabs on each member's mask, parsing what each new iteration, and they can change or be updated almost yearly, might mean. There are other mask-wearing bands, the Residents with their eyeball heads, any number of dark metal bands from Scandinavia like Ghost and Lordi, Pussy Riot, largely to keep their identity hidden from the authorities. And then there's Gwar, who have taken it to a completely different level with their alien costumes. Oh, and Deadmau5 has had his big mouse head for years. There are tons of others, but I think you get the idea. This brings me to Daft Punk. From 1993 until their breakup in February 2021, they acted like robots with elaborate helmets that completely obscured their identity. We knew that they were French, and we knew their real names, but beyond that, they were a cool mystery that we all played along with. Now that they're done, though, it's time to dig through their history. What the hell was Daft Punk all about, and why did they matter so much? Here is their requiem.
3: Calgary, get ready for basketball. Stampede style.
5: Yeah!
3: The Calgary Surge hit the court at the Scotiabank Saddledome on

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Daft Punk and Da Funk from their album called Homework, released in January 1997. They called it that because they recorded it at home, which makes sense. And that wasn't supposed to be an album. They'd put out a bunch of individual songs without any intention of collecting them together, but then it just kind of happened, and the record sold several million copies. Hello again, I'm Alan Cross, and with Daft Punk gone, apparently forever, it's a good time to look back on their 28-year career to determine why they were so important to music. And we're actually going to start before the beginning. At the core of everything are just two people. First, it's Guy Manuel Homem Christo. There aren't many people in music with hyphenated first and last names. And then there's Thomas Bangalter. Let's take them separately. Guy Manuel, which is actually short for Guillaume Emmanuel, is from just west of Paris. His great-great-grandfather was a famous Portuguese military person, and he's the grandson of a famous Portuguese poet. He got his first instrument, a guitar, when he was 14. Thomas Bangalter is a year younger. He's from Paris proper. His father was a songwriter and record producer. He began playing piano at 6, and his parents made sure that he practiced and practiced and practiced and practiced. The two met in high school in 1987 and immediately bonded over music, recording some demos with a few other students. That led to the formation of a band called Darlin', which comes from a Beach Boys song they covered. Guy Manuel was on guitar and Thomas played bass. Now, let's be clear. This was a full-on rock band. And in 1992, they recorded a couple of songs for an indie label. This was their first original composition. It's called Cindy So Loud.

Yeah, that's the band that would become Daft Punk. Let's hear the other song they recorded back then. This is, well, it's supposed to be a cover of that Beach Boys song called Darlin'. Not that you'd ever know it.

More pre-Daft Punk music from Guy Manuel and Thomas from 1992 when they were in their rock band Darlin'. They recorded a total of 4 songs, played 2 gigs, and lasted all of 6 months. But when a review in a British music paper said that they played Daft Punky Trash, they're talking about Darlin' here, and that's a quote, Darlin' called it a day. They had a third member in the band, Laurent Bankowitz. He went to work with Phoenix, another French band that we'd hear from later. The whole Darlin' escapade soured Guy Manuel and Thomas on the whole rock and roll thing, even though this was 1992. They didn't think that rock had anywhere to go, even as grunge exploded and Manchester morphed into Britpop. They thought drum machines and synths and dance was where it was at. So, owing to that snarky review and Melody Maker, they started Daft Punk. Guy Manuel and Thomas started going to raves and other dance events. And it was at a rave at Euro Disney in Paris in 1993 that they ran into the co-founder of a label called Soma. A demo tape was handed over, and soon the first ever Daft Punk track was released. The song would later show up in their debut album in a pre-recorded form. But this is the original from 1994. It's called The New Wave.

That track was enough to get Daft Punk some work in clubs. When they weren't doing that, they were in the studio as much as they could be. In 1995, they issued Daft Funk, which we already heard, and it sold quite well and got them noticed. In fact, a bidding war broke out. After some negotiating, they ended up with Virgin Records in 1996. I should point out that Guy Emmanuel and Thomas were appearing barefaced back then. They'd show up at a club, perform some of their own songs, and spin records from their personal collections. Everybody knew what they looked like. Well, some people. They sometimes wore black bags over their heads as a way to preserve some sort of anonymity. They also started showing up to interviews and promotional appearances with Halloween masks. But it would soon get much weirder. By the time the Homework album came out in January 1997, Daft Punk had a bunch of standalone singles and a serious following amongst the dance set. Homework was hyped up by the music press, and the album ended up charting in more than a dozen countries around the world. Dance charts mostly, but, you know, still. The only place where it was a genuine across-the-board hit was in France. Actually, Daft Punk sold more as a single than Homework sold as an album. Still, though, yeah, a good start. The same thing happened with another single called Around the World. The goal here was to make a record like Chic, Nile Rodgers' band from the disco era. It's worth deconstructing this song. There are five instruments and a robotic voice saying Around the World. It's repeated 80 times in the short edited version and 144 times in the original. A scientific analysis of music declared this to be one of the most repetitive songs ever released. And that is its genius. If you want to lose yourself in music, repetition is the thing that will do it.

0: Around the World, a single from the Daft Punk album Homework. Daft Punk started playing everywhere, taking their home studio with them wherever they went. And their performances were genius in their simplicity. A sequencer handled the drum machines and the bass lines, and then Guy Manuel and Thomas were free to lay all kinds of sounds and samples over top. That sounds simple, but you still have to A, know how to sync things up, and B, find the right sounds and samples. That's hard, but Daft Punk figured it out. In a moment, we'll move into 1998 with the second album, which marked a change in those sounds.
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0: This is a look back at the 28-year existence of Daft Punk and why they were considered to be one of the most influential bands in the world, even though they released a grand total of just 4 albums. Yeah, go back and count them, 4. After things settled down with the Homework album, Guy Manuel and Thomas started working on the second record in 1998 at Daft House, the studio they built in Thomas's bedroom in Paris. Their gear took up so much space that he had to move the bed somewhere else. And the album took a little longer than expected because along the way, their sound evolved. It became slicker, for one thing. And there was more than just a little techno pop in the mix, incorporating samples and certain themes from the late 70s and early 80s, which, of course, was the original techno pop era with bands like Depeche Mode and OMD and Thomas Dolby and Erasure and so many others. There was less Chicago-style house and more post-disco and R&B. They were also fascinated with this new toy called Auto-Tune. They dusted off a lot of vintage synthesizers, and there were more live instruments. As a consequence of all this, the songs had more structure. That's apparent in the first single, which had been sitting around since 1998 before it was resurrected and turned into this.

One More Time, the first single from the second Daft Punk album, which they called Discovery. And it's around this time that the robots appeared. The fiction was that at 9:09 a.m. on September 9th, 1999, they were working in their studio when their sampler exploded. They were horribly injured and mutilated and required extensive reconstructed surgery, which didn't quite take. And as a result, they were doomed to wear helmets for the rest of their existence. Actually, it was worse than that. After regaining consciousness after the surgery, something that required the helmets to be permanently installed, they realized that they had become robots. And, well, fine robots they would be. Yes, they'd lost all the memories of who they were as humans, but they did retain the ability to create music. Great story. This idea has several origins. If you go back to the 1974 Brian De Palma film, Phantom of the Paradise, one of the main characters is the horribly disfigured Winslow Leach. He hid his facial injuries by wearing a helmet. There was also a band from the early 70s called Space, and their thing was to wear helmets and spacesuits so they could remain anonymous. This idea of anonymity was very important. Guy Manuel and Thomas wanted to focus on making music and not have to worry about being public figures that could be photographed and recognized. The very first helmets featured wigs. Thomas's headgear had curly hair. Guy Manuel's had long, straight hair. But on the way to a magazine photo shoot in 2001, they decided that the robots would look better bald, so they ripped out the fake hair. And from there, the helmet designs not only became more ornate, but an essential part of their image. Music meets art, meets the future, meets, whatever. And this led to a fascinating level of mystique that they were able to pull off for the rest of their career. Not an easy thing in the universe of the internet. Yes, the thing about the helmets was kind of goofy, but they also showed how dead serious Daft Punk was about their art. Let me quote Thomas from a Rolling Stone story. "We're interested in the line between fiction and reality, creating those fictional personas that exist in real life, and a way to enfold Daft Punk's music within a tradition of flamboyant pop theatricality that includes Kraftwerk and Ziggy Stardust and Kiss. People thought the helmets were marketing or something, but for us, it was sci-fi glam. We're not performers. We're not models. It would not be enjoyable for humanity to see our features, but the robots are exciting to people." The helmet designs changed over the years. There were several different versions. Some reportedly had built-in air conditioning, which came in handy for playing hot live shows, and communication links so that Guy Manuel and Thomas could talk to each other and their crew. One set of helmets was made by the same special effects company that worked on one of the Spider-Man movies. Guy Manuel and Thomas loved this anonymity. They could walk in and out of shows right through the crowd without being noticed. The only downside, though, were imposters. One guy rang up a huge bar tab at a club in Ibiza after saying, "I'm Thomas Bangalter." Cheeky bugger. This is another single from Discovery. It's called Digital Love and features a sample built from a song called I Love You More from American songwriter and producer George Duke.

0: Digital Love from the Discovery album. Here's where we need to start talking about Daft Punk movies. In 2003, they released a dialogue-free, 65-minute animated sci-fi film called Interstellar 5555, the story of the secret star system. This was done in collaboration with a legendary Japanese filmmaker named Kazushige Takenouchi. It's a very daft film. It tells the story of the abduction and rescue of an interstellar pop band and roughly follows the themes laid out on the album. We'll come back to movies in just a sec. The third Daft Punk record was released in March 2005 and came together after just 6 weeks of writing and recording. They called it Human After All, and it was fine, according to most fans. Maybe a little derivative and repetitive, perhaps a little rushed. Still, fans seemed to like it, especially after the resulting tour, which involved the band performing in front of a giant pyramid gilded with LED lights. This tour, known as the Alive 2006-2007 Tour, was a massive success, especially in North America. It brought European electronic music to a much wider audience and really helped kickstart the whole EDM thing on this side of the Atlantic. One of the singles from Human After All was Harder, Better, Faster, Stronger. After the Alive tour, a live version was released as a single.
1: Television rules the nation.
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Stronger.

0: That live work netted Daft Punk a couple of Grammy Awards in 2008. And they surprised everyone by actually showing up at the ceremony. They even performed with Kanye West. And believe it or not, 2008, this was the first time a Daft Punk performance was televised. Okay, back to movies. In 2006, they released Daft Punk's Electroma, another sci-fi thing, involving two robots who want to become human. Very Pinocchio and Commander Data. In 2009, they were hired to compose material for the new Tron movie, and they even made a cameo appearance as DJs. So, yeah, they were busy. But what about another album? The gap was almost 8 years. We'll pick it up there in a second.
1: Sometimes us grown-ups say things will be okay. Sometimes we say we just need a little help, that there are people who care, people who want families to be safe. That's what a village is. A village is a safe place to sleep. It's food on the table. It's knowing you're not alone. Right now until June 7th, donations to Inn from the Cold are matched dollar for dollar, helping more families feel safe and have a place to stay. We can't do this alone, but a village can. Donate today at avillagecan.ca.
0: Daft Punk went 8 years between the release of Human After All and the next one, which would be called Random Access Memories. There was a change of record labels, and a whole bunch of people had to be corralled to help with this record. This time, Guy Manuel and Thomas decided that they wanted to work with as many humans as possible. The goal was to replicate the sort of thing they'd been doing, but with meatbags instead of machines. Giorgio Moroder, the pioneering synth dance guy, was brought in. So was Nile Rodgers of Chic, and the producer of David Bowie's Let's Dance album. He was a personal hero of the guys. Julian Casablancas of The Strokes signed up. Pharrell Williams. Songwriter Paul Williams. Canadian pianist Chili Gonzalez, Panda Bear from Animal Collective, jazz bassist Nathan East, house producer Todd Edwards, and a few more. When it came to inspiration, Daft Punk spent a lot of time listening to Fleetwood Mac, The Cars, Steely Dan, The Eagles, The Doobie Brothers, and Michael Jackson. Pink Floyd's Dark Side of the Moon was studied a lot, too. Tons of material was recorded. In fact, too much. And for a few minutes, they entertained the idea of releasing everything as a four-disc box set. But then the cull started, which brought everything down to about 74 minutes, a few seconds under the maximum capacity of a single compact disc. When it finally arrived on May 17th, 2017, demand for new Daft Punk material was insane. If you weren't into the whole scene, you could have been forgiven for wondering why people were calling this the most anticipated album of the new century. For these people, it definitely was. Random Access Memories became the only number one Daft Punk album in North America. And the first single hit number one in 30 countries and became one of the biggest selling digital singles of all time. Oh, and the record won a ton of Grammy Awards in 2015.

We're back up nice again.

0: After the huge success of Get Lucky and Random Access Memories as a whole, Daft Punk worked on a variety of side projects, including helping out The Weeknd on the song Starboy, which also hit number one. There were some compilations, an installation in Hollywood featuring costumes, artwork, and memorabilia, an electronic art exhibition in Paris, some low-key collaborations with people like Kanye West and Pharrell Williams and Jay-Z. There was a documentary about the band in 2015, and, well, that was about it. There was no new music forthcoming from Daft Punk. And suddenly, it was all over. It just apparently came to a crashing end. On February 22nd, 2021, a clip from the 2006 movie Electroma appeared on Daft Punk's YouTube channel. It ends with a shot of one robot exploding while the other walks away. Then a title card came up that read 1993-2021. The following day, a band spokesperson said, yes, Daft Punk had definitely broken up, but didn't give a reason. A few days later, Thomas Bangalter released a handwritten note quoting the lyrics from the song Touch, and it came with a clip to a Charlie Chaplin movie from 1936 called Modern Times. There's a shot where two characters walk away into the distance. There's no new real information here, but Daft Punk has always been artsy and mysterious and opaque. Will we ever see or hear anything more from them? Well, it's possible. They certainly left a lot of unreleased material behind. And even if they don't, Daft Punk has gone down in history as one of the most influential bands in the history of dance. Back in a moment.
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0: You have to wonder if we'll ever see a band like Daft Punk again. The musical conditions have to be just right. You have to be in the correct place, the correct time. You have to have a unique way of looking at music. And then you need a carefully constructed image that will help you stand out from the crowd. That anonymity thing was intriguing, too. By not being recognizable as humans, Daft Punk could get away with things that no one else could. For example, they appeared in a commercial for The Gap at a time when few artists of their type and stature were doing such things. They promoted Ericsson phones, Adidas gear. There were Daft Punk Coca-Cola bottles sold under the name Daft Coke. They appeared in ads for Yves Saint Laurent, and they were part of a promotional campaign for a Formula One racing team. Maybe all that explains why they decided to retire. They must have made a ton of money, must have managed it well, and must have decided that it was time to pack it in after just four proper studio albums over 28 years. We should all get so lucky. Podcasts for this program can be found on all the usual platforms. Just download and go. They're all free. Music news, information, and recommendations are always available through my website, which is ajournalofmusicalthings.com. We can meet up on Twitter, Facebook, and Instagram, and I love getting email. 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Technical production is by Rob Johnston. I'm Alan Cross.
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6: 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From the National Newsroom of the Canadian Press, I'm David Augustine. Canada and China are signaling a renewed effort to strengthen ties following a high-profile meeting in Ottawa. Foreign Affairs Minister Anita Anand hosted Chinese Foreign Minister Wang Yi on Friday, the first visit by a Chinese foreign minister in 10 years. Anand says the two countries are looking to expand trade and investment, with Canada aiming to boost exports to China by 50% by 2030. The talks covered trade, security concerns, foreign interference, and human rights. The British Columbia government says the cost of hosting the World Cup matches in Vancouver has spiked again.
7: The province of BC says costs could now reach $729 million, with the lowest projection now exceeding the highest estimate from last year. However, it says provincial net hosting costs could go down by more than $30 million due to projected revenue also being higher than previously estimated. With the first match at BC Place just 15 days away, the province released a new range of total costs between $685 million to $729 million. That's up from the $532 million to $624 million projected last June. Don Mitchell, The Canadian Press.
6: Gas prices may have fallen on optimism that a ceasefire in the Middle East war is on its way, but one expert says it will be expensive to fill up this summer. Even if the feud ends soon, Enpro International Chief Petroleum Analyst Roger McKnight says it could be 4 months until

0: Brimming rivers expected to flow even higher throughout the weekend. A new medical assessment says President Donald Trump remains fit for the presidency as he approaches his 80th birthday. The White House released results from an extensive examination conducted this week at Walter Reed National Military Medical Center. Doctors reported normal findings across a range of tests and said Trump achieved a perfect score on a cognitive screening exam. The report notes the president's weight has increased since last year, but says his overall physical condition remains strong. And in entertainment, the family of Canadian theater pioneer Brian Paisley is appealing for financial help as he recovers from pneumonia in a Mexican hospital. Paisley, founder of the Edmonton Fringe Festival, has spent more than a week in an induced coma in intensive care in Puerto Escondido. His daughter says he did not have health insurance and hospital costs are running about $10,000 a day. A crowdfunding campaign is helping cover expenses while he recovers. This is the Canadian Press. In sports, Canada will be aiming to book a spot in the World Men's Hockey Championship final in Switzerland when the squad faces Finland today in the semifinals. Canada beat the United States in Thursday's quarterfinal. The medal games are set for tomorrow. The Vegas Golden Knights will visit the Carolina Hurricanes on Tuesday for the opening game of the Best of Seven Stanley Cup Final Series. The Hurricanes whipped the visiting Montreal Canadiens 6-1 last night to win the Best of Seven Eastern Conference Final in five games. The Golden Knights swept the Colorado Avalanche in the Western Conference Final. The Toronto Tempo will be aiming to win their second game in a row when they host the Seattle Storm in WNBA action. The 4-4 Tempo sit fourth in the Eastern Conference, while the 3-5 Storm are seventh in the Western Conference. And the last time Canadians Shai Gilgeous-Alexander and the Oklahoma City Thunder played a Game 7, it was the ultimate game of ultimate games, one that decided last season's NBA championship. Another Game 7 awaits tonight against the San Antonio Spurs, deciding the Western Conference title. From the Canadian Press, I'm David Augustine.
1: Brilliant minds. 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
2: Hey, welcome into The Last Show. Here's some of what's coming up on the program tonight. Remember when a summer job for a young person meant flipping burgers and a terrible manager named Rick? In 10 minutes' time, why Gen Z is skipping the boss and working for the algorithm. Gen Zers seem to be taking gig economy jobs, but is this a good idea? And what do young people miss out on when they don't take traditional jobs, like with an employer? Then, after that, imagine a married couple that has between them no affair, no huge fights, no dramatic breakup. They're just two people slowly becoming strangers while still sharing a bed. Halfway through the hour, we're going to talk about the silent divorce and how to tell if a marriage quietly ended years before anyone even noticed. That should be spicy, interesting, juicy. Okay, those are some of the upcoming topics for the program. You better believe there's going to be more. We're going to cover more. You're going to learn more. But for now, let's dive in with something that happens once in a blue moon. I'm talking about a blue moon. This weekend, a rare blue moon will rise in the night sky. But what exactly is a blue moon? Is it astronomy? Is it statistics? What does it look like? How rare are they? I got questions, and we're about to find out answers to them. From Jeffrey Rosenthal, a statistics professor at the University of Toronto. Jeffrey, welcome to the show.
3: Thank you.
2: So people who hear blue moon who don't know much about this stuff, they're picturing like a bright blue Smurf moon in the sky. Is that what a blue moon is? And if not, what is one?
3: Unfortunately not. There's no magic blue in the sky. So the usual definition of blue moon is when you have a second full moon in the same calendar month. So this one's going to be right at the end of May. We got another full moon right at the beginning of May. So that's two full moons in the same month. That second one's called a blue moon.
2: And the moon has what, a 29 and a half day cycle, if I'm not correct?
3: Yeah, so it's interesting. The moon actually takes just about 28 days to orbit the Earth. But because the Earth is also going around the sun, for it to line up again with the sun to give you the full moon takes about 29 and a half days, as you say.
2: Oh my goodness, you're making my brain spin. I did not do well in statistics in undergrad. But back to it. So the chance of it happening, it has to be 29 days. And I guess the first full moon has to be at the beginning of the month. And the month has to either have 30 or 31 days. not happening in February. So a lot of things need to line up, right?

0: Right.
1: Exactly. Yeah, it has to be that. Yeah, certainly not February, and then it has to be the first full moon on pretty much the first day of the month, and the last full moon on pretty much the last day of the month.
0: So the burning question is, how rare are they? Are they rare enough to have earned their place in this common wisdom or this common idiom, this common saying that people say once in a blue moon?
1: Right. So they happen about once every 2.5 years. So they're fairly rare. And the reason is because months really develop more or less in sync with the phases of the moon. And that's why we have months, because that's roughly a month is how long it takes for the moon to go from one full moon to the next. So usually you'll have exactly one full moon in each month, but every once in a while, because the moon, you know, the months on average are slightly longer than the time between the full moons on average. So every 2.5 years or so, you just get that case where you got two full moons squeezing into the same month.
0: So people should just really say once every 3 years instead of saying once in a blue moon.
1: They could say that. It wouldn't have quite the same ring to it.
0: It certainly wouldn't. Now, is it like evenly distributed? Like if the last one was 3 years ago, the next one will be in 3 years? Or can it be quite chaotic where many years can go by without one? Or in fact, a short period can go by with two?
1: Right. Yeah, that's a good question. It's roughly speaking, it's going to be fairly regular because it is this, you know, tiny, tiny little advantage that the months have over the moon phase time. So it sort of squeezes out every 2.5 years, but it's not exactly regular because it depends when the months start and end exactly. So
0: let's talk about some of these superstitions people have about them. I know that's probably not in your wheelhouse as a statistician, but what are some of the superstitions people have around blue moons?
1: Yeah, well, I mean, it is a little bit in my wheelhouse in the sense that, as a statistician, I believe we should approach all these things logically. And in fact, a related superstition is one that's closer to my heart, which is fear of Friday the 13th, which is kind of similar to fear of full moons. And I was actually born on a Friday the 13th. So I feel like this is a personal issue for me, whether Friday the 13th is unlucky. And in fact, I recently completed a research paper jointly with someone from the Ontario Coroner's Office. And what they do is they process all the unexpected deaths in Ontario. So many, many thousands of deaths every year. And they have the dates that they recorded all those deaths. So we could go back and look at those dates and say, how many of them happened during a Friday the 13th? And how many of them happened during a full moon and so on? So we just completed that study, actually. And as I expected, we found that there was not a statistically significant difference. And it wasn't that there were more unexpected deaths on either Friday the 13th or on the full moons.
0: What's really cool about a lot of people's superstitions and a lot of people's supernatural beliefs, not all of them, but a lot of them actually have testable claims. Basically, do more people die? Do more bad things happen? Well, we can look at that. And when we do, often, always, we find that there are no, you know, outliers or there are no statistical anomalies that make these superstitions true. Is this often the case? Or are there some superstitions that when statisticians looked at them, they were like, oh, no, this is actually true?
1: Well, I mean, pretty much it is the case. But often the people who believe the superstitions won't be convinced by these arguments because they'll sort of pick and choose what things count. And let me give you one example that sort of shocked me when it happened. It was at a party once, and I have chatting with someone. I happened to mention that at a previous party, everyone was asked to do some reading, and I'd read a soliloquy from Macbeth. And they believed in this superstition that reading from the play Macbeth is bad luck. So they said, oh my gosh, you know, did something bad happen to you? It's like, well, no. They said, oh yeah, well, my daughter thought nothing bad would happen. She read from Macbeth. And then the next week she was going to go on a trip and she found her passport and it had expired 2 years earlier. And to her, that was proof.
0: Must be Macbeth.
1: That was proof that it was from Macbeth. I said, well, how could it be that, you know, Macbeth caused this passport to expire 2 years earlier? But there was no way for us to reach common ground, and she was convinced that it was the fault of the superstition. So the point is, people who believe these superstitions are not necessarily going to be convinced by these studies, but I still feel like as scientists, it's our job to look into them from a scientific point of view.
0: Well, let's go back to the blue moon. What can the example of the blue moon, people's superstitions around them, and then just the probability of them, which is pretty regular once every 3 years, what can they teach us about like our human need to give meaning to what seems like a calendar accident?
1: Yeah, I mean, I think it's absolutely right what you say, the last thing, that people have a need to give meaning to things. And, you know, if something, let's say, really bad happens to them, it's not that satisfying to say, well, it was just bad luck, you know, no reason at all. And they can say, oh, it was because of my astrological sign, or it was because of Macbeth, or because I walked under a ladder, or because it was a Friday the 13th, or because there was a full moon. Somehow a lot of people find some comfort in that. And it's also kind of fascinating. Like, I mean, when it comes to fiction, I mean, who doesn't love it when, you know, the magic witch can prophesize the future, or, you know, these things are going to happen. Now, as a scientist, I say, you know, how could there be a cause? How could that moon have affected this? How could things have happened? But from the point of view of the human need to find explanations for things, I think there's a real need for that. And people love these stories, and people love to believe, even people who are very highly educated scientists and so on, love these stories. Oh yeah, there must be something happening crazy tonight. It must be a full moon. You know, there's a lot of that.
0: Do you feel sometimes like you're ruining people's fun or raining on their parade? Like my girlfriend, she likes to talk about astrology. Deep down, I think she knows there's no correlation between any of that and reality. But it's fun to talk about. Would you tell someone who is having fun talking about blue moon stuff not to do it? Or do you just think both can be true? We can have fun with superstitions and also not believe them at the same time.
1: Yeah, well, I mean, it is a challenge because, of course, I don't want to ruin anybody's fun. And I say from a sort of fictional point of view, I think they are a lot of fun. But it's also pretty fun to try to figure out how the world actually works and what things actually cause other things. That's really fun and fascinating, too. But my attitude in the end is it's great to have fun with things like superstition and so on, as long as you separate it in your mind from things that truly cause what happens in our world. And what truly causes stuff, that's also a really fun thing. And, you know, it's called science, more or less, and it's a great thing to do, too.
0: Spoken like a true scientist, Jeffrey. Are you going to do anything fun this weekend for the Blue Moon?
1: Nothing special. I'm actually traveling off to a conference, and I hope it'll be fun, but it won't have anything particular to do with the full moon.
0: Well, I appreciate you coming on the show, Jeff. Thanks for joining me.
1: Okay, thank you.
0: Jeffrey Rosenthal is a statistics professor at the University of Toronto. Coming up next, why so many Gen Zs are taking gig economy, rideshare, and delivery app jobs this summer instead of traditional ones.
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0: For young people, summer jobs have morphed from flipping burgers into delivering them. More and more Gen Z workers are skipping that minimum wage job, the awful boss, the schedule, maybe even a career ladder, and heading straight for the gig economy. Let's talk about it here with someone who's written about it. He's a senior retail reporter at Business Insider, and his name is Alex Bitter. Alex, welcome to the show.
15: Thanks for having me, David.
0: So how much of a trend is this? Kids faced with the prospect of summer work and not getting that traditional lousy job and instead trying gig economy stuff.
15: Well, it seems to be a trend, certainly. I wrote about this last week for Business Insider, and the source for that story was some data, basically user data from various delivery apps. You know, think Uber Eats, think DoorDash, GoPuff, all of these, right? What was really interesting in this data is that every May for the past few years, there's a spike in users, and particularly a spike among users 17 to 25, right? So that's right in there with Gen Z, kind of young workers, young consumers. It's something that doesn't happen much with any other age group, frankly, but every May there's a spike. Now you ask, why is that? Well, think about what you're doing as a 20-year-old in May, right? You're out of college for the summer, maybe. If you're a little older, maybe you've graduated, you're looking for a full-time job. But right now, I don't know if you've heard, David, but it's kind of hard to find a job for a lot of people, even if you have decades of experience. So it's even harder for those folks who are just starting their careers, right?
0: I have heard murmurs about things being rough for people starting their careers and at the entry-level job area. I think there's something called AI that might have something to do with it. I've heard this, but, you know.
15: We're looking into it, but yeah, that might have something to do with it.
0: So what exactly are these jobs? Are we talking like DoorDash, Uber? Are we talking driving? Are we talking assembling people's IKEA furniture on an app? What is that, TaskRabbit? Is it everything?
15: It's a lot of those, especially delivery and especially rideshare. Right? These are apps that are easy to sign up for, and it's usually pretty quick to start doing the work and getting paid. So the barrier to entry is low. And obviously, all you need to know how to do is drive, maybe ride a bike if you're in a big city to do some deliveries. That is, yeah, it's a low barrier to entry. It's an easy way to start earning money, essentially.
0: Now, you touched upon it a little bit, but the why, like, is it that some of these entry-level jobs, like a fast food worker or something, are not palatable to young people and they prefer this? Or is it really just they can't get jobs like that?
15: I mean, I think there are a few explanations. One is that maybe people don't want to work at McDonald's anymore. But I think the thing I keep hearing about at work is it's just really hard to find a job, especially for young folks, right? That can be finding a summer job for just a few months. Or, you know, I think maybe what we're seeing here in part is folks who have their bachelor's, have a master's, but are just taking a while to find a full-time role, are turning to these apps as kind of an alternative or at least a stopgap until they find a full-time job, right? That's the thing I keep hearing is that if you're a recent graduate, finding a job, even in tech, has become very difficult, right? 10 years ago, it was, you know, you got a computer science degree or you got something else you could use in the tech world and you were golden, right? You were set. You got a job in Silicon Valley or at a tech company, some other place.
0: You're literally saying my story, and I'm realizing right. How lucky I am because that's gone now.
15: That's so 2016, David, unfortunately. And yeah, I mean, it's no coincidence that we keep hearing about all of these companies like Meta doing layoffs and also saying, hey, we're not hiring as many entry-level roles anymore because we can use AI for those.
0: Now, these gig economy apps, these companies, the workers don't make a lot of money. The working conditions aren't amazing. The way that there's like rating and star systems, the way the apps are gamified can really make a bad experience for the worker. But the one thing they do say, and maybe it's true, is that they allow their workers to have flexible schedules, to set their own hours, things like this. Is this appealing to Gen Z, or is it still, like we're talking about, more about being unable to find a job?
15: I still think a lot of it's about being unable to find a job elsewhere, but you're definitely right. I mean, I talk to dozens and dozens of gig workers every month, and it's very interesting you bring up flexibility, because across age groups, across demographics, they'll complain about, yeah, the pay's low, this isn't really what I want to be doing with my life, but it is flexible. That is a major advantage for lots of people, right? And certainly for Gen Z, it can be the same story. If you're Maybe you're studying full-time and doing this on the side. Maybe you have family obligations, and again, you need a part-time job. The flexibility is huge for people, and they're willing to accept that even if the pay isn't good, even if the work isn't really what they want to be doing. That's become a massive advantage.
0: So a young person can say, this Monday, I'm going to sleep in, I'm going to stay in bed until 3 p.m., and I'm going to binge Bravo shows all night. Great, I can do that, and tomorrow I'll work. Are we like learning good workplace skills? Are young people learning good workplace skills if they're just doing flexible hours? I'm worried about them. I'm worried about these young people.
15: Yeah, maybe not. I think, you know, flexible work is something a lot of folks have been looking for. Remote work, too, obviously, has sort of become a contentious issue and become very rare these days. I think it just goes back to the fact that, again, for a lot of folks, this is what they're left with, right? They've applied to hundreds of jobs. Maybe they haven't heard back. Nothing has worked out. I think we're seeing kind of the erosion of the traditional 9-to-5 job, right? And it's maybe it's preference in some cases, but in others, there just aren't opportunities out there, right? So I think that's a massive factor. I'll also say, too, you mentioned the idea of like, well, how flexible is this if there are like metrics you have to follow and meet? That's a big factor, too, right? I mean, a lot of people sign up for these apps like DoorDash thinking, yeah, I'll just start earning right away. But once they get on the apps, they learn, well, not all orders are created the same, right? And some orders make you more money than others. And getting access to the best orders can require, for instance, having status on the app.
0: Which requires basically treating it like a 9-to-5.
15: Right, exactly. And right, you have to accept a certain number of orders to get and maintain a certain status that gets you access to certain orders. So it's not as simple as just getting on the app and taking orders and making money.
0: What does this trend, young people choosing gig economy jobs rather than entry-level careers, say about the future of the job market? Is this just another piece of evidence that things are really rough for entry-level workers?
15: Absolutely. I think it's another sign of, you know, how tough it is to make it if you're in your 20s or 30s in this country and in this economy. You know, we keep reading about how, you know, boomers have so much more disposable income than younger generations, and Gen Z are kind of more strapped than a lot of older generations. I think this fits into that narrative, right? If there's no pickup in hiring, if these folks don't have an opportunity to get full-time jobs in the long run, I think the question then becomes, well, is that trend going to intensify, right? Are we going to have just successive generations of folks with less buying power, less economic and financial stability, right? And what do we do about that is a huge open question.
0: My first job after I graduated, I ate a lot of, how do I say this on the radio? I ate a lot of doo-doo. It was a rough job. It wasn't a 9-to-5. It was like a 9 to 6:30. And I learned a lot. And I think my career, my previous career where I was like in tech and engineering and all that, would not have gone well had I not have learned that at my first job, all that stuff.
15: Yeah.
0: I'm worried about young people because they can say, oh, I don't want to do it the hard way. I can just get into gig work. Yeah, I'm not really sure what my question is after saying all that, but are you worried for young people too that they're not going to get experience from entry-level jobs and that's going to haunt them throughout their careers?
15: Yeah, totally. I mean, those soft skills are a huge part of any career. And as you said, even if you learn them at McDonald's or in, you know, kind of that environment, they're still valuable later on in life. I will say one thing I hear a lot talking to gig workers is there is still... you still learn people skills in this job, believe it or not, right? I mean,
0: yeah, the disgruntled family you got to deliver to that's rude to you.
15: right. Or think about, you know, you're working for Instacart. A big part of that job is, you know, you go to the store to pick an order. Oops, they're out of something the customer wants. You got to let them know. Maybe you have to have a discussion about what to substitute. And there is a good opportunity to provide good service and like be mindful of what the customer is looking for. And a lot of them appreciate that and will tip you well. And, you know, a lot of folks deliver to the same houses every day or every week. And I think there is still an opportunity in these sort of alternative customer service jobs to kind of learn what people like and learn how to deal with people.
0: A glimmer of hope for the young people. Well, you can read more. Alex Bitter's article is titled Gen Z is Turning to Gig Apps Like Uber and GoPuff for Summer Jobs. And that's in Business Insider, where Alex is a senior retail reporter. Alex, thanks for being here.
15: Thanks for having me.
0: Just after the break, a marriage with no affair, no screaming, and no dramatic breakup. Could it end years before divorce papers arrive? Coming up next, what is the silent divorce? What does it mean when love quietly quits but nobody moves out?
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23: A beloved 75-year-old man washing up, getting ready for bed, is brutally beaten and killed. 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
0: Some marriages end without a big, explosive final ending. No affair, no dramatic screaming match, no flying plates. Just two people slowly kind of becoming roommates with a shared phone bill. Let's talk about silent divorce, where a relationship quietly quits long before anyone files any paperwork. I am here with Alex Howard and Amanda Silver, divorce mediators and hosts of the Dirty Laundry podcast. Alex, welcome to the show.
3: Thank you, David.
0: And Amanda, a great joy having you here.
4: Thank you.
0: Silent divorce. Is this just like a hype word? What's going on with it? This is what happens when a couple just drifts apart slowly in a boring way?
4: Well, interestingly, one of our, you know, viral reels was about how spouses become roommates. 3.2 million people tuned in and commented on this reel because it is so common. Yeah. It's not like you see, like, I mean, yes, there is the situation where there's, you know, more high conflict and there's big screaming matches and there's blowouts, yada, yada. But for the most part, I think most of our clients are coming into our office and they're just, they've grown apart.
3: Yeah. It's death by a thousand cuts. It's just, we're not as excited as we used to be. And maybe life would be easier not together, but it takes a while to get there, I think.
4: Yeah. Years.
0: Now, how do we know the difference between this and just a rough patch? Like, how do we tell the difference between a silent divorce and a rough patch? I would never disclose personal information on the show, so I'm definitely not talking about me and my girlfriend because her parents listen to the show. But sometimes we'll go like a month where we're not intimate.
4: Yeah.
0: And then sometimes we'll go weeks. Sorry, this couple I'm talking about is not us.
3: Sure.
0: We'll go have a great weekend where we're like teenagers again or whatever. How do we tell the difference?
4: That's a good question. I do think relationships have seasons where like you go through, you know, you have kids or you go through some type of financial struggle or someone, you know, God forbid is sick. That's life. And of course, it's going to have an impact on relationships. But I think when you start looking to other people to fill your emotional needs, and it's been a long time, we're not talking about a couple weeks or even a couple months. We're talking about, you know, years sometimes.
3: And I don't even think that sex per se is an indicator. I don't know if I can say that on the radio.
0: You can.
3: But I think, okay, good. Yeah. Like being physically intimate, I don't think is necessarily a precursor. If you're not doing it or if you are, I don't think that has, you know, a natural segue to divorce. Intimacy itself is so layered. And I think if you're not being intimate anywhere in your relationship, then that could be a precursor. So if you're still communicating, if you still make each other laugh, if you still have, you know, dates and you want to come together and still be a team, I think you're okay. Even if you're not
0: doing it that correct number of times per month or week or year or decade.
4: I don't know.
3: Exactly.
4: I think if you haven't slept together in years, there's a problem.
3: No, I think there's a problem, but I don't think there's necessarily a problem in your marriage. It could be one person is just going through a struggling journey of their own and needs to figure out their stuff in a supportive, still relationship. But I think when you see that quote unquote roommate syndrome, that's when it's like, oh, we're sleeping in different rooms, or oh, the last kid is now in bed with one of the parents and the other parent has moved to the basement, you know, in-law suite. That's maybe more of an indicator that something is up.
0: But I've talked to sleep doctors about sleep divorce where your partner snores or their apnea is out of control or something. So like everyone's different, I guess. Just, I guess there are little signs, but they're not true for everybody all the time.
3: Yes.
4: Yeah, I think, yeah, exactly. I've heard of sleep divorce, and that works really well for some people.
3: Yeah.
0: I've been trying to get a sleep divorce, but she won't let me.
3: She's not into it. Yeah, it takes two to tango. No, if you have someone who does shift work or just
4: really loudly,
3: terrible sleep habits.
4: Or the machine, the sleep apnea machine. Who wants to sleep next to that?
3: No, my husband is often on his phone in the middle of the night, you know, from like a 1 to 2 a.m., just, you know, reading the news or whatever to fall back asleep.
0: Is that what he's doing? No. Okay. I'm kidding. I'm sorry. I had to.
3: But as a result, we now have a pillow wall so that I don't have to see the light from the phone. And I think ultimately what it comes down to, are you still communicating? Are you still connecting? Is it something that's like passive aggressive where you're like, I'm going to give you the silent treatment until you start appreciating me? Or is it just a slow breakdown where you're literally moving away from one another? Because it's very common in relationships to move away and come back together. Like Amanda said, the seasons, you're ebbing and flowing. if the ebbs go further and further each time, then it's difficult to find your way back ultimately.
0: Are there other little signs I can look at my relationship and say, oh, we're actually like, we're separated but living together and don't realize it yet?
3: Who's the first person you want to call if something good or bad happens?
0: Like, you guys. No, I'm kidding. I'm sorry. I'm silly today.
4: Yes. I think who's your first person that you want to call when you get good news at work or bad news at work?
0: Okay, good. I passed that test. Yeah, definitely.
4: Okay.
0: Definitely.
4: Okay.
0: I mean, she's the only one I can call because I have no friends. But she, even if I had friends, she would be the first that I would call. Other signs?
3: I think, do you still get excited to see them? Right? Like even after 15, 20 years of marriage, you could still be looking forward to coming home and seeing that person or you're, you know,
4: I don't know, I'm single. I don't know what that's like.
3: When they call you, you know, your face lights up or you get a little excited. Like, I think those are all positive. So on the reverse, how often are you talking? Is it just logistics about the kids or who's getting groceries or did you phone your mother? It's her birthday. Two, are we actually planning for our future together? Are we building towards something? Or are we just stagnant, trying to keep the status quo because we don't actually want to be here, but the thought of divorcing is probably too much administrative labor?
0: It is a lot of administrative labor. I can say that with great certainty. Can resentment creep into people's lives without them realizing it? Like, oh, hey, can you get me a glass of water? And then it's like, get your own damn water. You know, like I just worry that some couples get in a real funk where they don't like each other, but they live together.
4: Yeah. When people start tallying, like, oh, I took out the garbage this morning.
3: Keeping score.
4: Right? They're keeping score. I think that just leads to, is recipe for disaster.
3: Yeah.
4: I took out the garbage. Oh, I put the baby down yesterday. It's your turn. You know, when you start doing that, that can have an impact on the relationship for sure.
0: Okay. Can you keep score without being resentful? Being like, hey, I put the baby down yesterday. It's your turn tonight. Oh, yeah, I realize it's my turn. I'll happily do that. Clearly, you need to divide the labor somehow.
3: You must.
4: Yes. I think you do it before, right? So you have a conversation. Like, if you are going to have a baby, have a conversation about how that's going to work, how you're each going to have some time to yourself. What does that actually look like? Or if you're going to get a dog, that's like having a baby too. Mm-hmm. Who's taking the dog for a walk? Like, have those conversations ahead of time and not wait until there's a problem.
3: I think the resentment really builds when there isn't that communication and when it's just such a mismanagement of the labor. Like, it doesn't take much to be like, hey, thanks for putting the baby down. Why don't I do it tonight? Just the awareness that you're on the same team and that you should be balancing it is pretty important.
0: Now, you're both divorce mediators. Have you ever heard someone say this, like, my marriage ended years ago? Like, where does this come from?
4: All the time.
3: Yeah.
4: I can't tell you how many times people come to me for their, you know, their divorce, and they're like, we've actually been separated for years. We've just been sort of just keeping things going, paying the bills, you know, raising the kids, but we haven't, like, been a couple for years. So it can take a long time before people actually decide to...
3: I think it's much more common for people to be trying or at least to stick it out for years. And then finally you get to the point where you're like, well, nothing has changed. Therefore, nothing is going to change. Therefore, I need to make a change. And it is typically after years of being unhappy.
4: Yeah.
0: And that's where you get the call, I guess.
4: That's where the bat signal goes out and we jump into action.
0: Can one person think the marriage is fine and the other person think the relationship is cooked, done, like, they're not in it even?
3: Oh, yes. I would say that's almost more common as well.
4: That's a hard one. I've had those clients where one is like, yeah, I am done. Like, I am moved on. Like, let's make this happen. And the other one wants to reconcile.
3: Yeah.
4: And it's like, I don't understand what's wrong. Like, we're great. Mm. Ooh, that's a tough one.
3: Or they think they're coming for couples counseling, but really it's divorce mediation.
4: Surprise!
0: I'm guilty of that one. Although I do recommend couples counseling to help you break up. I do think it's useful even if you end up breaking up.
3: Yes.
4: Yeah.
3: Could not agree with you more. It is a great vehicle to have a supported conversation and sort of someone to support and maybe referee if in case things get out of hand.
0: I'm here with Alex Howard and Amanda Silver, divorce mediators and hosts of the Dirty Laundry podcast. We're talking about silent divorce, but we're going to move into actual divorce. There's a new stat, well, maybe not a new stat, but there is a stat that over 70% of women initiate it. Why is that the case? What's going on there? We'll answer that after the break.
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0: Why do women initiate divorce more than 70% of the time? Is it because women leave more easily? Is it because they stay longer than more people realize? Let's walk into this so-called Walkaway Wives Club with divorce mediators and co-hosts of the Dirty Laundry podcast, Alex Howard and Amanda Silver. Amanda, I'm going to start by saying hello to you this time. Welcome to the show.
35: Thank you. Hello to you too.
0: And Alex, welcome to you. Welcome back.
3: Thank you.
0: Okay. I didn't realize this, that 70% of women initiate divorce. When you hear a stat like this, you work in this area, are you surprised?
4: No,
3: not a little, not even a little bit. No. We have a joke in our industry that men are always the last to know. And it so holds true. Women really do. They finally get sick of all
4: the BS,
3: all of the sort of misweighted or unweighted, you know, imbalance of mental load, of domestic labor. it's the default. And right. So we put up with it. We were conditioned to do it, do all the stuff around the home, remember all the doctor's appointments, the friends' birthdays, and the until we cannot do it anymore. And then we walk away.
0: I want to take a tangent here about like emotional labor and domestic labor and all this, because I was talking to a friend who was separated from their partner. And he was saying, like, we do equal amounts of chores. I don't know what she's talking about. I always say to her, just tell me what to do and I'll do it. And I was like, aha, there it is right there. Just tell me what to do and I'll do it. Yes, you do equal amounts of quote unquote labor, but she's got to manage everything. She's got to act like your teacher or your mother telling you what to do. So she either has to realize the house needs to be cleaned. She does it half the time, or she tells you to do it half the time. Men don't realize this.
3: Yeah.
4: It's the mental load. So even the fact that she has to tell him and organize things, that in itself can break someone down and wear someone out.
3: And I think you hit the nail on the head, David. She has to act like your mother. Ooh. I don't know about, you know, any of the men listening out there, but not many of them want to be intimate with their mothers. So it's this dual role.
0: Well, tell that to Freud, but I agree. I agree on the surface, but I feel like psychiatry is...
3: Yeah, so the Oedipus complex.
4: Yeah, I mean, for some, but for most, it's not a healthy thing.
3: Jokes aside, it does take away that romantic aspect of a relationship. And I think that's where we see this idea of the quiet quitting or the walking away. It's just like, no, you don't get to have your cake and eat it too. Pick your lane. And then eventually the lane kind of by default gets picked. And then so they leave because that lane sucks.
4: And for some, they've been doing it on their own already. So at this point, they might as well just be actually on their own, right? Yeah. They've already been doing it on their own. They've been taking care of all the appointments, all the house stuff, making money.
3: In fact, it's often easier. It's one less person to take care of.
0: For relationships that end, marriages that end where the women, it sounds like the majority of them do, walk away. Do men often experience it as a surprise because they weren't listening or they weren't paying attention or the warnings they just didn't take seriously?
3: Pretty much.
4: I think when a woman finally decides that, men are usually caught off guard. They're, in my experience, they're caught off guard. What do you mean? Things are great.
3: Things were so great, but here's the thing. Things were great for them.
4: For you. They were great for you. You were so happy because she was taking care of everything.
3: Why would a man leave when they have someone taking care of their lives and they don't have to do any of that? Nobody wants to go grocery shopping. Nobody wants to meal plan and book appointments. That stuff sucks. And so if you're doing it, if you have someone doing it for you, why in the world would you leave? And so then it becomes kind of the onus of the person doing the work to go, sooner or not.
4: And that's why I also see a lot of my male clients, they jump into relationships really quickly because they just don't know how to do it on their own. Yes. So before you know it, they've got a new girlfriend or a new wife or some partner moving in. And the women are like, whoa, freedom.
3: Yeah.
0: Yeah. It's not that he moved on so quickly. It's that he couldn't take care of himself at all. And he needed someone quickly.
3: Unfortunately. Yeah,
4: there's something to be said about that.
0: Yeah. I have a friend in mind I'm thinking about.
3: You said it, not us. Yeah.
0: No, I separated at 27 and I guess I waited a while to get serious. I'm not guilty of this, but
4: okay,
0: I could be. I'm not perfect.
3: Often we see it if you have children. Children's a big one where it's like, oh crap. That being said, I will say often I have seen from clients and even just friends anecdotally that when they left, the men really did rise up to the challenge. And so the question I will say, in fairness to our male counterparts, are the women not letting them do all of these tasks, right? Does it become you're the default parent and then all of a sudden you're the expert? So now when I have people in my life that are having children, and they say, you know, what's a good piece of parenting advice? I always say to the moms, don't be the expert out of the gates. Let the dad learn at the same time with you, make those mistakes together, share in that learning curve, because the second you decide you're the expert, they will always default to that and you will inadvertently be now
4: parent-child relationship.
3: Exactly.
0: Your idiot husband is going to stay an idiot husband unless you let him learn by trying.
4: Yeah. Exactly. Let him learn.
3: Yeah, exactly.
0: Oh, wow. Let the men learn. The men need to learn.
4: Let the men learn.
0: It's not a bad catchphrase. You mentioned when women finally do walk away, men step up. Why don't they get the memo during the marriage?
4: I guess because they don't have to. Yeah. It's sort of like, is it weaponized incompetence or is it something else? I mean, they just, if one person's doing it, you know, doing all the doctor's appointments and taking the kids everywhere and making all of that, those decisions, then they don't really have to do it until they do.
3: Until
4: they're forced to do it.
0: Say more about weaponized incompetence. I've covered it on the show, but give me a quick definition. I love this one.
4: Well, we see that a lot too. I think in the dynamic that you were talking about, yeah. Alex, where like the mother is becomes the expert in something. And then the dad's just like, well, okay, if you're the expert, then I guess I can't do it. Right. So I'm just going to step back and not do that thing.
0: So he's like, tie the kid's shoes because I don't know how to do it.
4: I don't know how to do it because you're the expert.
3: You
4: so then,
3: do it better. Or you should just do it.
4: You know, you put the kids to bed better than I do, or you feed them better than I do. Right. So I think it's better if you do it. So she takes it on and she feels like the control of like getting it done the way she wants to do it. And then he steps back and then there's resentment that builds. And
3: so for those new couples, maybe now is sort of the opportunity to step back and go, if I do it better, what that means is you need more practice. You should do bedtime.
4: You can do it good too.
3: You got to keep trying until you have mastered it like I have. So I'm going to kick up my heels and eat, you know, bonbons on the couch and you get to do bedtime for the next month. And then you even things out. I think try until you get to the point where sadly you do walk away because you've had enough.
4: But there's also nothing wrong with establishing roles. Like I wouldn't want to necessarily shovel the driveway, right? Or take out the garbage.
3: Or change my oil in my car. Never done that.
4: Like, so it's okay to have that too in a relationship. So long as you're both like on the same page.
3: Expectation management is huge. We do a chore draft, pick your favorites.
4: Oh, so
3: and then we assign, you know, the not so pleasurable chores at the end. But let's do it. Let's be collaborative. As long as you're working as a team, there's hope.
0: Alex, are you saying in your marriage, nothing is more sexy than a chore wheel? Is that what you're getting at here?
3: You don't even know. Chore wheels, calendar invites.
4: Oh, she loves a calendar invite.
3: I love a to-do list.
0: Spreadsheets are sexy.
3: Right?
0: My last question here. Is there a male version of the Walk Away Wives Club? Is there a version where men kind of had enough and they walk away that you see?
4: Yes.
3: I think they do, but they don't make the definitive decision. So they walk away differently. They stay in the marriage, but they just do less and less. They're less engaged. They're maybe even homeless. They're working later.
4: They check out.
3: They check out emotionally. And then therefore, eventually the woman was like, well, if you checked out, I'm also checking out.
0: Well, I'm here with divorce mediators Alex Howard and Amanda Silver. They host the Dirty Laundry podcast. Amanda, Alex, if I were to listen to a recent episode of your podcast, what would I find?
3: Oh, talking a lot about changes in law, actually. Yes. A lot of exciting changes coming.
0: Ooh, spreadsheets and law. Nothing is more sexy than that.
3: Yes. We love to share a lot of personal stories. So if you feel alone or isolated, come check out some of our older episodes where people share their personal stories. And you might realize that you're not alone in this. And if you want to walk away, we'll help you do it.
0: Alex, thank you.
3: Thanks, David.
0: And Amanda, what a joy it was having you here.
4: Thank you for having us.
0: Coming up, what's the most powerful word in the English language? Scientists found that swearing may help you push harder and perform better. How does that work? The surprisingly serious science of profanity next.
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25: From the National Newsroom of the Canadian Press, I'm David Augustine. The federal government is facing pressure to explain how recent policy changes will affect Canada's progress toward its 2030 greenhouse gas emissions target under the Paris Climate Agreement. Climate groups and government modeling suggest Canada is off track to meet its emissions goals even before accounting for recent energy-related announcements involving Alberta. Environment Minister Julie DeBrusson defended the government's climate record, pointing to new methane regulations. Bloc Québécois MP Patrick Bonin questioned the impact of what he called climate policy backsliding. Immigration lawyers are suggesting the use of technology like artificial intelligence to review visa applications is contributing to a major spike in federal court challenges.
28: The number of immigration cases being brought to the court has exploded in recent years, climbing from about 6,400 in 2020 to more than 28,000 last year. Lawyers who spoke to the Canadian Press say they're seeing more boilerplate language in refusal letters since the Immigration Department began to use tech tools to clear its backlog. They say that some reasons the department has offered for rejecting immigration applications suggest immigration officers aren't looking at all the evidence. Immigration Minister Lena Diab's spokesperson says the caseload spike can't be attributed to any single factor, and the increase in numbers of people looking to come to Canada will lead to more refusals. John Kennedy, The Canadian Press.
25: Some 55,000 members of the Canadian Union of Postal Workers are wrapping up voting today on a tentative five-year contract with Canada Post after more than 2 years of labor disputes. The proposed deal includes wage increases of 6.5% and 3% in the first 2 years, with results expected Monday. Workers are also voting on a strike mandate in case the agreement is rejected, though strikes and lockouts are paused during ratification. In entertainment, a hit hockey romance and a groundbreaking Anoka comedy face off for top honors at tonight's Canadian Screen Awards.
1: The comedy series North of North leads with 20 nominations, while the drama Heated Rivalry follows closely with 18. Despite the competition, North of North co-creator Stacey Agluk says both teams are

0: says costs have increased due to evolving FIFA requirements and other uncertainties, though federal funding is helping offset some expenses. Officials estimate net hosting costs could fall between $90 million and $114 million after revenues and government contributions are included. This is the Canadian Press. In sports, the Montreal Canadiens bowed out of the Eastern Conference Final in five games with a 6-1 loss to the Carolina Hurricanes. Canadiens defenseman Lane Hudson reflected on a successful season that ended in disappointment for a young group on the upswing.
1: Lots of lessons we learned, lots to be proud of. I have no doubt that we'll be back in this situation again. It's a lot that happened, but proud of the group. Look forward to starting the journey again.
0: Carolina will face Mitch Marner and the Vegas Golden Knights in the Stanley Cup Final beginning Tuesday. The Toronto Blue Jays finally got back to 500 with a 6-5 come-from-behind victory over the Baltimore Orioles last night. The Jays will be going for a fifth straight win tonight when they send right-hander Treya Savage to the hill to face the Orioles in the third set of their four-game series. Right-hander Brandon Young will start for the Orioles. And Bayern Munich star Alphonso Davies is among the 26 players who will represent Canada at the FIFA World Cup this summer. Head coach Jesse Marsh unveiled his roster following a training camp in Charlotte, North Carolina. From the Canadian Press, I'm David Augustine.
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3: Imagine if the secret to unlocking being a great athlete, a powerful public speaker, really anything, wasn't years of hard work and training, but rather a word your mother told you never to say. Well, scientists are now saying that swearing might help you push harder, perform better, and get out of your own way. There is power to profanity, and we're going to unlock it here with Richard Stevens, a psychology professor at Keele University in the UK. Richard, you have joined me with a great topic. Thanks for being on the show.
4: David, thanks for having me on. Always a pleasure to talk swearing.
3: So what made you suspect that swearing was more than just a fun word to use, that it could actually change one's performance at a task?
4: Yeah, well, it's been quite a journey, actually, to reach that point. I first got interested in swearing when my wife swore while our daughter was being born. And
3: okay.
4: You know, it was a very long labor. The baby was breech and this was not discovered till many hours in. And when the contractions were coming and my wife was pushing and nothing was happening, she was in a lot of pain. And she would express that pain by swearing. And then the contractions would kind of, go away, would relieve for a little while. And she'd be embarrassed at having just been swearing like that, only to kind of, go again when the next wave came. And one of the things I remember about that was a midwife saying, don't be embarrassed. Don't apologize. This is completely normal part of giving birth. We see this all the time. And that struck me that there was this link between swearing and pain. So that's where it all started. We ran numerous studies with people dipping their hand in ice cold water. They'll keep the hand in the water longer, repeating a swear word than a neutral word. And we thought we had it all quite nicely boxed off, actually. We had a nice mechanism to understand that as well, which was linked to you're deliberately using the emotional aspect of the word to stress yourself out a little bit more when you're in pain and benefit from something called stress-induced analgesia. So we had this nice kind of study design and mechanism, but then we started running studies where the signature of the emotional response, things like raised heart rate, psychophysiology, they stopped showing effects. But the swearing effect was still present. So then we had a bit of a mystery on our hands.
3: Yeah.
4: How can we explain this? And that's how we got to where we are now with this latest study that's come out about, swearing helps you go for it a bit more.
3: And I want to get to it, but rewinding to that scene in the hospital with your wife, I feel like you're a good husband. Your wife was embarrassed. The midwife told her not to be. And you, as the good husband, said, "Wife, you don't need to be embarrassed. And I'm going to prove scientifically that you don't need to be embarrassed." What a good husband you are.
4: Oh, thank you very much.
3: Okay. What is this new paper? What is this new mechanism you think is the cause for swearing making us, better performers?
4: Yeah. So we started to dig around to try and, trying to come up with some other ideas of what might be going on psychologically. And there's a whole bunch of studies showing performance benefits from things like shouting, like, you know, the karate artists who go hi-ya and make a sound, tennis players who grunt, and just shouting generally. And these authors were saying it may be that

0: making these sounds makes us more disinhibited. And that, you know, that's quite an interesting concept, disinhibition in psychology. Usually it's a bad thing. Usually in psychology we write about disinhibition for people who've maybe suffered brain injury or other types of brain damage.
1: Yeah, like impulse control issues, basically.
0: Exactly, yeah. Become disinhibited, and it's, you know, and inappropriate, and it's a social problem. However, this is more, that's kind of like long-term straight disinhibition. We're interested in whether we move to be in a slightly more disinhibited state at some moments and how that can help. And that's the theory we started to switch to, that swearing by its kind of, you know, outlandish, you know, the power of the words, the social taboos and all that, it makes us more disinhibited once we use those words. And it's this disinhibited mindset where we are going to push ourselves a bit harder, we're going to go for it a bit more, we're going to not hold back. And that's really exciting, because it means that, you know, rather than swearing in pain, and we've done swearing in strength, it suggests swearing could help us in many, many different situations where we just need that little bit of extra oomph.
1: But there's something so funny about this finding, because in so many contexts, you're not allowed to swear. For example, I'm on the radio, regulatory bodies tell me I can't swear. If you get up in front of your company to do public speaking and you're really nervous and you want to do a great job and you just drop an F-bomb, the CEO is going to be pretty upset. How can we integrate this knowing that we'll get in trouble for swearing sometimes?
0: Well, I think we are quite good at getting the nuance of different situations and knowing when it's okay to swear, when it's not okay to swear. I mean, one of the things that we've been looking at is it's called a swearing warm-up. So it's not that you would swear while giving a speech to your colleagues, but maybe in a quiet, in a room backstage, you could swear for 60 seconds as a swearing warm-up to just push yourself that little further. And obviously, no one will hear you do it, so it's completely fine.
1: I've heard the one where before a public speaking engagement, you have to like raise your hands and make your body big so that your fight or flight mechanism gets more in fight mode. I don't know if that's even true, but are you suggesting I go to a restroom before I give a speech and just swear in front of the mirror? I could get some benefits from that?
0: Basically, yeah, that's exactly what we're suggesting.
1: Now, in your field, when you release publishing about profanity, do your fellow psychologists, academics, do they find it funny? Do you get pushback from your community?
0: Not pushback. No, I mean, I've only had positive interactions with colleagues. You know, colleagues want to, you know, collaborate. They might have an idea of how it links to their field. Maybe we can do something together. I haven't had any like negative comments, if that's what you're suggesting. You know, I just think it seems like a trivial thing in one sense to have devoted however many years it is that I've been doing this for. But on the other hand, it's like, I mean, another example I give when I'm giving talks is I found a website of the recordings from the black boxes of aircraft that have crashed, right? And unsurprisingly, quite a few of those, people swear that's their last words before they died, right? So swearing is this language. It's obviously useful, because if it wasn't useful, it wouldn't exist. It's this tool we have that can just help us in those moments when we pretty much got nothing else we can do. And as I say, the research we've been doing has been showing that it does have these benefits, and it's profound, right?
1: And it makes people feel tougher. It distracts them from discomfort. It gives them permission to be a little less polite and worry about politeness. Like, what exactly is going on?
0: It just, like you say, it pushes us a little bit. And we use the expression don't hold back and disinhibition. But it could lead into things like courage. It could make you a little bit more courageous. There's lots of situations where that could be handy, could be useful. So it's just this tool that we have that enables us to, yeah, like I say, go for it a bit more.
1: Do you have a favorite swear word, Richard?
0: When I get asked this question, I do have a favorite swear word. I mean, I just say the F word, right?
1: Yeah. It's very versatile. I mean, you can use it in a sensual way. You can use it out of anger. You can use it for humor. It's like the most versatile word there is, it seems.
0: There's a study, right? A guy called McHenry did it's called a corpus study. A corpus is a body of written, spoken language that linguists can use for research. And these guys went through an English corpus, found all the uses of the word and then looked to see how versatile it was. And there's like seven or eight different different ways you can use the word. I can give you some examples if you want. If I can,
1: well, don't get me fired, but yes, please do.
0: So let's see what we got. So, like, you can use it as a general expletive. He's like, oh, f-. You can use it as a personal insult. You f-. Emphatic intensifier. F-ing amazing. In pronominal form, which is like, f-, goes like, f-. Idiomatic set phrase. Have you heard? Do you get that in American Canada where people say f- all?
1: Well, certainly, yeah.
0: Yeah, yeah. And then my favorite, destinational usage, which is f- off. So, there you go.
1: Well, unfortunately, and I say this with all due respect and with a great appreciation that you're here, we've got to f*** off. I appreciate you coming on the show, Richard. Thanks for sharing your study with me.
0: Yeah, thanks, David. Loved it.
1: Richard Stevens is a psychology professor at Keele University in the UK. Just ahead, most big conspiracy theories, they give the government way too much credit. And did you know often the truth isn't a cover-up, but just bureaucratic incompetence? Details in a moment.
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11: Thanks for having me, David.
1: I didn't really set up what we're going to talk about today because I want to do a cold open with a story, okay? In 2012, I moved from Toronto to San Francisco. What do I have to do? I got to get a driver's license. So I go to the DMV, all right? The California DMV. I spend an hour like typing things out. I wait for 2 hours till my number's called. It's like it is in the movies, you know, when people are like waiting in the DMV and it's horrific.
11: Yeah.
1: It's that bad.
11: Okay.
1: And finally, it's all done. And she shows me the screen and she says, the woman working there, she says, is everything right? And my name is Davik Cooper. She put a C instead of a D. And I said, no, that's not my name. She has to void the whole application. I got to like wait another hour, type a million things. I get to the thing and she says, is this all right? It's another employee at this point. I'm like, no, the year of my birth, the last two digits are swapped. They tell me to go away. They void the whole thing. I spend like 7 hours at the DMV. Okay.
11: Wow.
1: And I think that underscores our topic, the awesome power of bureaucratic incompetence, okay?
11: Yes.
1: When people think of like 9/11 or Hurricane Katrina or COVID or these big government events that like a lot of people think there's conspiracy theories behind them, that would require a competent government with a competent bureaucracy. And so that, is this your hypothesis that these things weren't the conspiracies we think they are because no government could pull it off?
11: Yeah, exactly. Or that conspiracies appear to be conspiracies precisely because you just assume they're not going to bungle it to this extent, right? That there's got to be some kind of coherent logic behind it. And what I find interesting, this always comes up with my students, right? So, of course, you know, I teach this stuff and we use it as a critical thinking tool. How do we get right the things about, you know, our analysis about the social world and politics? And my students will often come to me with the government. The government did this. The government did that.
1: They don't say it like government?
11: No, they don't. America? No. It's and it's always like when they say it, you can see that it's like with a capital T and a capital G. And there's an assumption that these things are like that the government is all powerful, it's highly coordinated, and it has this totally coherent mandate. And there's so many examples where then if that's the assumption, when you see these major historical events, you're like, yeah, that totally had to be planned or that had to be coordinated. And of course, in reality, like especially in democratic countries, governments are like highly fragmented. There's turf wars that exist between agencies who like don't get along with each other and actually like try and undermine each other.
1: Also, like every so often there's an election and they clear house and people with differing opinions now run things. Like, yeah.
11: Yeah. They don't even share the same mandate. I remember this wonderful example when the American government was actually running a conspiracy or at least a spy operation. They were trying to recover a Soviet submarine. This was in the 60s into the 70s. And their main problem was the IRS, which kept like interfering with the front organization, which was run by Howard Hughes, and kept like wanting to know, like, where are you making this money from and why are you not paying taxes on this?
1: So the government was secretly paying an organization to try to recover a submarine and the IRS is like, yes. Where's this money coming from? We want to audit you.
11: Exactly. They almost shut the entire thing down because, of course, the CIA didn't trust the IRS to be like cool, like to give them the actual like dirt on what they were doing.
1: And if they tell the IRS to go away, then the IRS now knows it's a CIA operation.
11: Yeah.
1: That's another set of secrets you got to keep.
11: Yeah, exactly. So that's kind of one of the tricks that we try and use in the course and also in the book is like, what are some tools that we can use to kind of get this right? And one problem we have is that all of us have kind of built-in psychological tendencies to kind of see patterns and to generate stories. There's a technical term for it. It's called patternicity or apophenia. And there's a related term, agenticity. Anyway, these are just basically psychological kind of tendencies that when we see, like, you know, like, okay, let me give you an example, the American dollar bill. And then, you know, some conspiracists like really look at that and they're like,
1: yeah, the pyramid and the Latin.
11: Exactly. And then you start to see these patterns and then you start to generate stories of meaning around these patterns. And of course, sometimes patterns do, you know, really correlate to real meaningful action, even secret action. But sometimes they don't. Sometimes it's like random crap that's happening. And it's really hard to distinguish between systemic dysfunction on the one hand and a coordinated hidden intent by a secret organization on the other. They often appear the same, but they are like in very important ways often quite different.
1: There's this other thread to it where we basically assume our governments are incompetent when we look at anything that they do publicly.
11: Yeah.
1: But then there are those that believe they're highly competent, able to prop up these elaborate, complicated conspiracies in private, in their kind of shadow operations. But we can look at examples like, I don't know, Watergate. There was an awesome amount of incompetence that happened that if any one of those incompetent things didn't happen, we would have never have known it. Nixon would have never resigned.
11: Yeah. Well, that's a really interesting strategy. I think that's the right way to go about it, is to be like, let's take a look at times when citizens have discovered conspiracies that the government or a part of the government was actually trying to enact. And you discover that, yeah, that you just can't control this whole giant edifice of like thousands upon thousands of people working against each other, sometimes hating their bosses, and then, you know, like getting each other's way and stepping on each other's feet.
1: Now, okay, we'll get to that in a bit, but what are some conspiracies that people think are highly elaborate? I'm thinking like 9/11 or COVID, where it's like, no, the government could not have been that competent to organize that.
11: Yeah. Well, 9/11 is a really interesting example because, of course, we have the truther movement. We had it, and it sort of died away and had been replaced with COVID and other kind of more contemporary conspiracies. But the assumption was, look, there's no way this was done by a small terrorist group living in Afghanistan. This had to be some kind of coordinated American inside job, as they called it. And what was really going on when there was an investigation into what actually led to 9/11 as an intelligence failure, as an intelligence breakdown, a big problem was that the FBI and the CIA, they hate each other. They've hated each other since their beginnings. They're constantly getting in each other's way. Back in the day when the CIA was being created, J. Edgar Hoover, who at that time was already FBI director for life, was like, no, this is the role of the FBI. This is our turf. We are the ones who keep Americans safe. And there was a decree that these were going to be separate fields. And since then, they have been trying to kind of like outdo each other, get in each other's way. And specifically with 9/11, in the lead up to it, both the FBI and the CIA independently had different sources and different pieces of the intelligence puzzle that if they had fitted together, may have, of course, it's a counterfactual, we never know, but may have given them a greater sense of when the attacks were coming and who was actually behind them. But they didn't talk to each other. There was, you know, information silos and interagency rivalries and technical failures. And it just led to them just not doing anything. And then the thing happened. And then for the rest of us normies looking at it, we're like, come on.
1: You guys got the tip. How could you have not acted? But the real conspiracy is their incompetence.
11: Yeah, exactly.
1: Wild.
11: Exactly. And the same, like it's over and over again, right? Like you could look at Hurricane Katrina. And just the slow, tepid response by FEMA to actually like get resources to the people who needed it and to actually like, you know, get boots on the ground and deal with the situation felt a lot to people who were observing it like this is intentional. And this is what I'm talking about. Like, it can seriously look like this. Incompetence can look like malice a lot.
1: Now, when we come back, we'll look at times where bureaucratic incompetence actually gave us the conspiracy theories. Like, governments could not keep their secrets. We're talking Watergate, MKUltra. Lee Kunla's here. It's Conspiracy Corner. We'll be back.
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1: competent is the government really? Are they able to pull off elaborate evil conspiracies, or will they get trapped in their own bureaucracy and somehow it'll get leaked to the public? Well, the government has an awesome power of bureaucratic incompetence, and that's what we're discussing here with Lee Kunla, a political science professor. His upcoming book is titled Uncover Up: How to Think Clearly in the Age of Conspiracy. Check that out for pre-order wherever books are sold. Lee, welcome back to the show.
11: Thank you. Thank you.
1: So there are times when outrageous, especially American, government conspiracies have leaked to the public. Although with MKUltra, there was a Canadian edge to it.
11: Oh, yeah. There was a whole, it was in Montreal, the Allen Memorial Institute. There's a lot of Canadian victims that were caught up in that mind control chemical experiment.
1: Yeah. Isn't it great when the government is torturing its citizens for, you know, research that Canada and the U.S. can get along? Isn't that an amazing lesson we can all learn?
11: Well, it is the quintessential, I call it the gateway conspiracy. Remember that theory about the gateway drug, that if you smoke cannabis, you were going to like...
1: Yeah, yeah. If you smoke weed the next day, somehow you'll be on the street with heroin. Is that basically it? Yeah.
11: That's it. That's it. Now that's, as I understand it, totally debunked and nonsense, but I think that it exists in conspiracy theories where you get, you discover that something like this was real, because it was real, and the CIA admitted to it. We've got their files, and we've got the money, and we've got the victims and everything. And then you're like, well, then everything is on the table, right? I mean, maybe we didn't go to the moon, and maybe 9/11 was an inside job, because it's so outrageous a conspiracy.
1: For those we've lost, MKUltra was like a human experiment program run by the CIA, cooperating with other governments to try to figure out whether you could like get a truth serum by giving people LSD and like torturing people. It was awful.
11: It was basically medical torture, and it was illegal both in terms of American domestic law and international law.
1: Yeah, like so, basic human rights violations.
11: Basic human rights.
1: But
11: not allowed to do it.
1: The way that we found out about it is not through like whistleblowers or this, that, and the other, although that may have happened later on. It's through like governments filing things incompetently.
11: Yeah, so it's 1973. Richard Helms is the director of the CIA at the time, and he orders all the MKUltra files destroyed because there's sort of heat coming from the public, and that heat is being expressed through their elected representatives, who then will soon form the Church Committee, which does a real, like, intensive investigation into what the FBI and the CIA has been up to. So to head that off at the pass, Richard Helms was to destroy all these records of this basically totally illegal torture experiment thing that they were doing.
1: Get the shredder out! It's like from the movies, right? Like all the FBI or CIA employees, like, shredding everything.
11: Yeah. That's exactly what was happening. Except for the problem that some of these files had been misfiled, like a very human, you know, mistake, and they were filed under expense records. And so then later, in 1977, there's a Freedom of Information request made about this code name that appeared in some other leaked documents. And the question was, well, what is this MKUltra? Now, they wouldn't have been able to get a hold of it if the government, in this case the CIA, had succeeded in keeping this secret operation secret by, again, you know, destroying all the files. But it was misfiled, and so without knowing it, you know, it was not labeled top secret or anything. So this stuff was just sent to the person who made the Freedom of Information request, and that's how we actually learned about MKUltra. So it's instructive, I think, to actually look at times when agencies, the government at large, has done something that would really harm its reputation, would very much like to keep it a secret, and we still found out about it because, you know, bureaucratic incompetence.
1: It's awesome. I mean, I'm thinking about, like, how I do my taxes. I just, and I've worked at large organizations where they put out a product where you feel like, wow, the people of this company must be smart. You know, they put out a great product.
11: Yeah.
1: But then it's like, no, there's like internal politics in the company and there's problems with the product. And it's like, it's all built on it's a castle built on sand, basically.
11: Yeah. And look, there's so many, you mentioned Watergate as well. Like, here's a clear example of a president who is engaged in a conspiracy that he himself knows about, that's probably directed by him, and at least certainly the people directly under him are informing him about what's going on. He would like very much to keep this a secret. And then it all becomes revealed because of other government agencies as well. Like, the cops eventually arrest the Watergate burglars. I mean, the cops are also government employees, in a sense. You know, so here's the government again stepping on their own toes, getting in their own way because they have different mandates. And there's, it's a huge organization. They're doing different things. Richard Nixon really wanted to keep his job. He really liked being president. He really did not want to go. And he had all this invested in keeping this a secret. He tried really hard. It didn't work.
1: Didn't work at all. So what can we learn from this? What can we learn about when we think, or you mentioned dipping your toes in the conspiracy theory water,
11: yeah,
1: gateway drugs.
11: Yeah.
1: What, when we start to hear outlandish claims about shadowy organizations pulling off massive conspiracies, like what should we take from what we know about government incompetence?
11: Yeah, that's a really good question. And I think the way I would summarize it is, first of all, just, you know, accepting that there are real government conspiracies that really happen, really harm people. There tends to be certain kind of marks for false conspiracy theories. They assume near perfect coordination. The conspiracy theory explains everything. Attributes almost superhuman, like, omniscience, like they just know everything, and sees intentionality everywhere. But reality's messy. So usually real conspiracies have to take into account that, you know, governments are fragmentary and messy. They're contradictory. They produce lots of documentary evidence. Like, again, like the MKUltra files that were actually filed, you know, and then we were able to pull those files and we were able to see, oh, this is what they were getting up to. You have to account for ordinary incompetence. And there's that saying, right? Don't attribute to malice that which you can explain through incompetence. And I think that is often the case when we're dealing with kind of trying to figure out whether this or that conspiracy really happened or not.
1: That's so interesting. So basically, if we hear a conspiracy and an incompetent government would be able to pull it off, is that evidence
11: that it's
1: true? I'm not saying it is, but it's just a funny takeaway.
11: Well, it gives it some more credence than if you need to assume that they're all powerful and all knowing.
1: Like, there's this COVID-19 lab leak theory. There was a lab in Wuhan in China where they were researching diseases like this. I'm not saying this happened, but it could be plausible that, like, some employee like forgot to clean off their,
11: sure,
1: you know, or maybe they like didn't use protective equipment,
11: yeah,
1: and maybe like they caught the illness they were studying. Like,
11: yeah,
1: there are plausible explanations that aren't like shadowy government cover up.
11: Yeah. Yeah. There's a lot of mistakes that happen. Now, I know this doesn't exactly fit the bill here, but just because you brought it up, I just discovered a really fun counter-conspiracy that was on Chinese state media in which exactly that same conspiracy was located in the United States and that the leak actually came from Fort Detrick.
1: To be clear, I'm not giving credence to the lab leak theory. I'm just saying, like, it might not have been like a secret government trying to release a disease. There could be a pandemic that is government disease research that just accidentally leaks out of the lab because the employees are incompetent.
11: Yeah, and actually now you're almost convincing me of it, because the first victim of COVID, of course, was China. So this would have been like a complete disaster for them economically and socially to have this disease run rampant. So now I'm like, huh, this actually makes sense. Like, they just...
1: Isn't the point of you coming here, Lee, for us to look rationally at conspiratorial thinking and not arrive at conspiracy theories?
11: No, you're absolutely right.
1: Not just what we're talking about today, but what we talk about every week?
11: No, you're right. I'm being silly. I don't actually believe it. I just was like, just in the realm of incompetence, like generating a bioweapon and then accidentally releasing it on your own population does kind of fit the bill, no?
1: I could see that, you know? Like, people make mistakes.
11: And
1: disease researchers are just people.
11: Yeah.
1: The key takeaway from our discussion here, though, is it that we shouldn't attribute to malice what we can chalk up to incompetence?
11: Yeah. And that often we have to fight against our own innate ability to kind of create stories where there aren't any.
1: Lee Kunla is a political science professor. Check out his podcast. It's called The Uncover Up Conspiracy Cast. Lee, it's been a joy having you here.
11: It's always fun being here.
1: Up next, forget football. Is reality TV a better sport for women and men? 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
9: It's the reunion TV thing everyone is excited about. Summer House, Season 10, Part 1. What the hell am I talking about? I don't even know. But let's go over some pop culture news, because this piece is pretty juicy. I'm here with Caitlin Green. She's a media personality. She's the co-host of the Jan Arden podcast. And that is all I will say about her. Caitlin, welcome to the show.
10: Thank you for having me to discuss this very unimportant yet passionate story.
9: Yes. We're going to get to like a party that you hosted. We're going to get to like why reality TV should be treated like sports. But before all that, the scandal that made this show so interesting is one that is timeless. A couple breaks up, there's cheating, best friend sleeps with the ex, and everyone's upset. Did I just frame that properly?
10: Sort of, yeah. So imagine, for the sake of this reunion, okay, so imagine your best friend starts dating your ex. So this is, we're talking about Sierra and Amanda. So Sierra is the friend scorned. Amanda starts dating her ex, denies it for months, gets caught. And now all of your, let's say, coworkers are spending 2 hours debating text messages, location sharing, and brunch dates on national television. And that is my recap of Reunion Part 1.
9: So it's not even that you cheated. It's that you kind of lied around it and everyone is catching you on the lie. Like, is that what?
10: It's all those things. And because, so like not, so the real fallout is the friendship, I think, between Sierra and Amanda. That's what's getting the most like screen time, because they really were best friends on the show. And Sierra was a very good friend to Amanda while Amanda's marriage collapsed. And Amanda's marriage was to another cast member on the show. They've been together for the duration of this show. And so for her to hook up with Sierra's ex, another cast member, like all these people have all been filmed for at least together for the last 4 seasons. So for Amanda to end her marriage and act like, I'm moving out and we're separating so we can work on each other and date again, to her ex-husband.
9: Meanwhile, she's sleeping with the friend's ex.
10: Meanwhile, she's going behind her friend's back, turns off location sharing, lies about her whereabouts, doesn't respond to texts from Sierra saying, let's hang out, we should do something. I know you're really going through it because you're having a hard time in your marriage. And she just ghosts her friend so she can start hooking up with her ex. Like, she looks like the biggest snake in the world.
9: I feel like if my best friend dated my ex, I'd find it funny.
10: And it really depends on, like, I guess, where everyone is at with their ex, right? Like, if,
9: yeah.
10: I mean, I can think of mine, and if somebody dated any of my exes, I'd be like, more power to you. I wouldn't care. But because Sierra had such fresh and unresolved feelings about this ex, and this was a torturous situationship, this was her and this guy, West, were on and off for a long time. And as recently as this past summer, when the show was filmed, they were making out, they were hooking up back in the city, they were talking, they were very very emotionally bonded. So I think she, for good reason, really thought there was a chance that I think they might get back together. And he really played into that because she's an exceptionally beautiful woman. And I think he like wanted to sleep with her. And so while to have this not happen and not come to fruition, and then for him to go hook up with your ex, like he is a huge POS as well. But I think we expect less from him because he's always been that way.
9: Moments of drama in the reunion where these people just shouted about this whole thing.
10: Endless moments of drama. The entire cast is varying degrees of rattled because they've all been lied to by both cast members about the nature of their relationship for so long. But I think, you know, Sierra really, like, it's one thing to be insulted by like a random person you shoot a show with, but because Sierra knows Amanda so well from being her best friend for years, when your best friend really insults you about your personality, like actual personality traits you have and the way that you carry yourself and why you do things and why this relationship won't work out, it cuts really, really deep. And so I think that Scandoval was the other big Bravo thing that happened years ago that involved cheating amongst these cast members. I feel like that reunion, everyone was just sort of yelling and screaming, and it wasn't really as like thoughtful and cutting. This was much more thoughtful and cutting criticism of what Amanda and West have really done. And it was so bad that in the lead up to the reunion part one airing, Amanda and West fled the country. They went to Italy and have apparently turned, I mean, and like, as you would, and they went there, they turned their notifications off. They're probably in airplane mode trying to sit down and have a bowl of spaghetti, but someone took a photo of them and sent it into all the tabloids. And so people know where they are.
9: Okay. That's not the worst place to flee. And also I love spaghetti. Look, I want to go a little deeper here because you went to like a watch party for this reality TV show reunion.
10: I hosted it.
9: I was about to say, I believe you hosted it. I didn't give you enough credit. And there was like a line out the door, hundreds of people or just over 100 people. I feel like the interest is there, but men get like sports. Like if I were to go to a sports bar to watch is football a sport? Do people do that?
10: Sure. Yeah, it can be.
9: They play with their feet.
10: I hear it is.
9: If that were to happen, no one would bat an eyelash. But the interest is there. And I feel like reality TV is kind of like sports. You got your teams. You're rooting for this character.
10: Yes.
9: Discuss.
10: I've been making the correlation that reality TV is pop. Reality TV is sports for girls and gays for years. That there is an endless supply of content. There's always something you can watch and consume. You can have favorites, you can have villains, you can have rivalries, and there's so many more like layers, I think, beneath the surface. And Bravo in recent years has really done a magnificent job of capitalizing on this constant need for content. And so they churn out show after show. Brand new seasons are filming the second they're done wrapping the other ones. Their producers have everything together. They do spinoffs. You know, they have all these like offshoot worlds now.
9: And the turnaround time for some of these shows is like in the order of weeks, months. It's really quick.
10: Absolutely. And they are cameras up and they are masters at editing. Like they will go back and re-edit something so quickly before the show releases if there's a scandal that's come out since, so that they can tie it all together. They do a really good job. And many of these reality stars, they've been on TV for years. So they themselves are pros. So they know how to push through a storyline. They know how to behave on camera. It really is like a whole universe. And that's why I wanted to put together this watch party, was because I've known for so long, just from like my community on my socials, that people are rabid fans. They think it's fun. They want to yell at a TV together. They want to laugh. They want to eye roll. They want to have some drinks, and they want an opportunity to go out and experience this live show in the same way that men do sports.
9: Now, this is not new. The reality TV network Bravo has BravoCon. Have you ever been to that? I think it's hosted here in New York, maybe also in Vegas.
10: Yeah.
9: People go nuts for these shows.
10: Oh, like nuts. I mean, we're talking, I think I found numbers, and I'm going to like misquote this, but it was, you know, well over $5,000 that the average person who goes to BravoCon spends to go there. So when you buy tickets, whether they were in Vegas, whether previously they had BravoCon in New York for sure, but now it's predominantly in Vegas. And so when people go, not only do they just like go and take time off work and leave their families or whatever they're doing, they spend a fortune on going to this. And then at BravoCon, more drama happens. You know, reality stars who have beef with each other are yelling at each other in hotel hallways, and fans are getting it on camera.
9: They get to be a part of it almost.
10: Exactly. And when they do panel interviews, truths come out, lies are told, and then that gets addressed. Like what someone said about someone else at BravoCon then becomes a storyline on their respective shows that they go back to film. So like it is genius in terms of content creation. It is a strong business model. And I think that it's an audience that has been criminally underserved compared to other things.
9: I'm just looking at Wikipedia, I'll be honest, but yeah. 30,000 people showed up for 2025's BravoCon. I mean, that's a huge amount of people willing to spend, what, $5,000 each, you're saying?
10: More. The average, I want to say that the average was in and around like between $8,000 to $9,000 for the, and that's the average person spending this to go and attend. So, you know, Andy Cohen is a genius. I forget the name of the woman. There's a woman at the helm now of Bravo who has sort of like created this content juggernaut. She's incredible. And they really know how to super serve their audience. And like, think about Andy, like now he goes on and does his stuff with Anderson Cooper. They have their like boozy shows that they do together. He has Watch What Happens Live. Like, it's amazing.
9: Yeah. And what would you want people to know about Bravo for those who scoff at reality TV and say, that's not a community. Those aren't real fans.
10: I would say that everyone deserves fun and frivolity and distraction. And I think that a lot of people are looking for something that is maybe not so deep in an increasingly deep, meaningful world. And why can't it be this?
9: Or this show even. Caitlin Green, media personality. Thank you for being here.
10: Thanks for having me.
9: Okay, that's a wrap on our Friday night show. This was the last show, but not the last show, because we'll be back Monday night. Thanks for tuning in.
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25: From the National Newsroom of the Canadian Press, I'm David Augustine. Canadians have claimed more than $122 million in federal electric vehicle rebates since the program returned in February. Transport Canada says more than 24,000 claims have been recorded, with billions still available in funding. But auto dealers say many businesses are still waiting to be reimbursed for discounts already given to customers. Some claims have reportedly been rejected because of paperwork errors, and dealers want a review process. The federal government says valid claims continue to be processed and paid. Immigration lawyers say the use of AI and other technology in visa processing may be contributing to a sharp rise in federal court challenges of immigration decisions. The number of immigration cases brought to court increased from about 6,400 in 2020 to more than 28,000 in 2025. A spokesperson for Immigration Minister Lena Diab says that the increase reflects multiple factors, adding that AI tools only assist with reviews while human officers make all final decisions. Ottawa's fighter jet review could open the door for Canada to help build warplanes for Ukraine. Swedish defense company Saab says Canada could become a production and export site for Gripen fighter jets if the federal government chooses its aircraft over the U.S.-made F-35. Saab executive Andres Karp says some Canadian-built Gripens could ultimately be delivered to Ukraine under a European support program.
26: The drone war, which is terrible, that is in this stage of the war. The fighters should, Ukraine had more modern fighters, I think the war could have looked differently right now.
25: The comments come days after Ottawa announced negotiations with Saab to purchase globalized surveillance aircraft. The city of Montreal is asking residents to conserve water for the next several weeks while emergency repairs are made to 3 major aqueduct conduits. Officials are urging people to reduce lawn watering, avoid outdoor cleaning, and limit overall water use, especially as festival season begins. The city will also scale back activities such as street washing, hydrant testing, and some decorative fountains. Infrastructure Committee member Alan D'Souza says the work is aimed at preventing major water main failures like the downtown break in 2024. And Calgary and communities to its west are preparing for rising river waters over the weekend. A melting snowpack and forecasted rains are expected to lift the Bow River and other streams to higher levels than normal. For example, Banff is putting flood barriers in place just in case. Alex Kwan is a public information officer with the Calgary Fire Department, and he says there are full-size trees being pushed along the river.
27: Our aquatic rescuers just finished up their training. We have a new group of water rescuers, so they're doing their evolutions, but they experienced very, very fast-moving.

0: wasn't able to generate enough offense.
1: Canada's Stanley Cup drought now stands at 32 seasons. Montreal was the last Canadian team to host hockey's Holy Grail all the way back in 1993. And Michael Pezzetta scored at 14:53 of overtime to lift the visiting Toronto Marlies to a 2-1 win over the Wilkes-Barre Scranton Penguins to grab a 2-0 lead in the best-of-seven American Hockey League Eastern Conference Final. Alex Nylander also scored for the Marlies, who will host Game 3 on Monday, needing 2 wins to advance to the Calder Cup Championship Series. From the Canadian Press, I'm David Augustine.
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3: I love when I get a chance to talk to another sports guy. And Mike Stubbs, host of London Live, of course, on one of our sister stations, kind enough to join me to talk all things sports. I think it's kind of sports-centric today. Mike, good morning.
4: Good morning. Rob, how are you?
3: I am fantastic. I didn't realize until I was doing my research that you had done as many seasons with the London Knights as you've done. 25, 26, or maybe even more.
4: It's around there. It's a number that keeps getting bigger, but it just has been such a fun ride. If you said it was 2 or 3, I'd believe you. It's gone by in a flash.
3: I've done baseball. I try to explain doing a fast-paced sport to a slow-paced sport. I said doing baseball is kind of like that slow romantic kiss, and doing hockey or basketball is like the drunk guy who's coming out of the pub that just jams his tongue down your throat, but I digress.
4: That is the greatest comparison between the two sports anyone has ever made.
3: It's why I'm here. So, Mike, let's talk about something that whether you're watching hockey or whether you're watching baseball is pretty prominent, and that's sports betting and gambling commercials. The government of Ontario is saying that they're going to start looking at this very, very closely, and I think that's long overdue.
4: Why weren't they doing this at the beginning? Here's what bothers me about this, Rob. When this became okay, when they opened the doors, there was evidence from other countries that was scary, and yet nobody really looked at that. Nobody really entertained that. This was about making money. Let's realize it for what it is. This was about making money. If they had taken time to look at statistics in the UK, who had done a similar thing 7 years earlier, they would have seen a statistic that popped up that didn't used to exist, and it's one that I hate talking about, but it's real. So the statistic is this. There is now a significant enough number in the UK of deaths by suicide among young males due to gambling issues. That didn't exist before they opened their doors. We had an opportunity in Ontario to look at that and to say, whoa, whoa, whoa. Let's make sure that we don't get that statistic to rise up into enough of a point on the graph that people are talking about it. But we didn't. And now I just wonder how much of this is only lip service, where you know, yeah, that maybe we let all the horses out of the barn really fast. Maybe we should have gone for a walk around the outside of the corral before we just let them run. But they just let them run.
3: Money talks. And you're right. It happened so quickly. Like as soon as they open up the stable doors, everybody came out. And it got to the point where you just knew there was going to be at least one or two commercials. The only thing that I've seen of any relevance is you don't see Wayne Gretzky's face anymore. You don't see the prominence of the celebrity. But I think they've got to do even more.
4: They do. And as much as they've taken the celebrities away, and as much as they do, and to their credit, some of these gambling companies have come out and said, all right, there's the commercial now of the guy telling the old fisherman's tale, and it's talking about an 8-leg parlay, an octopus, if you will. And it goes on to say, hey, he had some safeguards in there. And that's good. Promote the safeguards. But he didn't promote the safeguards from the beginning. You just wanted people to jump on board. So doing it after all of the horses are out of the barn, out of the corral and long gone, that's too late. I just think that the money got in the way, or whoever decided to make this decision didn't take time to talk to people. And we see that too often. I always refer to it as 6 people sitting in a closed room with no windows making decisions. Mm. Why are they the people making decisions? Why aren't they going out and exploring a little bit more? And I don't feel that was done well enough in Ontario. And because of that, I don't know where we go. I mean, I look at young males. I teach a little bit at Fanshawe College in London, Ontario. And when I walk into a classroom, and this is the case for the last 3 years, let's say. When I walk into a classroom, there is a

0: table, and there are young males there. There might be four in a year. There might be five. There might be six. The tables are round, and they're all sitting around it. And the only thing they are talking about is their gambling parlays from the night before. They're not talking about scores and games. They're talking gambling. And it's weird. I keep waiting to walk into the classroom, and I do it 28 times a year when someone is not going to mention a gambling parlay. And it's always what they didn't win. They had a six-leg parlay. These aren't going to win. These pay out just a tiny percentage of the time. But you have to, I guess, look at it. All right, where's the line between enjoyment and problem? And I'm not sure we have figured that out yet.
1: Mike Stubbs is a host of London Live. I'm curious to know, a couple hours away from Toronto, from the thriving metropolis, is there any World Cup buzz right now in London?
0: The neat thing about London, Rob, is that we have soccer buzz all the time. We've got an incredible soccer community. And so if you walk through a grocery store, you're going to see a soccer jersey anytime. It could be a random Saturday in November in between the Euro Championship and the World Cup. There might be nothing coming up in international soccer. You're going to see somebody wearing an Italy jersey. Unfortunately, we're not going to see that at the World Cup, but they might be doing that. You might see a Portugal jersey. You might see a Spain. You might see a Japan. Who knows? Mm-hmm. But there's always something there. So I think there's always soccer buzz. For the World Cup, I think people are starting to get ready. When we look back, we have clubs like the German-Canadian Club or the Marconi Club, which, again, won't be as loud because Italy's not there. But they bring about events. That's where you go to watch those games. We've got taverns, pubs, bars. We're a university and college town, and some of them will paint themselves as this is the destination for Scotland or England. And so that's where you go to watch all of the matches. And so I think it will continue to build. I think there's a lot of excitement for the sport, and we have found out that we're hosting a FIFA event in the biggest park in the city on July the 4th, where there are two knockout stage games that will be played back to back, and they will be played on screens outside. So I think we're getting there. I think in the next week or so, you'll see the fever start to really kick in.
1: I keep waiting for it to kind of turn the corner out here on the West Coast. I mean, we've got Science World, which is now looking like a big FIFA soccer ball. I just thought there would be a little bit more of a lead up, but maybe you're right. When all of these different countries finally descend on, you know, Ontario or British Columbia or wherever, then we'll finally get that ramp up. I just thought there would be more because we've seen the preparation for so many months, Mike, that it's like, okay, well, when's the payoff? And maybe the payoff is going to come right around game time, so to speak. You've convinced me, Mike. You've convinced me on this.
0: And we haven't even talked about Canada. I mean, you've got people who have cheered for maybe their home country, or maybe they've just adopted one over the years. But now, Rob, Canada, depending on injuries, they're still dealing with quite a few injuries. But if everybody is okay and healthy, or at least relatively healthy, Canada's got a great shot to win their group, to appear in the knockout stage. Mm-hmm. And so if Canada earns a win right off the bat against Bosnia-Herzegovina, I think then you'll start seeing the red and white everywhere across the country.
1: Wouldn't that be great for Soccer Canada, who sure needs a couple of things to go right for them after a pretty tough decade? But you know what, Mike? Always a pleasure. I'm sorry we went so sports-centric, but I'm not sorry because you're a guy that can talk sports. So we're good to get together. But thank you for this, Mike, and I wish you well. I know you got an event later on tonight, so thank you for making time for me today.
0: Call anytime. We'll talk about anything, Rob.
1: Mike Stubbs is the host of London Live, and always great to catch up with him. Look, I get it. Everybody's been talking about budgets and overcost. It's been money, money, money when it comes to the World Cup. And I mean, sure, we've seen most of the numbers, but here's the thing. We knew all along that putting on a World Cup would be expensive. There would be cost overruns. It's just a part of the deal. We knew this was coming. We knew it then, and we know it now. And yes, we can moan about the costs after the tournament. We can sit around the kitchen table, count the money, and complain about every dollar. But right now, as of right now, the World Cup is here. It's happening. The gates are going to be opening soon. The teams are packing, and the fans will show up. We've never seen soccer this big in Canada since ever. So this is the moment. you know what, man, for the next few weeks, let's just put the spreadsheet debates on pause, embrace the moment, and let's just enjoy the fact that we are a part of the biggest sporting event on the planet. The money, we could talk about that later. The memories, they are here now, so we've got to get on board. All right, very quick break here. When we come back, I'm going to introduce you to a young lady who just a couple of years ago decided that she wanted to start swimming. A couple of years later, she's getting ready to attempt crossing the English Channel. We'll get her story next.
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1: There are some of us who get jacked up just to go to Costco and do some weekend shopping. some of us decide that they're going to swim the English Channel. Let's just say different strokes for different folks, but I wanted to bring on somebody who is about to attempt this feat. Becky Yuan, kind enough to join me. She has swum across a Great Lake, and now she's going to try to do one of the most storied channels on the planet. Becky, good morning to you.
11: Good morning. Thank you for having me.
1: What on earth makes somebody decide that they want to swim across the English Channel?
11: It is the Everest of marathon swimming. It is the ultimate goal of any marathon swimmer, and it's out there.
1: Not your first attempt. As I mentioned, you've done the Great Lakes. And what is a Great Lake in comparison to the English Channel? Are they close? Are they similar? Are they completely different?
11: It is a completely different beast. In the Great Lake, it's fresh water. We don't have to contend with tides. There isn't a lot of boat traffic, and pretty much the route is a straight line. In the English Channel, you're dealing with over 600 tankers going through the channel. It's the busiest shipping channel in the world. You're dealing with wildlife, jellyfish, sharks, any wildlife that's in the water. You're dealing with debris. You're dealing with tides, tidal changes. So the distance between England to France and at the shortest point is 33 kilometers. But with the tides, you could be in the water moving about 50, 55 kilometers before you get to the other side.
1: Which I think to a lot of our listeners is not just eyebrow raising, it's kind of mind boggling. So let's go back to the infancy of this. What made you get into long distance swimming? Like, what was the appeal of that? You and the water and nature. What was the thing that drew you to it?
11: It was during COVID. I started swimming to do triathlons. And I learned to swim in my 40s. From there, after doing triathlons, someone introduced me to the idea of maybe conquering Lake Erie. It seemed like a doable thing. It was only 19, 20 kilometers, depending on how you swim it. And at the time, I thought it would be something to show my daughters how to go after big goals, go after big dreams. Not listen to the naysayers and prepare for something that big.
1: You started this during COVID? That's when you actually started? Because to me, that's kind of like a meteoric ascent to go from, I think I'll try something, to doing the things that you've accomplished.
11: Yes, I had access to an endless swimming pool. And from there, I was learning to swim in a very small treadmill type pool.
1: Incredible. Okay, well, let's fast forward to the past couple of weeks, because have you not been overseas practicing, building up your strength? Like, where are you at right now?
11: Last week, I was in Cornwall, UK at a long distance swim camp for Channel Aspirants. And it was the most difficult thing I have ever done. The water was between 10.8 to just under 13 degrees. And these coaches are the tough love type philosophy.
1: What's tough love? You're in the water and they're yelling at you, or they're cracking the whip? Like, walk me through this. And tell me about the difference between, say, a North American coach and a European coach.
11: Over there, if you want to quit, if you want to come out, they say to you, Becky, what are you doing? You have a solo coming up. Get back in there. Get back in the water. Here, you feel off. You don't feel right. You feel sick. You're nauseous. You've been stung by a jellyfish. You want out? Okay, you come out. You can try again tomorrow. That is the big difference.
1: Do you respond better to one as opposed to the other? Because I think there's two schools of thought. Which one connects with you?
11: I get the idea of why they are the way they are in the UK. The chances of not completing a swim in the channel is, they say, is about 80% chance of not getting it done. They want to prepare you and have you bank the experiences of the worst possible thing that you could possibly encounter while you're in the water, so that when you get to it, you can already say, oh, I've experienced this. I've done this before. It's not that bad. I can keep going. Whereas the idea of the way the coaching is done here, it might not build the mental resilience or bank the experiences that you need to be able to accomplish something this big.
1: Becky Yuen is a triathlete. She's a swimmer extraordinaire. She's also a RCM piano teacher and the mother of twins, joining us here on Weekends, heard across the Course Radio Network. I want to go back to your story about wanting to inspire your daughters, because I think there's something really cool about that. We could spend 10 minutes in the water here, but what do your kids think of these incredible feats that you're taking on? Are they by your side? Are they watching from a distance? Walk me through how they find inspiration from you.
11: They think that what I do is normal. They think that this is what all women should be doing. And so they're not there by my side. They're thinking or saying to their friends, oh, mama is off. She's swimming 15K today. Or mama's off. She and her friends are swimming across Lake Ontario. To them, it's normal and every day. So it gives them the confidence to be able to go after their own goals and not allow anybody telling them that they can't do it. My girls have done bull riding. They've been the only girls at bull riding clinics. They've gone up, you know, my daughters are out there trying things that they would never have thought would be possible.
1: So you do a 15-kilometer swim, and I'm thinking in the average community pool, which is 25 meters a lap, how many laps is that? That's got to be like 300 to 400 laps, is it not?
11: It's a lot. It's a lot.
1: It's okay. Don't worry. I wasn't a math specialist in school at any level, but I just find it interesting because now all of a sudden you think about something that is really historic. You talked about it being the Mount Everest of swims. And you're right, because as you mentioned, this is something that if and when you accomplish this, it puts your name in some pretty unique company, even if you're just thinking of people from Canada that have done this. There's not many people that have.
11: No. I think it's still in the 30s. 35, 36 Canadians have done it.
1: Is that what motivates you, or is that just another story for somebody else to tell?
11: Well, when I was in the UK, being with all these other swimmers, you meet so many people who have already accomplished it over there. So it doesn't feel like such a big thing. It feels like something that is doable, that I can do this.
1: How much of it is physical? How much of it is mental?
11: Oh, it's 100% mental. You have to be mental from the moment you wake up in the morning and the moment you get into the water.
1: And I'd love for you to take us into the water right now and just talk to me about the conversations that you have with yourself, because you can have a boat in the near distance for your safety and you can have people on a megaphone that are yelling at you or telling you your times or whatever they do. But what are you having conversations with? Are you reflecting on life? Are you focused on strokes? What are you having conversations with and who?
11: Actually, I don't. When I'm in the water, I try to distract myself. So I play movies in my head from start to finish that I've memorized.
1: A movie like what? Lassie? Or what are we talking for a movie?
11: The Sound of Music.
1: Is that true? That like of all the things you're replaying Julie Andrews?
11: So in September, I attempted the Catalina Channel. That one I was pulled out after 3 hours because the weather wasn't great. That one requires a kayaker right next to you. And she was decked out in glow lights. And we were out at 1 o'clock in the morning and the lights was the only thing I could see. And I could see her going up really high, being practically vertical, going over these swells and down. And in my head, I was playing Climb Every Mountain.
1: Incredible. When is this, by the way?
11: My window starts August 18th to the 26th. I have the first slot. The boat is Louis Jane II.
1: Well, we will follow you from a distance. I will get the information on how people can support you after so that you don't have to scramble through your computer. Becky, thank you for this. It's awesome to see you doing big things, and let's stay in touch.
11: Thank you.
1: You know, Becky Yuen is about to do something that makes me look seriously inadequate at exercise. This Canadian swimmer from Mississauga preparing to tackle the English Channel, one of the most brutal, freezing, jellyfish-filled stretches of water anywhere on the planet. And she's doing it to inspire her twin daughters and all girls to not be afraid of big dreams. Here's a woman that has already swum across Lake Erie and Lake Ontario, kind of just casually as well. She's also a triathlete. She's a piano teacher and apparently just good at everything. I get winded climbing the stairs, but seriously, good luck to her. And we will definitely check in on her because, man, swimming the English Channel is no joke. So yeah, from all of us to her, we wish her nothing but success. All right, let's take a quick break here. I'm Rob Fay. You're listening to Weekends, heard across the Chorus Radio Network.

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17: Well, we are traveling across this fine country, seeing what is going on in different cities. And let's get into Calgary right now with Sarah Crosby. She's the host of QR Calgary's Connect with Sarah Crosby, 3 to 6. Sarah, good morning to you.
18: Good morning. Happy weekend. Happy free time. Happy listening.
17: Happy to all the above. What a big week for the premiers in Western Canada.
18: Okay, we're going to be talking about separation for weeks and months to come. But what was really interesting is we are in it when we're talking about separation, because if you've been following this at all, you know it is very binary, two sides. It is the stay side and it is the separate side. And then in the thick of all of that, we have the Western Premier's meeting in Kananaskis. And there was this incredible moment where Premier Daniel Smith is talking about how, you know, we are going to go to courts, maybe even to the Supreme Court of Canada, to investigate the Indigenous rights and their role in all of this. And then Wob Canoe literally leans in, says, "Hold my Tim Hortons," and then dishes it out. And so I'm sure it was incredibly awkward. It's like arguing with your grandma at Christmas. And so there is a lot of strife and confusion still with regular people living their best life and with the premiers themselves.
17: I can only imagine BC's Premier David Eby saying, "Oh God, thank God it's not me, that I don't have to be the center of attention for once." But I found it really awkward. The whole meeting to me was just a lot of stress, a lot of tension, pleasantries. But beyond that, you knew everybody was eventually going to go home and claim victory. And I was really curious what you thought of Danielle Smith, because I know what David Eby's trying to bring back to British Columbia. Wob Canoe, what he's going to bring back for Manitobans. Saskatchewan's got obviously an election, but what do you think Danielle Smith accomplished this past week?
18: I think she's done a lot of interviews. I think she's done a lot of explaining, because the average Albertan does not understand why we are having a referendum on separation. So, yes, there are hundreds of thousands of people who signed the Stay Free Alberta petition, but we didn't need to be here. And so the Stay Free Alberta side ticked right off. The Forever Canadian side ticked right off. And the average person is honestly thinking, why are we doing this? Why are we in the midst of this? Why are we doing this right now when we be talking about classrooms and healthcare? And we have this new, very interesting, but fragile deal still between Prime Minister Mark Carney and the Alberta government to build a pipeline west. And every single person, whether it's Arlene Dickinson of Dragon's Den, our mayor, Jeremy Farkas, are saying all of this uncertainty is horrific for investment. And so Premier Smith spent a lot of time this week trying to say, "I'm listening to the people. Let's do it in October. I want Canada to stay intact, and then we'll see."
17: I think it's interesting because in British Columbia, we're going through that same investment fear with DRIPA. To watch it happening on both sides of the mountain for completely different reasons is a really interesting time. And I'm curious to know what the rest of Eastern Canada thinks right now, because this used to be Quebec's jam. So the fact that we're kicking tires on this in Alberta is still really surprising to me. But we'll have to see, because I think by the time you get to the referendum, there might be just fatigue from even talking about this.
18: So listen, here's what I did. I, this week, was joined by Deborah Yedland, who is the president and CEO of the Calgary Chamber. And I said, how many businesses, firms, companies have reached out to the Calgary Chamber and said, when you separate, call us. We're all in on Alberta when you start to separate. And Deborah Yedland said, zero. Which shows from the Calgary perspective, not a single phone call, not a single reach out from people saying, I like this new path. I like this step into the unknown. We're all in. She said it sits at zero. And this is a woman who has studied closely what has happened in Quebec, what has happened with Brexit. She is the woman tethered to all of our business pipeline conversations. And she says just the talk of this is horrific and is going to dent Alberta at a time when this province is finally forming a new relationship with Ottawa. And so, you know, physically and emotionally, we're in the Wild West right now, Rob, and it's day by day out here.
17: Sarah Crosby is a host of QR Calgary's Connect with Sarah Crosby, 3 to 6, Monday to Friday. Hey, I'm curious, as we switch here, free fare zones. A downtown portion of the C train has city council divided in Calgary.
18: This is such an interesting issue, because part of our downtown C train is called the free fare zone. Now, really, and we pay for it as tax dollars, but essentially this portion of the C train, you don't have to buy a ticket to get on it. And why? Because for a long time, it was sponsored by TD. TD pulled back on its sponsorship. And the question for the past few weeks has been, should we have a free fare zone or not? Proponents, like our mayor, Mayor Jeremy Farkas, says it keeps people moving in the business area, people going to conventions, people downtown for tourism. It's good for people getting spread out, but also more eyes, more bodies on a C train make it safer. And it's been a safety problem in the city. The people against the free fare zone say we're losing $5 million in ticket funds. Why are we subsidizing this small portion? And it also means that it has become a place for people who are experiencing homelessness, people who have active addictions, to use it as a place to find warmth and to travel and to congregate. And so what was decided this week was we're going to put it off into 2027. So the free fare zone lives another year, but it's a hot topic in our city right now.
17: Kicking the rock down the road, I get it from a political standpoint. Okay, I do have to ask this one, Sarah, because I will try anything once. When it comes to the world of food, it's why I walk around with the body type that I do. But Katie Mac and cheesecake, am I hearing this right?
18: So Kraft Canada, I don't know Kraft Canada. They decided that the country needed Kraft mac and cheese cake. So the recipe is online. You can make it yourself. And they also chose cafes and cheesecake shops around the country to truly make this. And we have a little place in Calgary called the Ambrosial Cheesecake Shop. And its owner is Karen. Karen brought us in a cake. And it's available till June 12th. And she's selling full cakes and slices. The cake itself, Rob, like the texture of the cake, the weight of the cake, gorgeous. Mwah, perfect. Delicious. 10 out of 10. Cheese flavoring of the cake, I gave it a 4. I was like, this is not my thing. I don't know. It feels like maybe like it should have some wieners in it. I don't know. It was too savory, too much, too orange, too cheese. But she said that they are selling like, I was going to say hotcakes, selling like KD Mac cakes.
17: Like, what is the topping on that? Like, is it, you can't put strawberry on KD. Like, maybe it is a wiener. I don't know. Like, what would you put on top of it?
18: Tears.
17: Yeah. You know what? Like I said, as a guy that's not afraid to try anything, I'm not sure if I go for the second bite of this. The color itself might throw me off.
18: It's not something you want to eat. Like you have a great Saturday night and you're having a romantic dinner and then you bring this out as dessert. No, don't do that. But if you were having people over on, say, a Sunday to watch the Jays game and you were putting out like a charcuterie board and a veggie tray and some nacho chips and you slice this up into little slivers, maybe it's cool that way because it's bright orange and it's savory. But don't be thinking this is like romance in your mouth, because it is not.
17: Sarah, I will tell you this. If I have the boys over for a Blue Jay game and I bring out a charcuterie board, there's going to be a problem. I
18: tell you. That was a little offside.
17: Just unsavory types usually hang out at my house to watch Blue Jays baseball. But anyways, okay. Sarah Crosby, I will try it. If I ever get in front of a KD cheesecake, I will at least give it a scoop. I'll let you know how it goes. But thank you for joining me. Always one of my favorite conversations. And let's stay in touch.
18: Thanks, Rob. Thanks so much.
17: I will say this, you come out of that conversation with Sarah and it kind of feels like Western Canada is a bit of a mess right now, yeah? BC dealing with DRIPA, that's the Declaration on the Rights of Indigenous Peoples Act, trying to figure out what that actually means in practice. There was a court ruling this week, which we'll get into. There's still a lot of tension and uncertainty around how that's going to play out. And all the while, Alberta is kicking around a separatist referendum. I mean, these are two massive, fundamentally important issues, and they're happening at the exact same time. And then, of course, there's the bickering, the constant back and forth between the two provinces. And you got the pipeline fight, the trade barriers, the accusations occasionally flying back and forth. I get it. We all have different priorities and different economies, but it is just really ill-timed. In the middle of what's going on south of the border, we're worried about the economy, and yet here we are, tearing each other apart instead of finding some common ground. Sarah brought it up. I think a lot of people are feeling it. The timing of all of this political drama could not be worse. So hoping we get back to working together at some point, instead of standing in the kitchen arguing about who gets the last slice of pizza while the house is on fire. I'm Rob Fay. This is Weekends, heard across the Corus Radio Network.

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16: There are certain structures across this country that have some real emotional attachment, and one of those is in the Calgary area. I want to introduce you to Bonnie Warbeck. She is the chairperson of the Milliken Ogden Heritage Group, and I think she's the perfect person to talk about a building that is trying to be saved from demolition. Good morning to you, Bonnie.
17: Good morning, Rob. Thanks for having me on your show.
16: Oh, it's my pleasure. And as a guy that loves all of this history in this country, I'm curious to know, for our listeners across Canada, what is it that you are trying to save this morning?
17: We're trying to save a building in Calgary in the community of Ogden, built in 1913. It was originally built as the Hong Lee Laundry. At that time, Ogden was not part of Calgary. It was a separate area. So it was really unusual to have a laundry pop up in a place like that, far away from the center of Calgary, where there was a lot of support for Chinese people, because there's a lot of racism at that time. And Chinatown was in Calgary, and these two men who set up this laundry were far away from it.
16: Well, one of the things that I find really interesting about this, in addition to the fact that it's a building over 100 years old, is the history includes that it was an 18-room boarding house. It sheltered wounded World War I soldiers. It was a polling station in 1915 for Prohibition. It's been an ice cream store. I mean, this is such a part of the fabric of the community.
17: So true, so true. And those stories had been lost for at least 60 to 70 years. It was seen as just an old building on the main street in our community. But a few years ago, our community, a few of us got together to form a heritage group in the community and in order to save the building. And when we started to delve into the history of this building, all of the things you just mentioned are what came up. Most of that had been forgotten about, if not all.
16: Is it a part of the reason that maybe it's just the structural integrity is why people are looking to maybe tear this thing down? Or is it financial? What are some of the reasons behind this being such a challenge?
17: The Green Line is scheduled to go inside behind the building. So that's Calgary's new C-Train line. The building is really close to where the tracks will go. It sounds like it might be possible to perhaps have the building stay on site, or it would have been possible perhaps to have the building stay on site if the land wasn't needed for staging purposes and building purposes.
16: For our listeners, this is not exactly a glamorous building by optics. I mean, it is a very square building that is just kind of stuck in the middle of nowhere, so to speak. But again, we're trying to focus here, Bonnie, obviously, on the history of it. When you try to save a building like this, that's obviously in the way, quote unquote, of certain other things, what are some of the things you're hearing from your supporters? Is it people looking to find solutions? Is it people that just have emotional attachments? Maybe a little bit of both?
17: It's a little bit of both. Our community is very old, started in 1912, so it's one of the oldest communities in Calgary. A lot of our heritage has been lost. There are still a number of heritage homes in the community, about 100 heritage homes. But in terms of commercial buildings, this is the last one. It was always the second largest commercial building in the community. The Ogden Hotel, which is bigger and is only half a block north, is a designated building, municipally designated and protected. And this was the second largest structure. And the interesting thing is that the former Ogden Hotel, which is now called Victory Manor, one of the reasons it's a designated building is because of its history as being used for the Ogden Military Convalescent Hospital during World War I. This building was used as an annex to that hospital. And the Ogden Block's history as being used as an annex to the military hospital, that's one of the pieces of history that was lost, and we uncovered it 4 or 5 years ago. Another reason that people in the community want to save the building is this building is now on the inventory of evaluated historic resources for Calgary. Any building that's on the inventory, it doesn't mean that the building is protected, but it does indicate that the building is historically significant. So when the city bought all of the buildings on probably a 2-block span on Ogden Road in order to build the Green Line LRT, this building wasn't on the inventory at that point. So an inventory basically means a group of people go through and they identify buildings that fit a certain criteria for it to be possibly considered for heritage buildings. We did that and we came up with 120 buildings in our community. As I said, there are about 100 left now, so we've lost 20 in the last few years. But once that information was all submitted to Heritage Calgary, they decided that the apparent history of the Ogden Block warranted a historical resource impact assessment to be done. So a very big study was done that basically showed, wow, this building has incredible historical significance. Mm-hmm. And it's also a very structurally sound building. The study that was done identified it as, and I'm going to quote here, a rare and early commercial Edwardian building. So once those historical factors were highlighted, there was a huge uprising of support in the community to save the building.
16: Okay, so I'm going to give our listeners a little bit of a timeline just over the last couple of years, just so that they can understand why this building is such a focal point right now. A couple of years ago, there was a fire at what some consider to be an abandoned building. People would break in, they'd keep warm, it was boarded up. But then all of a sudden, a little bit later on in the year, the Green Line project was put on hold and there was little question around that. So the city in May of this year reverses the demolition plan. They have now offered the building for relocation or donation. So I find this, Bonnie, to be really intriguing because the city has said that they will donate the building to a qualified party. They will provide $50,000 in donation to assist with moving costs. So you can either pick up the building and relocate it. You can take it on if you're a qualified party that's going to do something productive with it, but there is a deadline. So is this where we're at right now, where we're looking for a suitor who is willing to go in, take the boards off of this place, gussy it up, and truly give it the shine that it deserves?
17: Yeah, that is the stage we're at right now. Actually, both of the things you mentioned are factors that are available in this situation. So the city is going to donate the building. There will be a minimal exchange of money. It can even be a dollar. And they will also contribute $50,000 towards the moving of it and the reestablishment of it in its new location.
16: Have you heard any people kicking tires on it?
17: I haven't heard personally. There is one community group who was interested in utilizing the building before. But that was before we were told that there's no way the building can stay on site. Once we were told that the building can definitely not stay on that site, that group felt that the building would no longer be useful to them because they were relying on foot traffic, people passing by, because the new station for the Green Line is going to be right there. So since that time, the city has announced that the building is available. That group might be interested again in it. They're kind of trying to figure out what might happen if they move it somewhere else. Other than that, I personally haven't heard of any other interested parties. Now, people who are interested don't have to go through our heritage group. They would have no reason to contact us because they need to apply directly to the city and give a proposal. A proposal is part of this. And whichever proposals the city receives, they're going to look through the information in the proposals, see what the parties are planning on using it for. Hopefully, they are planning on somehow highlighting or incorporating its heritage aspect. And then they would decide who it goes to.
16: It's a really intriguing opportunity for the right person that's got their heart in the right place. And your advocacy on this, I understand it completely. So I do hope that there's somebody that looks at it the way that you look at it and sees that, yeah, it might be a little bit of an upfront cost to actually pull this thing off of the slab that it's on and maybe move it down the street or what have you. But again, when you do the research on a building that's over 100 years old, that's got such a rich history connected to it, I would hate to see anything other than a relocation of it. So Bonnie, thank you for your time. And hopefully there's somebody in Canada that's listening to this that says, you know what, I'll take a kick at that. Let's stay in touch and see where this goes.
17: Thanks so much, Rob. Thanks for having me on.
16: Once again, that's Bonnie Warbeck. She's the chair of the Millikan-Ogden Heritage Group. I will say this, that story to me is a reminder that heritage buildings, much more than just bricks and mortar. It's a physical link to people and communities, and it really can shape a neighborhood. Think about that one. The Ogden Block, for 113 years, has been at that location. It was home to a Chinese laundry. It's been used in many other parts of community life. And at one point, just a couple of years ago, did face demolition to make way for the Green Line. But thanks to that steady community advocacy, the city has now changed its course and is offering the building for relocation instead. That, to me, is a win, but it also raises the bigger point, which is preserving heritage buildings all across this country, because those buildings, those structures, they matter. They hold so many stories as well. And when a building truly can't be saved, and sometimes you do have to put your heart off to the side here and talk about safety, we should at least work to make sure that the stories survive. I don't know if it's a plaque or a museum piece or an archive, whatever. Just remember, if you lose the building, you should still never lose the meaning. I'm Rob Fay. This is Weekends, heard across the Chorus Radio Network.
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28: This is Global News at 6 o'clock. I'm Zach Ferguson. It is 13 degrees right now in Calgary with some mostly cloudy skies. A city official says overland flooding is not expected in Calgary with major rainfall expected over the coming days, but they're asking people to stay away from the rivers. Frank Frigo with the city says they are expecting a high stream flow advisory from the province, but nothing that would require flood mitigation measures.
29: If the event changes, we will again continue to monitor and then have the ability to trigger those actions. But at present, the flow rates we're expecting are a small proportion of flows that would be the triggers for those larger, more significant actions.
28: The city is closing some pathways and dropping the water level into the Glenmore Reservoir by about a meter to make room for the water. And while Calgary is preparing for the rising rivers, the town of Banff is already experiencing it. Global's Jordan Prentice reports.
30: Officials are closely monitoring river conditions in Lake Louise, Banff, and Canmore as warm temperatures and significant rainfall are expected to accelerate mountain snowmelt this weekend. With water levels rapidly rising in Banff, the town has installed a tiger dam along the river in an effort to mitigate flood risk in the most vulnerable area of the community.
31: We decided last night to be proactive and put the tiger dams out in advance because they do take quite a while to put out. It takes a lot of people power and just a lot of time to make sure that they're laid out properly.
30: Experts say a deep mountain snowpack combined with forecast rainfall is increasing runoff across the Bow River Basin, prompting communities from Banff to Calgary to keep a close eye on conditions. Jordan Prentice, Global News.
28: Fire crews spent the night in fire watch following a two-alarm blaze in the Beltline yesterday afternoon. The fire broke out at the top of a high-rise apartment tower in the 1000 block of 13th Avenue Southwest around 4:30 in the afternoon. Firefighters called in a second alarm upon arrival as members started evacuating the building while also forming a plan to attack the fire. Flames were located at the top penthouse suites, with crews cutting into the ceiling and roof areas to track down the source of the fire. Calgary Fire says most of the residents were able to see safely evacuate using stairwells, but some were forced to shelter in place. One person was taken to hospital with minor injuries while evacuating, while a firefighter was assessed with minor injuries as well. All residents, with the exception of two top-floor units, have been able to reoccupy the building. The city of Calgary has some real problems with sidewalks around town thanks to poplar trees. The shallow-rooted trees are pushing up sidewalks, cracking them and making them uneven and a real hazard to navigate. Her fauna bag with the Sunshine Day Home says it's tough to push the kids around with all the busted sidewalks.
3: If the sidewalk is not smooth, I think it doesn't have any benefits for the people.
28: Around half of the sidewalk's replacements will happen starting in August, with the rest finishing next year. Moving into sports, the Calgary Stampeders were able to beat the Edmonton Elks last night 21-18 in the final preseason game of the schedule. Calgary Stampeders head coach Dave Dickinson is happy with the team's effort, going 2-0 during the preseason, and is ready for a great year. You can catch game one of the season for the Stamps right here on QR Calgary Friday, June 5th. Moving into hockey, Canada will be aiming to book a spot in the World Men's Hockey Championship final in Switzerland when the squad faces Finland today in the semifinals. And the Vegas Golden Knights will visit the

0: Low in Calgary, sitting at 13 degrees. Breaking news when it happens. Our next scheduled newscast will be at 7. I'm Zach Ferguson.
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2: Welcome back to the program. I'm Rob Fay. Wherever I find you this morning, I hope I find you well. We got a lot to get into this hour. Toronto's mayoral race adds the biggest candidate of them all, as Olivia Chow says she is in. I don't know what took her so long. I think we all knew she was going to have another kick of the proverbial can, but with the World Cup coming to the city, this is a great time for her to get out there, shake some hands, kiss some babies, and remind Torontonians why everything is just so damn good. The other thing that I want to touch on is the actual candidates in said race, because it looks like there might be more than one Chow on the ballot. And I know what you're thinking. Well, what does that have to do with anything? I will tell you a story about the 2018 Vancouver mayoral race. It included Jim Green and then a late entrant by the name of James Green, and why that ended up posing a problem. We'll talk about that in a minute, but I do want to get into something that is on many Canadians' minds right now, especially if you got a sports affection. The World Cup that just came out with even bigger numbers, and we knew that this was going to happen. I've heard the numbers. I've read the headlines. I've seen the articles. The World Cup is going to cost millions and millions and millions more than originally projected. I get it. Excuse me, I'm battling a little cold here. Stadiums are going to cost more. It's just the way that it is. The security is going to cost more. The infrastructure, guess what? Say it with me, everybody. It's going to cost more. And sure, we've all been talking about it. We've all been moaning about it. But at the end of the day, we knew this was coming. When you put on the biggest sporting event on the planet, cost overruns are just kind of part of the deal. It's not really unique to Canada. It's not even unique to the World Cup. I think of the Olympics, I think of the Super Bowl, I think of the Commonwealth Games, if you really want to stretch it. It's always more expensive than they said it is going to be. And we knew that back when we bid for this. If you remember the Vancouver bid for the World Cup, then Premier John Horgan actually initially said he wasn't going to try and get games in Vancouver. And then there was this outrage. How can we be a world-class city, an Olympic city, and not have the World Cup come to this fine West Coast venue? Well, sure enough, then they did do a turnabout face and Vancouver got themselves a host of games. So here's my question. Why are we still talking about it? Why are we so fixated on the money? Why are we focused on the budgets and the overcosts and the numbers that are already in the past? Because guess what? The World Cup is here. It's happening. The gates are about to open. The teams are arriving. The fans are showing up. The bars are getting ready. The families are gathering. This is the house that Jack built. I feel where I'm going with this. But anyways, I'm not saying that we shouldn't talk about accountability. There's a time for that. And I'm not saying that we won't eventually have a moment to ask the tough questions about how said money was spent. But right now, right here, the World Cup is here, and we simply need to embrace it. We have not seen soccer in this country ever at this level. This is a moment that we have been waiting for. We get the matches in Vancouver and Toronto. People are getting tickets, even though some of the venues aren't at capacity just yet. But we knew this would happen. The money talk can come later. The accountability can come later. But the World Cup is here, and we need to get with it. And again, for those who don't know, the World Cup is much more than just soccer. It's about celebrating Canada. This is a golden opportunity on the world stage to pitch our city. When you go out and try to get the World Cup, you're not doing it just because you want to see the best 11 players for each side playing on your pitch. You're doing it as a ad buy, as a spend to try and show the rest of the world why they, if they didn't make it here, why they should be here. You almost make them feel silly. What? You haven't come to Toronto before? You've never been to Vancouver? So let's get with it. Let's turn up the TVs a little louder and cheer for these games. It's a really special moment for this city, and I just think we've got to embrace it. And even if you're listening today from a city that is not hosting, Canada is in the World Cup.

0: Like, this is a big deal. You got Alphonso Davies. It's the best we've been in, God, I can't even remember the last time that Canada could actually think of coming out of their pool in the World Cup of soccer. So, yeah, I'm really hoping. And I have to admit, I was on the other side before. I got caught in the news spin. Ah, outlandish. It's going to be $350 million. Can't believe we're going to spend taxpayers' money on that. And then it was $450. Then it was $500. And the projection that came out now is what, like $760 million? Like, don't get me wrong. That's just Vancouver's number. And that is an ouch for sure. And it will probably end up being higher than that. So I'd love to hear from you on this. Hit me up at Rob Fay, which is R-O-B, F-S and Frank, A-I, or hit me up on the worst email in the entire Chorus Radio Network, which is rob.fay at chorus without an H, C-O-R-U-S, and then E-N-T, the short form of entertainment. We'll get you there, I promise. rob.fay at chorusent.com. Now, if I may, I was scrolling, looking through all the Toronto mayoral candidates for this upcoming 2026 election because, you know, Olivia Chow this past week saying she's in. It took a little while to get there, but she got there. And she'll join the likes of Brad Bradford, who was rolling up his sleeves back on the 1st of May. That's when his nomination date came forward. You've got Edward Gong, Heather He, Sarah McVie or McVie. Michael Lamoureux. By the way, Sarah McVie's already got her Mayor McVie 2026 at gmail.com out there. She's went to the Gmail world and said, I'll take that one. Presumptuous, perhaps. But here is a little story for you, a story within a story. So Olivia Chow is in the race. 4 days earlier, Braden Chow decided to get into the race, Nora. And I couldn't tell you Braden Chow from anybody else walking past me on the TTC. But what I can tell you is that I was in Vancouver when two had the same name on a ballot. And it actually changed some things in Toronto, or in Vancouver, pardon me. It's something that might seem small, but it could actually have a significant impact on how people vote in Toronto's upcoming election. And that is the question of voter confusion when two candidates share the same name. I know what you're thinking. You're like, I'm not confused. Why are we even talking about this? But I'm looking at the possibility that we might see both Olivia Chow and someone named Braden Chow on the same Toronto mayoral ballot. And if that happens, and even if this is just a hypothetical conversation that we're having, it raises a really important question. How do we make sure that voters know exactly who they are voting for? Look, I'm not saying there's necessarily a candidate that's going to make it confusing, but this is not the first time that something like this has happened. We've seen this exact issue before. I'll take you back in my time machine to 2018. Vancouver had a major municipal election with multiple candidates sharing similar last names across different races, and it created a real confusion. The result, Vancouver changed how they listed candidates on the ballot. They went from alphabetical to random, precisely to prevent any unfair advantage or to reduce voter confusion. The research was clear. Candidates whose last name started with earlier letters in the alphabet were getting an unfair advantage. Voters were gravitating towards the first name they saw, especially when they were rushing or when they weren't fully informed about the candidates. And when you add the same last name into the mix, the problem gets exponentially worse. So again, Olivia Chow is a very well-known figure in Toronto politics. She's been the mayor since 2023, former NDP MP, and a school board trustee. She's got brand recognition. She's got a political resume that people know. So if, again, there's another Chow on the ballot, even somebody with a very different background, the question becomes, will there be a handful of voters that are going to make the connection that isn't accurate? I'm talking about elderly voters that just assume they picked the right Chow. New Canadians still learning English. Could they make a mistake? People voting by mail who are looking at a list of names might accidentally mark the wrong box. And look, I'm not saying this is catastrophic. I'm not saying Olivia Chow or anybody else is going to lose or win this election because of it, but it does raise I guess, eyebrows or questions about how we make our democratic process as clear and as accessible as possible. I only bring this up because I've seen it happen. In Vancouver, was it a talking point? It was something to be seen. Okay, we'll take a break here. When we come back, Sarah McLachlan is in the news for all the right reasons. She started a school a number of years ago that helps children learn music and learn instruments for free. We're going to tell you a bit more about that next.
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1: Welcome back to Weekends, heard across the Chorus Radio Network. Well, we all know, and I've talked about this a lot when it comes to the world of sports, that sometimes it's tough for kids to be able to play certain sports because of the cost that's associated with it. And it's actually not just sports. It's music, it's theater, it's all different things right now. And as the world gets more expensive, parents have to make some pretty tough decisions. But that is where the Sarah McLachlan School of Music comes in. And this is why I have Andrea Unrau. She's the director of programming for the school. And we are going to talk about how some kids can get music lessons for free. Andrea, good morning to you.
2: Morning. Thank you so much for having me.
1: Well, you've got one of the coolest jobs in town because not only do you get to work for a wonderful organization, but now you're able to extend this wonderful opportunity to kids across the region. Can you tell us a little bit about it?
2: Yeah, absolutely. I agree. I have one of the coolest jobs in town. First, I get to be connected with one of our Canadian heroes, Sarah McLachlan, who in 2002 decided to start a charity music school for kids and families who otherwise wouldn't have access to music. So that could be because a music program was being cut from your school. And it could be because, like you said, the growing cost of lessons, having to take private lessons outside of the school environment was just getting more expensive. And so for families facing barriers to that access, she wanted kids to be able to still access music because, as she said, music saved her life, gave her a voice, and music can give kids that ability to share their voice too.
1: And this is not just a small school. You guys have more than 1,100 children and youth per year?
2: That's right. So we operate a large school in Mount Pleasant in Vancouver, which serves about 800 to 900 youth. And then we also have about 150 kids operating out of the Douglas College New West campus. And then we have another satellite school in Edmonton, Alberta, with about 200 kids.
1: And you guys start early, grades 4 through 12, if memory serves me correct, which is really great in the development of a child and their voice.
2: That's right. So what a lot of our grads say is by the time they graduate from our program in grade 12, they've actually spent more time with our program than they have at any specific school. So we've seen them grow from the youngest kids just learning how to be independent in a space to being those mentors, being those models, being volunteers at our events. So we really get to see them over a big course of their development.
1: So let's talk about this. The cost would be 100% free, which is barrier free, tuition free, which is really interesting because you guys also talk about the use of instruments, guitar, piano, percussion, all different things that you do, which to me is great to also learn an instrument.
2: Yeah, we're really lucky. We have lots of donated instruments from artists across Canada, from different organizations, from our amazing donor pool, which means that students get to access high quality instruments and they get this high quality group music experience. And so you can picture things like choirs, rock bands, Latin percussion, jazz bands, piano, guitar, just like lots of different ways that are engaging with instruments. Plus, for those kids who are more motivated, say, by production or more modern genres like hip hop, we have turntables, electronic music, Ableton, production, recording, all that kind of stuff too.
1: We're going to have to talk more about this. Andrea Unrau is the director of programming at the Sarah McLachlan School of Music. When you think of Sarah McLachlan's music and her style and her genre, it doesn't lead to turntables per se, but it sounds like you guys are open to all different sounds and all different musics, which includes electronic, which I think more kids are engaging or at least interested in.
2: Yeah, what we've tried to do is have a really student-centered community music model. So community music is a term that's used all around the world, but it's pretty simple. It's basically the music that is happening all the time, all over the world. So people playing music in a church, in a school, in a park, for each other, at a jam session. It's music where the goal is to be together, to make music, to write music. And so every year, our program adjusts a little bit the needs and interests of the kids in it, because every group isn't a group that says, oh, you're going to get to this certification. It says you're a group of students together paired with a teacher who's a professional musician in the community, and together you're going to work on what you want your goals to be and what you want to accomplish. So it means the program can move in different directions as the years go on.
1: Every organization has a success story, or they have one moment that connects with them. You've been with this organization now for some time. Is there one moment or one individual that you can kind of share with the nation and just say, you know what, this was something that really tugged at my heartstrings, or boy, this was an incredible success story?
2: Ooh, you're right. So after years, there are definitely a lot of those stories. But if I have to pick out one, I'm going to pick out a student that I want to shout out at this moment. So a student who is graduating this year from our program, joined a few years ago, who was had learned some piano, had learned some voice, had just sort of decided to get a little more interested in music, joined an ensemble, joined my musical theater class, had a great time, met some friends, and last year was given a scholarship to attend the Berklee College and had such a great time at that program that he applied for their full college program and was just granted a full scholarship, room and board and everything. And so he'll be able to study music in Boston with all the greats starting next year.
1: Okay, so that's a success story. If somebody is now listening to this and says, oh my God, I want to get involved, how can they get in contact with you and the Sarah McLachlan School of Music?
2: There's lots of different ways to get involved. One way is, of course, we're run 100% on donations. So if anyone feels, you know, lucky to have had that experience for themselves, or they're able to provide that experience for others, you can check out our website where we're always, of course, accepting donations. And then if there are people in your life, if you're a teacher, if you're a social worker, if you know some youth, if there's a neighbor who's, you know, tinkling away at the piano, but you know that they aren't getting access to lessons, you can send them. Our website is sarahschoolofmusic.com, or of course you can just Google it. And there's an apply button that lets you know the criteria. And we have a really inclusive application process where we work with you if you're having trouble with the technology or trouble with the language to make sure that the students who can benefit most from our programming get access.
1: Andrea, I love what you do. I know Sarah McLachlan's obviously a Canadian icon, but it's these things that make the icon, so to speak. So very cool. And thank you for shining light on this program and best of luck. I will say this, something that matters to every Canadian parent, myself included, I've got two kids, talking about real tangible change between the ages of 6 and 10. And I'm not just talking about gut feelings or common sense. I want to start with this age, because if you can get your kids enrolled in sports or in music or something between what they call middle years for children, that is a critical period when children develop a more mature cognitive skill set, better attention spans. This is when the seeds are planted. And I started a foundation, the Vancouver Canadiens Baseball Foundation, and one of their chairmen, Jeff Mooney, was really adamant that we have to get kids early in the process. So listening to her thoughts on these children and the importance of music really connects with me. And there's a ton of data that backs this up. The University of Montreal, led by Lauriane Kosak and Linda Pagani, examined nearly 3,000 Canadian youth between the ages of 12 and 20. And that research found that children who participated in organized sport earlier in life, pre-adolescence, were more likely to stay in school, more likely to earn a high school diploma, and girls who participated in organized sports and organized music were 17% more likely to then go on and earn their high school diploma. So if you have an organization that's like, look, we'll foot the bill, or we will help you foot the bill, that is definitely a conversation worth having and definitely something looking into. All right, we'll take a break here. When we come back, there's been a lot going on around the world south of the border. We will check out the Newswire. I think they still call it the Newswire. Remember back in the old days they used to. But anyways, we're going to check in on what's going on around the world. And then a little bit later, we're going to open up the phones. One of the rare times that we do this, we will take your calls before this show is done. I'm Rob Fay, back with more after this.
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1: Welcome back to the program. I said that this would be a segment where we focused on The Wire, but there's one story that has caught my mind. There is this big Great American State Fair that is coming up, this Donald Trump back 250th anniversary concert that will take place a little bit later on in June at the National Mall. And boy, was it a who's who. I mean, he wanted the biggest and the best. And by the biggest and the best, we're talking about Bret Michaels from Poison, Vanilla Ice, Milli Vanilli, and CNC Music Factory. Now, I would say the biggest of the names, maybe the Commodores. I mean, Bret Michaels is pretty big. But this is not going well. Of the 8 to 9 artists that were invited to this, half of them have already dropped out, including hip-hop icon, I think I could say icon here, hip-hop great Young MC, who said, you know what, the artists were never told about any political involvement with the event. He does hope to perform in D.C. in the near future at an event that is not so politically charged. Young MC, if you're going to a Donald Trump-sponsored Great American State Fair, this is 100% political. But he's not the only one to pull out. Morris Day and The Time said, it's a no for me, citing political ties. The Commodores said, our music has always been a voice, so we choose not to publicly affiliate with any single political party. Martina McBride of Country Music said, initially, I thought it was just a bigger version of a big old state fair before things started changing. So she has pulled out. Bret Michaels of Poison. Poison. No, not Bell Biv DeBoer Poison. Anyways, publicly distancing himself from the event as well. So yeah, that's some pretty decent names on the roster that have decided that they're going to step away. However, one staunch supporter who is going to fight through the flames and perform is Vanilla Ice. Oh, Vanilla Ice. Robert Van Winkle, to those who want to look at the birth certificate. He says he aligns with MAGA sentiments, expresses his excitement to, quote, help celebrate America's 250th anniversary. Flo Rida, not Florida, Flo Rida, has not yet made a statement, but he's the only artist with a major hit in the past 2 decades on the list, according to New York Magazine. That's not true. Martina McBride's had a couple of hits. And then CNC Music Factory says that they're staying despite negative feelings towards Donald Trump. So they say they don't like the president, but we'll take the gig. Now I have to clear my throat for this one just to make sure that it's not dubbed. The only other artist that is not really sure if they're going to do it. And they're confused because they didn't see the invitation, but they got interviewed, is Milli Vanilli. This list is terrible of people that are allegedly coming to this event or now not coming to this event. The real Milli Vanilli goes by the name of Fab Morvan and says he was never invited and was kind of shocked to see his name on the list. They are performing, but as their own live band, not the lip-syncing version. Any other Milli Vanilli on the poster should be considered a tribute band with no association. So think of this. You've got Young MC, famous for the catchy tune Bust a Move, which in high school, I most certainly did, is out. Vanilla Ice, he of Ice Ice Baby and Go Ninja Turtle Go, is in. He's like, screw it, I'm doing it. CNC Music Factory is in, but they're a little confused because they don't actually like the guy that's hosting the party. But you know what? A gig is a gig is a gig. And then there's Milli Vanilli that never actually confirmed that they're going, but hell will do it. And by the way, if you see the poster, it's us. And if it's not us, then it's a tribute band. What a disaster. Like, this event facing a major controversy as most of the lineup drops out within 24 to 48 hours of the announcement, citing that they were not told about the event's political ties to Donald Trump and his administration. What did you think this was? And by the way, the other thing that I thought is kind of funny, did you hear that the United States is actually trying to proceed with a new $250 bill that has Donald Trump on the bill? He would be the first living president to ever be on currency, but it's a $250 bill. I thought that was a bit outlandish, but then I was looking at Canadian currency. Do you remember Canada when we had the $1,000 bill? Imagine trying to go to McDonald's with that thing. It's true. I think it was like a light purple or something like that, or a deeper purple, different from the $10 bill. But anyways, Donald Trump trying to shoehorn through a $250 bill, of course, representing everything associated with the 250th birthday of Canada. Boy, it is so interesting south of the border because I don't know if this is just them trying to deflect from the fact that they're still in a war. The Epstein files, all the things that are there, but it's just always such a show. By the way, Donald Trump, after saying that they were knocking on the peacekeeping train, then goes in and attacks Iran. So not long after saying that the peace deal is literally hours away, then recedes and throws a couple of bombs into Iran, saying they're close, but they didn't like everything that Iran counterproposed. So yeah, here's a couple of missiles. Surreal to me. Meanwhile, here north of the border in Canada, it's business as usual. There are some interesting things happening on the West Coast. We welcome our Vancouver listeners in about 20 minutes from this conversation you and I are having. They will announce their new BC Conservative leader a little bit later today, about 9 o'clock on the East Coast, 9 p.m. that is on the East Coast, and 6 o'clock here on the West Coast. What's interesting to me is the person that inherits this leadership for the Conservative Party will inherit a lead in the polls, because the BC NDP are so bad right now that a party that does not even have a face is leading in the polls. And the BC Conservatives, make no mistake, are not an extension of the federal Conservatives, same by name, but different by, you know, ownership. It's apples and oranges. But the fact right now that you have a party that doesn't have any identity, that was literally just formed 2 or 3 years ago, is leading a galvanized, decade-old NDP in British Columbia is surreal to me. But for those listening in Ontario this morning, in Manitoba, in Edmonton, Saskatchewan, wherever I find you this morning, and good morning to you all, what's going on in the West Coast right now is it's awful. And we talk about the referendum that's about to take place in Alberta, and we'll touch on that over the course of this show. But what is going on right now in British Columbia, the uncertainty with land ownership, this DRIPA that is going on, private properties, not sure if they actually even own this or if it's going back to the First Nations. The uncertainty right now in the corporate sector, nobody wants to invest in British Columbia because they don't know what the hell's going on. So you combine that with Alberta, and maybe people don't want to invest in Alberta right now because they don't know what this referendum is going to end up showing, you know, lifting up the car hood on that province. It's a really unique time on the West Coast of this country. And we talk about everything that's going on in Ontario with Doug Ford and Wab Kanu going toe-to-toe with Danielle Smith at the premier's meeting. Really, really interesting time to see all these premiers starting to come into the spotlight. Meanwhile, Mark Carney is trying to get ready for a monumental negotiation with the United States and Mexico. Like, CUSMA is a really big deal. And just seeing all of the bickering that's going on interprovincially right now, it can't be a good look. You know what? I would love to hear from you on this. Maybe it's time that we do finally open up the phones. And I know that it's early. Some of you in central Canada right now might be stretching out the arms, pouring your first cup of coffee. But I would love to hear from you. I've got a toll-free national line, really easy for you to dial into. It's 1-888-225-TALK. That's 1-888-225-8255. I have put a ton of information in front of you this segment. I would love to hear back from you. Let's talk about these provincial challenges, whether it's Alberta. What do you think of this referendum? What do you think of BC? They're not even sure who owns the land beneath their feet. What's going on between Wab Kanu and Danielle Smith? What's going on in Ontario? 1-888-225-8255. What is your biggest concern as we get ready for the summer? I'm Rob Fay. Let's get to your calls next.
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1: Welcome back to the program. 1-888-225-8255. That's 1-888-225-TALK. Would love to talk with some of our listeners that maybe have never had the chance to call into our show. So again, 1-888-225-TALK. Lots on the ledger. Anything that you want to get into, we could talk about Alberta separation. Do you think it's too big a deal? Do you think it's not enough of a deal? In British Columbia, a number of stories come to the forefront. I'd love to know what you thought of the premier's meetings. A little back and forth with Wab Kanu and Danielle Smith, if you have any thoughts on that. Or FIFA. I said earlier in the show that it's time to get past the numbers and all the semantics and just get into the fact that right now the games are here. So we might as well enjoy it. We could talk about the final bill on the other side. We could talk about the security on the other side. But for now, let's just get down with the fact that we got the biggest tournament on earth in Toronto and Vancouver, literally in just a couple of weeks away. I do have to bring this up. This was a story that came out from Vancouver a couple of days ago, 730 CKNW's Jazz Johal shining light on a cease and desist letter that came from FIFA's lawyers to the Spinal Cord Injury of BC. This is a local charity. It's a nonprofit organization that supports peer programs and information services for spinal cord injury patients. What they were doing at the Spinal Cord Injury of BC was they were raffling off two tickets to a 2026 World Cup game between New Zealand and Egypt. Not exactly groundbreaking games. New Zealand and Egypt. This is taking place on June the 21st at BC Place. And you know what? They thought, we'll try to make a couple of bucks so that we can continue our nonprofit. And who knows? Maybe they make a couple of $1,000 off of it, right? Unbelievable. The lawyers for FIFA claimed that the raffle violated trademark protection and official ticketing policy. So, yes, they're probably right. This was the quote from FIFA. It says, "While FIFA fully recognizes and supports the important work carried out by charities around the world, such use of tickets is not permitted under FIFA's ticketing framework. Those provisions are intended to protect the integrity and fair allocation of tickets, ensuring that access is provided through controlled and secured channels." All right. So Chris McBride, who's the executive director of the Spinal Cord Injury for BC, says, listen, the tickets were legally purchased by a staff member within the organization. They were, quote, incredibly disappointed to have to do this as they know how difficult it's been to get tickets for a match at BC Place. And then went on to say, you know what? We apologize for any inconvenience since this raffle may have caused, but we hope you will continue to support us in any future raffles. And they have now gone on to refund all of the raffle participants. If you want to boo and hiss along with me, it's fine. Now, full disclosure, I come from a house full of lawyers, so I understand what a cease and desist is. And I understand that, you know what, FIFA, love them or hate them, was probably within their rights to do this. Here's the problem. It shows that FIFA's got incredibly strict controls over the World Cup ticketing and intellectual property. But there's no wiggle room for any of these, communities to come forward and celebrate in the games. Again, I'm not saying that FIFA's wrong, but I'm saying optically, when you have a non-for-profit that lucks into some tickets, that had one of their, you know, workers actually win a raffle so that they can get a ticket so that they can go and see a game. And then they take those opportunities and say, you know what? I'd rather give it to my organization so that we can make some money. I mean, heart's totally in the right place. No, am I wrong? I don't know. I worked in communications for a long, long time. And the one thing that I learned is you can get a lot more with sugar than you can with salt. And it's a part of the reason that some people that listen to the show don't like my style of broadcasting. They want someone that spits fire. They want somebody that kicks everybody in the ass and says, let's get better. I can have that same conversation, but I don't have to wag my fist at the sun to do it. I can still extract the information. And I have people that are like, you lean too far to the left or you lean too far to the right. You as a listener should never know if I am of the left or the right, because I am simply the information gatherer. And every once in a while, I'll take a shot. But the reality is my job is to be the conduit for you to make your opinion and form your thoughts. And that doesn't get down with some people, and I understand it. But again, from a communication standpoint, if I'm looking at this legally, FIFA is completely within their rights. If I'm looking at this optically, they didn't need to do this. They didn't need to draw attention to this. The lawyer may be focusing on billables. Who knows? But they had a mission. FIFA told this, you know, this firm, hey, if somebody steps out of the lines here, somebody goes out of bounds, to use a soccer analogy, you got to get them because we've got to keep control of this. So legally, they're right. But optically, it's just a terrible look. Oh, it's such a bad look. And the reason that it's a bad look is because this isn't some pub or somebody trying to make a couple of bucks on Craigslist. This is the Spinal Cord Research of British Columbia. They're trying to raise money as a nonprofit so that they can help people live better lives who have spinal cord damage. If I was FIFA, and I'm going to put my communications cap on here, I would ask them to stop doing what they're doing, and then I'd follow up with the donation. We see what you were trying to do. We understand it's not within the parameters. And I know that probably just opens up a can of worms, and then you'd have 100,000 people trying to do the same thing so they could get a part of the money. But when you're an organization that is going to be making, what is it, $15, $16 billion off the game? That's billion with a B. Surely you're not worried about the spinal cord injury of BC making a couple of bucks so that they can help with their nonprofit. I just, again, it's such an interesting look. Oh, I just, self-inflicted wounds are the worst things you can do in communications. And that to me was a self-inflicted wound out on the West Coast. All right. We'll get to, you know what? Not a lot of calls this segment, but we are starting to see the mailbag fill up. So maybe it's I don't want to hear myself on the radio this early, but I've got thoughts and we'll get into those before the show is done. Coming up in the next hour, I've got a bunch of good guests. We're going to go live with all of them. It's going to be a really interesting hour. On the other side of the break, because we got your news, your weather, your traffic all coming up, Michael Geist is a Canadian research chair in internet and e-commerce law. We're going to be talking about this new online streaming act. It is a really big deal for Canadians. And I don't know if you guys are all privy to this yet. So we'll talk about this with Michael Geist. We're going to be talking about a new silicone-based coating that will actually help curb hospital infections. I love this stuff because I know nothing about it. You'll probably hear that in the interview. Kevin Golovin is a study lead and an assistant professor at the University of Toronto. They've come up with this new coating that is apparently really good to preventing infections. And then here's one that kind of surprised me, but I thought we'll definitely talk about this. Jack Jedwab is president and the CEO of the Association for Canadian Studies. They did a big research poll over the last month, and apparently, I got to make sure I'm reading this right, fewer Canadians are concerned about separatism than are being led on by the media. In other words, we're making a big to-do about this. Alberta, surely they're not going to leave Canada, right? Well, tell you what, apparently, according to Jack Jedwab, there's many Canadians who are not concerned about separatism, but we're going to focus on the fact that this is still a very big conversation in British Columbia and Alberta in Western Canada. Has that trickled out to Ontario and beyond? And then once again, we'll open up the phones and talk about everything that we've dissected. So it's a very big hour coming up. We've got lots still coming your way. We've got Jason Tetro, the germ guy, to talk about hantavirus. Andy Barrar is going to be talking tech. And then if there is a spill of the oil variety on the West Coast, what happens? We're going to have somebody that worked with the Exxon Valdez cleanup to let people know that you might be pushing this off to the side, but it's definitely something that that needs to be a part of the conversation. So again, big hour coming up. I'm Rob Fay, back with more after this.
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17: This is Global News at 7 o'clock. I'm Zach Ferguson. It is 12 degrees right now in Calgary with some mostly cloudy skies. We are going to get a bucket full of rain over the next few days. Global News' meteorologist Tiffany Laze says that you might want to break out your rubber boots.
31: We are going to see a lot of rain in the province. So central and southern Alberta will be the hardest hit areas. We could see anywhere between 50 and 90 millimeters of rain. The heaviest amounts could be closer to that 100 millimeter mark for localized areas.
17: She says the one positive is that the precipitation will likely fall as snow in the mountains, which she says is a good thing, as it won't quicken the melt of the existing snowpack, adding to high water concerns. Protest rallies against the provincial government on topics ranging from the October referendums back to last year's notwithstanding moves were held across Alberta yesterday. AFL President Gil McGowan says it's time to let people know that who you've been hearing from in the past weeks, from government reps to separatists, don't represent everyone.
32: Most important thing about protest is that the people who participate see each other. And in Alberta today, that's really important because the separatists and the other spokespeople on the extreme right in this province, they're trying to give the impression that they speak for everyone. But what you see here today is that there is another Alberta.
17: He says the people out protesting have felt discouraged by developments over the past year, but mostly many have felt all alone in their feelings. Fire crews spent the night on fire watch following a two-alarm blaze in the Beltline yesterday afternoon. The fire broke out at the top of a high-rise apartment tower in the 1000 block of 13th Avenue Southwest around 4:30 in the afternoon. Firefighters called in a second alarm upon arrival as members started evacuating the building while also forming a plan to attack the fire. Flames were located at the top of the penthouse suites, with crews cutting into the ceiling and roof areas to track down the blaze. Calgary Fire says most of the residents were able to evacuate using the stairwells, but some were forced to shelter in place. One person was taken to hospital with minor injuries while evacuating, while a firefighter was assessed with minor injuries as well. All residents, with the exception of two top-floor units, have been able to reoccupy the building. Canada Post workers are set to wrap up voting on a new tentative agreement after more than 2 years of labor strife.
18: 55,000 union members began voting in April on a five-year contract, which includes wage increases of 6.5% and 3% in the first 2 years. The Canadian Union of Postal Workers says it expects to release results of the vote on Monday. Canada Post and the union have long sparred over wages and structural changes to the Postal Service, with workers having taken to the picket line on multiple occasions throughout the bargaining process. On Friday, the Postal Service reported it had lost $205 million before taxes in the first quarter of the year. Don Mitchell, The Canadian Press.
17: Moving into sports, the Calgary Stampeders were able to beat the Edmonton Elks last night 21-18 in the final preseason game on the schedule. Calgary Stampeders head coach Dave Dickinson is happy with the team's effort, going 2-0 during the preseason, and is ready for a great year. You can catch game one of the season for the Stampeders right here on QR Calgary Friday, June 5th. In hockey, Canada will be aiming to book a spot in the World Men's Hockey Championships final in Switzerland when they face Finland today in the semis. Moving to global news, SkyTracker Weather, Environment Canada has issued a special weather statement warning of some significant rainfall across parts of Alberta, continuing into Wednesday with a total rainfall amount of 30 to 60 millimeters. Looking at the weather this morning, though, a 60% chance of showers and a high of 14 later on this afternoon. Tonight, an overnight low of 9 with a 60% chance of showers. Tomorrow, more rain coming down on Calgary, a high of 8 degrees. Monday, the rain will continue with a high of 10.

0: content and what will it cost consumers? I want to get into this with Michael Geist. He's a Canadian research chair on internet and e-commerce law and also a professor at the University of Ottawa. Michael, welcome to the program.
1: Oh, thanks so much for having me.
0: Well, in its simplest terms, this is an interesting decision from the CRTC. You've been tracking this for years. What's your immediate reaction to what the CRTC actually decided against what was promised during this legislative debate?
1: Well, I think there's reason for concern. I think in large measure, the CRTC is doing what the government asked them to do, though. And so it's, you know, it's tempting to blame the regulator. And I think there are things they could have done differently. But fundamentally, the government set this up as wanting to make web giants pay. And so the CRTC is following through with making web giants pay. I think the problem with that is that it creates significant risks on the trade front. I think it's likely to increase consumer costs. And the CRTC ventures into some areas that I think will take some people by surprise. For example, around discoverability rules, where suddenly the CRTC is going to start really focusing not just on promoting Canadian content, but really holding these platforms to account to ensure people are actually watching that content, as well as extending its regulatory reach, even to device manufacturers, people who make smart TVs and set-top boxes, and saying they want to see CanCon promoted there as well.
0: You mentioned the U.S. trade threat. How serious will this be in those negotiations? Because it doesn't take much to PO the Americans right now. Could Canada face a trade dispute over supporting this Canadian culture?
1: I think it does face a trade dispute, and I think the Canadian approach violates our trade obligations. I actually don't think there's really a whole lot of doubt about that. We've got, as part of our trade agreement, there's a chapter that deals specifically with investment, and it basically says that, you know, they want to ensure that there's open investment between the two countries, or three countries when you include Mexico, and that no country can institute what are known as performance requirements. You basically can't, as part of that investment, require investors to do certain kinds of things or create certain kinds of restrictions. And in this instance, that's exactly what the CRTC has done. The extra 10% of streamer revenue from Canada that they earn in Canada that now has to be spent. It's not just spend putting it into funds. There's a bit of that that's put into funds, but the majority of it actually envisions investments in Canada with Canadian partners. But it's the Canadian partner that has to own the intellectual property, the copyright that gets produced as part of those productions. So essentially what we're telling the streamers is you've got to invest with Canadian partners and you can't own what you invest in. And when you look at the U.S. trade agreement, you're simply not allowed to do that.
0: Michael, are regular Canadians posting that post videos, are they now under CRTC regulation?
1: No, they're not. They're not, in the sense that while the legislation itself could be interpreted in a way to cover them,
0: yeah,
1: the government really, from after they passed the legislation, said to the CRTC as part of what was known as a policy direction not to include user-generated content or social media.
0: I find it interesting because you said don't focus on the regulator, but the fact that the CRTC's kind of put their name on this makes it almost magnetic that people are going to think of them as a part of the, I guess you would say, the shift in this right now. So when people are paying more for their Disney Plus, or they're paying more for their Netflix or whatever, and I'm assuming that that will eventually happen, that they might take the brunt for what the government just asked them to do. Is that a fair assessment?
1: Yeah, I think that's probably fair. And listen, it is also fair to say the CRTC had options and they could have adopted some different approaches here that didn't have to follow through in the way that they did. But in the broad strokes, this was what the government asked them to do. And in fact, when you look back at that legislation, the government actually left a lot of the heavy lifting to the CRTC. So they didn't provide the specifics. They left it to the regulator. And I think it's probably fair to say that if we could go back many, many years now, and successive governments, both conservative as well as liberal, have been pretty happy to leave sort of some of that criticism to the regulator and kind of extricate themselves from it. But fundamentally, it does seem to me that this is the result of a government policy. The concerns that we're seeing raised now were not only foreseeable, they were foreseen. The government was warned, and it went ahead anyway.
0: Michael, I had a couple of notes I was jotting down before this conversation. One that I was like, I got to ask him about this because I'm not sure I completely understand. The CRTC's decision was actually designed to protect traditional broadcasters in the face of all this streaming competition. But is

0: that the right goal? Should the government actually be protecting traditional broadcasters, or should they be letting the market decide what Canadians want to watch?
1: Yeah, no, that's a good question. And the protection, in a sense, is to reduce some of the broadcaster obligations. And broadcasters have been screaming this for some time. You know, in that sense, it actually increases some of the risks, I think, that arise as part of a potential trade dispute, because this is now pretty explicit that we are reducing Canadian broadcasters who get a series of different benefits as part of the regulatory system, reducing their requirements to pay and the kind of regulatory obligations they face. And that's being offset by regulatory obligations and payments that come from foreign streamers. And those foreign streamers don't get any of those regulatory advantages. I mean, this kind of just writes itself when we think of some of the frustration or anger that we'd see coming out of the United States. So, you know, you were right earlier to note that the U.S. is pretty quick to react to just about any issue on the trade front. But interestingly, this is one of those where they actually have a good argument to make. And while Canada can argue that, well, we're entitled to do all of this because we have a specific exception in the cultural sector, what that also means is the U.S. is entitled, by virtue of the trade agreement that we agreed to levy tariffs of an equivalent nature. In other words, if this is worth hundreds of millions of dollars within Canada for the film and TV sector, the U.S. is entitled to levy hundreds of millions in tariffs, and they could target anything they want. It can be lumber, it can be steel, it can be the dairy sector. It's whatever sector they want, and that's part of the deal that we struck many years ago.
0: Michael Geist is a Canada Research Chair in Internet and E-commerce Law, as well as a law professor at the University of Ottawa, joining us here on Weekends Across the Course Radio Network. Timing is everything, and I think this happens in love, I think this happens in business, and I think this is a really interesting time, Michael, to be pushing this agenda forward, knowing that you've got CUSMA on the horizon. When you look at this from your perspective, did this have to happen now, or I guess maybe it did, because who knows what's on the other side of the curtain?
1: Yeah, you know, listen, the CRTC could have delayed further, I suppose, but the truth is this is long overdue already. These hearings took place quite a while ago. The initial decision was already released a couple of years ago. So, you know, there was almost the sense the CRTC was already delaying, trying to not quite encourage the government to get this sorted, but at least leaving the window open for the government to get it sorted. But I think at the end of the day, the regulator said, listen, we're independent. This may cause concerns. And I don't think they've really been all that shy about acknowledging, kind of with a wink, wink, we know that this is going to be the subject of trade negotiations, but that's not part of our mandate. Our mandate is to follow the legislation, hold the hearings, use the evidence that's put before us to put forward a decision. I think there are things they could have done differently with this decision. But again, that structure is one that the government has set up. And if we haven't sorted some of these issues out, that's certainly not the CRTC's fault.
0: Okay, do you bring it too far to the left so that during the negotiations you can somehow meet in the middle? Like, can the government still change the rules?
1: Well, I think they can withdraw this altogether. And that's, by almost all accounts, what the U.S. wants to see happen. So potentially this is a chip that you could use, but I guess I would say that I think that in some ways we've kind of laid out our cards here, because we've got these rules now in place. And as I say, it would be one thing to have this put into place and be consistent with our trade obligations. And so then you say, okay, listen, we'll pull back on this, and that's worth something to you. But in this instance, I think we've lost that card, because the U.S. has the right, if we go ahead with it, to levy hundreds of millions of dollars. So if anything, it's the U.S. that has the so-called Trump card here on this issue.
0: Well played. Well played. We'll finish on that, Michael. Thank you for the conversation today. I love when you come onto the show. You break it down so smoothly for us. Let's stay in touch and talk again.
1: Oh, it'll be my pleasure. Thanks for having me.
0: Awesome. Michael Geist will take us through the break here. When we come back, University of Toronto researcher has developed a silicone-based coating, which is great if you're cooking, but this one could actually help curb hospital infections. We'll talk to Kevin Golovin about that next.
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0: Welcome back to the program. I love innovation and I love thinking outside of the box. And there is a University of Toronto researcher and a team that have developed a silicone-based coating that could help curb infections. Super curious to learn more about this. Kevin Golovin, he's the study lead. He's also assistant professor in mechanical and industrial engineering out at the University of Toronto. Fit that on a business card. Kevin, good morning to you.
17: Good morning. Thanks for having me.
0: Well, you've developed a silicone-based coating that could help curb hospital infections. Can you walk us through what this coating actually is and how it would work to prevent an infection?
17: So this is a very thin layer of silicone, the same type of material that your kitchen spatulas and whatnot are made of. And you could put this coating really on two areas inside of a hospital. One would be inside of catheters, where people get infections when they have those inserted for long amounts of time in the hospital. The other would be on just normal everyday surfaces like tables and walls and whatnot that they constantly have to wipe down because of the risk of infection just sitting on those surfaces over a long time.
0: Hospital-acquired infections, I know I've got a nurse in the family. They're a massive problem. Like, we're talking about tens of thousands of cases every year just in Canada alone. You mentioned catheters, for example, but what type of infections is this coating designed to prevent? And on what surfaces would you say it's the most effective?
17: So it's not actually developed to be specific to any one type of infection. The way bacteria often adhere to a surface is first by laying down a layer of sticky proteins. This coating was designed to prevent proteins from sticking. So it's a more of jack of all trades coating. And anything that involves bacteria, it could potentially help resist.
0: So one of the challenges with hospital services is they're constantly getting cleaned. You know, you've got the harsh chemicals, the high pressure, the repeated use. How durable would your silicone coating be?
17: It depends the type of surface. You probably, much like the nonstick cookware in your home, you probably don't want to scrape it with harsh metallic implements. But if you're just talking about wiping down a table with bleach, as is commonly done in hospitals, it would definitely survive that type of repeated wear and tear.
0: And what's the process for hospitals to start using it?
17: Well, we would have to commercialize it, which some of my PhD students are interested in. So it's not available in that. But hopefully in the near future, we can get something out to market.
0: I'd be curious to know, hospitals, some of them have tight budgets. How much does this coating cost compared to what they're doing right now? Is it a significant upgrade, or is it something that can actually be purchased and not break a budget?
17: You know, I've only talked to a few hospital employees about this, but I guess the amount of bleach they go through in a year is quite substantial. This coating would potentially allow you to not use bleach to wipe down surfaces and just soap and water. So it would pay for itself by a reduction in the more hazardous cleaning products they no longer have to purchase.
0: I wouldn't know what to do if I went into a hospital and didn't at least encounter one or two bleach smells. So synonymous with anything in the healthcare industry. When would we be able to see a hospital start using this? I'm sorry, I don't know where you're at in your testing, but is it ready to go to market? Is this a couple of years away? Where are you at?
17: It's not quite ready yet. I'd say best case scenario within a year or so, but I need to start working with some actual doctors and healthcare employees to see how we can move this forward.
0: I think it's a really interesting product, and I think there's a lot of people that would be curious about this. What got you curious about this? Of all the things that you could go on and create or test, why was it this that kind of piqued your interest?
17: Well, it was actually not. I got lucky that one of my PhD students was interested in coatings that we had kind of already been developing, but specifically their interaction with proteins, and he just ran with the entire concept.
0: Kevin Golovin is a study lead and assistant professor in mechanical and industrial engineering out at the University of Toronto. He's joining us this morning on Weekends Heard Across the Chorus Radio Network. I know that we're in the middle of an antibiotic-resistant crisis, and I know that you said that this wasn't specific to one, but is there a way that this would work to avoid the problem entirely when it comes to coating contributing to an antibiotic resistance?
17: Well, correct, because the sort of technology is kind of non-stick. So the bacteria are not being killed. They just cannot stick to the surface. And so there's nothing that they could develop genetically in a future generation to survive it longer. So I would say yes, but of course I'm not a biologist in any way. So don't hold
0: That's
17: me
0: okay.
17: to that.
0: Well, that makes two of us. I have one more that just came into the inbox. I hope you don't mind me just kind of roving the question here. This one says, what kind of impact could widespread use of this coating have on patient outcomes, for example, recovery times or hospital stays?
17: Well, I know the risk of acquiring a hospital-acquired infection goes up with the longer and longer you're sitting at the hospital. So if we had the ability, for example, to put this on catheters and reduce that number, then patient outcomes would appropriately, increase.
0: Well, I think it's really interesting. I hope you guys have some funding behind you, because I think if this pulls off, there's going to be a lot of people reaching out in short order. But Kevin, you making time to explain this to us. Great work to you and your entire team. And thank you for sharing this information. We'll be looking for the for this to advance in the near future. Thank you for sharing your thoughts.
17: Yeah, thank you so much for having me.
0: It's my pleasure. Kevin Golovin out at the University of Toronto with a silicone-based coating that apparently could help curb infections. If I am an investor right now, I am all over that. Maybe that's the money side of me thinking, that the business side of my brain working on it. But just very interesting that there's always something out there. I had an infection, I want to say it was about 2 years ago, that led to sepsis. It was a really big deal, and it happened so quickly. I went in to get a kidney. I'm probably telling too much information here, but I went in to get a kidney stone removed, just something that a guy in his 50s has happen. And not long after it, I ended up getting an infection. Just wanted to sleep it off. I was at home. I just was like, you know what? I'm not feeling as great as I usually do. My work's been great. They're flexible. They know I've had this challenge, and was ready to go to sleep. And my wife kept saying, you know, it doesn't feel right. There's something wrong here. I need to take you to the hospital. And I said, you know what? Just leave me alone. Let me sleep. I promise it'll be fine. Well, anyways, it got to about 4 o'clock in the afternoon. And she's like, Rob, you got to get in the car. And she actually was ready to get my neighbor to help lug me into the car. And so we end up driving to the hospital. She said, if you don't get in the car, I'm going to call an ambulance. So anyways, long and the short of it is, end up getting in the car. We drive to Royal Columbian Hospital out here on the West Coast, get to the front door. They take my vitals, and like literally four nurses and a doctor are like rushing to get me onto a bed. End up, I had sepsis, and they used, I think it was the first antibiotic didn't work. The second one did. And a couple of days later, I was back in fighting form, and they let me go a week later. And they said to me in my first follow-up, they said, you know what? Had you not gotten into the car that night, you would have not woken up. You would have gone to bed and you would have woken up. So the fact that your wife fought the good fight and got you into the car, you owe her a pretty good dinner, or at least a trip somewhere, because she probably saved your life. When I tell you that story, I go back to the process of the surgery to remove the kidney stone. And the fact is, there are a lot of departments within these hospitals right now that are understaffed, that are underserved. And one of the first things that I saw before, you know, they put the mask on me and I fell asleep, was actually one of the nurses was going to clean the OR. It wasn't a clean team. It wasn't a company that goes and makes sure that everything's been disinfected. It was the actual people that were going to be doing the procedure that were actually prepping the room from the previous patient to me. So I'm not ever going to say that that was a reason that I got an infection, but let's just say with all of these challenges right now that people within our medical industry are facing, yeah, there are going to be some missteps. So then you look at something like this, a silicone-based coating that actually could help with this so that they don't have to bleach the OR, bleach these things, that maybe soap and water is enough. Who knows what infections you might be preventing or things that you might actually be saving, because it could have been something so simple that ended up getting me infected, that ended up getting me sick, which ended up causing me to have sepsis, which means that if I don't get in the car, things don't work out so well. It's amazing how all these things kind of connect in a weird way. All right, we'll take a break here. When we come back, apparently fewer Canadians are concerned about separatism. We're banging the drum on it, but apparently Canadians aren't. Jack Jedwabs, the president and CEO for the Association of Canadian Studies. He'll tell us about those numbers next.
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0: Welcome back to the program. This has been a topic in Calgary, Edmonton, Alberta, Western Canada that is really big. The separatism question, which is coming up on the referendum for Albertans in a couple of months' time. But there's a new study that has come out that said, you know what? Fewer Canadians are actually concerned about separatism than maybe we think. This was a poll by the Association for Canadian Studies. So I've got the president and CEO of the association with me, Jack Jedwab. Jack, welcome to the program.
28: Thank you, Rob.
0: Well, let's get into the numbers. What are some of the things that you saw when you put out this, the request for information, for lack of a better phrase?
28: Well, what I saw is that relative to a poll we did 12 months earlier, across Canada, people were much less worried about the prospect of Alberta and Quebec respectively separating than they were, as I said, in the previous year. There was no majority concern in any part of the country to that effect. And the highest concern was amongst Albertans themselves at 39% that said they were worried about the prospects of Alberta separation. Quebecers were a lot less worried. Now, again, some of that has to do with what the most recent story was, and I guess in the news the week before the poll was conducted. The poll was conducted prior to Daniel Smith's announcement of the referendum, but it was conducted after the courts had indicated that Indigenous claims were such that there was sort of a dismissal of Alberta's ability to move forward with a straight referendum on separation.
0: And do you think that's timing, or do you think that's fatigue? I always wonder when you have something that's been at the front or at the, you know, the top of the news feed for so long that maybe people are just tired of it and they're just kind of like, I don't care at this point. Do you think that's more fatigue, or that's just the way that the world is going as we work our way towards this referendum?
28: Probably some combination of both. I think timing is really important in this. And I think as we get closer to this referendum, we'll probably see some movement in terms of the degree of concern. There's also a Quebec election coming in October, and the extent to which the sovereignty issue plays out in that referendum, which it certainly will play out, will have an impact on public opinion. Right now, you know, more recent polling is showing that in terms of Albertans' views, were they to vote on this issue now, there's a sort of at least a 20-point lead on the part of those who would reject separation in Alberta. That was true prior to the 1995 referendum, 6 months before. No side had a 20-point lead, and the outcome was very, very narrow. So things could change. And there is something a bit fuzzy about the referendum question. It's basically a referendum on whether to hold another referendum. Yes. And it's number 10 on the list. And so presumably I would expect those people who advocate Alberta separation to say, all we're doing here is deciding on whether to have enough referendum. We're another referendum. We're going to sort of punt this thing forward, and we'll decide on a later date. So at least give us the mandate to consider this at a later date, rather than suggesting that this is about whether Alberta will stay within Canada or not.
0: You know, Jack, Western alienation's kind of been the topic for decades. Your research shows that about half of Western Canadians still feel their province is treated unfairly by the federal government, but support for separation is low. How do you explain that gap?
28: I think Albertans have a strong sense of attachment to Canada. They've been part of Canada for some time. They see themselves, for the most part, as both Albertans and Canadians. They don't have the same type of identity challenge or ambiguity that Quebecers do on a sort of cultural level. This is really about economic inequities that are perceived by many Albertans. But it's more than that. It's also about that sense of feeling far away from where decisions are being made that affect Albertans that has been ongoing for many decades now. And I think the last election was a bit of a trigger because of the expectation on the part of Albertans that the Conservatives, and the Albertans for the great majority of Albertans vote Conservative, would reemerge as the decision makers in Ottawa, but that was not the case. And hence, I think the outcome of it was more frustration that's sort of built up towards where we are now.
0: You've obviously been tracking Alberta separatism. You've been tracking Quebec separatism. Are Canadians more worried about one than the other?
28: Yeah, the polls are showing they're more worried about Alberta separations, which is clearly more in their face at this particular time in terms of what's dominant in the media with respect to this issue. The Quebec issue is, you know, a bit down the line. We'll have to see where it stands closer to the election. And it'll be interesting in that month of October to see what happens both in Quebec and Alberta. My assumption is the Quebec election results may affect the decisions taken in Alberta to some extent, not a major one, but to some extent.
0: Jack Jedwab is the president and CEO of the Association for Canadian Studies, joining us here on Weekends, heard across the Chorus Radio Network. Obviously not opportune when it comes to timing for both Alberta and Quebec when you think of CUSMA on the horizon. I know this might not be in the numbers. Maybe it is. But what do you think when it comes to getting ready for a free trade negotiation, and the Americans are looking up and two of our provinces want to potentially get out of Dodge?
28: Yeah, I don't think it strengthens our position in the negotiations, and we'll have to see what that implies. We're not dealing at the moment with a neighbor that is particularly sensitive to our position in that regard is not going to give us a free pass because we're in a politically unstable period. So that probably risks weakening our position in these negotiations. And I've got a piece I'm writing that's going to come out reasonably soon in national media about the extent to which Quebec and Alberta on their own would be would be much less influential in terms of their respective global clout than their citizens are led to believe. If we listen to Quebec separatist leadership, they suggest that in an independent Quebec, Quebec will be in a position to negotiate nation to nation with the great nations, with our neighbors to the south. Sure, I see Donald Trump meeting with our leader of the PQ, Mr. Plamondon, on an equal basis. I mean, I just find it preposterous to give that impression that Quebec, with 8 million people, will have more influence than Canada with 43 million people. So, but that's the idea that, you know, Quebec separatists wish to nurture. And certainly in that regard, Alberta, independence of its petroleum wealth, will not have more clout internationally on its own as a population of over 4 million people.
0: And I think everybody knows that. But again, the separatist movement, and they do make some interesting points. But I just think you've got to get through the rhetoric, get through the noise, and get down to the facts, which I'm very intrigued what your piece will present, because I think there's some logic there. Jack, thank you for this conversation. I love data. I love analytic. But more than anything, I love just seeing the direction that our country is going. And I know that your numbers help us with that. Thank you for your time this morning.
28: Thank you so much, Rob. You take care.
0: Awesome. Jack Jedwab. You know what? One of the things is numbers are very misleading at times, but I think this one's really curious for me as a guy that loves analytic and loves data, just seeing that, you know what? Yeah, I think Canadians respect what Albertans are asking, and I think they respect what Quebecers are asking. But I also think that Canadians maybe don't take serious enough some of the things that these provinces are really upset about. Like, we got our own problems. And I think that's what some Canadians are going to say. So I would love to hear from you on this. I'm going to open up the phones one more time at 1-888-225-TALK. That's 1-888-225-TALK. We just had a guy come on and say, listen, fewer Canadians are concerned about separatism, but there are people out there that do have this on the radar. And I know that the media is talking about this. I talk with Sarah Crosby in Calgary about this all the time. And she says it is still the biggest thing that people on her radio show Connect with Sarah Crosby are talking about. So maybe we don't take, maybe we take it for granted. Maybe it's a case of the boy who cried wolf. Maybe because I grew up in Ontario and I remember as a kid, it was always about, you know, Quebec wanting to separate. And that was separate. I can't even say the word separate. There we go. And that was back in the 80s and 90s. And we're still talking about it here in 2026. Now you've got Alberta that's upset with things. BC's got challenges because they don't know who owns the territory underneath their feet. It's a really interesting time in Canadian politics. So I would love to get your thoughts. 1-888, super easy to dial in. It's 888-225-TALK. That is 888-225-8255. Let's get into this. I'm going to read some of your mail that's been coming in, and I do appreciate you hitting me up there, rob.fay@chorusent.com. But let's get your thoughts on this separation. Is it a big deal for you? Is it not? If so, why? And if not, why? I'd love to talk to you about this next. 1-888-225-TALK. Your call's next.
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1: Welcome back to the program, 1-888-225-TALK. That is 1-888-225-8255. I see a couple of calls that are starting to load in. We'll get to those in a moment. I will start with the mailbag, if that is okay by you. If I may, let me just pull it up. All right, this one coming from Doug M. in Calgary, Alberta. He says, separation is the only answer. Hey, Rob, I've been listening to your show for a couple of weeks now. Appreciate you letting regular people speak. Here's my take on Alberta separatism. I'm tired of Ottawa telling us what to do. We send more money to the feds than we get back. We have the energy, we have the resources, we have the jobs, but the feds keep shutting us down with their policies. The separatists aren't crazy. They're just fed up. And honestly, if we can't get treated fairly in this country, maybe it's time that we do it alone. I'm not saying I want to leave Canada tomorrow, but I'm saying I'm done waiting for Ottawa to listen. Again, Doug M. in Calgary, Alberta. Interesting. All right, let's go to the phones right now. I we'll get to that email in a second, but Paul, you've been patiently waiting while I get through that email. Good morning. What are your thoughts on all this separatism?
2: Well, I think what you just read in the, from the mailbox is right on. I mean, I'm in BC. I'm not in Alberta, but I can understand weak leadership is what's causing or exacerbating the problem. We should be the true North, strong and free. We should be somebody who really wants to bring the country together. And instead, we have somebody right now who's basically a globalist with a weak immigration policy, which and poor economic management, and people then begin to think about themselves rather than being feeling good about being part of something that's greater than themselves. I think it's really disappointing. When you have different groups thinking about leaving, it really is a sign of weak leadership. And I think that's what's happening now.
1: All right, Paul, thank you for the phone call. You know, it's interesting, and that call coming from British Columbia, there have been obviously odds between BC and Alberta, but I have talked to a lot of British Columbians that get where Alberta is coming from. And I don't know if this is a West Coast narrative as a whole, but there's a lot of people beyond Ontario out to the West that are like, hey, we need to get this right. And so I don't know if I would have gone the referendum route as far as separation goes. But again, getting the attention of the rest of the country is Danielle Smith in Alberta. So I think there's something to be said for that. And I appreciate the phone call. Again, if you want to interact on the show, 1-888-225-TALK. I've got about 6-7 minutes here. I could probably spend that whole time just going through the mailbag. But if you want to call and become a part of the conversation, 1-888-225-TALK. To the mailbag we go. Rob, I'm writing to say I am completely against Alberta separatism. It's a dangerous idea that's going to hurt regular Albertans, not help them. Let's be real. We are all a part of Canada. We are all proud Canadians. Separatism is just political posturing by people that want to stir up trouble. This one coming from Regina, Mark R. Western alienation is real, but separation is not the answer. Separation, it's too extreme, it's too divisive, it's going to hurt us more than it helps us. What we need is real reform. Jennifer L. in Lethbridge, Alberta, saying Premier Smith is doing the right thing. She's doing a great job standing up for Alberta. I wish more premiers would do this. I think she's right. Alberta is being treated unfairly. They get taxed and they get regulated. They get told what to do and they are just not getting a fair deal. She thinks Danielle Smith is doing a fantastic job. This one from Tom B. in Winnipeg, Manitoba. I am just tired. This one says, I'm tired of all the arguing, tired of all the separatism talk, tired of all the bitching and bickering between the provinces. We are a country. We should be working together. Instead, it looks like we're tearing each other apart. Can't we get back to being a country? I am not for separation. I'm not against it. I'm just tired of it. I want us to focus on the stuff that matters, which is the economy, healthcare, education, environment, not political posturing, and no more political drama. Boy, I think that's great. Okay, let's go to Cheswick on the line. Cheswick, thank you for allowing me to empty the mailbag. What are your thoughts on all this today?
3: I'll tell you my thoughts. We can't forget what Mark Carney was like as BOV governor when the SNP were separating. It was a close one, 52 no, 48 yes. This is about a decade ago, or maybe just a bit more. So he came out and basically said this. He was way out of his line, way out of his lane. But he had meetings saying, if you are going to separate, now, this is how much money you owe the British government. So you're $1 billion in debt. You are not permitted to use the pound sterling. So you must come up with your own currency. The Scottish response was, you've been raping us of our North Sea oil proceeds, sound familiar, like Alberta, for decades. We have contributed more to the UK than we take, so you give us a justification. And Carney basically said, screw you. The justification is we're a united country, and you are going to basically, in my mind, it was almost like putting them as much debt as the Treaty of Versailles after the First World War with Germany. That is how I saw Carney, and I don't know how other people would think about how he handled the S&P crisis.
1: All right, well, I appreciate the phone call, and I think you bring up something interesting. Again, this is just over a decade ago, so I think your numbers were pretty accurate here. One thing I will say about this, and I'll try to make this as conversational as I can. He had a really interesting history with the Scottish National Party. Back in 2014, he was the governor of the Bank of England. He delivered what was basically the knockout blow to the SNP's bid for Scottish independence. It was just a week or so before the referendum. He made a really clear statement that an independent Scotland couldn't keep using the British pound. And that blew a huge hole in Alex Salmond's economic plan. Carney stood his ground, though, and that moment was widely seen as the reason for the independence vote failing. So now, if you take that call and push this forward, he's now our prime minister. He won a landslide election that replaced Justin Trudeau earlier this year. He even renounced his Irish and UK citizenship to take the job. But the interesting thing is that his role in defeating Scottish independence is being seen as a good sign for how he's going to handle the tough situation now. I think it was the Telegraph that wrote that Carney's experience stopping the SNP shows that he won't be a pushover when it comes to Donald Trump. That's a really interesting angle. So basically, the guy who helped keep Scotland in the UK, he's now running Canada, and people think that the same stubbornness is going to serve him well in protecting Canadian interests. Very interesting. Let me squeeze in one really quickly. Daryl in Calgary, you're my final call. I got about 30 seconds. Hit me with the good stuff.
4: Oh, appreciate that. It's succinct. This is a waste of energy and money, whatever, because the challenge to even get a positive vote through to change it and separate it is beyond moving the earth, to get past Senate, get past central Canadian provinces to allow it is never going to happen because the money is too much on the table for all of them. I'm not saying that Western Canadians are hard done by. We are treated as colonies, not as provinces. And when Canada has its nature, we actually all are. Each province is really a separate country onto their own with separate interests. This has to change. Separation will never happen. It's a waste of energy. I'm all for Alberta. I'm all for Canada. I was all for Quebec. My parents are Quebecers. They all stayed. We need to keep as a country and eliminate all of this rhetoric and change and reform Canada.
1: All right, Daryl, sorry, I got to run. I gave you as much of that 30 seconds as I can, but I appreciate your thoughts. And I appreciate everybody that called in. And if you didn't get through, rob.fay@chorusent.com is my email. And you have found my inbox because it continues to pile up. News, weather, traffic, all coming up just seconds from now. When you and I get back together on the other side of the break, we'll get you the latest on this Ebola with Jason Tetrow, the germ guy, next.
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1: This is Global News at 8 o'clock. I'm Zach Ferguson. It is 12 degrees right now in Calgary with some mostly cloudy skies. We're going to get pounded by rain over the next few days. Global News' meteorologist Tiffany Laze says that we could see between 50 and 90 millimeters of rain, or even as much as 100 millimeters.
18: That's a lot of rain, because when we look at our rainfall totals for the entire month of June, which is our wettest month of the year, Calgary usually sees about 113 millimeters throughout the entire month of June, and then Lethbridge usually has about 97 millimeters. So we could see almost a month's worth of rain within a few days.
1: She says one positive is that the precipitation will likely fall as snow in the mountains, which she says is a good sign as they won't quicken the melt of the existing snowpacks, adding to the high water concerns. And while Calgary is preparing for rising rivers, the town of Banff is already experiencing it. Global's Jordan Prentice reports.
19: Officials are closely monitoring river conditions in Lake Louise, Banff, and Canmore as warm temperatures and significant rainfall are expected to accelerate mountain snowmelt this weekend. With water levels rapidly rising in Banff, the town has installed a tiger dam along the river in an effort to mitigate flood risk in the most vulnerable area of the community.
15: We decided last night to be proactive and put the tiger dams out in advance because they do take quite a while to put out. It takes a lot of people power and just a lot of time to make sure that they're laid out properly.
19: Experts say a deep mountain snowpack combined with forecast rainfall is increasing runoff across the Bow River Basin, prompting communities from Banff to Calgary to keep a close eye on conditions. Jordan Prentice, Global News.
20: Fire crews spent the night in fire watch following a two-alarm blaze in the Beltline yesterday afternoon. The fire broke out at the top of a high-rise apartment tower in the 1000 block of 13th Avenue Southwest around 4:30 in the afternoon. Firefighters called in a second alarm upon arrival as members started evacuating the building while also forming a plan to attack the fire. Fire crews say most of the residents were able to safely evacuate using stairwells, but some were forced to shelter in place. One person was taken to hospital with minor injuries while evacuating, while a firefighter was assessed with minor injuries as well. People in communities along Calgary are hoping to see unsafe and problem sidewalks get much-needed repairs. Several neighborhoods in the city have been identified and are now being fast-tracked for those repairs following a vote by council this week. The biggest issues are sidewalks being lifted and cracked by the roots of poplar trees. Steve Pike lives along a Midlake Boulevard in the Southwest.
21: It's a hazard for people walking. I mean, I've done it myself. Trip. Not only that, it's the roots are causing problems with the trees. They're just uplifting everything.
20: About half of the replacements will start in August, with the rest coming next year. Moving into sports, the Calgary Stampeders were able to beat the Edmonton Elks last night 21-18 in the final preseason game on the schedule. Calgary Stampeders head coach Dave Dickinson is happy with the team's efforts going 2-0 during the preseason and is ready for a great year. You can catch game one of the season for the Stamps right here on QR Calgary Friday, June 5th. Moving into hockey, Canada will be aiming to book a spot men's hockey championship final in Switzerland when the squad faces Finland in the semis. Global News Sky Tracker Weather Environment Canada has issued a special weather statement warning of some significant rainfall across parts of Alberta, continuing into Wednesday, with a total rainfall amount equal to 30 or 60 millimeters across most of Alberta. Looking into the weather this morning, a 60% chance of showers and a high of 14 later on this afternoon. The night falling down to an overnight low of 9, 60% chance of showers. Tomorrow, more rain coming down on Calgary, high of 8. Monday, the rain will continue, high of 10. Tuesday, rain, high of 9. But right now in Calgary, we're sitting at 12 degrees. Breaking news when it happens. Our next scheduled newscast will be at 9. I'm Zach Ferguson.
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1: Graham, well, we have heard of two major strains of trouble. Hantavirus, Ebola are always in the news. Canada with new travel restrictions preventing certain people from certain countries accessing our borders. But I wanted to get into this from a

0: Hantavirus and Ebola virus are members of different virus families. So hantavirus is what we call Bunia virus, and Ebola virus is what we call filovirus. Now, that means absolutely nothing. It's just Latin. What is important for you, however, is that these two viruses do something very different than the other viruses you're used to, like influenza virus, rhinovirus, et cetera, et cetera. It goes into your body, and instead of going into your nasal passages or your, you know, throat to your lungs, it goes straight for your bloodstream. And essentially, it infects your blood vessels. And as that happens, it then starts to infect your immune system. And it essentially starts to break you down from the inside out. Now, hantavirus, when it does that, it causes your heart and your lungs to go into shock. And that is why it has such a high fatality rate, about 50%. Ebola, however, literally melts you from the inside out. And this is one of the reasons why you've probably heard about people bleeding from their eyes and their ears and that type of thing. You're essentially breaking down your organs and you're breaking down your blood vessels. So both of these are incredibly dangerous. They're incredibly lethal. However, unlike rhinovirus, COVID and influenza and all of those others, they're really difficult to acquire unless you happen to be in an area and around people who have these particular viruses. And let's just say for the hantavirus, the ones that we're talking about now are the Andes, which was on that cruise ship. The ones that are in British Columbia, you cannot transmit from person to person.
1: Okay, so both of these viruses have a pretty scary reputation. I'm going to focus on Ebola because that's especially terrifying when you see the images from news coverage over the years. But how worried should we actually be? Are there realistic threats for the Canadians, or are they more like something that happens in other parts of the world?
0: Yeah, well, unfortunately, we do tend to fall into this somebody else's problem when it comes to Ebola, because it does tend to happen in the areas where the virus is known. I mean, Ebola is a forest. Bundibugyo, which is the current one, current species that's going around, is a particular area in the Congo, right? So what we tend to do is we see these outbreaks happening in certain parts of Africa, and what we try to do, and I don't know if you've ever seen the movie 28 Days Later, but we essentially create this unconditional zone of isolation so that it's their problem. And then we bring in the experts in to solve that problem, whereby all of us out here just look at it and, you know, gnash our teeth and, ooh, that's not good. However, because of travel and the fact that you can literally go from the capital of Uganda or from the place which is closest to the epicenter in the Congo, Goma, and you can fly to Amsterdam, you can fly to Heathrow, you can fly to Paris, and then eventually fly back to Toronto or anywhere in Canada, it's not as isolated as people think. So we have to think about this virus as potentially coming to our country just like it happens to be there.
1: If somebody does get sick, Jason, with either of these, what treatment options are available? Like, are we talking about supportive care, or do we have actual antiviral drugs or vaccines that can help with this?
0: Yeah, so we tried that in 2014, 2015, when there was that huge epidemic that occurred in northwestern Africa. And what we found is treatments can work, but they're very expensive, and sometimes they end up actually harming the patient, so they're not that great. We do have vaccines for the one that happened in those countries. It's called the Zaire species. We have a vaccine for it. We don't yet have a vaccine for the Bundibugyo. So right now, the only thing that we can provide people is essentially saline hydration, which is going to try and keep the blood pressure up high enough that the immune system will eventually figure itself out, which can take up to 2 to 3 weeks, and help to help the person recover. It's not the best, and again, we are seeing 30 to 50% fatality rate, but that's kind of all we have at the moment.
1: Jason Tetreault is a Canadian microbiologist. He is the author known as The Germ Guy, joining us here on Weekends Heard Across the Course Radio Network. Okay, Jason, I'm going to lighten things up just a little bit here. I got a lot of friends at work right now that are going through a cold, and I thought we might be through cold season already, but is this maybe the last kick at the can before things finally heat up? Like, why are so many Canadians right now battling off yet another cold?
0: Okay, so we have a couple of issues. The first one is that the idea of seasonality really works with those rhinoviruses, common colds,

0: influenza viruses, flu, and a couple of others, you know, like the metapneumoviruses and things like that. People just, if you want to look it up, look up the respiratory virus detections at the Government of Canada, you'll see what's going around. However, COVID essentially removed seasonality. And so what's happening now is that we're starting to see viruses that normally would be we would think would be isolated to just the winter, creeping into the spring, creeping into the summer. And COVID sort of started that. But now we're beginning to see other viruses, other respiratory viruses also creeping their way into a more sort of throughout the year prevalence rather than just the winter. So while people may say, okay, well, I've got a cold now, but that's the last one for the summer, I unfortunately cannot guarantee that. But what I can do is say, look, take a look at that site on Health Canada and or Public Health Agency, wherever they put it now, and essentially look at what viruses are circulating and then find a way to, you know, protect yourself. It doesn't necessarily mean a mask, okay? So I'm not saying you have to put a mask on, but, you know, you can have scarves, you can keep distance from one another. We can go back to the way we used to do it. I mean, we weren't getting sick all the time. So just kind of getting back that infection prevention control mindset of just living in normalcy.
1: This is going to sound like maybe a ridiculous question to ask, Jason, but you're the one guy I think I feel comfortable asking. What happened to COVID? Is it still around? Like we never talk about it anymore. Did it just evaporate? Like, where is it gone?
0: Yeah. Well, I mean, it's still around. But there's this little thing that the body has. It's called memory. And it's really fascinating because if you do get infected over a period of time, then your body is going to develop memory. And so what has happened is there's two things that happen. First, most of the people out here are getting enough memory that we're not going to see the massive outbreaks that we saw with COVID. The other thing is that for some unknown reason, this particular version of the coronavirus, the SARS-CoV-2, went into an angle of mutation that it sort of dead-ended itself. So now, instead of having these massive shifts like we were seeing when we first had the COVID pandemic, we're seeing these very little minor ones that are really not going to affect the immune system or evade the immune system, as we like to say, so that you end up getting sick. Now, that being said, if you are over the age of 50, if you happen to have immune issues like suppression or autoimmunity, if you are not doing so great when it comes to people being sick around you, there's a really good chance you may still end up getting COVID. However, we don't do the testing like we used to do. So you may just say, oh, I've got a cold, but it may actually be COVID. So this is kind of where we are right now. So it's not that COVID has disappeared. It's just gotten sort of aggregated into all the other cold and flu, COVID and norovirus seasons that we have.
1: I'm so glad I asked that question. Oh, it's such a great response, Jason. We covered a lot of territory in the last couple of... Sorry, go ahead.
0: Well, I was just going to say, wouldn't it be so nice, though, if we could just go and it would just disappear? That would be so nice.
1: But then you'd be out of a job. I'd be out of a job if we didn't have anything to do on that front. Awesome. Jason, what a pleasure. I'm so glad you crossed paths with me today, and let's stay in touch again.
0: Absolutely. You take care.
1: All right. Jason Tetreault, the germ guy, taking us to the break here. I'm so glad I asked. Sometimes it's the questions you do ask. We'll take a very quick break here. When we come back, it is time for Tech Talk with our digital and lifestyle insider, Andy Barrar, who is going to be shining light on Dyson's newest home tech, Cleaners Unite. We'll talk about that next.
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1: Welcome back to the program. Just efforting Andy Barrar. We should have him available in a second, our digital and lifestyle insider. I'll just say, let me know when he's ready. Here's the deal. I am a big tech nerd. Andy Barrar coming on is always a good thing, but we're going to be talking about Dyson, which is one of those weird stores that is really advanced and elevated. You know what I mean? Like you used to go when you're getting a, something to clean your carpet. What do you call that? The old vacuum? There we go. And it used to be you just go into the mom and pop shop, kind of like the warehouse place, or you go to Walmart or whatever. Nowadays, Dyson is like a boutique-y place, and they got neon lights, and they've got a person there that walks you through the whole process and tells you about all the technology. And it's just, it's a lot for me. I went golfing the other day to this golf course, and it used to just kind of be, like I said, a mom and pop golf course. Go in there, buy a couple of tees, a couple of golf balls, and you'd hit the ball around for a couple hours. I guess somebody bought it and thought, you know what? Let's make this really bougie. I'm sure bougie is still a cool word to use. But anyways, it was like glass and it was neon lights. And I'm like, dude, I'm just here for like a couple of tees. And now tees are like $15. That's way too much for tees. I just want a bucket tea or something like that. Something really simple. Okay. Andy Barrar, our digital and lifestyle insider, almost ready to join us here. Do we have Andy on the line? Is he ready to rock? Okay, well, we're still efforting Andy. We'll get him on in just a second. Here's what I will say. The mailbox continued to fill up on a number of different topics here. If I don't get to read your stuff on air, not the end of the world, just one of those situations where I will try to at least respond to you after the show. I get a lot of people that are like, oh my God, I can't believe the host actually responded. So yeah, just know I always do get back to your email. If I don't read it, I promise I will write you back. Okay, Andy's on the line. Andy, good morning to you, my friend.
12: Good morning, Rob.
1: Let's get into the Dyson, because I know there's a lot of people that either have it or want it, and you've got a brand new review. Let's talk about it.
12: Yeah, so Dyson just announced a whole bunch of new products that are being released in Canada. So they had an event in Toronto, and I went down to get a hands-on review to test it out, to kind of tell all the listeners out there about what's new and what they need to look out for, because they got essentially a product for just about everyone out there, whether you live in a small home or a very large home.
1: Well, Spot and Scrub AI sounds a little too technical for me, but I mean, that's one of the things you reviewed. I think we got to start there.
12: Yeah, so let's start there. This is the one that I was really interested in, Rob, because I think we talked about it when it first came to my house. I was getting an early chance to review this. This is their new robot vacuum, but it doesn't just vacuum your floor. It will mop your floor as well. And so it's a two-in-one. And I've always been skeptical, Rob, of these two-in-ones, because what happens when it's been mopping your floor and then it goes onto your carpet? You don't want that mop getting onto your carpet and creating a mess. So it was interesting because they brought the engineers from the UK down to explain the technology and how it works. And I asked them, I'm like, how did you solve that problem of the mop touching the carpet when it gets onto a carpet? And what they did is they actually designed it with the camera, though. When the camera detects the carpet's coming up, the mop actually lifts up. So they designed it so it will not touch the carpet while it's vacuuming it. And when it recognizes carpet, it automatically increases the suction. But it also, they solved all the problems of robot vacuums. The other problem was, you know, you would leave your socks or your slippers on and it would get tangled, or like a phone charging cord. It has object recognition, so it can actually bypass that. And it will also mop and clean stains on your hardwood floors. So people have to check this out. I actually did a review. I had to test this out. Rob, I took coffee. I spilt it on the floor. I took ketchup. I threw it down. Cereal, you name it. It's on video. You can see it making a mess on the floor. And then I turned this robot on, and lo and behold, it actually cleaned it. But the interesting is it has a base station. So when it cleans something and it realizes the mop is dirty, it goes back to the base station and cleans the mop. So it cleans it so it doesn't spread that dirty debris everywhere else. Like, the amount of engineering that went into this device is absolutely amazing. I was like a kid in a candy store as they were explaining all the different technology that they've made to solve all the problems that we've had with these robot vacuums. And you know, it's amazing because their last vacuum was in 2014. So it's been like 12 years before they released a new one. And I can tell why. They took their time to make sure that they got it right.
1: All right. So somebody's driving around in Manitoba. Somebody in Calgary is interested. Somebody in Ontario is like, say that again. They're all asking the same question, Andy. What's the price?
12: Yeah, so in Canada, it's going to be $1,600 Canadian, but you get a two-in-one. You have to understand, it will mop your floors, it will vacuum your carpet, and it will clean itself. So the maintenance is minimal. All you have to do is take the dirty water container out, you put fresh water in, and of course, they have their dry bin, which occasionally they said about, you know, once every 3 months on average, you're going to have to empty it. And the app will tell you when you need to do it. So very little maintenance. If you love cleaning, you love robots, get the robots to do that work. It's called the Spot and Scrub AI, an AI-powered robot vacuum and mop in one.
1: I love it. Andy Berard is a digital and lifestyle expert joining us here on Weekends, heard across the Chorus Radio Network. All right, let's switch from vacuums to cooling fans, because this obviously is starting to get hot. I mean, it's in the 30s in Manitoba today. Let's talk about the Hush Jet. Nice and quiet.
12: Yeah. Okay, this is a new product from Dyson. I didn't even hear about it, but they can't even have, they don't even have stock of it because they're selling like hotcakes. It might be the gadget of the year. It's called the HushJet Mini Cool Fan. It's a portable cool fan. You could have, it has a desk version, so you could have it sitting on your desk and it can cool you while you're working, but then it's portable. You can take it with you. They have a lanyard, so you could actually wear it and it cools your face as you're sitting somewhere, say watching the ball game on a hot summer day. And what they're going to do is they're going to make another attachment for men or anyone else that wants to have it on their belt. So you can have your shirt over it, and then it can cool your body as you're walking around. It has six hours of life. So say at noon, you clip this on, and for 6 hours, you got this nice, cool breeze underneath your shirt. This is going to be the gadget of the year. I call it
1: right
12: now.
1: Hold on. Wait a second. I don't want, Andy, the last thing I want is a fan underneath my shirt, blowing out my shirt so that I look like the Michelin man. Like, how's it going to keep me cool but not make me look like I'm 500 pounds?
12: Well, they call it Hush Jet for a reason. It's got this jet fan, so it's not going to, like, make you look big, but it's going to keep you cool. Because I'm the type of guy, Rob, on a hot summer day, my armpits are always wet. You know, I'm sweating all the time. So this could be the gadget of the year, not just for women who are going to love wearing it, you know, to have that nice fresh breeze on their face, but yeah, for men, too, I think. It'd keep us cool when we're overheating on a hot day.
1: Yeah, nobody likes the wet armpit guy. So I appreciate this. Andy, awesome. When we get back together tomorrow, we're going to talk about a whole other thing, but I'm going to have to do some research on this gadget of the summer because it sounds cool. Thank you for, no pun intended. Yeah. Thank you for the time today,
12: and
1: Andy.
12: Again, on my website, Handy Andy Media, check all these videos from that event if you want to see the engineers explain everything.
1: Absolutely. Handy Andy Media is where we could find him. Andy Barrar, enjoy your day, fella.
12: Thanks, Rob.
1: Okay, Andy Barrar. HandyAndyMedia.com is where, and you know what? He puts his money where his mouth is. He does the testing, posts the video to make sure that you can actually see what it is that he's saying rings true. I'm never wearing a fan out of my shirt. I already deal with it. I'm already sucking in my stomach. The last thing I need to do is have that little jet stream. You know, like when you put your, I don't know if you do this, maybe this is just a me thing. You put your shirt on, and to get rid of the static cling, you sometimes what you'll do is you'll wet your hand, rub your belly, and then you'll put your blow dryer underneath your shirt. No? I feel like as I'm telling this story, I'm like, nobody else does this but me. I'm the only dude that does this. But anyways, if you ever want to get rid of your static cling, that's the two-step process to do it. But yeah, when you put the blow dryer underneath your shirt, you look like you're just the Michelin man, for lack of a better phrase. I'm not doing that, especially if I'm out in public. Okay, we'll take a break here for your news, weather, traffic, everything coming up relevant to you. I feel like I lost all my credibility if I even had some left. All right, all of the stuff needed for your Saturday morning coming up. When you and I get back together, we have talked at length. Every show on this entire network has talked about the pipeline, the pipeline, the pipeline, everything from Alberta to BC's coast. I don't want to be one of the drum bangers on this, but I do want to educate myself and you as you're driving around here on a Saturday morning. I've got a guy that was a part of the Exxon Valdez cleanup crew. His name is Rick Steiner. So, okay, let's build that pipeline. Let's get it to the coast. But what happens in a worst case scenario? Rick's going to break down his experiences previously with the Exxon Valdez spill and what maybe we should be talking about that we aren't. We'll get to that conversation next.
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1: Welcome back to the program. Glad to have you along for the ride. As I mentioned before we went to the break, I wanted to have a candid conversation about the pipeline Alberta to the coast that has been in the news nonstop for the last couple of years. And okay, let's say that it does get pushed through and it does eventually make its way to BC's coast. What happens in the event of an oil spill or something like the Exxon Valdez? I know what you're thinking. Oh, don't be that guy. I think it's a conversation where we need to get at least educated on it. So I wanted to talk with Rick Steiner, who was a part of the Exxon Valdez cleanup process, which to me is still historically one of the biggest tragedies environmentally that we've ever come across. Rick, welcome to the program.
21: Thanks. Good morning to you.
1: Well, it's a pleasure to have you along. And you said that there will never be a full ecological recovery in Prince William Sound from the Exxon Valdez. So I guess my first question is, what specific long-term ecological impacts are still visible nearly 40 years later?
21: Yeah, well, we've learned many lessons from the Exxon Valdez, certainly. And one is you can't contain oil once it's spilled from a tanker. You cannot clean it up effectively. Usually 2 to 5% is actually recovered. You can't rehabilitate oil-injured animals. You can't restore oil-injured ecosystems, and you can't restore human communities that are damaged by these things. So today, 37 years after Exxon Valdez, we still have thousands of gallons of oil in our beach sediments, still toxic. We still have, you know, a third of the officially listed populations and habitats that were injured by the Exxon Valdez is not fully recovered. And we have several populations that are not recovering at all. And that includes the AT1, a very unique, genetically distinct killer whale pod, Pacific herring, marbled murrelets, and pigeon guillemot. So we still have long-term ecological injury 37 years later, some of these will never fully recover. So we have certainly learned that lesson the hard way here in Alaska.
1: Rick, I'll play both sides of this because I think it's fair to the conversation, but the industry will point to safety improvements since the Exxon Valdez, you know, double-hulled tankers and tug escorts and piloting requirements. Why do you believe these measures still don't reduce the risk to an acceptable level for a northern pipeline and a tanker route?
21: The question there is, what is acceptable? And certainly, we got the message after Exxon Valdez here in Prince William Sound in Alaska, how to do it right. And we put the correct system in place to reduce the risk of this thing as far as possible. It is still not zero. And so the question when you're considering building a new export terminal and imposing this risk that is not zero in a pristine coastal environment is why? Are there, you know, the questions you need to ask are, you know, who profits? Who would profit from this? Who bears the risks? Are there viable alternatives? And certainly, you know, we put in the right system in Prince William Sound only after our disaster. That includes the ocean capable rescue and escort tugs, double hull tankers, double watch standards on the bridge of the tankers, extended pilotage, a better vessel traffic system, a citizens advisory council to provide stakeholder oversight of the entire system. But that was only after the disaster. And still today we have a risk that is not zero of another Exxon Valdez disaster. Is just inherent in marine transport of oil. So the question is, if you can avoid imposing that risk in a coastal environment, do it. And I think there are obvious alternatives to shipping Alberta oil to northern BC and exporting it through a terminal either in Prince Rupert or Kitimat. And, you know, this was considered before and sort of abandoned because of its risk. And I think that was the appropriate decision. But that's certainly a decision for the people of BC to make.
1: Sociologist David Tindall suggested, as I was preparing for this interview, I was reading some of the materials, and it suggested that younger Canadians may not have Exxon Valdez on their mind, but the imagery remains powerful. As a guy that saw it, what are some of the things that maybe you can paint a picture of here on the radio so that people realize just the sheer magnitude of what this could look like?
21: Yeah, it's a life-changing experience for sure for us. It certainly was for millions of innocent organisms in the coastal environment of Alaska, when millions were killed, including marine mammals, seabirds, fish, the intertidal habitat, subtidal habitat, and such. My most vivid memory was I went to Valdez. I was living in Cordova, a small coastal fishing community at the time, the university's marine advisor for the region. Flew to Valdez immediately, walked in the Exxon Command Center, and we developed a relationship, a response team. I got on a helicopter a day or so later, flew down to where the oil had just come ashore in a place called Applegate Rocks in central Prince William Sound, and oil was everywhere. Sea otters were slathered in it and pain and dying, and seabirds. And it was one of the most graphic images that I'll take with me to the end of my days, I can assure you. Mm-hmm. And I resolved at that point that we had to do, that there was nothing that we could have done then. Once the oil is spilled, you can't do much about it. The damage is done. But what we can do is prevent this thing from happening in the future, both in Alaska and in other places around the world, including the lovely British Columbia coast. So I've dedicated the last several decades of my life professionally to helping other communities and stakeholders and governments try to avoid making these decisions that pose this kind of risk to them. So.
1: Rick Steiner joining us here on Weekends, heard across the Chorus Radio Network. And the reason I brought Rick on, because of his background, obviously, with the Exxon and just what he's been doing over the decades, is not necessarily to oppose what we think at one point will come, or at least I think will come, but just to educate listeners on why British Columbia may be so against a moment like this. And I think just to provide context, I think, is always a part of the conversation. I do want to bring this up, Rick, because you will have people on both sides of this conversation. Somebody will say, perhaps, you know, listen, American tankers already passed Haida Gwaii. And, you know, even though that poses a catastrophic oil spill potential, how do you assess the additional risk of a northern pipeline terminal that would create and what at what point would a cumulative risk become almost unacceptable?
21: Yeah, again, there's the issue of what is acceptable, and that's a political issue that has to be developed in conversation with the local First Nations tribes, other sustainable industries, the commercial fishing industry, the tourism community, et cetera, and the BC government and the local governments within northern BC. But the Alaska tankers, of course, have a voluntary tanker exclusion zone that has been put in place in the 1980s that they keeps them 100 kilometers offshore, basically a safe distance if they had a failure of power or steerage, you know, rudder problem, that a tug could get to them and pull them off out of harm's way in time. The proposal to build a export terminal out of Kitimat or Prince Rupert or something for Alberta Oil would have tankers going through the existing tanker moratorium in BC, either out of Prince Rupert or out of Kitimat, you know, down through Heckett Strait or up through Dixon Entrance. And so it would expose that inside coastline to the risks of a grounding. And we shouldn't be so arrogant to be complacent about this. And that I noticed the same conversation going on in BC right now that we had in Alaska in the United States 50 years ago. You know, people, they said, these are low probability events. Don't worry, be happy. All the space age technology will be used. Not one drop of oil will spill into Alaska. On and on and on. And, it, you know, the one estimate said, well, if Exxon Valdez size spill would happen maybe once in every 241 years of operation, and it took 12 years for it to happen. So we tend to get very arrogant and complacent about these sorts of things. And I notice the same kind of conversation going on right now in British Columbia and in Canada. And we've got to be more honest about the risks here. They're not, we can dial them down as much as possible, but we can't get them to zero. So then that begs the question, are there alternatives? And the alternative clearly is keep this oil on continent. You know, the U.S. is the largest market for Canadian oil right now. So why impose this risk to northern BC so that you can export to Asia and China, you know? So anyway, there's a lot of questions, a lot of conversation that needs to occur there.
1: All right, Rick, hold the line. I'm going to take a quick break here. I have a few more questions about this. I think we've painted the picture of what the worst case scenario could be. I want to get into the First Nations on the other side of this and the conversation and how it might be streamlined. Because like I said, I think you've brought up some really great points. So let me take a quick break here. Stay with me. Rick Steiner is my guest. We're going to be talking more about oil, the West Coast, and how we can get to a place where Canadians can feel safe. We'll be back with more after this.
0: Life is all about change. We are born. We work. Start a family. Work some more. Watch our kids grow. And then it happens. We begin to feel younger. Act younger. Live younger. And we realize life didn't change. We did.
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30: Three things are assured in Calgary: the Stampede in the summer, Chinooks in the winter, and traffic all year round. 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
1: Rick Steiner is my guest. We've been talking about the brunt that BC would have to bear should an oil spill or a disaster happen as we talk pipelines. And there is no doubt that Canada and I guess you would say the relationship between Mark Carney and Danielle Smith is front and center, and everybody knows about the MOU. Everybody knows about the possibility. But Rick, you had a wonderful article that came out, I guess it was just at the end of last year, and you used the phrase fool's errand. And I thought that was a really interesting thing to be. Maybe we could pick this conversation up here on this end, Rick, as you talk about all of these Northern pipelines and carving out an exception to the tanker moratorium. And he said that that was a fool's errand. So what specific policy advice would you give the federal government right now? And what alternative energy or economic pathways should they pursue instead?
21: Well, yeah, I do. And personally, I do think it's a fool's errand to build a pipeline across to Kitimat and start exporting Alberta bitumen to the Asian markets. One is the pipeline itself would pose risk. It's going across a seismically active area, and you can mitigate some of that with engineering policies and plans, which we've done on the Trans-Alaska pipeline, but not all of it. But the tanker transport leg of that would pose such risk, not just to northern BC, but also to Southeast Alaska. The currents flow northward there. And so if there was a major grounding or and spill from a Kitimat or Prince Rupert export terminal, much of that oil would not only oil northern BC, but also much of Southeast Alaska. So we here in Alaska do have an interest in this policy decision as well. Again, I do believe since Canada is exporting and importing oil, the U.S. is as well. The U.S. exports something like 10 million barrels a day and imports about 8 or 9 million barrels a day. So when you start doing the geopolitics of all this, why are we exporting and importing when we could just be keeping it on continent? We need a sort of a longer view geopolitical energy strategy where we reduce exports and imports, and then we reduce, by doing that, you reduce the marine transport of oil, and you reduce that risk that you're posing to coastal habitats. Indeed, we've gotten a lot safer at oil transport with tankers, but again, the risk is not zero. There's 1,001 ways that human error and mechanical failure can lead to catastrophe, and we can't anticipate all of those. I mean, a great example is one of the most highly engineered systems we've ever constructed, the space shuttle program in the United States. They could not anticipate the Challenger failure, the simple O-ring that got a little too cold to the fuel tank that caused complete catastrophic failure. And then when they fixed that, they did not anticipate the failure that would cause a complete loss of the Columbia years later. So as good as we think we are at this kind of stuff, we're not perfect. We are fallible. We do tend to get complacent and arrogant. And so are there alternatives? Absolutely. Keep the oil on continent. And the other thing that this begs the question, when these long-term, future-looking policy discussions are underway, is we need to get serious about winding down our fossil fuel consumption and not building out more export facilities. One interesting aspect of the enormous oil supply disruption from the Iran war right now is that it's motivating a lot of investment and interest in alternatives, wind, solar, and hydro, and even nuclear in some places. But there's an interesting transition going on globally, even in China, one of the largest oil importer in the world. So, you know, we're in flux right now, and we need to recognize that.
1: Yeah, and what's funny is you're going to get some blowback on that, and the fact that right now I almost feel like fossil fuels is making a bit of a resurgence based on what we're hearing south of the border, and of course Alberta is big into this. But I'd be very curious to know. Let's go back quickly to the Exxon Valdez tragedy. This is 1989, and we're still using this as a pretty interesting resource here in this conversation. Who avoided the responsibility? And the reason that I ask this question, I don't have to get into the courts and all that, but, you know, mm-hmm. all of Canada knows that this is going to help us make money as a country. But BC is the one that's going to have to wear the brunt of this environmentally. It's going to be a disaster. And people are like, well, why is BC so, you know, holding down so hard on this? And it's because of the conversation that we're having. When the Exxon Valdez happened, was it a lot of alligator arms? Everybody all of a sudden avoided or shifted responsibility and they didn't want to get involved now that the worst had happened?
21: Well, you know, we looked back to the origination of the decision when they discovered the oil on the Alaska North Slope in the late 1960s, early 1970s. The conversation was, well, how to get that to market? The same thing you're discussing now with Alberta. And the conversation included such fantastic ideas as airplanes and trains and submarines and ice-breaking tankers across the Northwest Passage. And then it finally came down to either a Canadian pipeline or to get it south, or a Trans-Alaska pipeline and a marine terminal in Valdez in Prince William Sound. Obviously, they chose that, promising double hulls, state-of-the-art vessel traffic system, state-of-the-art oil spill response capability. No sooner had the ink dried on that congressional act, approving the Trans-Alaska pipeline, had all those promises evaporated. And so what we learned is not to trust government and industry with our immediate stake, our rights and our futures and our ways of life. And so that's a lesson we continue today. There was a lot of blame to go around after Exxon Valdez, the state of Alaska, the federal government, the Coast Guard, certainly Exxon Shipping, you know, the oil industry itself, Alyeska, the pipeline owner and operator, had negligence involved here too. But also, basically, we the people had lost sight of the ball. We knew there was a risk. The fishermen of Prince William Sound sued to stop the pipeline from coming into Prince William Sound back in the 70s. They won the lawsuit, but then Congress overturned that with the Pipeline Authorization Act. So everybody, you know, fishermen know that people driving boats can make mistakes and equipment can fail and you can have a grounding or a collision. It happens no matter how safe you are, even with the most highly engineered safe systems on oil tankers. So there was a lot of blame to go around. In hindsight, a number of us feel the pipeline should never have been built across Alaska to a marine terminal in Prince William Sound. But again, that's hindsight. It's there. Yeah. We're still shipping right now, so that's the deal.
1: Rick, thank you for this conversation today. I think educating everybody is more important than just shaking your fist at the sky. So your insight was valued. Let's talk again soon.
21: Okay, I'd be glad to. And good morning to you all.
1: Good morning. Rick Steiner joining us here on Weekends, heard across the Chorus Radio Network. Would love to hear from you on this. I know I'm going to get polarizing opinions on both on my socials at Rob Fay, or of course, you can always hit me up, rob.fay@chorusent.com. A interesting take and an interesting conversation, but one that needs to continue. We'll take a break here for your news, weather, traffic. When we come back, we're going to go around the horn. We're going to go across the country and see what's happening in your part of the world. I'm Rob Fay. 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
4: The Calgary Surge hit the court at the Scotiabank Saddledome on Wednesday, July 9th, bringing fast-paced CEBL action right into the heart of Stampede. 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
20: This is Global News. I'm Zach Ferguson. It is 13 degrees at 9 o'clock here in Calgary with some mostly cloudy skies. A city official says overland flooding is not expected in Calgary with major rainfall expected over the coming days, but they're asking people to stay away from the rivers. Between 50 and 90 millimeters of rain could fall by Wednesday, but some areas could see as much as 100. Frank Rugo with the city says that they're expecting a high stream flow advisory from the province, but nothing would require flood mitigation measures.
22: If the event changes, we will again continue to monitor and then have the ability to trigger those actions. But at present, the flow rates we're expecting are a small proportion of flows that would be the triggers for those larger, more significant actions.
20: The Calgary Fire Department has issued a boating advisory asking people to stay off the rivers. Residents in communities across the city are hoping to see unsafe and problem sidewalks get some much-needed repairs, particularly sidewalks lifted because of the roots from the nearby poplar trees. On Tuesday, council voted in favor of spending $2.4 million from the Fiscal Stability Fund to fix nearly 300 sidewalks in Calgary. Ward 14 councillor Landon Johnson says that these trees were previously highlighted in the accelerated poplar tree replacement and sidewalk program.
23: That's what the notice of motion was for, was to fast track it, right? So, I mean, this report was initiated 2 years ago, and we were still looking at another year before it was going to be implemented.
20: Around half of the sidewalk replacements will happen starting in August, with the rest finished next year. It's been a rough month for people with seasonal allergies, as we hear from Global's Keith Gorin.
24: People with seasonal allergies may feel like the start of spring has been more intense than usual, and they would be right. A local arborist says stress caused by dry conditions and a late start to the season means trees and shrubs produce more pollen, which has made conditions worse for some allergy sufferers.
25: We had a couple of what we call false springs. So there was warm enough weather to trigger the trees to think, oh, it's springtime, let's go, and then back to winter. When it does that, it does put up quite a bit of stress on the trees.
24: One pharmacist says over-the-counter medications like antihistamines are readily available, and thinking about allergy season ahead of time can help you prepare.
26: People don't really think about it until it's full force upon them, like right now, and their symptoms have worsened. But really, we should be starting treatment, talking to your pharmacist a little bit early so we can get remedies that might help you lessen symptoms at this time of year.
24: And if the forecast holds up for this weekend, some much-needed rain to help with dry conditions could ease those allergy symptoms. Gates Gorin, Global News.
20: The head of the World Health Organization has emphasized the importance of providing all necessary support to fight Ebola at its epicenter. Authorities have so far reported more than 900 suspected cases and 223 suspected deaths, and the current strain has no approved treatment or vaccine. Canada has restricted travel from three African countries, going against the WHO's recommendations. In sports, the Calgary Stampeders were able to beat the Edmonton Elks last night 21-18 in the final preseason game on the schedule. Calgary Stampeders head coach Dave Dickinson is happy with the team's efforts, going 2-0 during the preseason, and is ready for a great year. You can catch game one of the season for the Stampeders right here on QR Calgary Friday, June 5th. And in hockey, Canada will be aiming to book a spot in the World Men's Hockey Championship final in Switzerland when the squad faces Finland in the semis. Global News, Sky Tracker Weather, Environment Canada has issued a special weather statement warning of some significant rainfall across parts of Alberta and including here in Calgary up until Wednesday. Looking at the weather though this morning, a 60% chance of showers and a high of 14 later on this afternoon. Tonight, an overnight low of 9 with a 60% chance of showers. Tomorrow, more rain coming down upon us and a high of 8. Monday, high of 10 with some rain. Tuesday, high of 9 with some rain. Right now, though, in Calgary, high of 13. Breaking news when it happens. Our next scheduled newscast will be at 10. I'm Zach Ferguson.
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1: She's been telling Calgary stories for over 35 years. Now she's doing it right here. 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
8: 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Today, I'm celebrating the enduring magic of books. From the shelves of a beloved Calgary bookstore to the pages of a debut novel by a Calgary author, this is a show that will confirm or perhaps reignite your love of reading and maybe even inspire a writer waiting to emerge. I've always loved to read. I remember as a kid growing up here in Calgary, taking the bus or going with my mom or dad to the former Georgina Thompson Library in Collingwood. It was named after Georgina Helen Thompson, a respected librarian and historian who worked at the Calgary Public Library for over 30 years.

0: increased 10.5% in 2022. Here in Calgary, knowing that more Calgarians are stepping into a bookstore and browsing shelves for their favorite author or the latest bestseller is welcome news for Owl's Nest Books. This year, the independently owned literary landmark is celebrating its 50th anniversary, and we're joined today by its current co-owner, Ryan Smith, who's helping carry that legacy forward. We'll also hear from Natalie Sue, a Calgary-based author whose first published novel, I Hope This Finds You Well, is striking a chord with readers for its humor, its compassion, and understanding of those moments we've all experienced in real life at the office. So whether you're a lifelong book lover or just rediscovering the joy of reading, this episode, Turning Pages, Calgary's Love Affair with Books, is a tribute to the stories that shape us and the people who bring them to life. Natalie Sue is a Canadian author of Iranian and British descent. She spent her formative years moving around Western Canada with a brief stint in Scotland, where she discovered her passion for storytelling as a means of connection and reading as a means of comfort. When she's not writing, she enjoys binging great and terrible TV, attempting pottery, and procuring houseplants. I Hope This Finds You Well is her debut novel, and she joins me in studio now. Thank you so much for joining me, Natalie.
1: Thank you so much for having me. Glad to be here.
0: I love that. Procuring houseplants, the bane of my existence. I cannot keep houseplants healthy or alive. What's your secret?
1: Oh, it's hit or miss for me as well, so I don't really know if I have a secret. I try my best to water them every now and then, but that's pretty common knowledge.
0: Let's talk about your book, I Hope This Finds You Well. It's your debut book. It's a look at the lighter side of office life. What inspired you to write this?
1: Yeah, so it was actually during, just after the sort of COVID shutdown where we were all working from home and I was returning to the office, but we kind of half-hearted returned, and so not everyone was kind of there, and that was sort of the inspiration. I was wondering about certain colleagues, sort of missing them, and started thinking a little bit more about their personal lives and just kind of the flavors that they added to the office and missing them. And then I saw a disclaimer one time that said that everything that you sort of write on the system is recorded and kept as a record. And I wondered about the person who was seeing that. And I started to think about if that got in the wrong hands. And that was sort of the inspiration for someone getting access to their colleagues' emails.
0: Great genesis for an incredible idea. And it turns into this amazing, hilarious book. But you mentioned going back to the office. What line of work were you in, or are you still working in an office?
1: Yeah, so I actually left that office shortly after I started writing it for personal reasons with my daughter's school and stuff. But I was actually at the Crown Prosecutor's office in Calgary. So I'm sure you've, in your career, been familiar with that office as well.
0: Yeah, absolutely. Let's get into the book a little bit. I want to talk about the main character, Jolene. How did you decide how her storyline would unfold and change? I know we want to hold secrets for people who want to read the book and see how it ends, but there is a real transformation for her. How did you work on that?
1: Yeah, I always wanted the person who was the main character that got the access to the emails, I always wanted them to be someone that really underwent a transformation. If they were someone that worked in the office and they were quite popular and had a lot of were very friendly with their colleagues, it just wouldn't go the same way as it is, because they would probably just say, oh, there's a security breach and, you know, I'm reading inappropriate things. So with Jolene, she's someone that had a lot of growth to do, like, personally at the beginning, and her getting the access to the emails, I wanted her to see it as like a way to get revenge on her colleagues and stuff and sort of get ahead and not see her colleagues the way that she eventually grows to see them through seeing their emails, if it was someone that got to know their colleagues a little bit better.
0: Let's step back for 1 second and give me a Coles Notes version, like a one paragraph of what the storyline is about. Because we're talking a bit about Jolene and these emails that people see that they weren't supposed to see.
1: Yeah, so my I Hope This Finds You Well is about an office misfit who can't stand any of her colleagues and has sort of a rule book of how the

0: world works and how things are. And one day she is disciplined for sending inappropriate emails. And one of the forms of discipline is that she's undergoing some email restrictions. And instead of actually getting restricted, they end up giving her access to everyone's emails and DMs, and chaos ensues because she learns that layoffs are on the horizon, and she thinks that that's a really handy way to get ahead, but no.
1: Chaos ensues. Amongst the chaos, there's a whole bunch of fun and funny moments, but also quite poignant. You deal with mental health issues and some challenging family dynamics. How did you approach weaving those themes together?
0: Absolutely, yeah. So a lot of the time, I want to be able to give emotional truth to everything that my characters go through. So, for example, Jolene, she deals with a lot of grief. And I tapped into some grief that I had felt in life. And the family dynamics, well, I have similar cultural background to Jolene. So that's sort of how I approached that. The relationship with my mom and me and Jolene is quite different, but the cultural aspects are there. My mom just kind of gave up on me in a lot of ways. Like she didn't have the pushiness of like, you all get married and you'll do this, mm-hmm. you know, but yeah, for Jolene, it's quite different.
1: Have you heard from other people who've read the book and who may have identified with some of those dynamics, the cultural part of it and the family issues?
0: Yeah, that's been one of the most surprising and like fulfilling things about this process is people reaching out that have a similar background, and they're like, I've never really felt exactly, like I've never seen someone touch on exactly that feeling of having a Persian mom or, you know, being biracial and all that. And so it's been really fulfilling.
1: Yeah, I can identify a little bit with it because my parents immigrated from Denmark. So culturally, I mean, we fit in quite easily and comfortably. But I remember as a child thinking, well, you know, my kids, or I call my grandmother something different than the other kids, and we celebrate Christmas on Christmas Eve, and the meals were different. Things were just a little bit different. So it's sort of, yeah. It can be an eye-opener for kids.
0: Absolutely. Yeah, even like little things like what's in your lunch could have been different, right?
1: Mm-hmm. Yeah, I would have rye bread and liver paste. Oh. It's not what my friends would have. So where did you get some of the funny stories and anecdotes? Like the title, I hope this finds you well. That's those fake nice comments. Or if it's your enemy. As per my last email, I laughed because that's kind of me in a way. I mean, I often write my emails and I say, I hope all is well in your world. But I mean it. I don't know how to address people and realize, you know, let them know that this is a really positive email. But where did you get some of those funny little quirks from?
0: Yeah, that was honestly just through the office. Every time I open an email, I was always writing. I felt like I needed some sort of greeting, even though it sort of becomes like redundant, and after a little while, you sort of see it and you're a little bit dead inside. You're like, oh no, not I hope this finds you well again. So that was sort of the idea behind it. And then I always felt like when someone says per my last email, they're sort of saying that you missed something. And so it's like the most aggressive way of saying that you missed something without, I love business casual aggression. I think it's just such a funny cultural phenomenon that we have.
1: It's probably in most offices, right?
0: Absolutely.
1: Just that you're tapping into it with some humor. You're getting some great attention and reviews for your book. I want to celebrate that with you.
0: Oh, thank you.
1: You recently received the Stephen Leacock Medal for Humor. What does that recognition, especially on your first novel, mean for you?
0: Oh, it's been absolutely mind-blowing. You always hope for things, hope for publication, or like every now and then you hope, but you never hope for like an award on your debut novel. And so that, and especially like just the whole Leacock Foundation and how they've embraced me and all the alumni, it's just been such a mind-blowing, like wonderful experience. Yeah.
1: Well earned. I'm talking with Natalie Sue, whose debut novel, I Hope This Finds You Well, is getting great literary attention and making a lot of people laugh. I want to hear all about how Natalie got started as an author and any tips for aspiring writers. That's coming up next.
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1: Welcome back. We are talking with Calgary author Natalie Sue, who wrote, I Hope This Finds You Well. Natalie, how has living in Calgary shaped your writing style? Did it inspire this book?
0: Yeah, for sure. When I first started publishing and pursuing it, I was told that if you wanted to get published in the U.S., it's best to have your setting be in the U.S. And so that made me a little bit sad. And because, I mean, of course, U.S. readers can consume our media just as much as we can consume theirs. And so that was actually one of the fundamental reasons why I chose my to work with my agents is because they love the fact that I was Canadian, and I was just writing my novel, setting it in Calgary by default. I was almost like, okay, this is just filler. And one day if I have to remove it or just make it like not region specific, I will do that. And they were like, we love that fact. And so, yeah, Calgary got to stay. And it's nice because US readers, they don't have any, like, they're just as interested. And then Calgarians are just so charmed to see like little parts of the city that they recognize in the book. So
1: I love that. That makes me happy that you thought of that and that your agents agreed, because you're right, we are an international city. So why not make Calgary as the setting of your novel?
0: Absolutely. Yeah.
1: Writing a book seems like a very creative and romantic pursuit, but it is work. What is your writing process like?
0: Oh, that varies day by day and actually book by book. My first books that I weren't published, I had all the time in the world. And now I've just turned in my second book that I'll be able to announce hopefully soon. And that was a different process, writing on a deadline. But I usually try to start by thinking of the scene and what I have to kind of accomplish in that scene, what character development needs to happen and stuff. And then I go through and write like a very rough, sometimes it's just dialogue and fill in joke here. And my first drafts look really kind of skeletal. And then I sort of fill in. It's sort of like doing a painting. You don't paint a painting from the corner to the corner. You sort of like layer it in. First you do the background, then you do the trees. That's how I kind of like to look at it.
1: That's a great analogy. Is it full-time work for you, or do you dabble when you have time?
0: It's full-time work for me. I try to treat it as a 9-to-5 only because I want to keep it as my 9-to-5. And so I think actually trying to work while I have the time during the day when everyone else is working is kind of my best part time. Although I am a bit of a night owl when it comes to writing. So after my daughter goes to bed, if I'm on a deadline especially, I tend to write and write as much as I, until my brain kind of shuts off and wants to shut off for the night.
1: As a creative person and a writer, how do you balance the rest of life? And when you see things during the day, do you think, oh, that'll be great in my next novel?
0: Absolutely. I love that part of being a writer is that I'm always kind of thinking, you know, I'll see a news article or something and I'm thinking, how can I incorporate that? Or, you know, if something happens, what if that were like a big what if question is always like from the world. And so I think, or even just like a funny quote or something, sometimes I'll write it down and be like, I wonder if I could use that later on. Or,
1: you know. You just keep those little tidbits of everyday life. How challenging was it to go through the process of pitching and eventually getting published? You talked a little bit about that, but for any aspiring writers out there, it may seem daunting, but is it just a matter of you keep writing and then you're going to find the right connection at some point?
0: I believe that. I believe a lot of the people that are actually in publishing are just people that had the passion and kept going. It makes me sad to think about the people that kind of gave up maybe just before they got there. So my biggest thing is just keep going. And another thing is, I Hope This Finds You Well was the first book that I wrote that I really truly did not actually think would get published. And I think that offered a lot of freedom in the sense that, I mean, I wrote it during a pandemic and it was set in an office, and I never knew that we would be returning to offices. No one really knew what the world would look like afterwards. And so I think almost write the book that you truly want to write, I think. And if you stick to that, because there is so much that's out of your control. And there is a bit of luck involved, I think, for every author that's been published. And so I think just focusing on what you can control, which is writing what you want to write and not thinking about the uncontrollable, is a great way to go about it.
1: Great advice. You mentioned the next book. Is there anything that you can share about what it might be about?
0: I think so, yeah. It's It's got an ensemble cast again, and it is set in an apartment building, and there may or may not be a fire at some point in the building.
1: That's a tease. Let's go back to your book. I hope this finds you well. And it's we've talked a bit about that it's office dynamics. Was part of your inspiration the show The Office? That's another humorous look at what life is like, a comedic look at what life is like in an office.
0: Yeah, I love The Office. I love workplace comedies. I think that anything to do with like forced proximity of individuals that wouldn't choose each other is always just such a good way for humanity to seep in. If humans are forced to share a fridge, but they would never normally even hang out, then they really become real at some point. And so shows like The Office, Superstore, it's all like all these shows that are sort of workplace, and there's a bit of romance, like all these things that can happen in your work setting with colleagues that you didn't choose.
1: How would you describe your sense of humor? Is it kind of quirky? What makes you laugh?
0: Ooh, I don't know. It's hard. That's a good question, but it's a hard question because I only know what I laugh at. I've seen it described as dry, where like people are often not sure if I'm even making a joke because I'm not laughing. I'm just kind of standing there. But yeah, I mean, I was raised by, like, my mom is very, she has a very vivid sense of humor. And then I feel like my dad and like living in Scotland for a bit, like I feel like I got the British sense of humor. And then even when I was like, when I was at the Leacock Center, they said that they try to choose judges from like coast to coast because humor varies so much even in within Canada. And so I think that's so interesting that it's like regional as well.
1: And maybe kids offer a bit of humor too.
0: Yes. Absolutely. Without meaning to, right?
1: Yeah, they see the world in just such a simplistic way, but so cute and adorable sometimes. Yeah,
0: absolutely.
1: And what are you reading right now? And do you have a recommendation of one of your favorite books?
0: Ooh, great question. What I'm reading right now is a book that is out next year. It's called Your Soul Mail is Attached, and it's about a world where everyone at the same time gets an email that says who their soulmate is and what age they are. And that creates chaos, of course. And a book I would recommend, the like evergreen book that I recommend to everyone is A Fine Balance by Rohinton Mystery. That is, I love the fact that it's such a, like to all the characters, it's like sort of the worst time of their lives. But then in retrospect, it was kind of one of the most beautiful moments in their life. And I love the fact that's how the story goes for them.
1: Natalie Sue, Calgary writer, thank you for sharing your story and telling us about your debut novel. I hope this finds you well. And I definitely will recommend it to my book club. I think it's just fantastic. Thank you so much.
0: Thank you so much for having me. It was great.
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1: Ryan Smith has a history with books. With a background in literature and publishing, he's now putting his passion and knowledge to work as co-owner of Owl's Nest Books, a gem in Calgary's bookstore community. This year marks a milestone for the beloved business as it celebrates 50 years as an independent bookstore. Under Ryan's leadership, Owl's Nest continues to thrive as a hub for readers, writers, and dreamers alike. And Ryan joins us now. Thank you for stepping into the spotlight with me, Ryan.
28: Thank you for having me. I'm so excited to be here.
1: 50 years, that is a remarkable milestone. What do you think has kept Owl's Nest thriving for so long in Calgary?
28: For 50 years, that says to me community. There's no amount of fancy business advertising that we could do that would keep us open 50 years without people choosing to shop here and continuing to come back again and again to shop at Owl's Nest.
1: As the new owner, was it important for you to keep things as they were? Because there's, you know, generations of love of this bookstore. Or did you want to try new things, bring in some new ideas?
28: I came in at a point of change. It was during the height of the COVID pandemic. So there were some changes that the world was asking us to make, more online shopping, local delivery is something we've brought in. But I wanted to maintain what the store has been for the community for 50 years. I wasn't too excited to suddenly, you know, paint the walls and throw out everything that they had done. The previous owners, Michael and Susan, had done such an incredible job of listening to the community and curating the store to cater to their specific needs. I was just so excited to be able to step into that.
1: And what do you think makes Owl's Nest different? I mean, outside of being a smaller independent bookstore, because you can get books just about anywhere right now, right? The pharmacy, the gas station, the big box stores, you can get books anywhere. So what do you experience when you come to Owl's Nest?
28: It's that human touch that really makes a difference. So when you come in, we're there ready to help you find what you're looking for, whether it's for you, for a gift, whatever the occasion is. We're very excited to have the chance to talk about books with you. And we're actually going to try and hold ourselves back a bit and not overwhelm you with all the wonderful books that are on the shelf that we want to tell you all about. So that's really the big difference, is that there's someone there who's excited about books, who wants to share that excitement with you and hopefully connect you with a book that you'll enjoy as much as we did.
1: I love that too. When I go into a bookstore, often I'm just browsing. I love holding books and opening and flipping through and looking at the cover and just immersing myself in a new story. But if someone comes up and says, hey, do you know about that new author? This is a fantastic read. I really love that. And that's what you bring to your customers.
28: Exactly. Yeah, we love to talk about books we love. We love to talk about local books, local authors, books that have some sort of a connection to us and our community and ourselves.
1: Yeah, let's talk a little bit more about the local authors. How do you support perhaps emerging or even well-established authors in the community? So you've got that real Calgary connection to your bookstore.
28: Yeah, we love helping out new authors. We have a whole consignment program on our website there that people can submit their books to us and we review them and we get them on the shelf. And then we're excited to try to do either like a in-store signing where you come in during the day and the people are coming by, or we do some sort of an evening event with you. So your friends and family get to come out, the public gets to come and hear from you and hear about your book and celebrate your book. When it comes to larger authors who are a little more established, maybe they're traditionally published, their publishers and their reps are really good at being like, this is a Calgary book, this is an Alberta book, this book takes place, you know, just outside of Okotoks, and they tell us all that great stuff, and that gets us excited about it and gets us reading it and hopefully allows us to connect other readers with it.
1: And Calgarians like that, I think. I think we like to see ourselves kind of in, you know, local people's eyes or in the spotlight or a storyline that we can really identify with because we know the area.
28: Yeah, it's really fun to be reading a book and be like, I know that mall, mm-hmm. I know that street, I know where they're talking about. You know, so many books take place in like New York or LA and you're like, okay, that's a road, that's a building, I guess. And yeah, no, it's a totally different experience to get to read about Calgary.
1: So that's a wonderful focus on local, but you know, you want to fill your shelves with all kinds of different varieties of books. So how do you go about that, curating what's on your shelves to reflect just a broad availability of literacy, but also that local relevance?
28: And this is where the community has played a huge role in this. And I'm very lucky as someone newer stepping into the store, is that there's this 50 years of customer feedback to go off of when we're picking books. You know, it's really exciting to see new bookstores open in Calgary, but I certainly don't envy them having to start this guessing game of what does my community want to read. I've already got that established. So for Owl's Nest, mystery is a big genre for our readers. We have a whole wall dedicated to mystery because that's what people are looking for. But we're also starting to see a rise in more of that genre fiction, speculative fiction, sci-fi, fantasy, a little bit of horror. Romance, of course, has had a big uptick recently, which is really exciting to see. So balancing these new trends that we're seeing and catering to these new audiences while also maintaining an excellent selection for that longtime community that has been reading with us for forever.
1: Yeah, I was going to ask you that. That's, you know, you've got your established customer base, but new people always coming in with new things that they're interested in. Is that kind of people's tastes in what they're reading is evolving, or is it just a different customer base?
28: a bit of both. We're definitely seeing some younger folk shopping the store now. Our social media coordinator has done an incredible job in creating an online presence for us and reaching that younger audience through Instagram, TikTok, all of that, which has been a lot of fun to be involved in. Well, when he ropes me into things. But also, yeah, the publishing world is changing. It's exploring different stories. It's going about your usual stories in a different way. So it really is a chance for everyone to get to read something a little new, something a little different, without completely stepping out of their comfort zone.
1: We are talking with Ryan Smith, co-owner of Owl's Nest Books, about the independent bookstore's 50th anniversary this year. And if you're an aspiring author, just how do you get started? We'll talk to Ryan to get some input on that. Stay with us.
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1: Welcome back. We are talking with Ryan Smith, co-owner of Calgary's Owl's Nest Books. Ryan, can you share a moment when you saw that books truly brought people together? I know you talked about how things changed during COVID and since then. Is there a moment that you felt like books were really that connector in our community?
28: There's been a lot of those moments, honestly. A smaller version of that, I think, is in the store. People were back in the store. We have a book club section, and this section is stocked by the recommendation of our fellow Calgarians. And they come in and say, this is what my book club's reading in the next months. And we put it on that shelf for everyone to be able to buy. And so you get these great conversations of, this is what my neighbors are reading. And then you have these extra wonderful moments where one stranger is looking at the shelf and another stranger turns and says, oh, the one you're looking at, I loved. And, you know, my brother also loved it. And you have these two people who have otherwise never talked to each other suddenly connecting over this book that other Calgarians are recommending to them. Those moments really mean a lot to me.
1: Yeah, I love that. Because so many of the really good books that you read come from recommendations, whether it's someone helping you in the store, or it's a friend, or it's that person that you don't even know standing next to you saying, you have to read this book.
28: Yeah, recommendations go a long way, especially when it comes to discovering really great up-and-coming works or authors you may not have heard of. You know, Stephen King doesn't need me to recommend his books. If you like Stephen King, you're going to come in and find it. So we try to recommend those newer ones, those smaller authors, those local authors, to really help people discover something in a book.
1: Ryan, I wanted to ask about your background before you became co-owner of Owl's Nest. You've been involved in the literary world and publishing and editing. How did you get to this point?
28: It's been a roller coaster, that's for sure. I started out with a literature degree. A professor introduced me to a creative writing magazine, and I worked. I managed that, which was really cool. That introduced me to the world of publishing. Originally, I was going to be a teacher, and I said, I dove into the world of publishing. And, you know, discovered editing. I took a whole bunch of courses. I got a certificate in publishing. I worked at an educational publisher here in Calgary for a while, producing books, which was so much fun. And then, yeah, it was just time to try the other end of the publishing business, the book selling end. And the stars aligned, and I got a space at Owl's Nest. And then a year later, Michael and Susan were interested in me having help Michael retire. And now here I am, somehow in charge of the whole thing.
1: And it sounds like you absolutely love what you do. What do you love about it?
28: Oh, there's so much to love. Being surrounded by books all day is so wonderful. And being surrounded by people who love books really makes every day special. You know, I've said in the past to people that there's been plenty of hard days, but there's been no bad days because there's books and book lovers are involved in every aspect of my day.
1: So you come from the publishing and editing world. So I would imagine that you could put yourself into the shoes of an aspiring author, the joys and the pain. If there's someone out there who thinks they have a book in them, like we all do, like, where do you start? I mean, how do you get going? I had this thought in my mind, is everybody having to self-publish now? Like, if you think you have a story in you, where do you start that creative process?
28: Well, the very first thing you need to do is write and sit down and just put pen to paper, fingers to type to your keyboard, and just enjoy the writing process, because the writing is a big part of it, but it's only one part of it. And so once you have that wonderful story told, reaching out to places like the Alexandra Writers Center, the Alberta Writers Guild, Editors Canada, they have a branch here, Editors Calgary. These are all great places to get started, to find resources on how to workshop your book, work on getting it edited, getting it cleaned up, taking your good story from good to great, From there, it's things getting it published, traditionally published, is certainly interesting today. The big publishers are going through agents. So finding a literary agent might be something that would be beneficial to get with a publisher. Alberta has so many wonderful smaller publishers who do incredible work with local authors as well. Looking them up on the Book Publishers Association of Alberta's website and reading what their submission guidelines are is a great way to get published here in the province. And then, of course, self-publishing is still very doable, very viable. You can still find a fair amount of success that way. You can do it yourself through local printers. They also offer some editorial services. There's self-publishing companies that will help you produce your book and get it out there, like Friesen Press. They're a very popular one. But yeah, we are always happy to answer questions for authors when they are on their journey and they reach a point and they say, what's next? What do I do next? I'm with my publishing background. We have other members of staff who have worked in the publishing industry, and we're always excited to talk about the process.
1: Are you a writer yourself?
28: I am a poet on hiatus, might be the best way to put it. Running the store has taken a lot of my time, and I have not had the chance to do as much writing as maybe I once did. But no, I have had a couple works published. The library had a short story machine for a while that you pushed a button and it popped out a receipt with a poem or a little short story on it. And I got to be in that. That was a wonderful privilege to be featured locally.
1: Oh, that sounds like something so cool. Just a way to really explore that creativity. You were mentioning the path for an aspiring author, and you spelled it out, some great steps. Part of that also is getting your story out there. I'm in a book club. I've been in a book club for, I think it's about 17 years, but the book club itself, several of the ladies who are in it have been together for 30 years. This is their 30th anniversary. And it's just such a special place. I love getting together and sharing our love of books. But when we do the research to do a presentation to each other, I'm always really curious about the author and their story and the path that they took to get there. So how does an aspiring author share their story in this new world?
28: That is I would argue, is the hardest step of publishing your book. You know, you've written the book. That was a huge step. You have produced the book. It's been edited and bound and printed, and it's in front of you. And now you have to market the book. And it is a very daunting task. But like you said, putting your personal story, your journey out there, sharing that with your community, social media, word of mouth is a big part of it. Friends and family coming out to support you. Consignment programs like ours are a great way to start getting your book on the shelf and getting it in front of people. But it is a truly daunting task, and feels very different from that one person alone writing. Now you're in front of people socializing. So it is a bit of a change of mindset, but it is doable. And it can be a lot of fun to meet these people who are excited to hear your story and excited to read your book.
1: Mm-hmm. What do you hope, Brian, that people take away from a visit to Owl's Nest Books? You offer so much in terms of just the books that you have on the shelves, but also the experience.
28: Yeah, well, the very first thing I hope they take away is a good book, and they enjoy reading what we recommend, and they enjoy it as much as we have. But I also hope that they take away a sense of community, that they aren't just a lone reader, that they are part of a larger group of folks who love books, who want to talk about books, who want to share what we're reading, what the community is reading, and the independent bookstore community. We love pointing people in the direction of our neighbors. There's so many wonderful independent bookstores here in Calgary, to just really bring us all together, that we're all readers. We're all a big reading community.
1: And what are you reading right now? What's on your bedside?
28: I am reading, you'll have to forgive my pronunciation here, Aramanthane Chevrolet. And it's a real neat one. It's by a Canadian author. It takes place sort of this Western odyssey of this young boy who fixes up this truck in the 50s. And he's driving across from Saskatchewan to BC to reunite with his family. And just, you know, he's maybe not quite old enough to be driving yet. And there's a whole bunch of other things that are coming up. And it's a real wonderful, it's literary. There's a lot to think about, a lot to chew on. It's wonderfully stylistic. It's very much a prairie novel. You know, there's some real great voices out here in the prairies, and this is certainly one of them.
1: Sounds fantastic. Ryan Smith, co-owner of Owl's Nest Books in Calgary, thank you for sharing your story and your love of books and reading with us today, and congratulations on Owl's Nest's 50th anniversary.
28: Yes, thank you so much for having me.
1: And that's a wrap on this edition of the Spotlight Hour. Today's conversations reminded us that storytelling can be both hilarious and healing, a way to laugh through the chaos while gently unpacking the deeper layers of our lives, and that Calgary is a wonderful place for book lovers, with a local literary gem marking its 50th anniversary of sharing our passion for reading. A big thank you today to my guests, Ryan Smith and Natalie Sue, for sharing their insights and their inspiration. And thank you for tuning in. I'm Linda Olson. The hour is up, but the spotlight continues to shine on Calgary.
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7: This is Global News. I'm Zach Ferguson. It is 14 degrees at 10 o'clock here in Calgary with some light rain showers hitting our city. Our Calgary area has lowered the water level in the Glenmore Reservoir by about a meter to get ready for heavy rain in the forecast. There's also some pathway closures and a boating advisory in place to keep people off the Bow and Elbow rivers, and the city anticipates a high stream flow advisory to be issued. But Frank Frigo with the city says no overland flooding is expected.
8: Well, at this time, we're not anticipating any actions beyond a couple of pathway closures, again, predominantly under pathway underpasses, as well as the safety messaging. The levels and the flows that we're expecting are within the high stream flow level, not within flood watch or flood warning severity.
7: The rain expected to really start tonight or into tomorrow is coupled with the melting mountain snowpack brought on by warm weather this week. And while Calgary is preparing for rising rivers, the town of Banff is already experiencing it. Global's Jordan Prentice reports.
9: Officials are closely monitoring river conditions in Lake Louise, Banff, and Canmore as warm temperatures and significant rainfall are expected to accelerate mountain snowmelt this weekend. With water levels rapidly rising in Banff, the town has installed a tiger dam along the river in an effort to mitigate flood risk in the most vulnerable area of the community.
10: We decided last night to be proactive and put the tiger dams out in advance because they do take quite a while to put out. It takes a lot of people power and just a lot of time to make sure that they're laid out properly.
9: Experts say a deep mountain snowpack combined with forecast rainfall is increasing runoff across the Bow River Basin, prompting communities from Banff to Calgary to keep a close eye on conditions. Jordan Prentice, Global News.
7: People in communities across Calgary are hoping to see unsafe and problem sidewalks get some much-needed repairs. Several neighborhoods in the city have been identified and are now being fast-tracked for those repairs following a vote by council this week. The biggest issue are sidewalks being lifted and cracked by the roots of poplar trees. Steve Pike lives along at Midlake Boulevard in the southwest.
11: It's a hazard for people walking. I mean, I've done it myself. You know, trip. Not only that, it's the roots are causing problems with the trees. They're just uplifting everything.
7: About half of the replacements will start in August, with the rest coming next year. The head of the World Health Organization has emphasized the importance of providing all necessary support to fight Ebola at the epicenter. Authorities have so far reported more than 900 suspected cases and 223 suspected deaths, and the current strain has no approved treatment or vaccines. Canada has restricted travel from three African countries, going against the WHO's recommendations. And looking in sports, the Calgary Stampeders were able to beat the Edmonton Elks last night 21-18 in the final preseason game on the schedule. The Calgary Stampeders head coach Dave Dickinson is happy with the team's efforts, going at 2-0 during the preseason and is ready for a great year. You can catch game one of the season for the Stamps right here on QR Calgary Friday, June 5th. Moving to hockey, Canada is aiming to book a spot at the World Men's Hockey Championship final in Switzerland when the squad faces Finland in the semifinals. And the Vegas Golden Knights will visit the Carolina Hurricanes on Tuesday for the opening game of the Best of Seven Stanley Cup final. Global News, Sky Tracker Weather, Environment Canada issued a special weather statement warning of some significant rainfall across parts of Alberta into Wednesday. A total rainfall amount will vary from 30 to sometimes up to 90 millimeters. Looking at the weather this morning, again, that light rain shower is hitting our city, and we are going to get up to a high of 14 later on this afternoon. Tonight, falling down to an overnight low of 9, 60% chance of showers. Tomorrow, more rain coming our way in Calgary, high of 8. Monday, the rain will continue, a high of 10 degrees. Tuesday, high of 9 with more rain. Right now, though, here in Calgary, we're sitting at 14 degrees. Breaking news when it happens. Our next scheduled newscast will be at 11 o'clock. I'm Zach Ferguson.
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12: Welcome to Your Province, Your Premier, heard on QR Calgary and in Edmonton on 880 CHED. I'm Wayne Nelson, your host and moderator, and again, it's your opportunity to speak with the Premier directly. To ask questions, voice concerns, whatever's on your mind, you can speak with the Premier one-on-one, and that usual reminder, please keep those questions or texts as short as possible. And please be respectful. 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
12: Separation, the Western Premier's Conference, wildfires, flooding concerns. Those are the topics on my agenda this morning. We'll try and get to some or all of them. But let's start with the separation issue because it has really become the issue that just about everyone is talking about since the court's halt on the petition. And a good many people are just plain old sick and tired of talking about it or even hearing about it. You've issued a new question for October 19th that includes the option to vote on a future process. Separatist hardliners within the party like Jeffrey Rath say you've watered down the question and they're threatening to oust you. You're between a rock and a hard place. How do you fight back? Or

0: the legislation changed.
1: So that's the point. We have laws in the province, and I'm going to follow the laws. I mean, people thought that I was going to change the recall laws when there were 26 recall petitions. That's how it works. I mean, when you put these provisions in place and people exercise their right to do that, you should honor the laws if you're going to be the premier of the province. So that's one reason why we have to have the question. For those who want to remain, your question's on the ballot. Do you want to remain in Canada? You can vote for that option. For those who want to leave, I would say that the court has determined that there's a very long legal process you have to go through in order to be able to get a definitive yes or no question on the ballot. And so we wanted to ask, do people even want us to go down this pathway? Do they want us to start the legal process that may include Indigenous consultation, may include having the House of Commons approve the question, may improve months of preparation before that's put forward? It'll take some time. But do you even want us to start the process? So I think I'll be able to get a good indication from Albertans about which direction they want to go. And I need to hear it because I'm watching the polling just like anyone else. I've seen as many as 35% of Albertans have given up on the country, and I haven't. That's what my 9 questions are about, is if you want to have a protest, because there are a lot of people out there who want to vote to leave just because they want to send a message to the East. And I would say send the message by giving me a strong mandate on the 9 questions I'm asking about the Senate and about provincial jurisdiction and about appointing judges to the court and about immigration. That's the way that you send a very strong message that you don't like the way things are right now. We need to fix them, but we're willing to work together to fix them. And I also think that there's very good reason to be optimistic. When you look at the fact that Stephen Guilbeault quit, why did he quit? He quit because of the MOU that the Prime Minister and I signed, because it was very clear that he was trying to shut our industry down, and that's not going to happen now. We have South Bow wanting to do a new 500,000 barrel a day pipeline. We've got Trans Mountain wanting to expand 300,000 barrels. We've got Enbridge wanting to expand 400,000 barrels. We've had ATCO announce another $2.3 billion project to move natural gas. Pembina Pipelines has announced a new project, and we're working on a 1 million barrel a day pipeline to the West Coast. Like, this is the time to say they got the message. Now let's work forward together and get some of these projects built.
0: I want to come back to the second half of my question, but you mentioned South Bow, and one of our texters said, please ask the Premier when the South Bow pipeline will be completed and oil flowing, or is the federal government still stalling?
1: They just announced that they got all of the pledges. I overstated. I think it's 485,000 barrels a day is what they needed for their pledges. They just announced they got all of that. And what they're looking for is, our infrastructure on our side is by and large built. What they're looking for is an ironclad presidential permit so that it doesn't get canceled again. I mean, we have to remember that we've had some chaotic politics in the U.S. as well. We were going full bore ahead on building the Keystone XL project, and then the change of government, and they canceled it, and then the new president came in and said, I'd like to resurrect that. So it's using a lot of the same assets from the old Keystone project. They're calling it the Prairie Connector, and I believe they're looking to make final investment decision in 2027, but with a large amount of it already built, that also shortens the time frame. I think the ones that will likely come on faster are what Enbridge is doing with its expansions and what Trans Mountain is doing with its expansions, and then we want to get that West Coast pipeline approved September 2027 so that construction can start as well. So things can move pretty quickly.
0: All right. I have a whole bunch of other questions, but so do our listeners. I want to get this one in before we go to the phones. Western Premier's Conference.
1: Yeah.
0: Premier Wab Kanu suggested this past week that you delay the referendum. Wouldn't that just leave the uncertainty hanging over our heads?
1: Well, I would say that, rather than lecturing Albertans about what they should and should not do and should believe and shouldn't, I would like to see other premiers give, as I am, reasons to feel confident in the Western partnership and reason to feel confidence in Canada. And I think that the best thing that those premiers could do is work with us on getting pipelines built. I know that Premier Kanu has said that he wants to get a Churchill pipeline built. He's said move a few Alberta barrels. I think that's a really good message. He wants to talk about LNG export, which would also benefit us. And it would also benefit him, because if he had new sources of revenue, it would reduce Manitoba's reliance on equalization. They get about $5 billion a year in equalization payments. So these are the ways in which I think the Western Premier should work together. And this is a choice for Albertans. Albertans, in good faith, went out. 700,000 people signed on to petitions saying they wanted to have this discussion. So let's have it.
0: All right, let's quickly go to the phones. I still have more separation stuff to get to, but so do our callers, our listeners. We're going to go to Charmaine in Calgary. Go ahead, Charmaine. You're on with the Premier.
2: Good morning, Danielle Smith.

0: Charmaine.
1: Hi. My question is, I just want to get your thoughts on this, just so I can have a better understanding of what you think. Anyways, if you woke up one morning and found yourself disabled, what would you expect in regards to your future care concerning quality of life?
2: Well, I think we've got lots of supports that are available for those who have a disability. We've got assured income for the severely handicapped. The federal government is helping with that with a disability payment. We cover all the medication. We've got for those who are extremely disabled, persons with developmental disabilities. We pay up to hundreds of thousands of dollars in care for individuals to have round the clock assistance from the beginning of their day to the end of their day. It depends on the level of care. And so that's, like, I think, the thing that people need to understand. I think implicit in Charmaine's question is about the changes that we're making to our programs. And so we want to make sure that those who are severely handicapped have the highest level of support. And that includes for income support, but it also includes for all of the additional supports through the various programs. People who have a partial disability or a minor disability and are still able to work, we want to give them an avenue to be able to work. And so we found that there were these arbitrary limits in how much somebody was able to make before they got kicked off the program. And so we've created two other avenues. We're now allowing those individuals to make up to $45,000 a year before their benefit fully phases out. And for those who can earn a full market wage to support themselves, we're offering a special pharmacare program so that they're able to keep their medical benefits. Those things didn't exist before. So we feel that we need to have these three different approaches. We shouldn't treat everybody the same. Somebody who's severely disabled, nonverbal, physical immobility, unable to earn a penny of income, they need the highest level of supports. But those who can work, we should encourage that, because you can become pretty isolated if you're not in a work environment. We want people to have a community of support around them so that they can continue to have people checking in on them, making sure that they're okay, helping them with those relationships to get the care that they need. That's the approach that we're taking.
3: All right. We're going to pause for a quick break. I'm Wayne Nelson. I'll be back with Premier Danielle Smith. More of your calls and texts when we return on Your Province, Your Premier.
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3: 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Let's go right away to the phones. More separation questions. I'm going to hold off on those for a couple of minutes. We're going to go to Brian because he's been holding on for a while. Brian has a question about pipelines. Go ahead, Brian.
14: Morning, Premier. Thanks for taking my call.
2: Yeah, no problem.
14: Just a quick adage here, probably overused, but if we don't study history, we're destined to repeat it. And I'll just go back to the 90s and early 2000s in the oil sands, where we had massive investment in new oil sands development, particularly mines expanding and upgraders, all being built by the industry, more or less on similar timelines. What that did was put huge demand on the trades, particularly welders, pipe fitters, heavy equipment operators, engineering firms, and so on, to the point where we were paying welders bonuses to come and work for us. So what that translated to ultimately was budgets being blown to the tune of about double what original business case estimates were. So fast forward to today. And now we have hopefully a pipeline to the northwest coast of BC and a carbon capture pipeline that's kind of a condition here. Not really clear on how that's going to work. But if we're planning to build both these pipelines on the same timeline, I suggest that we're setting ourselves up for more blown budgets and shortage of trades and so on and so forth. So would really be interested in your understanding of the timing of particularly the carbon capture pipeline.
2: Well, thanks for that, Brian. I mean, they do have to proceed together, and it is a smaller project. So we have agreed with the federal government. It was initially going to be a 50 a megaton per year sequestration project. It's now 6 megatons with future megaton reductions coming from different technologies. And there's going to be a lot. I mean, perhaps small modular nuclear, perhaps geothermal, perhaps process improvements. There's different ways to be able to address emissions. So I think because it's a smaller project, I think that those two things can proceed together. I think your point is a good one, though. I mean, if we get 400,000 barrels from Enbridge, 300,000 with Trans Mountain, 500 barrels from 1,000 barrels from the New Prairie Connector, and 1 million barrels with the West Coast Pipeline, that's over 2 million barrels of not only pipeline construction, but oil sands and conventional expansion. And so there's going to have to be work between the major projects. And I've already spoken with the building trades about this. We have had several roundtables with them. And that was their ask, is how can we work as a provincial government to coordinate between these various projects so that their members stay employed and fully employed, and that there's not that kind of overlap that creates those shortages that you were talking about. So I think you're right to raise it, and it is going to be incumbent upon us to be very close to what's happening in the industry and help play that coordination role.
3: All right, let's go to Marianne in Calgary. Go ahead, Marianne. You're on to the Premier.
15: Hi, Premier Smith.
2: Hey, Marianne.
15: First of all, thank you very much for what you've been doing to attract new business to Alberta, getting some traction with a federal liberal government, which is incredible. And with respect to the 400,000 and 300,000 Albertans, yes, they do need to have their voices and their opinions addressed in the fall. That's important. There are so many people who have lost jobs, lost businesses, lost their homes, marriages, families, as a result of NDP and Liberal governments. And these people do need to have a voice. However, we are stronger if we get back to work together, Alberta working with the rest of Canada. That is really, really important. And I don't think you need to take any lectures from BC and Manitoba NDP governments. Now, my question was, I know Gil McGowan, he organized that big rally this weekend. A lot of people may not remember, but he worked with Shannon Phillips. She helped him draft the AFL, Alberta Federation of Labor, opposition to the Northern Gateway Pipeline. And I think this whole business that he's driving, along with the NDP, it seems, that you are opting for separation, I think is being used to obfuscate and distract from the socialist anti-private business agenda. And my question is, what have you heard, because I haven't heard anything myself, about the NDP stance on pipelines and increased oil and gas development?
3: Okay, we'll let the premier answer. Thank you, Marianne.
2: It's a great question. I think you're right. I mean, the NDP opposed not only Northern Gateway, but also Keystone XL as well. They opposed that project going down to the United States also. And the new NDP federal leader, Abby Lewis, has said he wants to keep all fossil fuels in the ground. That includes oil, and it includes natural gas, includes propane. And that's the problem that the NDP have, is their constitution says that their provincial policies have to align with what the federal party says. So, good question. That's a question, I think, for the federal NDP leader, and that's a question for the provincial NDP leader as well. And it's a question for the various unions that sit on their boards. Are they with us or are they against us? Are they in favor of building these projects, or are they going to be obstructionists? Because that is at the heart of the frustration that Albertans have, is that you had a federal Liberal government with a federal NDP coalition for 10 years that we're trying to shut in our resources. And it's now laid bare. Now that we have corrected all of the bad policies, and it's been enough that Stephen Guilbeault has said that is the reason he's retiring. He even said he'd come back if a future prime minister wanted to came in, presumably to resurrect these policies. So they haven't stopped the fight. And I think it's a great question. I think that those who are who have been historically opposed to development and created the situation we find ourselves in today, they need to make a decision. Are they going to continue with the obstruction of the past? Or are they going to work with us to develop these projects so that we can all prosper from them? Because that's what it's about. So imagine if we had an additional 2 million barrels a day of production, that would be about $50 billion a year of GDP. And governments at all levels get about 40% of through the various forms of taxes. We get about half, and the federal government gets half. So imagine an additional $15 to $20 billion worth of revenue. That would go a long way to hiring teachers and nurses and doctors and social workers and building schools and hospitals and roads. That's why they're connected, and that's why it matters. So those who say that they care about a well-funded public service, those who care say they care about blue-collar jobs, they should be with us in developing these projects, because it's good for all of us and it's good for Canada.
3: All right, we have a couple of text messages I'd like to get to. Both of them from Edmonton, from the CHED line. The first one from Kay on equalization. Kay says, I watch Question Period and wonder why the PQ members of Parliament hate Alberta Oil but take Alberta-based equalization payments. No one calls them on this hypocrisy.
2: Well, I'm going to be going to Quebec next week to meet with their new premier, Christine Frechette. And I always told Premier Legault I'd have a candid conversation with him about developing their substantial natural gas resources so they can wean themselves off equalization. And I expect we'll have a similar conversation with Premier Frechette. I'm looking forward to meeting her. There's obviously a very different political dynamic in Quebec than there is in Alberta, and I take the same approach. Let's use persuasion. But I feel very confident when we're looking at our opportunities in the West, and when looking at going to whether it's Churchill or Prince Rupert or Vancouver or going south, we have a huge amount of opportunity. So I'm going to go there looking to make friends and hoping to persuade them that they should be developing their own natural gas in their own interests, because it would be a new source of revenue. it would wean them off American natural gas, and they'd be able to export to their international partners and to be able to support Europe. So that's what I try to do. I try to win with persuasion.
3: All right. Lanny has texted in, said, should Alberta and Saskatchewan undertake a study to evaluate the proposition that those two provinces should consolidate?
2: It's an interesting idea. I mean, going back to when we formed in 1905, there was a proposal that I think we would be the district of the province of Buffalo, if I remember it correctly. Frederick Haultain was very strong on saying that we should be a unified province. I don't know if that there'd be an appetite for it now. I've never really had that raised with Saskatchewan. I think Saskatchewan feels they're doing pretty well right now. They've got the lowest unemployment in the country. They've got potash and uranium deals all over the place. They're selling grain and lentils and pulse products all over the world. So I feel like if I was to broach that with Premier Mo, he said, yeah, sure, I'd be happy to be Premier of Alberta. So maybe we can just collaborate.
3: I want to segue from that, Premier Smith, to the Western Premier's Conference.
2: Yeah.
3: What really got accomplished? I mean, there's been a lot of talk about easing interprovincial trade barriers, but it hasn't happened in the urgent fashion that many Canadians would expect given the adversity faced by the U.S. So what's the holdup?
2: I can tell you that the Western premiers are a really powerful table to be at. I mean, when I first started a few years ago, most of what we talked about was how do we get the federal government to spend more money on healthcare? And, you know, I think that's important that the federal government plays its part. But what we've shifted to is how can we press the federal government to spend money on its areas of jurisdiction? How can we press them to meet our NATO commitments? Because we all benefit not only from the direct investments from defense, but also all the spin-off benefits that happen in the aerospace sector and other economic development that happens as a result of meeting that commitment. It was an important signal to send to the United States that we were going to be a proper partner at the table in meeting our international commitments, which we felt would help with our trade negotiations. And we needed to get the federal government focused on having a robust port system, airport system, rail system, transportation network, and building out that strategic infrastructure. And that's continuing to this day, and the federal government is meeting us partway. So I would say that those are the kind of things that the Western premiers can do. We all have a commitment to working towards direct to consumer sales of alcohol. I know that my minister has been working on that. We have an agreement with British Columbia so that all those Alberta lovers of BC wine are able to order them directly. And we're really hoping that our beautiful Alberta whiskeys, which will have a new distinctive branding now that we've created the legislative framework for it, we hope that that will also be a very popular export item. So we're committed to working towards a deadline, I think, sometime in the summer on that. And we'll have more to say on that. But everybody has been passing legislation saying, let's take down internal trade barriers, and then let's work on the areas where we find that there are specific disagreements because of regulation. That takes a little bit of work. Harmonization is not easy, but mutual recognition can be. We should take the approach that if a product is deemed to be safe or someone in a profession is deemed to be qualified to work in BC or Ontario or New Brunswick, then we should have that good or that service available to be provided here too. That's where I think we need to get to.
3: All right. Jerry is calling in from Westlock. This is probably going to be our one and only ACE-related question for the show. Go ahead, Jerry. You're on with the Premier.
16: Thanks for the warning, Wayne. Premier, this whole ADAP-ACE transition has been a fiasco since last February, but aside from that, I did receive the letter that was promised in mid-May outlining what further action is going to be taken when the transition starts to take place July 1st. I'm an ACE recipient, and I'm 63 years old. My letter said that I need not take any further action. I'll remain on ACE. And that was because you added that to the three criteria. Thanks for that. However, my wife for a short time, common law, received ACE for 7 months. And that duration was cut short only by the fact that she turned 65 February 15th. And so there, and to be honest, I'm sure like the rest of the 79,000 or a lot of the 79,000 ACE recipients in this particular case would wipe their brow and say, thank God I'm out of this mess that your government's created for the disabled, handicapped, etc. However, my letter was dated May 12th. I just got it last Monday. The only difference was my wife got the same letter dated May 12th, and the only difference between her letter and my letter is that her name was on the top of it. What I'm saying is the whole rollout of ACE to ADAP has been a fiasco, the worst rollout of any program I've ever seen across the country. And she's told, you'll remain on ACE because you're over 60. She's been receiving old age benefits, et cetera, since the 1st of March. But she's being told she can stay on ACE.
3: Okay, Jerry, your overall question, if you could.
16: My overall question is, I know you're hell-bent on the pipelines and things like that. I'm just wondering, our little 79,000 small voices, in your opinion, have fallen by the wayside due to the separation question, which never should have been asked in the first place. My question is, with your cabinet shuffle and a new minister at the head of this to spare Jason Nixon all the fallout that's going to happen, is he going to take an in-depth look of what is happening and what Jason Nixon and yourself, your government, has created? Is he going to take a harder look at what's being done?
3: Okay. Because Jerry, we'll let the premier answer that question. I think we get it. Thank
2: sure.
3: you.
2: Yeah, sure. I mean, there's a lot in Jerry's question, and one of the things that I know is frustrating for those who are on income support is when you turn 65, our program stops and the federal programs begin. That's just always been the case. That is that's part of the integration that the federal government is trying for. They're trying to get all of the provinces up to the same level that their recipients will receive when they go on a combination of CPP and OAS and GIS, so that they don't have a drop off in income. In Alberta, because our benefits are higher than everyone else, there is some income loss that happens, and so we're working to see if those will consolidate. But that's a program that we inherited, and that's the way it works in every province. When it comes to what we're doing, we're creating three programs. We're creating a stream where if you can support yourself economically, but you need pharmacare, that's one stream. If you have some kind of partial disability, but you can still work, that's a different program. So you get a level that it gets phased out over time until you can earn up to $45,000. That's a second program. And then ACE is going to stay as it is for those who are severely handicapped in the way that I described earlier, but also for those who are over age 60. And that's what Jerry falls into, because it's not practical or realistic to think that somebody who is nearing retirement, as he is going to go out and try to find a way to fill their gap with income. So they will stay on the same program until they get switched over to the CPP, OIS, GIS alternative that kicks in at 65. And once again, that hasn't changed. That's always been the case. So I think that those three different options are actually going to be tailored to the needs of people more. We had heard too many stories of people who said, I'm on ACE, I could work, but I'm afraid to leave because I lose my benefits. Well, let's make sure that that's not a barrier to them getting out to work. Let's keep their benefits for them. And then there's others, well, I would work more, but I get punished because all of my ACE gets clawed back too quickly. Well, let's fix that too. If you want to work more, let's allow you to earn more before it gets phased out. And then there's others who will say, I can't work at all. And then it's, yeah, that's fine. We'll support you at the highest level. So we're creating three different programs. I know there's always transition issues. We're going to make sure that nobody gets harmed in the middle of that transition. That's why it hasn't started the transition yet, as Jerry mentioned, starting July 1st. But we want to have a transition period so that we make sure that the cases that he's talking about are ones that feel supported all the way through.
3: All right. Mark has texted in. He said, thanks for all the great work you're doing. I've noticed there's a lack of communication for social support avenues in Alberta as these issues keep coming up by users on this show. He said, why isn't the government spending more money on getting this message out to Albertans on the available support system services to them? Lots of advertising on various streaming sites claiming how many great things are happening for Alberta. He says, I didn't even know about the SHARP program until I found out about it using ChatGPT recently.
2: We have Alberta.ca, which is an excellent portal. You can get information on all kinds of programs. I think the issue is that people disagree. It's not that they don't know, it's that they disagree with the approach that we're taking. And that's why I keep explaining it, that I just don't think that you have the same program for somebody who is able to work full-time but just needs pharmacare, someone who's able to work part-time and may even be able to earn up to $45,000, and someone who's not able to work at all. It doesn't make sense to me that you would have the same program for those three types. So that's what we're doing. We're creating three different programs, three different avenues, three different entry points to support people in three different ways.
3: All right. Merle has texted in and said, with healthcare, why do I have to go to a different province to get ankle surgery or knee surgery when there are private clinics here and they have to come from another province to come here? It just seems backwards.
2: And we're fixing that. That was one of the things that we discovered, is that you could fly with your Alberta surgeon to a surgical center in Toronto and get your knee or hip or ankle done, but that surgeon wouldn't be able to serve you here. It makes no sense. And same thing, Ontarians could fly to that same surgeon here, and the Ontarian could get their surgery done, but the Alberta patient couldn't. We think that's bananas. So what we're doing is we're continuing to increase the number of publicly paid surgeries that we do. We're doing a 50,000 surgical waitlist blitz to get people to clear the backlog and get people off that list. And then we're also creating an option for those who aren't satisfied with the level of weight that they have because of the priority that they have in the system. They'll be able to pay to take themselves off the list and get their surgery here and pay for it out of pocket. So those are that's called dual practice, and that allows for doctors to not only do surgeries for us, which will probably be most of the surgeries that they do, but also do a small number of private surgeries as well for those who are wanting to get that surgery as well. And so we're going to monitor it. Doctors who want to be in both systems have to report how many surgeries they're doing for us to make sure that it's not reducing, and then also report how much they're doing in the private sector. And we'll be monitoring and troubleshooting to see if there's problems along the way. But we need to increase access. We can't keep on seeing increases in wait lists, and we want to make sure that we solve some of the problems that he just identified.
3: All right. Linda is calling in from Calgary on the old separation petition. Go ahead, Linda.
17: Good morning, Daniel Smith. I'm questioning the 700,000 person number that you've said want a referendum. Please correct me if I'm wrong. There were two petitions raised in Alberta, one asking for a referendum on separation, and I think the other one was from people who, there was 400,000 people signed a petition that said they want to stay in Alberta. Am I wrong in thinking that 400,000 people don't want a referendum? They want to stay?
2: That's not what the petition said. I'd encourage you to go online. It was the Forever Canada petition. And it said that they wanted to have a referendum on the issue of, do you want to remain in Canada, yes or no? And I know that the proponent has changed his mind afterwards and said that's not what he intended, but that's what people signed. And so we've got legislation that says if you reach that bar of 177,000 signatures, he went under the old bar. He went under the bar that you had to get 292,000 signatures. You got 400,000. They were validated. And so our committee voted to have that go to the ballot. And then the other one was 300,000 also assigned for the opposite side, that they wanted to leave. The court said that it could not go forward as it was written without Indigenous consultation. And so we're challenging that in court because we think that the court misunderstands the law. We're trying to be permissive in what Albertans are able to ask their fellow citizens. The duty to consult falls on us as a government, depending on what Albertans ask us to do. So I think that they erred in not allowing that to go forward. But that's the way I look at it, is our law says if you get 177,000 signatures of your fellow Albertans, we'll put a question to you. We don't want to be a gatekeeper. We want Albertans to decide this. So that's why I say that there's 700,000 people in one of those two petitions that asked for a referendum. So that's what we're going to do.
3: All right. Trevor is calling in from Newbrook. Go ahead, Trevor. You're on with the Premier.
18: Hi, Premier Smith. Just want to say I definitely support your take on, you know, presenting the referendum. I think it's important. I think we need to send a message clearly to the rest of Canada that we need a different deal, to make Canada work. I'm just concerned that with the infighting in the UCP, that with the separatist movement, that we could end up splitting up our party and allowing the NDP to win the next election, and I just want your thoughts on that.
2: Well, I hope not. I mean, part of what we have as a party is in our founding documents, it was a statement that we were going to fight for sovereignty or autonomy within a united Canada. That was my very first bill when I came in. So that has been our stated position of our party. Now, when we, on this issue, the reason it's going to a citizens' initiative is to hear directly from Albertans. There's some issues that I think can't be decided by, you know, 1,000 or 2,000 people coming to a delegate-style AGM. There's some issues that are so important that they need a vote of everyone. And that's what this issue is that with this number of people who've signed the petition, we're going to have the debate publicly. I've made it pretty clear where I think we should go. I think we should remain. I think that we're scoring a lot of wins, not only with the reestablishment of our relationship with the federal government, but also the chance for Western Canada to be an incredible powerhouse. I mentioned in my press conference, we've got 1.3 billion people, I think, we've got 1.3 billion in GDP. Have I got that right? Well, I'm getting my numbers confused up. Here, I looked at the numbers for population and GDP in Ontario and West, and they're equivalent. So the Western provinces are already the economic powerhouse of the country, and we're just set to grow even further with all of the collaboration that we're doing. So that's what I'm looking at, is how is it that we can continue working together, build on those successes? Because I can tell you, it just makes things a lot more difficult if you say that you want to sever the relationship and go your own way. I'm seeing that in the United Kingdom. They're already talking about how they can reestablish an open trade system in the UK 10 years on. And I don't want there to be that kind of regret. So my view is, let's have it out. I will make my case as to why it is we should remain. I will make my case about why it is that I think things have changed. And I will make my case that if you want to send a message, just vote for those 9 policies to take more control over immigration, deal with the judiciary, Senate, federal spending in our areas of jurisdiction. And I think that's the best way that we can send a message to the rest of the country.
3: Jim has texted in just before we go to break, asking, didn't the judge's decision force the direct separation referendum question unworkable? And didn't this force you into the, as he puts it, the awkward question?
2: Well, I understand where the court's coming from, but I disagree. I mean, the court's decision, I think, is an error in law. And that's what we're going to argue in court, because the duty to consult applies to us as a government, and it applies to particular projects that have an impact on hunting, fishing, trapping, and water rights in a particular area with particular bans. To have sort of a general purpose decision that any citizens' initiative that comes forward that could potentially have some impact, it has to be consulted on before it goes on a ballot. That kind of misunderstands what Citizens Initiative is all about. Citizens Initiative is to give direction to government about whether we should pursue a different policy change. And so we're going to argue that one out in court, because I think the ramifications of letting that court judgment stand is that we'd never have another Citizen Initiative again, because you could make a case very likely on a whole range of issues that it would require consultation, even on the coal petition coming forward. The court could decide that has a potential implication. application, and that one can't go ahead. And I think Corb Lund and his folks would be pretty disappointed if that was the case. So our view is we need to hear from the people. That's why we have these mechanisms. And we believe that the court should be deferential to that. And so we'll make that case in court.
3: All right. We're going to pause for a break. We'll be back to wrap things up in our final segment on Your Province, Your Premier.
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3: Wayne Nelson, back with you on Your Province, Your Premier. Your opportunity to speak with Premier Daniel Smith one-on-one. We've got lots of calls, a ton of texts. We're not going to be able to get to everybody. We wanted to follow up on that previous statement that you made about the numbers.
2: People were probably wondering, what is she trying to say? And the number was so big, I thought I was second-guessing myself. But the Western economy is $1.3 trillion. Ontario's economy is $1.3 trillion. So we have an equivalent size economy. We only have 13 million people in Western Canada. They've got 16 million. So we are punching well above our weight. And as I say, We get these port-to-port-to-port pipelines to Churchill, up to Grays Bay, over to the West Coast. We are just going to boom with the expanded interest in exports to Asia. So the West is really going to lead the country. And that's what I'm excited about. That's what I want to work on. So that's one of my pitches about why it is we've got to keep on working together to make that happen. And then on the issue of the signature validation, it is the 400,000 signatures from the Forever Canada petition have been validated. The court stopped Elections Alberta from validating the 300,000 signatures achieved by Stay Free Alberta. Elections Alberta has the boxes. They've been told by the court they can't count them. There's no way to validate them. So I just have to, in good faith, look at that and say they needed to get 177. They submitted 300. The other petition got validated at 400. That's why I think, in order to follow the spirit of the citizen petition law, that's why I put forward the question we did.
3: All right. Derek has a question on the data breach update. Where things stand on that?
2: That's an RCMP investigation. Remember, I know that our opponents have been trying to muddy the waters. It was a different political party that is in their press releases. It was the Republican Party of Alberta that Elections Alberta has said their salted list appeared on this third party group. And it's illegal. You can't give the Elections Alberta list to anyone. You can use it for your own purposes internally when you're door knocking as a qualified political party. But there is a law that says if you give it to a third party, you could face up to $100,000 in fines and a year in jail. So it's a big deal, and we should let the RCMP do their work on it.
3: All right. Lots of calls. Who do we go? Let's go with Don. He's been hanging on for at least half the show. Go ahead, Don. You're on to the Premier.
0: Hi, Danielle. Premier Smith-Wayne.
2: Hey, Don.
0: I was watching. Great day.
2: You always give me like a quadruple barreled question, so I got my pen ready.
3: And Don, we don't have time for that quadruple barreled question today, so one question, make it sharp.
0: Okay, I've been watching the war over in
3: Iran
0: going on. Okay, so the F-35 should be off the table, but the question I had, I'll try to skip all the rest of it and go to the main question. Okay, so they build ports off out into the ocean, and trying to build a port 10 miles wide, 20 miles long in 6 months. So my question is, could we not just run the pipeline further out into the ocean and make a port? I don't know what the logistics are. I haven't studied it that much. If we could just, so that we don't have the shipping ban thing to worry about, just run it out further.
2: It's an interesting thought. I mean, that would cost a little bit extra money. What we've been looking for is ports that are on deep water so that there isn't a huge amount of additional navigation that has to be done through channels. That was one of the challenges with Kitimat, is there was something like 140 kilometers of channel that had to be navigated. And so our starting point was, let's find a port that is easy to access on the open water and very close to just a straight shot out into the open water. But I'll take that away, because I think in Churchill, they're talking about having a floating port for LNG in particular. And I think that might be one of the things that they're contemplating for LNG off the West Coast as well. I haven't gotten that close to that, but I can certainly look into it. But that is always an option.
3: I think there was talk, too, that because Churchill is such an important resource for the polar bears, that they were talking about moving the port further south.
2: Yeah, I think it's called Port Nelson. I know somebody will correct me if I'm wrong on that.
3: I knew the name.
2: And it is, a lot of the main lines have already been built within the vicinity. So it would be a matter of creating a little spur that would go up there and then investing in the infrastructure for rail, for the ports and others. And so I know that Premier Canoe is very keen on that. The federal government is keen with working with him on that. It would mean buying ice breakers so we can keep it open year round. And there's a huge Arctic defense and security aspect to being able to have that presence there too. So it seems to me there's a lot of things that are aligning on that project also.
3: All right. Carmen has texted in, said, I'm wondering why the province hired a company based in BC to service our campgrounds in Kananaskis and gave them a long-term contract.
2: I don't know the answer to that. I mean, part of it is that we talked earlier about internal trade barriers. Well, part of that is that you treat other provinces the same way as you treat Alberta proponents as well. You don't put up artificial barriers on procurement. And so the only thing I could imagine is that they came up with there was an open bidding process and they had the best bid. And so that would be the reason they would do that. I can check into it with Todd Loewen, but we have to make a choice. Are we going to act as a country or not? And if we're going to act like a country, it does mean that we have to have fair rules for transport of goods, fair rules for procurement, as well as fair rules to allow labor mobility and travel across the country.
3: All right, Harry in Edmonton on hydrogen plants. Go ahead, Harry.
1: Hey, good morning. Just want to know why the sort of a stall back on full steam ahead with the hydrogen project. I know Kemco's running it, and they're an electrician contractor. They're not a major contractor like Bird is, Fleur Daniels. We know PCL is there, but they're on the non-union sector. If we put all our brothers and sisters to work, you know, what is the holdback? There's something going on there that's 2 years behind already.
2: Are you talking about the Dow Chemical and Linde project?
1: No. The hydrogen project.
2: The Air Products.
1: North Shore Park, yes.
2: Well, I would say one of the issues that we face on hydrogen is you can create the supply, but you also need to have the demand growing at the same time. And so that's part of the issue on timing is that we don't have hydrogen cars. We don't have hydrogen diesel dual-use engines rolled out at scale. We have hydrogen locomotives that are being built in central Alberta with CP. And there is a hydrogen demonstration project that ATCO is doing where they inject a portion of hydrogen into the line to reduce emissions. But I think perhaps some of the timing issue is that those use cases need to be developed and the supply needs to match it. And there's a bit of a mismatch there. There's probably some policy work that we need to do on it. And maybe liquefied natural gas is a good interim measure. Liquefied natural gas is used in buses. It's used in long-haul vehicles. It clearly is used for everything from electricity generation and to heating. And so maybe now that we're able to do more investment in natural gas without penalty, maybe that might be a better interim step, build out the infrastructure, and then hydrogen will come sometime later. That's all I can tell you is that the world's changed quite a bit, and the demand hasn't quite matched, I think, the supply.
3: Okay. We've basically run out of time, but I wanted to ask this quick question. Hopefully I can get a quick response. What is the province's immediate readiness level for both the wildfire risks this summer and any potential spring flooding concerns this weekend?
2: We are ready. I get a daily update from my emergency team on both flooding and fire so that they can let me know of any localized issues. We have some flooding in Banff right now that they're taking care of, and we've had some fires elsewhere. We step in when the local agencies get overwhelmed, and so we've been on standby helping out. I think we've had about 300 fires this year that we've helped out on. When it comes to flooding, we've got the Springbank Dry Dam. We're working with the Ghost Reservoir to make sure that they're managing water levels. I'm told we're watching it this weekend, but at the moment, there's not the level of risk like we would have had back in 2013.
3: All
2: but
3: right.
2: If that changes, we'll make sure everybody knows.
3: Premier Smith, thanks for joining us.
2: Thank you.
3: And that's our show. Thank you for listening, for calling in, texting questions and concerns. We'll be back Saturday, June 13th on Your Province, Your Premier.
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12: This is Global News. I'm Zach Ferguson. It is 13 degrees at 11 o'clock here in Calgary with some light rain shower hitting our city. Alberta's premier is encouraging Manitoba and Alberta work together instead of taking shots at each other from across the line. Danielle Smith's comments come after Manitoba's Wabkinew urged Smith to delay the fall referendum on separation, saying they need to be focused on signing deals for nation-building projects. Smith on QR Calgary's Your Province or Premier said the best thing other premiers can do is show why being in Canada is so great.
2: I think that the best thing that those premiers could do is work with us on getting pipelines built. I know that Premier Canoe has said that he wants to get a Churchill pipeline built. He's said move a few Alberta barrels. I think that's a really good message. He wants to talk about LNG export, which would also benefit us, and it would also benefit him.
12: Smith says 700,000 people said they wanted to have the conversation, so we should be having it. A city official says overland flooding is not expected in Calgary, with major rainfall expected over the coming days, but they're asking people to stay away from the rivers. That, together with the melting mountain snowpack, is raising the level and flow of the Bow and Elbow rivers. Frank Frigo with the city says they are expecting a high stream flow advisory from the province, but nothing that would require flood mitigation measures.
14: If the event changes, we will again continue to monitor and then have the ability to trigger those actions. But at present, the flow rates we're expecting are a small proportion of flows that would be the triggers for those larger, more significant actions.
12: The Calgary Fire Department has issued a boating advisory asking people to stay off the rivers. Residents in communities across the city are hoping to see unsafe and problem sidewalks get some much-needed repairs, particularly sidewalks lifted because of the roots from nearby poplar trees. On Tuesday, council voted in favor of spending $2.4 million from the Fiscal Stability Fund to fix nearly 300 sidewalks in Calgary. Ward 14 councillor Landon Johnson says these trees were previously highlighted in the accelerated poplar tree replacement sidewalk program.
15: That's what the notice of motion was for, was to fast track it, right? So, I mean, this report was initiated 2 years ago, and we are still looking at another year before it was going to be implemented.
12: The city says Ward 6, 10, and 14 have the highest need for sidewalk repairs. Around half of the sidewalk replacements will happen starting in August, with the rest finished next year. And calling for greater international support against the Ebola outbreak in Central Africa, the World Health Organization, whose leaders visited the epicenter today. Chuck Siverston is more.
16: At the center of the outbreak, the Democratic Republic of Congo, with the most cases and deaths, the virus spreading, government spokesman Patrick Muyaya.
17: The first priority we have is to take care of those who are in front line, especially doctors and all the technical team that are working with them. And we are providing all the material they need so they can be well protected.
16: He says the basics to prevent spread are taking temperatures and washing hands a lot.
12: Looking in sports, the Calgary Stampeders were able to beat the Edmonton Elks last night 21-18 in the final preseason game on the schedule. Calgary Stampeders head coach Dave Dickinson is happy for the team effort going 2-0 during the preseason and is ready for a great year. You can catch game one of the season for the Stampeders right here on QR Calgary Friday, June 5th. Looking in hockey, Canada will be aiming to book a spot in the World Men's Hockey Championship final in Switzerland when this squad faces Finland today in the semifinal action. Global News, Sky Tracker weather, and Environment Canada issued the special weather statement warning of some significant rainfall across parts of Alberta continuing into Wednesday, with a total rainfall amount of 30 to 60 millimeters. Looking at the weather right now, getting a 60% chance of showers and a high of 14 in the afternoon. Tonight falling down to an overnight low of 9, 60% chance of showers once again. Tomorrow, rain coming down upon us and a high of 8. Monday, the rain will continue with a high of 10. Tuesday, high of 9 with more rain. Right now, though, in Calgary, sitting at 13 degrees. Breaking news when it happens. Our next scheduled newscast will be at noon. I'm Zach Ferguson.
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20: Thank you very much.
19: We have talked about this before, and I think even when we throw it out there, some people might say, what? Wait a second. But we have to be clear that it really isn't okay to be overweight. There was a time when the message was mixed.
20: Yeah. I, you go to your doctor and they check your cholesterol, and we talk about cholesterol all the time in the show, is that cholesterol does not cause heart disease.
19: We always like the dramatic pause because people are saying, wait, I'm on statins. What the heck?
20: Yeah. And I mean, that's a discussion that we can have at the clinic, and I'll get into that a little bit more, but you know, because there's a drug to fix a cholesterol problem. And if you think about cholesterol, let me just quickly talk quickly about that because I know that doesn't answer your question. But cholesterol comes in different sizes, right? And so we talk about particle sizing. So you have a bucket of good, a bucket of bad, a bucket of ugly. So the good cholesterol is HDL, LDL is triglycerides, and LDL is another bucket, and then triglycerides the last bucket.

0: I would see people, okay, so if you have high blood sugar, there is a drug for high blood sugar. So let's monitor your blood sugar. And that became important to look at. And I agree with that. And there are some natural ways that you can do that. And there is obviously importance between that. And then we'll go, if you have high blood pressure, of course, that's important. There's drugs for that. But now it was not like, it's never been okay to be overweight. We know that, you know, when we talk about overweight or waist circumference. So if you look at the waist if you measure your waist right at the, let's say at the belly, it's not okay to be overweight. And it never was. And waist circumference is a significant indicator of heart disease. And you could be uber fit and still have this increased belly fat, and that's not good.
1: And why it's not good is because of the vital organs. I mean, why don't you want to carry weight around the waist?
0: It increases insulin resistance. Now, and fat around the organs specifically.
1: Right.
0: And so when that happens, waist circumference is a big measure for cardiovascular disease, because I think it's better than even looking at body mass index. But even though that is important to be able to look at, you want to be able to see, when you look at waist circumference, why it's an issue is because it affects, yes, okay, you can be at increased risk of diabetes, and yes, there are drugs to help lower the blood sugar, but there's nothing to really focus on lowering, you know, abdominal obesity. And abdominal obesity is a big risk factor to heart disease because it affects insulin resistance. Mm. Now, insulin resistance is, it's almost being on the path of becoming diabetic. And you can still be insulin resistant in spite of you taking the drugs. So insulin resistance is just a way of your body's cells, you know, in your muscles and your organs and your liver, and you basically stop responding to a hormone called insulin.
1: Hmm. You're resistant to that insulin.
0: Yeah.
1: Okay.
0: So hormones are important all over our body. And that hormone regulates your blood sugar. Okay, so let's go and talk about the artery for a second. So the artery, it's not a pipe, it's a muscle. And I say that all the time. And so inside the artery wall, it's all skin, just like the skin on our face. And so if that skin gets damaged, that can cause these cells, these endothelial cells, to get damaged. And it then allows for cholesterol and only the smaller particles to get used up in a negative way. It doesn't finish there. Then those particles undergo a stress or a change. And so think about the lining of the artery wall. It's all skin. Think of it like a tennis net-like structure. Tennis balls don't go through, but those golf balls do. And the golf balls can go in and out, no problem. But the problem is when it gets oxidized or broken down. So now that golf ball is like a golf ball that's been chewed up and shriveled up, and let's say it's been beaten up out all winter long or whatever be the situation. I was golfing the other day. And with my kids, and we're looking for, you know, they get fun looking for golf balls more than actually hitting the ball sometimes. And
1: so they found a few.
0: They found a few beat up ones. Yeah, and I'm like, oh, these are not good. They're not going to fly anymore. They're not the same thing. So that is everyone's heard that. You know, you take a piece of fruit, you leave that on the counter for a week, you probably can't eat it. And so that is an oxidization process. And when that particle gets oxidized, it activates an immune response. There's these white blood cells that come in and like Miss Pac-Man, eat them up.
1: Right.
0: And so there's no such thing as cholesterol accumulating to a pipe and having a last pizza and ending up with a heart attack. It does not happen that way. And doctors still talk about it from that perspective. So when we look at it from that perspective, what can damage the lining of the artery wall, where I'm going with this, is inflammation. And one of the biggest inflammatory markers is having insulin resistance because it increases blood sugar to your body. And unfortunately, foods that we eat or whatever might be, that can damage that endothelium, that lining of the artery wall, that skin. And that's what can cause coronary artery disease.
1: And so back to this girth or carrying the weight around your waist. Mm-hmm. You often hear of pear-shaped, apple-shaped. Regardless, you've got to be concerned about carrying it around your waist.
0: Correct.
1: So we deal with it in different ways. Obviously, we've got to lose that weight then. Back to your original thought, it's not good to be overweight.
0: So this is where GLP-1s come into play. And so GLP-1s have come out now, and now I mean, it's brilliant marketing. Amazing marketing. Just ask.

0: know, and you shall receive. But I'm not a big fan of the side effects that happen to this. And especially to people, okay, yes, there are going to be some people that are struggling to lose weight. Maybe that might be a kickstart in the right direction. But what happens when you take Ozempic, you actually are now affecting your gastrointestinal system. You're slowing it down. And I won't go into the details of it, but about 70%+ of people end up with side effects. And it could be as simple as nausea or whatnot. But, you know, the idea is people will do whatever they can to lose that weight. Yeah. And when you inject this injectable, of course, it's an injectable. So if you, there's a few out there. There's the Wegovy's, the powerful one. There's the, you know, the semaglutides, Ozempics, all those things. Like, they're out there. And a study came out that showed that semaglutides in the use of people with coronary artery disease found benefit because it helps reduce insulin resistance.
1: Okay.
0: And that's a powerful thing. That's a really good thing. So you do lose weight, but the concern is you end up losing a lot more. Like if you look at your muscle to fat ratio, most people can't stay on this medication. And they receive a bunch of weight loss. They're like, okay, great. I reached a desired weight or a weight or whatever it might be. So if you're using that for weight loss, you have to be careful of your muscle metabolism. And one of the best things that you can do for weight loss is strength training or resistance training, increasing your muscle mass. And that's important. And, you know, the HeartFit Clinic, we got a lot of fun things that are coming out to be able to show, hey, look, we can naturally lower have a semi-glutide or a GLP-1 effect naturally in your body without getting those side effects. Yeah.
1: That big one is muscle mass loss, isn't it? Mm-hmm. You often hear about that. So if you're losing your muscle mass, that's not a good thing. It's not something you can build up again.
0: Yeah, and this is why I don't like the drugs for people that don't have coronary artery disease or diabetes per se. And yes, the benefits show on that end of it, but at the HeartFit Clinic, this is what we focus on. We focus on natural solutions to help you lower weight, naturally safe and effective, but also getting to understand your biology so that we can truly help you prevent or even reverse that disease process.
1: And we definitely will find out more about that. You are listening to Talk to the Experts. I'm your host, Angela Cocott. Our expert this week, Diamond Fernandez, author, founder, director of HeartFit Clinic. 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The phone number, 403-870-HFIT. That's 403-870-4348. Back with Diamond after this.
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0: Welcome back to Talk to the Experts. I'm your host, Angela Kokod. Our expert this week, Diamond Fernandez, author, founder, director of HeartFit Clinic. HeartFit.ca is the website. Diamond's two books that he has written, Beating Heart Disease and also Death of the Stress Test, the phone number 403-870-HFIT. 403-870-4348. Diamond, in our first segment, we talked about it's no longer, well, I don't think it's ever been okay to be overweight, but for a while there were mixed messages depending on how much weight you carried and everything else. But moving forward, you can't be overweight. So people are looking for solutions, and a lot of them are turning to the GLP-1s, the Wegovy and the Ozempics. But you're saying at HeartFit, you want to look at more natural ways or maybe solutions that don't involve taking an injection?
1: Yeah, I think so based on years and decades of experience, we know that when you look at simple ways to be able to lower weight, like a drug, is always a simple solution for people. We know that, is there a drug for that? Or is there something easier that I can do? And by all means, I think there are some easier things to do. So if we talk about weight loss, and this is at the HeartFit Clinic, we're not a weight loss clinic per se, but I mean, we've got amazing things that we can help you with understanding that link to coronary artery disease. Because, I mean, if you want weight loss, then of course the best way is hit the gym and I don't know. What you eat and all that stuff. And that's important, of course. But people are looking for a quicker outs and fixes, but what is the effect? Like, it's not okay to be overweight.
0: Right.
1: You know, doctors used to walk into a doctor's office and, you know, I had a story once, I'll tell in a sec, but you can walk into a doctor's office and you can say, okay, well, you know, you're overweight. Okay, well, continue on as you are and, you know, your numbers look okay right now and, okay, continue as you are. So then the person's like, okay, well, I'm overweight, doc, and like, well, there's nothing I can do about it. But now, hey, there's drugs out there. So now it's like, hey, you're overweight. Do you want to, you know, should I consider, you know, something where I can inject in my body and can lower my weight? And it does. But it lowers the wrong type of weight. It lowers muscle mass. It lowers, the percentage of what is happening. So it's important to strength train if you're going to do that. It's so important. And people don't do it. Like, the majority of people don't. And this is why.
0: So they're losing the muscle mass, but they're not building it up.
1: Yeah.
0: And so.
1: And then what's more concerning is the side effects that happen from it. It makes you feel nausea. You're slowing down your gastric intestinal systems. You're slowing down your digestive tract. So you don't want to eat. You're not moving the food as quickly. So there are like 75%+ of people end up with side effects, and people will push through that because of the success that you're getting with weight loss, and the scale looks fun. But at the HeartFit Clinic, we can get into natural solutions to help you with that. So natural GLP-1s, we can get into that. There's a whole bunch of things that now at the HeartFit Clinic, we're looking at technology to be able to lower waist circumference quite drastically. And the benefit from that is it lowers hemoglobin A1C, lowers insulin resistance markers, because we know that waist girth increases abdominal like fat around your organs, and that's the fat that you want to get rid of, right? And so that's important to be able to look at. And so, yeah, at the HeartFit Clinic, we're looking at technology now to be able to really make a big difference on waist circumference.
0: I think for a long time in the medical community, they didn't want to weight shame. So there was this concern. We don't really have a solution other than really hard work, and it's a lot of dedication when it comes to what you're eating and how active you are. Mm-hmm. So I feel like the medical community didn't want to address it until we were able to come up with something, I'm saying as simple, only because the results seem to be so quick.
1: Of course.
0: But not recognizing that, okay, well, here are the risks as well.
1: Yeah. And that's, you know, that goes with any drug. Any drug has a benefit and a risk.
0: Yeah.
1: And you got to have those conversations with your doctor before understanding those things. And at the HeartFit Clinic, the benefit of everything that we do is we understand the biology of the artery wall. We understand the biology of what's going on in your body. Are you deficient in certain things? Is your gut even working as well? So this is where, I mean, a lot of people come and see us to fix their Ozempic bellies, I'll call it, because, or their Ozempic gut, because their gut is destroyed. And so we got to go and repair those things to be able to help out with that. And so this is why I'm not a huge fan of the GLP-1s for people. Like, yes, there are benefits on cardiovascular health and there's benefits on lowering weight. And I agree with that. And it's great for some people, but now everybody's going on it.
0: Yeah.
1: And people are getting, they're affecting so many other things. And we don't know long-term what that's going to end up doing to our digestive system because, you know, many diseases start in your digestive tract.
0: Yeah. People don't realize that, right?
1: Yeah, and so I worry about that part of it, and we're already seeing the side effects. It's not like it's not present for us. So
0: I think it has a place where people are diabetic and they're having a difficult time losing weight.
1: Different
0: situation. But then when it starts to spread out into someone saying, well, I just feel I need to lose 10 pounds, you are talking about people who actually have concern with their weight around their waist, what it's doing to their organs, their heart, everything else. So that's the bigger concern.
1: And like I said, at the HeartFit Clinic, we're looking at technology now to make that like disappear for people, literally.
0: Literally
1: quickly.
0: Disappear.
1: Yeah. And it's, anyway, I won't say anything about it now, but, you know, you can come to the clinic, we can talk about it, but it's just, we're about to get that technology and we're very excited about it because it can lower waist circumference by about 4 to 6 inches.
0: Which is incredible.
1: Yeah. And which is what you want. And the reason why we do that is because it lowers insulin resistance. The markers, the studies show it lowers insulin resistance, it lowers hemoglobin A1C. So that's the benefit of what that means.
0: I think the other great thing about the HeartFit Clinic is you've always looked at your clients as a whole. Like, it's not just this is the one problem you're facing. Well, wait a second. You've had heart issues. Okay, maybe we have to also address the fact that you're carrying a few extra pounds. How do we do that? How do we help you on this whole process then?
1: Yeah, I mean, you carry a few extra pounds, your cholesterol goes up. Now you're getting knocking on the door of diabetes and you're like, okay, you're on this path of a heart attack. And you're like, okay, well, I feel kind of the same. I used to be an athlete. I'm good. And you're like, okay, no, it's just not the same thing. And so you got to be able to look at those things a little bit more and look at holistically what's happening with everybody so you can understand what's going on. Because when you come to the HeartFit Clinic, we're going to see you to prevent a heart attack or stroke. Just be proactive. We're going to see you if you have elevated risk factors. Maybe you're taking a medication for blood pressure or diabetes or cholesterol. On a GLP-1, whatever might be the situation. So we can just have that conversation with you to help you. Okay, those two people, we can help you prevent that heart attack or stroke. And then I'll get into that, what happens here in a moment, but inside the lining of the artery wall is all skin, right? Just like the skin on our face, and it gets damaged and things can sliver through, these small particles sliver through. My point is it builds up like a pimple on our face, but inside the lining of the artery wall, and if that pimple pops, inside the lining of the artery wall, that's a heart attack. Mm. And you can go, we'll get into that in a moment, but this is where you can see a cardiologist and still be on the path of a heart attack or stroke. Because a cardiologist is really designed to deal with an emergency situation. They're not designed to prevent heart attacks and strokes. It's not cholesterol that causes heart disease. Yes, it's important to be addressing certain things with medications if you have high blood pressure and if you want to come off of it, this is the important thing that's going. So this is why it's so important to be able to look at heart disease a lot differently than what we do. And so that prevention of heart disease is very important. But if you've already had that heart attack, if you've already had that heart stent or bypass, these are the things that we get into to help you reverse that disease process.
0: And let's find out about those ways to prevent it and avoid having a heart attack. Diamond Fernandez, our guest this weekend, heartfit.ca is the website. Back after this.
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0: are listening to Talk to the Expert. I'm Angela Kokot, your host this week. 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Diamond, I like the fact that just in our last segment, you talked about really the people who are coming here want to prevent a heart attack.
1: Mm-hmm.
0: They want to have stronger arteries.
1: Or reverse it.
0: So yeah. How do you go about doing that?
1: So the people that have had a heart attack or a stroke or something that is, now they've already had the condition, maybe they've had a heart stent or bypass, or, you know, they're going through testing. Oh my goodness. Like, they're going through testing to find out what's going on. And they might find answers, they might not find answers. And that's why I wrote the book, Death of the Stress Test, because I know we're doing it wrong in our healthcare system. 100%. If you're trying to prevent a heart attack, whether it be your first one or second one, a reason why I wrote Death of the Stress Test is because a stress test will miss the majority of heart attacks, 90% of heart attacks, because it's not even that accurate to find a blockage. And if you do have a blockage, you have to have a blockage that's greater than 80%, let's say, and like your 4 out of 5 lanes is what the analogy I use. And that's not how heart attacks occur. And so the first step is to understand that inside the lining of the artery wall is all skin, just like the skin on our face. If you're trying to prevent a heart attack or prevent another heart attack or a heart problem, this lining of skin is so important. It's called the endothelium. And there's no drug out there that heals the endothelium. Well, at the HeartFit Clinic, the first thing that we focus on is that, well, what are the things that are hurting that lining of the endothelium, that lining of the skin? Just like the skin on my face.
0: Yeah.
1: What is damaging that endothelium, that lining of the artery wall, that inner lining? There's no drug for that.
0: The list is long, too, for what could be damaging it.
1: Yeah. Right? The list is long. There are hundreds of things that can damage that lining of the artery wall. And cholesterol is not even one of them.
0: Yeah. But when it is damaged, whether it be through inflammation,
1: then we want to heal it.
0: Yeah.
1: Yeah, we want to heal it. Whatever the reason, there are hundreds of things. It could be toxins. It could be hormone imbalances. It could be genetics.
0: Yeah.
1: Gosh, genetics are a big thing. Like, you got to be able to look at what your genetics are doing, right? And so nutrient imbalances, electrolyte imbalances, there's a whole bunch of things to be able to see within. Okay, well, what are all the gut inflammation markers? All these things can hurt the lining of the artery wall. When that gets damaged, this is where it's important to understand that particle sizes are more important than just going to your doctor and checking your cholesterol. Because we've had this a lot. We've had people that had normal cholesterol, completely normal cholesterol, and they have too many golf balls in there, that smaller ones versus tennis balls that are larger. Imagine the lining of the artery all protected by a tennis net. If those small particles sliver through, or those small golf balls get through the lining of the artery wall, they do not belong there. And your body tells you it doesn't belong there by breaking it down. It's like a sliver that goes inside the skin. And then when a sliver goes inside the skin and you're not able to poke it out with tweezers, it gets infected.
0: Mm-hmm.
1: So now you're activating a bunch of immune cells to break down that particle, eat it up, and now gobble it up. And now that process swells the inside lining of the artery wall, just like a pimple on my face, but inside the lining of the artery wall. If you're trying to prevent a heart attack, people always say, well, I'll go see a cardiologist. Well, no, it's not what they do.
0: Yeah.
1: They do not prevent heart disease. And don't get me wrong, there are very important things to be able to look at. Yes, high blood pressure. Yes, you know, are you diabetic? Yes. Okay, well, your cholesterol's high, but cholesterol's not what causes the mm-hmm. problem. So do they truly prevent heart disease? And the answer is no. And the testing that they do, and it's not that, it's very important that you check the structure of the heart with echoes and you look at the electrical part with an ECG, and which you can do on your phone nowadays. And the reason why I wrote the book, Death of the Stress Test, it's the wrong thing to do to prevent a heart attack. Now, where it's important and gives us some vital information is if someone's walking around, and you could do your own stress test, I walk up a flight of stairs, I'm getting chest pain, or I do some activity, I'm getting chest pain, the stress test just verifies that, okay, what you're feeling, the chest pain, I'm seeing here, by the way, you have a plumbing problem.
0: Mm-hmm.
1: And what I think is that's where it should stop. That's where the buck should stop. Let's try and treat that medically if that's needed.
0: Right.
1: Or come to the HeartFit Clinic. But you go down this path of, okay, more radiation. Now you end up in the hospital and you're doing an angiogram just to see where the plumbing problem is. And it doesn't matter. The studies have shown that leave the artery alone.
0: And you want to strengthen that artery wall.
1: We want to change. So now that you know how artery disease happens, this is at the HeartFit Clinic, this is what we do. Now we know that the artery is a muscle. It's not a pipe. There's a lot of biology that happens to this lining of the artery wall. And it builds up like a pimple on our face. So what do we want to do? We want to shrink the pimple. Mm-hmm. What do we want to do? We want to strengthen the skin over that pimple so that pimple doesn't pop. And more importantly, if you have the plumbing problem, then let's grow new arteries around it. And that's with external counterpulsation.
0: And even when you say that, I always know people are saying, wait, I've just heard this for the first time. You're growing new arteries. How are you doing that?
1: Well, let's talk about it, how it happens. So external counterpulsation first is a safe, painless treatment to grow new arteries, to strengthen that lining of the artery wall so it does that pimple doesn't pop. So external counterpulsation is one of my favorite treatments to improve that blood flow. Okay, now that we know that, that lining of the artery wall can get damaged, right? We know that. We know those things. There's 100 things that can damage it. Lower inflammation. When you strengthen that skin over that, that's what that does. Okay, so let's talk about how does it grow new arteries? Because think of it like a 5-lane highway system. Going down, you know, the highway, 5 lanes, QE2 almost has 5 lanes sometimes. Mm-hmm, but
0: smooth sailing.
1: Yeah. If you just have construction on the side of the road, what happens to the flow of traffic? Doesn't flow.
0: Yeah.
1: Doesn't flow like it's supposed to, but
0: it's flowing.
1: All 5 lanes are open.
0: Yeah.
1: So think about that to the artery. You could have the artery could be completely open and you got construction on the side of the road and the flow doesn't happen like it's supposed to. Okay. Well, you're going to pass tests with flying colors, right? Close 1 lane. And let's say every month that lane closes and that's your route to the office every day or to the gym or to wherever you go every day.
0: You're going to the gym. That's a good thing. Good.
1: Yeah, that's the idea. So 1 lane closes every month. Mm-hmm. Next lane closes next month. So now your 2 lanes close to 5. 3 lanes close. And it's getting a little bit congested here. 4 lanes close. And this is getting a lot more congested. I'm going to start to find a different route to where I got to go. Mm-hmm. I got to get to the office here. Like, let me find a different route. This is not working for me anymore. You could have all 5 lanes closed, and that technically is a heart attack, but if you Google like what percentage of people that have heart attacks, it's anywhere between 20 and 50%, sometimes more. How does that happen? It's because it happened gradually enough that I could grow new arteries around that problem.
0: Right. So would the body do that naturally?
1: The body can do that naturally.
0: But external
1: counterpulsation exacerbates that.
0: Yeah.
1: Some people don't get that luxury of doing that.
0: Mm-hmm.
1: So at the HeartFit Clinic, we can grow, if you know you have the plumbing problem or artery disease, we can grow new arteries around it.
0: And that's ECP, external counterpulsation.
1: So it sequentially pumps blood back up to the heart. So we have these cuffs on your calves, your thighs, and your buttocks. And they sequentially inflate the heart when the heart is in a relaxed position. When the heart contracts, all these cuffs relax. When the heart relaxes, all these cuffs contract. That's the counter pulsation that's happening towards your heartbeat. And doing this for an hour each time, safe, painless, non-invasive, we get to grow new arteries, improve the lining of the artery wall, improve blood flow. And it improves blood flow everywhere. Because if we were to attach all these vessels together, it would go around the world almost 3 times.
0: There's a lot of arteries in our bodies.
1: And so it improves blood flow everywhere. Mm-hmm. It goes to your brain. It goes to your fingers. People, circulations get better. So this is why we love this treatment, external counterpulsation at the clinic, is because we get to grow new arteries. And this is great for people that are at risk of a heart attack or stroke. They're going down the wrong path. And they're even better for people that already have coronary artery disease. Mm. You know, like my father, he had his first heart attack at 38 years old. And at 42, he had bypass surgery. I definitely remember that. I don't remember the earlier one. But, you know, he's been living with heart disease longer than he's been living without. And he's one of our patients that comes to our clinic for years. And he's a big inspiration to people. He's like, well, gosh, you've been living with this and I had a heart attack and what can it be? And I've got, you know, hundreds of stories like that where patients can live longer. And this is why we're a cardiovascular longevity clinic. At the HeartFit Clinic, this is what we focus on, is to be able to help people improve their blood flow.
0: And so does your father undergo ECP? Is that what's keeping him going? He's just keeping strong, more arteries?
1: Exactly, yeah. He's turning 80 this year, so.
0: 80?
1: Yeah.
0: Okay, we'll celebrate that in the commercial break. And coming up, we can talk more about the treatments and other things you should be aware of. 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Back after this.
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0: 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I'm Angela Cocott. 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Enjoying our conversation, especially when it comes to preventing, reversing this whole idea of external counterpulsation. Maybe people are still trying to get it around their heads, Diamond, but ultimately, this treatment allows the body to grow more arteries.
1: Correct. Yeah. And that's the HeartFit Clinic. We're the only clinic that focuses it on this way. We're a cardiovascular longevity clinic. This is all we do. Anything that has to do with improving your cardiovascular longevity, this is what the HeartFit Clinic does. And we bridge an important gap in the healthcare system so that we can help people with heart assessments and treatments so that we can help people prevent and reverse heart disease. And people always ask me, well, you know, I went to my family, I went to my cardiologist, like I did all the testing and that's fine. Mm-hmm. But I'm going to explain this very well to everybody. And this is what we talk about at the HeartFit Clinic. The artery is a muscle. It's not a pipe. We talked about this all, you know, the whole hour here. Inside the lining of the artery wall is all skin. You can feel it expand and contract. There's a lot of biology that happens to the artery wall. And at the HeartFit Clinic, we look at all these biology markers so that we can help understand where heart disease risk is. That's number one. Number two, then we have the technology to see, okay, where's your risk? Like what's the health of the artery wall? Because it's a muscle. It's not a pipe. It expands and contracts. So what's the stiffness of that artery wall? What is the reactivity of the artery wall? How does the artery function? How does it look? And then we can look at, we've got AI, the AI heart scan that we can see that is just as good as doing an angiogram. You don't want to do an angiogram to prevent a heart attack because it's very invasive. It goes inside your wrist or your groin and it gets to the heart. You're damaging the artery the whole way up and then you're flushing the artery with dye. And that's why there's risks mm-hmm. to doing that. And you never want to do that. Hey, I need to do one of those.
0: Yeah.
1: Well, no, because it's looking at the artery like a plumbing problem. And then when you come to a clinic like ours, like we don't care what percent blockages your arteries are. If you have artery disease, we want to reverse it because the majority of heart attacks will occur with a blockage that is under 50%.
0: Under 50%. Wow.
1: So think about a blockage. Or think about a highway system, two lanes or two and a half, let's say two lanes closed, whatever, yes. on a four-lane highway. Yeah. So I went to the five lanes before. But, so two lanes closed on a five-lane highway, a four-lane highway system. The majority of them happen below that.
0: Yeah.
1: Not at it, below it. You could have 0% blockage and have a heart attack because you got construction on the side of the road. You got this artery disease that's happening all on the construction and it ruptures open. That's a heart attack. And we're the only clinic to look at it this way because cardiologists, not that they don't love you, you want to get your hands, you want to get to see a cardiologist as soon as possible if you're having a heart attack.
0: Right.
1: That's life-saving. We got mm-hmm. some of the best ones here in the city,
0: yeah.
1: in the world, here in Calgary. Right. And so if you're having that problem, like, great, that's what they're there for. If you're having an emergency situation, that's great. That's what they're designed to do. But to prevent it, understand that there's a lot of biology and we can look at the health of the artery wall and the blood flow. We got technology with the AI heart scan to look at the blood flow at the HeartFit Clinic so that we can see what's happening to your heart, right? Whether you're preventing it or trying to reverse it.
0: Do you ever have clients, it seems like they come, maybe they're on a statin or they are on some kind of medication, and within a number of treatments, they can quit using those treatments? I mean, using those medication? Because I think that's
1: We get a lot of success stories like that for sure. It takes work.
0: Yeah.
1: Like, think about, like, it's not a magic center.
0: Yeah.
1: We want to understand what we got to fix, and we work on fixing those things gradually. So yes, there's been countless of case studies that we have that we've gotten people off of medications and improved their health so drastically that, I mean, the whole goal of what we're trying to do is get cardiovascular longevity at the HeartFit Clinic for you.
0: Right? I think that's the issue with anything. Wegovy's, the Ozempic, suddenly had almost, I know it's an injection, but almost that magic pill. Mm-hmm. And so people thought, well, this is a lot easier than having to change my lifestyle, watch what I eat, be more active. Mm-hmm. So even at the HeartFit Clinic, they have to understand that this is going to take some time because this didn't just happen overnight. Your heart condition, your heart risks, we've got to take some time to reverse that.
1: I mean, yeah, I saw someone I know that was on one of those GLP-1s, and you know, there's a bunch of McDonald's in their car still, you know, and you know, no disrespect, but you got to be able to look at, okay, what am I doing? Because you are what you eat and you can change it. And anyway, we talked about the GLP-1s earlier. There's natural ways of doing it.
0: Yeah.
1: At the HeartFit Clinic, there are natural ways to do it so that you can help improve that health that way. So
0: now you've got to tell me, is molecular hydrogen therapy one of those ways? Can you describe that?
1: So molecular hydrogen therapy is one of those treatments that we have at the HeartFit Clinic. And it's, okay, so breathing in molecular hydrogen, what it is, it's one of the smallest molecules that you have in the world. And because it's one of the smallest molecules in the world, when you breathe in, so you can drink it.
0: Yeah, right. So H2O.
1: Well, there's molecular hydrogen water that you can get.
0: Oh, even more. Okay.
1: Right? So you can just Google that and you can find a whole bunch of solutions for that. Got to be careful with that. At the HeartFit Clinic, we can help you guide that situation. So drinking in water is important. But if you have a glass of water, when you're breathing in molecular hydrogen, which is what we have the machines at the HeartFit Clinic when we do so this treatment, it's like having 1,000 cups of those waters, the benefit of it, but you're breathing it just in 15 minutes.
0: Hmm.
1: And so what it does is it helps reduce the oxidative stress to the body. So molecular hydrogen helps understand what's going on from that perspective. So when you look at molecular hydrogen, remember, it's the smallest molecule. So it will get into areas and cells where you can't get into otherwise. And so it then heals. So what is oxidative stress? And I'll talk specifically to the artery wall. When something, so inside the artery wall is all skin. When something slivers into that skin, cholesterol, small particles, we talked about that. This is what we do at the HeartFit Clinic. When those get into the skin, they don't belong there. And that's where they get oxidized or broken down. It's kind of like me taking a fruit and leaving it on the counter for a week.
0: Or your golf ball analogy.
1: Golf ball, yeah, whatever it is. But it breaks down. So that's the benefit. It has anti-inflammatory effects, so that's very powerful. It supports the cells. Remember, inside the artery wall are a bunch of endothelial cells. Basically a bunch of skin. Like, look at my skin. Yep. There are a bunch of cells that hold this together. Same thing inside the lining of the artery wall. So it supports that cell growth. You know, it's such a great treatment to help improve the biology of the artery wall. So that's where that becomes important.
0: You talked about ECP with the cuffs, with molecular hydrogen therapy. What is happening? How am I breathing this in? Have I got a big mask on my face?
1: Yeah, you just have a mask on your face. You're breathing in this in, and it's not a disturbing mask. It's just something that goes in the nasal. But you're breathing in through your nose, breathing out, and then you're getting pumped. The arteries are pumping blood back up to the heart to grow new vessels. And so this is the benefit of doing that. I mean, it's such an amazing treatment. I do it all the time, especially when I jump between clinics, because we have 5 clinics across the country. And so I always am the first one on the machine, especially when I'm traveling, just because of what it does to improve the stress that happens to my body when I travel.
0: That's interesting. Yeah. You also have an AI heart scan. We haven't talked about that for a while. What is the AI heart scan? Why would I want to use it?
1: We're getting data. So I wrote the book, Death of the Stress Test. And the reason why is if you're trying to prevent a heart attack, a stress test is the wrong thing to do, because it's only looking for a plumbing problem. And if you have a plumbing problem, then you end up with a nuclear stress test, which I don't agree, because you always got the data from the stress test. But it does give you more data, which is nice, but at the expense of radiation and radioactive dyes and all that. There's a certain population that could benefit from it, but not everyone. And so then you end up doing an angiogram and you're like, okay, well, you have a plumbing problem, let's do a stent. And that's not necessary anymore. And so with the AI heart scan, we can see what the blood flow of the heart looks like safely, painless, with no radiation. It's just lie on a bed for 15 minutes, hook you up, and then we get this information back in like 15, 20 minutes. And so now we can see what the blood flow of the heart looks like, and it's safe, it's painless, there's no radiation. And so it's a great treatment to understand where your risk is of a heart attack, or what is, are you having blood flow problems? And if you are, well, we have the solution at the HeartFit Clinic.
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0: 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The phone number, 403-870-HFIT, 403-870-4348. 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
14: This is Global News. I'm Zach Ferguson. It is 13 degrees at noon here in Calgary with some mostly cloudy skies. Alberta's premier is encouraging Manitoba and Alberta to work together instead of taking shots at each other from across the line. Danielle Smith's comments come after Manitoba's Wabkinew urged Smith to delay the fall referendum on separation, saying they need to be focused on signing deals for nation-building projects. Smith says on QR Calgary's Your Province, Your Premier, the best thing other premiers can do right now is show why being in Canada is so great.
15: I think that the best thing that those premiers could do is work with us on getting pipelines built. I know that Premier Canoe has said that he wants to get a Churchill pipeline built. He's said move a few Alberta barrels. I think that's a really good message. He wants to talk about LNG export, which would also benefit us, and it would also benefit him.
14: estimate says 700,000 people said they wanted to have this conversation, so we should be having it. The city of Calgary is closing some pathways and dropping the water level in the Glenmore Reservoir to get ready for rain over the next few days. The measures are necessary with days of rain in the forecast and a melting mountain snowpack brought on by warm weather this week. Between 50 and 90 millimeters of rain could fall by Wednesday, but some areas could see as much as 100. And Frank Frigo with the city says they don't expect overland flooding, but there will likely be some high stream flow advisories.
16: We're expecting some pathway closures. Definitely want to make sure some messages are getting out to Calgarians around safety around our rivers, particularly over the weekend and early next week. Calgarians will notice that the water level in the Glenmore Reservoir has been drawn down by about a meter to allow more storage to be able to slow down any large flows that might occur early next week.
14: There has already been some flooding in low-lying areas around the Bow River in Banff and Lake Louise. People in communities across Calgary are hoping to see some unsafe and problem sidewalks get some much-needed repairs. Several neighborhoods in the city have been identified and are now being fast-tracked for those repairs following a vote by council this week. The biggest problem are sidewalks being lifted and cracked by the roots of poplar trees. Steve Pike lives along Midlake Boulevard in the southwest.
17: It's a hazard for people walking. I mean, I've done it myself, trip. Not only that, it's the roots are causing problems with the trees. They're just uplifting everything.
14: The city says Wards 6, 10, and 14 have the highest need for those sidewalk repairs. The BC Conservative Party will announce its new leader at the convention in Vancouver following the ouster of John Rustad. The opposition party in the province emerged from obscurity to come within about 30,000 votes of winning the 2024 provincial election under Rustad. But infighting fractured the caucus and reduced conservative members in the legislative by 5 and eventually led to Rustad's expulsion in December. It's now down to 5 candidates who paid more than $100,000 to join the race. Moving into sports, the Calgary Stampeders were able to beat the Edmonton Elks last night 21-18 in the final preseason game on the schedule. Calgary Stampeders head coach Dave Dickinson is happy with the team's effort, going 2-0 during the preseason and is ready for a great year. You can catch game 1 of the season for the Stamps right here on QR Calgary Friday, June 5th. Moving into hockey, Canada will be aiming to book a spot in the World Men's Hockey Championship final in Switzerland when the squad faces Finland in the semifinals. The Vegas Golden Knights will visit the Carolina Hurricanes on Tuesday for the opening game of the Best of 7 Stanley Cup Final. Global News, Sky Tracker Weather, Environment Canada issued the special weather statement warning of some significant rainfall across parts of Alberta, continuing into Wednesday. Looking at the weather right now, a 60% chance of showers and a high of 14 in the afternoon. Tonight, we're going to fall down to an overnight low of 9, 60% chance of showers. Tomorrow, more rain coming down upon Calgary and a high of 8 degrees. Monday, the rain will continue with a high of 10. Tuesday, high of 9, more rain showers. Right now, though, in Calgary, sitting at 13 degrees. Breaking news when it happens. Our next scheduled newscast will be at 1. I'm Zach Ferguson.
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0: Welcome to Talk to the Experts. I'm your host, Angela Cocott. Our expert this week is Dr. Natasha Iyer, a specialist in hormone balance and longevity, essentially healthy aging. And this week, we want to focus on hormones because really that is at the root of so many things. Her website to check out is liveyounger.ca. Make sure you download the free sexual health report and you'll be entered to win a free treatment. We'll talk about that throughout the hour. We do want to remind you, though, that we do have a more adult conversation about sexual health, sexuality. So if there are any younger ears, you might want to distract them. Dr. Iyer, thanks so much for your time this week.
18: Thank you, Angela.
0: And we have had a couple of sessions now. I feel like I'm in treatment with you, but we've talked about this for the last couple of months. So I think it's just so important that we feel comfortable talking about our sexual health. Why is that so important, Natasha?
18: Sexual health, by far, is the most important component to assess wellness. let's say, sex drive and libido. That's your key performance indicator of how healthy and well you are. And people don't realize this. You know, a lot of people, even in their 30s or 40s, say, oh, I'm just so busy, I'm so stressed, I'm so tired. Of course, it's normal to not have a sex drive. That is a huge indicator that things are going sideways already. You know, you don't just wake up one day and wake up old. Mm. It's a gradual process, and there's lots of warning signs along the way. You know, it's being more tired or not restorative sleep or feeling a little irritable, or you're wondering, where's my memory going? You know, you go to the gym and your stamina and endurance are less, and you think, oh, you know, but you don't actually pay attention that these are warning signs that your body is not working properly and you're heading toward accelerated aging.
0: Accelerated aging. When do you start to have some of these signs? Because I

0: helped me because you, I read that hormones are the solution to everything. And others come in saying, I'm feeling so good, but I don't want to lose it. And I heard you can help me stay youthful long term. That was then. Mm. Today, I'm seeing patients in their late 20s and 30s presenting with the exact same symptoms. And it really made me stop and think and examine what is going on in this world. Like, why are people not only feeling older, but looking older? You know, we have the aesthetic component of the clinic, and I had never seen 20-year-olds qualify for Botox, and now they have wrinkles. Their skin's aging. But it's not just how you look. You know, when your skin's aging, it's telling you what's happening on the inside. Yeah. You know, your hormones are putting you in a tear-down state instead of a build-up and repair state. And that's what's showing on the outside. And on the inside, it's these little things. How many people are on antidepressants, anti-anxiety medications, sleeping pills? And yet, balancing hormones can fix all of that. Without medication.
1: Without medication, and we want to get back to that. But I almost think the 20s and 30-year-olds of today are maybe more aware. I'm thinking the 50s and 60s, yeah, they're now coming to your clinic. But maybe if they were more aware of some of the signs when they were in their 20s and 30s, they would have said, oh, maybe I'm going through this as well. Or do you feel like people are more stressed these days?
0: Absolutely. I was going to disagree with you there. Only because we're overstressed, we're underslept, our food is not nourishing anymore. People are having trouble today with more stuff than they did 30, 40 years ago. And just remember that 40, 50 years ago, we didn't have the same amount of toxins in the environment. We didn't have the same kinds of stress that we have. We didn't have screens and devices. We didn't have people working 2 and 3 jobs. We didn't have so many things.
1: Yeah. And so what that is actually doing to your body is so important. So if hormones are at the root of everything, what do we start to do when we are saying, okay, how do I know if my hormones are out of balance? What am I looking for?
0: The first thing that happens is when people come to me, they say, my doctor said my tests are all normal. And of course it will be if you're not testing for the right things. Mm. You know, people think hormones are just estrogen, testosterone, progesterone, and it ends there. No, it doesn't. Melatonin is a hormone, thyroid hormone, insulin, cortisol. These are all hormones, and your hormones work like a symphony. Nothing works in isolation. Mm. Hormones are chemical messengers that direct every single function in your body. You cannot live without it. It controls your digestion, your mood. And then, of course, when everything's in balance, that's when you have a sex drive.
1: Hmm. Okay, so if anything else, you've got to make sure that you are getting the right hormones tested. Even back up, before the testing, you touched on a few things. You're sleepy. What are some other things people should be really aware of when it comes to, I don't think my hormones are in balance?
0: Things like low motivation. Hmm. I just had a husband attend an appointment with a wife yesterday, and he was like, oh, you know, I'd like to not think she's lazy because she just doesn't get things done around the house. Hmm. You know, and it shows up like that. You just can't get all the things done in a day that you, I say to patients, you get up and go, got up and went without you, didn't it? You know, it's that subtle changes in your mood, subtle changes in your ability to do all the things that you used to get done before, or you're feeling overwhelmed. You know, you used to have 30 things on your list to do, and today 12 things makes you feel like, oh my God, how am I going to get this done? Yeah. Or there's times in the day where you're just like, I'm done. I'm going to sit down, but then you can't get up and get going. Tired and wired is another one. People have these busy brains all ramped up. You know, we call it monkey mind, and they just can't stop thinking, and they're anxious and they're edgy. And yeah,
1: I like
0: so
1: when you start
0: things.
1: Listing those things. And that this could be in the 20-year-old age group, the 30-year-old age group. You don't have to wait until you're 40 or 50 to start recognizing these symptoms.
0: Immune system. You know, a lot of people get every cough, cold, and runny nose, and they don't even think about it. Yet, that's not normal. Mm. It's not normal to have. And how many people get sick when they go on vacation?
1: Yeah.
0: They just. And that's a hormonal thing.
1: And you often say, oh, finally, I was able to relax on my holiday, and that's when the viruses decided to attack. But it's because you're finally on holidays, and maybe you're really aware of your hormone imbalance then? Is that what happens?
0: Well, your hormones manage your immune system as well.
1: Yeah.
0: So if you're, you know,

0: running on empty already and barely functioning, you go on vacation, there's no longer that drive, and there's a whole cascade of things that happen, and your immune system goes, oh, can't cope with this.
1: What about the foggy brain? You often hear people saying, I'm just not sharp anymore.
0: Absolutely hormonal.
1: Yeah.
0: So a lot of patients will have changes in their 30s, especially women. Men don't often come in and talk about brain fog.
1: Hmm.
0: But sleep deprivation is another reason for brain fog, and that's a hormonal thing as well,
1: right,
0: as brain chemistry. But brain fog has a lot to do with changing estrogen and progesterone levels. Now, in functional medicine, we always talk about root cause and how all of your body interacts with each other part.
1: Mm-hmm.
0: And, of course, we look at how the gut and the brain are connected. And when you have gut inflammation, you get brain inflammation and you get brain fog, whole other topic, but still affects hormones.
1: Yeah, I like the fact that you're even saying it's a little bit different for men versus women. Why men may not have the brain fog because of the estrogen and the progesterone then. That's
0: yes.
1: The difference.
0: Mm-hmm.
1: What are some things men should be more aware of?
0: With men, they have subtle fatigue, but they push through.
1: Mm.
0: The change in sex drive, you know, a normal, healthy man, whether he's 60 or whether he's 30, thinks about sex multiple times a day, and they stop thinking about it. Or their erections start to change a little bit, and then they go, okay, well, I'm just stressed. But it's a lot more than that. These are subtle signs. Many men go to the gym, and they find that they're working out, and they look at themselves a month later, and they go, oh, I'm not seeing any changes. I used to be able to. Had a 43-year-old man 2 weeks ago in my office saying the exact same thing. I used to be able to lose weight so easily. Now my belly fat's stuck. I used to go to the gym and I used to look like a Wonder Man. Mm. You know, my wife used to be so excited to look at me without my shirt on. And now I'm not getting any changes. What's going on? I read it could be my hormones. And yes, but it doesn't always mean you're low in testosterone.
1: Mm. All right. My guest this weekend is Dr. Natasha Iyer. She is with liveyounger.ca. Head to that website, download the free sexual health report. That is the first step indeed. So you're understanding the fact that hormone being in balance is very important. Coming up after the break, okay, how am I tested? What are we looking for? I'm Angela Coca. 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
1: Welcome back to Talk to the Experts. I'm your host, Angela Cocott. Our expert this week is Dr. Natasha Iyer, a specialist in hormone balance and longevity, essentially healthy aging, with a special interest in sexual health for men and women over 40. Her website, liveyounger.ca. While you're checking out the website, make sure you download the free sexual health report and you'll be entered to win a free treatment. We'll talk about that throughout the hour. All right, Dr. Iyer. Iyer and Auer, too similar. We are talking about the importance of hormone balance. Can we just talk about why hormones are so important for our sex drive then?
0: Angela, when we look at hormone balance, when everything is in proper order, you feel normal, you're filled with vitality, and sexuality, sexual interest, libido, and sexual function should all be there. Now, when hormones change, one of the first things, as we said, was sexual interest changes. And people often just blame other things. But that's the first sign that your hormones are going out of balance. And this doesn't mean just testosterone and estrogen. It could be your cortisol, your thyroid. It could be a multitude of different hormones. And that's where proper testing comes into play. So your average blood test is going to miss all of this, which is why so many people come to us saying, I'm told my tests are all normal, but I sure as heck am not. I don't feel normal. Help me. And we do a lot of advanced testing at our clinic using salivary hormone testing, which is the gold standard to measure stress hormones and the stress response. Very interesting. That can give you a huge indicator for future risk for heart attacks, cancer, osteoporosis, dementia, your immune system function, autoimmune disease. So these things are missed because it's not part of your usual blood test panel. But when we ask patients about sexual interest and sexual function, they seem to mistake one for the other. So I'd like to clarify that. So sexual interest and libido is how you feel. Are you able to get turned on? Do you think about sex? Do you get that warm, tingly feel? I mean, I can only speak for women. I don't know if men feel warm and tingly, but whatever they feel.
1: Yes.
0: So that's your interest. Your function is different. Now, I know a lot of women who just put out, meaning they're dry, they don't feel like it, they don't have the same sensitivity. Things have changed down there, especially after childbirth. But they just do it anyway because they think that that makes their man happy. Mm. But it's not satisfying. Mm. So we have to talk about drive and function and tissue aging. So women get scar tissue after childbirth. There's a lot of things that change in a woman's pelvic floor. It changes how she can have sex and enjoy it. That requires a treatment, not hormones. Because once you've got scar tissue, once you've got laxity, once you've got pelvic floor damage, you need acoustic wave therapy. Well, there are other competitive therapies that are less effective or take longer to work and cost much more over the long term. Acoustic wave therapy breaks down the scar tissue, increases blood flow, increases moisture, regenerates nerve tissue, helps you with sensitivity. And at the same time, we're helping strengthen the bladder, tighten the vagina. So we have an overall approach to complete pelvic floor and sexual wellness for women at any age. when we have aging, and we said that aging's happening earlier now,
1: yeah.
0: So even if I balance hormones, tissue aging is still occurring. And tissue aging in men looks slightly different. Their erections change. This is because blood flow changes. When blood vessels get stiff or blocked or plugged, and these are teeny tiny microscopic blood vessels in the penis, but they stop working.
1: Mm.
0: Also, testosterone and cortisol affect how the penis works. And there's a substance called nitric oxide that helps the blood vessels of the penis. But when you have tissue damage, none of this helps. You have to do a therapy that's going to undo this damage and bring your tissue back to younger, which is what the acoustic wave therapy does so well and so safely.
1: Yeah, safely. Some people just say, well, doesn't the little blue pill address all that?
0: It does up to a point because it helps nitric oxide and it helps dilate blood vessels. So if you've got a damaged blood vessel, at some point, yes, you can still dilate it and increase the blood flow. We all know erections have to do with blood flow.
1: Right.
0: But here's the thing. When aging continues, is that pill going to work? No, it's not. Mm. The aging and the damage has progressed, and so nothing's going to work. And then it's too late. So when do you act? Now.
1: Mm.
0: When you're seeing those first signs, come in and get your hormones checked. You know, visit our website. At Live Younger, we do multiple things. We're not just a sexual health clinic. We're not just a hormone clinic. We have an entire team dedicated to healthy aging and every component, because we also know how important the role of stress is in sexual function and hormone health. So when you are stressed, it deranges how the rest of your hormones work. Men will make less testosterone when they're stressed. So we just weren't made to procreate when we're stressed.
1: Yeah.
0: You know, think of caveman running from a tiger. He shouldn't be thinking about making a baby.
1: Exactly, exactly.
0: Right? And so hormones, very critical. Tissue health, very critical.
1: Even when you went back to the sexual interest, sexual drive versus sexual function, in men, if you said in a healthy male, they are thinking about sex constantly. So that must be a sign if they suddenly notice, you know what, I'm not thinking about it as much. That would be under that sexual interest, sexual drive then?
0: Some of them are too busy to notice until you ask them.
1: Hmm.
0: But yes, men think about sex many times a day. And when that changes, your hormones are changing.
1: Mm-hmm.
0: And, you know, with sexual health and intimacy, it's an important part of every relationship. We know it keeps couples closer. And when they start to drift apart, this is one of the reasons.
1: Yeah. And then couples probably don't want to talk about it with each other.
0: And they're shy to talk to each other.
1: Right.
0: And men especially don't talk about it. It's very fascinating. I have a lot of couples who are patients of mine.
1: Mm-hmm.
0: And she'll come in and say, "Ooh, you know, I'm getting such great results from my acoustic wave therapy. I want you to talk to my husband." And I'm like, why am I talking to him about the treatment? You should be. Anyway, when he comes in, I find a way to ask, you know, when we're asking about testosterone, you know, do you get erections? You know, how's your muscle mass? And then you just throw in the erections, right?
1: Mm-hmm.
0: So you first start with mental agility, muscle mass, weight gain around the middle. These are signs of low testosterone. And then I just slip in there, you know, and how are the erections? What's the quality?
1: Mm-hmm.
0: And most of them will say, I'm just fine down there. Right? And here's the wife telling me, he's not fine.
1: Mm, yeah. And maybe that's why the wife needs a doctor to actually address this even. I mean, because at least then you would probably say, are you fine down there, really? You know, you'd have the knowledge.
0: Well, and I also have the tools to be able to ask the right questions. You know, we talk about the erectile hardness scale, and that's always a lovely thing to get men really chill about the conversation. Because I go, okay, I'm going to tell you something, and you're probably going to laugh, but, you know. So we have an erectile hardness scale, and we talk about it like this. Are your erections like tofu? Totally useless to everyone. Are they like a peeled banana? Maybe useful to you, but not her. Are they like a banana? Maybe useful to her too. Or are they a cucumber, which is really good for everyone? And so that's when they start realizing, oh, maybe I'm not a cucumber anymore, because a cucumber is proper, full, firm erections.
1: Yeah. Okay. I mean, you learn a lot. I told you, if there are young ears, we do have a more mature subject, but one that couples, people should be talking about. We don't talk about it enough. My guest this week is Dr. Natasha Iyer. Her website is liveyounger.ca. Make sure you head there, download the free sexual health report, and be entered to win a free treatment. We'll find out more about those treatments coming up after this.
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1: Welcome back to Talk to the Experts. I'm your host, Angela Cocott. Our expert this week is Dr. Natasha Iyer, specialist in hormone balance, longevity, essentially healthy aging, but she has a special interest in sexual health for men and women over 40. That's not to say that she can't talk to people under 40, because as we're finding out, we're starting to recognize these things a lot younger in life. Her website, as I mentioned, liveyounger.ca. Just a reminder that our topic is a little more mature, so if there are younger ears around, you might want to just distract them, because this is still important information. Dr. Iyer, I think especially as we talk about this, you talk about couples coming in, and probably in a lot of situations, maybe it's just the woman or just the man. They do have different issues, though, when it comes to hormone imbalance, don't they, and how it impacts them.
2: Yes. Men experience things very differently from women. Women are a lot more in tune with their bodies, and they seem to read a lot more. Now, that being said, with AI and all of this, my male patients are coming in very, very well read, very well researched. You know, everyone wants to know now about peptides. And I'm saying, yes, I know about peptides, but, you know, we've got to get your body balanced first before you start looking at other things like that.
1: Yeah.
2: And I find that, like, men want their testosterone. They want the peptides. They want the quick things. Women understand that they're complicated.
1: Yeah.
2: But for both men and women, there's a lot of work to be done before you balance hormones. I know that there's hormone clinics where you can walk in and within a visit or two, you get your prescriptions and off you go. I don't do it that way. I fully understand how all the hormones work together. But as chemical messengers, they work in your biochemistry, and I've got to deal with your body's biochemistry and all the systems that affect it first. And it matters, because down the line, you know, women stopped taking hormones about 20 years ago because there was a huge hullabaloo about how hormones cause cancer, and it actually didn't. 20 years later, they reviewed the literature, 10 years and 20 years. Nope, hormones are safe as long as they're natural.
1: Right.
2: It was the synthetic hormone causing the issue. But still, you know, men can get man boobs from testosterone. You don't just take testosterone and not monitor the metabolites properly. Men can get prostate cancer. I'm not saying that testosterone directly causes cancer, but it does have an indirect role in it. Too much to go into right here, right now. But how we approach hormones is very specific at our clinic, and we're very careful, very deliberate about how we balance hormones. For both men and women, though, it's a process. And through that process, they come out with more vitality. I've received men on testosterone replacement therapy, multiple men, who are on testosterone. They come in and they go, look, I still have belly fat. Look, I still don't have enough energy. The testosterone was supposed to fix all of this. That's what that doctor told me. You know, it's a testosterone clinic. If your cortisol, if your brain function, if your nutrients, if your everything else that affects how hormones work, if those things aren't optimal, you're not going to get the best result.
1: What we are learning just within this hour, this program, is it's complicated.
2: Very.
1: So I think, sadly, sometimes our society wants just an injection or a pill and then everything's fine, as opposed
2: quick
1: to
2: fixes.
1: Saying this is a bit of a journey to really understand what's happening here.
2: Absolutely. And the people who work with us get it. And I say to patients, health is a journey. Death is the destination. Mm. The question is, how do you want to die?
1: Mm.
2: You know, do you want someone wiping your bum and dressing you and feeding you?
1: Right.
2: Or do you want to be on that airplane putting your luggage up in the compartment above you and traveling and doing whatever? We're not going to live forever,
1: mm-hmm.
2: but that's the kind of life I want. And then when I close my eyes, boom, done, right? Don't want the disability and disease that come with living a long life, which is what Live Younger is all about. We help you live a longer, stronger life.
1: Yeah, I like that, younger and stronger, because I think a lot of people would think, oh, it's just how I look on the outside. I'm going to make sure that I get Botox or all the fillers, whatever I need, but they're ignoring what's really happening inside then.
2: Thank you for bringing that up. Your skin reflects what's happening on the inside.
1: Mm.
2: And so when hormones change, you can be in a tear-down state. Like when you're stressed out, your body's tearing down. You don't heal and repair. You don't build muscle. You tear down collagen. And estrogen for women manages collagen strength. So in the menopause, they lose a whole pile of collagen at once. Almost 30% of the collagen can drop. So they show up with wrinkles, but I know that this is affecting all of them on the inside. And then since we're talking about sexual health, it affects the pelvis. You know, there's collagen in your muscles, there's collagen in your bladder, there's collagen in your blood vessels. So men and women both have issues. The interesting thing about men, when they age, they have urinary troubles as well. I've only recently seen an ad on TV for men with that sort of Depends Tina sort of
1: right
2: underwear
1: yep.
2: to catch leaky pee.
1: Yeah.
2: We've never ever seen it out in public before, but we know it happens. It's not a thing that's ever been talked about before, but right. men leak pee too. Couple reasons. One, their bladder's actually stiffening. Two, their prostate's enlarging and getting inflamed. They have to pee more often.
1: Yes.
2: They go way more in the day. Then they start dribbling and leaking, and it's embarrassing for them. I mean, who wants to go out on a date? I mean, we know a lot of older people are going out on dates
1: yes.
2: today. Who wants to go out on a date and then have that whiff of urine, you know? Ugh. Right? Now, I'm an ER doctor, too, so I smell it all the time.
1: Yes.
2: So I knew this was an issue for many, many decades. But
1: right.
2: here we are. Men and women have similar issues. And the acoustic wave therapy treats them both. You know, we say it's for sexual health. For men, it's improving blood flow. It's breaking down microcalcifications or creating new blood vessels, increasing sensitivity, just improving that overall sexual function back to younger. But at the same time, we're decreasing inflammation in the prostate. The prostate's shrinking, so they have less blockage, less dribbling, less urgency. The bladder's improving. The bladder tone and function improves. So I tell men, the side effect is your prostate and your bladder are going to work better. Isn't that a good thing?
1: Yeah.
2: And then for women, it's the same thing. We're improving clitoral sensitivity, regenerating nerves, breaking down that scar tissue that's affecting how they function. We're tightening up the vagina again. Like, we're working on the muscles, the tissue, the nerves, everything. And at the same time, they get the bladder improvement.
1: Right.
2: Which, you know, nobody ties the bladder to the brain, and that's a big deal. When you start waking up at night to pee, you're interrupting sleep. And when I teach patients about the foundational pillars of healthy aging and longevity, sleep is top.
1: Mm.
2: Why? Your immune system heals and repairs when you're sleeping. Your muscles rebuild. Your brain chemistry resets. This is how you make memory.
1: Yeah.
2: This is why poor sleep is linked to such a high risk for dementia. So imagine treating your bladder and getting all these other benefits of proper sleep. You're waking up rested. Your memory's working better. Your brain's working
1: yeah.
2: better. So many benefits from a simple treatment that most people think is just about sex and sexual function.
1: Yeah, and of course, that's your focus of the sexual health of men and women over 40. But if they would recognize the other issues that, you know, they might say, oh, I don't care about my sexual health, but gee, I cannot get a solid night's sleep because I'm waking up to pee. Well, if maybe you focused on that bladder, the real side benefit or bonus is improved sexuality,
2: mm-hmm.
1: you know?
2: It's all tied together. There's no one thing that fixes everything. And, you know, you talked about people wanting the quick fix.
1: Yeah.
2: We see that a lot. And I have to try and explain to patients, you know, your body is not one part in isolation. I know traditional medicine treats it like that. Your brain doctor, your heart doctor, your colon doctor, your skin doctor, nobody thinks that they're all connected. Yet what's happening in your gut is affecting your skin. What's happening with your hormones is affecting your brain and your muscle and everything. So there's nothing that works in isolation. So at Live Younger, we are making sure we look at you as a whole entire being and we understand the complexity of everything. So when we do hormones, we still offer acoustic wave therapy because we know that hormones might help sex drive when we get you feeling truly well and balanced, but we can't change tissue function with hormones. We have to do something regenerative. And acoustic wave is so much safer than the competing therapies out there. You know, we have a chair that you can sit on and it does these Kegels for you and it helps your bladder. It takes about 3 or 4 sessions, sometimes to maybe 2 to 3, but takes quite a few to see results.
1: Mm-hmm.
2: Whereas with the acoustic wave therapy, every woman that I've treated personally, and I should check with my other associates, but they all feel improvement in bladder after the first treatment. And what we offer is a completely non-invasive, so it's not going inside of you or anything. 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It's not tightening up the vagina. It's not improving lubrication or sensitivity or sexual function as such. Then you have lasers, and these range from $500 to $1,200 per treatment, and you need 3 to 6 treatments to see results. But laser can cause infection, burns, scarring. Like, there's a lot of pain. So when it comes to the acoustic wave, completely no known side effects after 15 years of use in the United States, Europe, now Canada, and painless, simple, quick, and so effective.
1: And you see benefits almost immediately.
2: Immediately, yeah.
1: We're going to find out more about that. Plus, I want to talk about a retreat. It's not till November, but we'll find out from Dr. Iyer why it's important to start planning for that. You are listening to Talk to the Experts. The website is liveyounger.ca. Make sure you check it out. You can download the free sexual health report. You'll be entered to win a free treatment. Acoustic wave, have we been hearing so much about. I'm Angela Cocott. Back after this.
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1: Welcome back to Talk to the Experts. I'm your host, Angela Cocott. Our expert this week, Dr. Natasha Iyer, specialist in hormone balance and longevity, with a special interest in sexual health for men and women over 40. But please do not think if you're 30, oh, I can't see Dr. Iyer. No, definitely be in touch with your system, your body, what's going on, because she can She can recognize things long before you can. LiveYounger.ca is the website to check out. Maybe book an appointment. Download the free sexual health report and you will be entered to win a free treatment. We've talked a lot about the acoustic wave treatment. I just want to make sure that people understand the acoustic wave therapy. Again, I think you have to clarify that it's not internal. Can you just reiterate that this really is pain-free and you see benefits pretty quick?
2: Yes, Angela, because it's new, a lot of people are familiar with old technologies that helped sexual function in the past, and we have that available in Calgary. It's called shockwave. And the reason I say acoustic wave is shockwave has two different types of shockwave. And the old technology is a very rigid, hard device that sort of hammers against tissue. So for a penis in particular, which actually the shockwave is only for penises, you have to numb the penis first and then do the treatment. And it's because it's older school, you can't change the depth of penetration. So it's not as effective for everyone. And of course, there's a lot of this preparation that goes into it. Whereas with acoustic wave, there is no preparation. It's a soft device, and we can change the wavelength, so the penetration depth of the waves based on the tissue that we're working on. That's why we can treat the penis and the bladder and the prostate and the pelvic floor and all of that. But the other thing that the acoustic wave therapy does is it regenerates blood vessels and makes new blood vessels come into the area, thus increasing blood flow. And women need blood flow too, because the clitoris is similar to a penis. You know, embryonically, the clitoris and the penis come from the same tissue. So we want to work on nerve sensitivity, increased blood flow, and breaking down scar tissue. But there's something called stem cells, which I think a lot of people know are the basics from which your body can make new tissue. And the acoustic wave recruits growth factors and stem cells to the area. And that's what gives it such a beautiful long-term regenerative therapy. So this is true regenerative therapy in an age where people are talking about stem cells and living. I don't want to live to 150, and I don't know that it's possible yet. But, you know, people are talking about all these things, the biohacking and go for stem cells and whatever. So people are very familiar with what that is and what it does. And here we're recruiting stem cells to the area. Just as an aside, the acoustic wave treats pain very effectively. So we can change the settings, and it is unreal. People have had 10 and 15 years of pain after one treatment. I mean, they've tried everything from, you name the therapy, they've tried it. Mm-hmm. And they come in. I've had a man drive 2.5 hours, one treatment, improved flexibility, and 60% decreased pain.
1: And again, we are talking, it's a more mature topic that we are handling here, just to give our listeners a heads up, because it's important that we talk about these things. You probably have clients who have said, I've been living with this pain. I didn't know this wasn't right.
2: Right. And people also think that as you get older, things change and it's normal, just like they think losing your sex drive and losing your sexual function is normal. I'm shocked at how many people think that because, no, it's not normal. And in your 60s and 70s, that's the best time to have great sex. You have no kids at home, no chance of getting pregnant. You've got no financial stress. You're traveling.
1: You might be retired.
2: Yes. You know? This is the time to truly enjoy and nurture your relationship because you've now got time for each other without the stress and bustle of life.
1: Yeah. I know, as far as men who are saying, I've been living with this pain, you know, you were just, because it's easy to get off on one tangent and say, okay, wait a second, but they've lived with it for so long, they don't think there is a solution out there.
2: So pain and sexual function, people think are the same thing. It's part of getting old. And with the acoustic wave therapy, we can treat both. And pain disrupts all your hormones as well. You know, if you're not sleeping, if it's causing stress on your body, pain is a symptom of aging as soon as it starts. You know, even if you're 30 and you go to the gym and you get a tendonitis that doesn't go away, you're aging and you're aging faster than you should be.
1: Yeah. I like the fact that you have this dedicated team. Spend a little bit of time on that because, as you say, there might be a hormone clinic or a testosterone clinic. They kind of look at one thing and they just do one thing. Your team is so diverse.
2: Yes, we have osteopathic medicine, we have acupuncture, massage, nutrition and weight loss. You know, these are all necessary for healthy aging. We have to treat the whole body. And now that we talk about acupuncture, and I mentioned the nervous system and how people under stress don't have good hormone balance or sexual function or sexual drive, acupuncture calms the nervous system. And we also have sound wellness therapy, another very unique strategy to calm the nervous system. And people under stress can't heal or repair well, which is why you asked about the retreats, and that's why I started doing them. We take people on these absolutely once-in-a-lifetime trips, but we allow them to heal and repair while they're away from the bustle of regular life. And we go to, you know, gorgeous South Africa, where I'm from. It's absolutely stunning. And the first thing we do is a nervous system reset. What I find is that people live with stress for so long, they don't even realize how much a part of their lives it's become. And a dysregulated nervous system is not able to sit back and look and say, hey, I'm under stress. The other thing that happens is that when people are under high stress, it tends to sit in their body. And almost everybody I know, I mean, I think everybody has some level of trauma, some level of some kind of stress, deep stress that has happened to them. And that dysregulation sits with them for a long time. It's very difficult to get true optimal health until we deal with the nervous system. And when people are trying to deal with it as part of daily life, they can't get the full result because they're going right back to the sensory and all the other stimulations that caused the issue in the first place or that don't allow them to get a break from it. So when we go away, we're now in a different location. We're working on the nervous system. It's very gentle. It's very non-intrusive. It's not talk therapy. It's just a bunch of different exercises that we do that release the nervous system, and then they're ready to receive all of the other information. And I mean, at the same time, we're drinking wine, and we're going up mountains, and we're doing all kinds of very cool stuff. Mm-hmm. But at the same time, we have our private chef preparing these lovely meals of foods that most people would never eat. And then they eat this, and they go, oh, my God, that's delicious. What is it? And they learn a whole new way of feeding their bodies for health and vitality. And the most fascinating thing is I've just had my last group. We did our four-month check-in. And every single person is holding results. That is so unusual for a trip. You know, most people go on a retreat, they go to a course, they go to something, they come back, and then they get into life, and it takes over, and they've lost it. Mm. So I am so proud and excited to say that we give long-term benefits, and couples reconnect their vitality, their energy, their weight losses. For many people, they struggle with weight in their older years,
6: yeah.
2: You know, 40s, 50s, 60s and beyond, weight loss becomes very difficult. And we've had people accidentally lose weight. They didn't come there for that benefit. They didn't come for all of the things. They came for the adventure and they come back and they're a whole new level of health.
6: And that's why we're talking about it here. It is the end of May and it's not until November. But when we talk about South Africa, that is a bucket list for a lot of people. So if that is something they want to do, they could go to South Africa, but also be part of this retreat and come back
2: rejuvenated
6: and discovering things that they never would have discovered if they had just gone on a normal holiday.
2: That's right. So they still have a wonderful holiday.
6: Yeah.
2: And at the same time, they come back with a different level of health. And many people are afraid of South Africa. I had a patient say yesterday, oh, there's Ebola there. No, there isn't. Mm. And where we go in South Africa, I walk on the beach at 10 p.m. You know, I walk from my accommodation to the restaurants and back, and it's completely safe. We would never take anyone to someplace that's not completely safe.
6: And you've done this for a while, so I think you know the ins and outs of that, don't you? Okay, we have about 30 seconds left. What do you want to make sure? I feel like a key takeaway is check your hormones and make sure you're checking all of them.
2: Absolutely. There is no one thing that solves everything. You're not going to take a pill, an injection, or something quick and solve all of your health issues. It's a journey, and we will help you along that journey.
6: Well, I like that. Liveyounger.ca is the website. My expert this week has been Dr. Natasha Iyer. She's a specialist in hormone balance, longevity, special interest, as you've heard, with sexual health for men and women over 40. 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
22: From the National Newsroom of the Canadian Press, I'm Don Mitchell. Voting will officially wrap up today on a new tentative deal for Canada Post workers. After more than 2 years of labor strife, about 55,000 union members have been voting since April 20th on a five-year contract, which includes wage increases of 6.5% and 3% in the first 2 years. The Canadian Union of Postal Workers says it expects to release the results on Monday. Immigration lawyers say there's been a major spike in federal court challenges over the reviewing of visa applications, and they're suggesting technology like artificial intelligence may be behind it.
23: The number of immigration cases being brought to the court has exploded in recent years, climbing from about 6,400 in 2020 to more than 28,000 last year. Lawyers who spoke to the Canadian Press say they're seeing more boilerplate language in refusal letters since the Immigration Department began to use tech tools to clear its backlog. They say that some reasons the department has offered for rejecting immigration applications suggest immigration officers aren't looking at all the evidence. Immigration Minister Lena Diab's spokesperson says the caseload spike can't be attributed to any single factor, and the increase in numbers of people looking to come to Canada will lead to more refusals. John Kennedy, The Canadian Press.
22: The head of the World Health Organization visited Bunia in eastern Congo, where a rare Ebola outbreak is spreading rapidly. WHO Director General Tedros Adhanom Ghebreyesus emphasized building community trust and safe burials to prevent the virus's spread. He also urged countries to reconsider travel bans since they discourage transparency. Speaking to reporters, Ghebreyesus expressed positivity about the ongoing outbreak.
0: DRC has faced Ebola before, 16 times, and has ended every outbreak, and this is the 17th. That history gives me real confidence.
22: The current surge connected with Congo has 906 suspected cases and 223 deaths. County officials say a wildfire in northern Alberta has destroyed five homes. The blaze forced the evacuation of close to 200 properties. Summerlee residents were allowed to return Thursday night, but residents of Thunder Lake weren't permitted to return until yesterday morning. And rescue divers in Laos say all five miners trapped in a flooded cave are now out and in good health. It caps off an extraordinary rescue effort. One of the divers, Josh Richardson, said water pumps lowered the water in caves enough for men to crawl and at times swim out of the caves.
4: We were just about to turn the pumps off when they emerged on their own. So obviously the water level was dropped low enough that they've decided to do a bit of a roof sniff and squeeze their way out.
22: Two people remain unlocated. The rescue involved teams from Laos, Thailand, Japan, Malaysia, with specialists from Indonesia, France, and Australia also assisting. This is the Canadian Press. In sports, on the ice right now, Canada and Finland clash in a men's World Hockey Championship semifinal in Switzerland. The winner to play the host Swiss, who shut out Norway in the other semifinal 6-0. The medal games are tomorrow. No Stanley Cup playoff hockey until Tuesday, when the final between the Carolina Hurricanes and the Vegas Golden Knights begin. In the Memorial Cup, the Western Hockey League's Everett Silvertips will meet the Ontario Hockey League's Kitchener Rangers tomorrow in the final. At the French Open, Montreal's Felix Auger-Aliassime is on the court right now for his third-round singles match at the French Open. The fourth-seeded Auger-Aliassime is up against Brandon Nakashima. Meanwhile, Toronto's Victoria Mboko is on the court right now in her third-round match with Madison Keys of the United States. And the expansion Toronto Tempo are at home to the Seattle Storm today in the second meeting this month between the two WNBA teams. From the Canadian Press, I'm Don Mitchell.
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24: Hi there, and welcome to the Best of the Vashi Capello Show. Very glad to be with you today. I hope you're having a great day wherever you are and that you've had a great week. We've got a great hour of programming ahead, just happens to be, on a variety of big stories this week. The biggest on Parliament Hill has to be the exit of Stephen Guilbeault, who was a very polarizing figure insofar as lots of progressively, you know, leaning people in this country embraced him, loved him for his staunch environmentalism. And a lot of people in Western Canada in particular did not, actually had the opposite reaction. So he has now exited politics because, he says, of the deal the prime minister inked with Alberta's premier to build a new pipeline. He said, told me that was his breaking point. James Maloney, who is the leader of the Liberal caucus, so the head of the Liberal caucus, will be here to react to that. What does this mean for the prime minister's grip on power? And then Elizabeth May, the leader of the Green Party, good friend of Stephen Guilbeault, talked to him half an hour, the day that he decided to quit. She'll join the program as well to reflect on sort of his time in Parliament, but also what this means more largely for the government. Then we'll talk to the Angus Reid Institute's Dave Krasinski, who does a lot of polling on various issues and how much Canadians care about them, and has some really startling numbers about how much the issue of climate change has changed for Canadians. Insofar as 6 years ago, 7 years ago, it was top of mind in the top three, and now it doesn't come anywhere close, and how that might impact the way in which Stephen Guilbeault's exit is kind of perceived at the political level. Then we've got more from Avery Haines, our investigative correspondent at CTV News, who's done this unbelievable expose for W5 on what happens in airports, luggage full of drugs, people working at this airport at Pearson, changing the tags so that someone, you know, an innocent Canadian kind of gets arrested on the other end. She'll talk more about that. And then finally, a tech check with Carmi Levy. Starbucks is abandoning its AI inventory system. We'll tell you why.
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24: Stephen Guilbeault, the prominent Quebec MP and former Liberal cabinet minister of environment and climate change, has decided to quit as an MP. He'll do so as of the summer. He just finished meeting with other Liberal MPs. He wanted to deliver them the message first before making public comments. The Prime Minister reacted to Stephen Guilbeault's decision as well. Have a listen.
8: Of course, it's for him to make decisions about his career and the next stage of career. All aspects of all our careers, even journalists, even prime ministers, get to a point where things change and they make people make decisions. And I very much respect that. And as I say, I've enjoyed it and I wish him all the best. And I'm sure in some way, shape or form, we'll have an opportunity to continue to work together on

0: committed to the issue of climate change that someone like Stephen Guilbeault is quitting?
1: Look, Prime Minister Carney's climate credentials, I think, are unimpeachable as a starting point. This prime minister, this caucus is still moving forward with, you know, we've got a commitment to have net zero by 2050. The prime minister's reiterated that point as recently as today or yesterday, I believe. I know there's an appetite out there for discussion about dissent and whatnot. I can only speak in my capacity as the National Caucus Chair, and I can tell you there is no dissent. We have a big caucus with lots of different views. We always have. We have wide-ranging discussions and wide-ranging views, but at the end of the day, we come out united, and we are united today as we were yesterday, and as I'm sure we will be tomorrow.
2: Are you sure that it's fair to characterize it as no dissent? I understand your point about the credentials of the prime minister, and I'm not here to impeach those credentials, but I am here to focus on the record of your government, which, to put it plainly, is not on track to meet 2030, 2035, or 2050 climate change targets or emissions reductions targets. It's not me saying that. It's the Canadian Climate Institute, which crunched the numbers following that announcement with Premier Smith last week and said, the stuff that you have laid out simply doesn't get you there. Now, isn't it incumbent on your government to kind of be straight with Canadians about that? I understand that you may have different priorities. I understand we face an economic crisis. Public opinion polling shows Canadians understand that as well. Why do you guys continue to insist that both can be done at the same time when that's just not true?
1: Oh, I believe it is true. And first of all, disagreement does not mean dissent. And that's the great thing about this caucus. There's been lots of times over the last 10 years when I haven't been 100% on board with things that the government's doing, and I make my position known, and other people do too. But at the end of the day, we come out reaching a consensus and we're on the same page. And this is no different. So I don't, the word dissent is not, it's being improperly used here. There's disagreement, wide-ranging views, and that's healthy. I mean, we have a pretty broad spectrum of views in our caucus, and that's something I'm very proud of. So we have lots of different discussions, but to suggest that we're not moving forward in the same direction, I think it's not accurate and it's not fair. And it's a portrayal by people who are trying to paint a picture of something that's not real, in my opinion.
2: So the people who are, like, for example, every environmental organization that has crunched the numbers, like, they're just out there trying to malign the government. Like, I'm not sure that's fair. Like, I'm pushing back with great respect on this idea that things are headed in the same direction they were even 2 years ago on climate. Like, it's objectively not the case. You have rolled back almost all of the policies that were put in place. There's nobody saying that the targets are going to be met except for your government without providing evidence.
1: So there is somebody saying the targets are going to be met, and the targets are long term. We're putting strategies in place right now which are going to ensure those targets are met. Look, I defy you or anybody else to find me a time when all of these third-party organizations have all been saying, yes, what the government is doing, you know, what they're saying is 100% accurate. There's always going to be discrepancies and different views. But the point is, as a government, we're working on these targets, and we believe we're going to meet them. And the Prime Minister's true to his word on everything he said. And
2: you have to recognize the case, with great respect, though, just to interrupt, pardon me, if that were the case, why is Stephen Guilbeault confirming to me that he's no longer going to be an MP?
1: Well, you say he's confirmed that to you. I'll leave that there. I'm not going to comment on that. You'd have to ask him that question. I've talked to Stephen about this. Not about this current situation, but I've talked to Stephen about these issues, you know, for years now. And Stephen is committed to our party, like he always was, and I believe he always will be, too. And let's not lose sight of that. So sometimes circumstances change, and we all know circumstances have changed pretty dramatically right now. I mean, we're facing a situation as a country that we weren't facing 18 months ago, or 12 months ago, for that matter. Circumstances are different. We have to respond to those circumstances, but it doesn't mean we're losing sight of or giving up on our objectives or the goals or the targets we plan to meet.
0: Okay, that's James Maloney, the Liberal caucus chair, insisting Mr. Guilbeault's exit, which is now obviously confirmed, as he said to me last night, does not mean that there's any real dissent in Liberal caucus. Love to hear what you think about that. You can message me at 71010. Elizabeth May is the leader of the Green Party, very much aligned with Stephen Guilbeault on issues of climate. They're very close friends. They spoke for a half hour yesterday. I started off by asking her what her reaction to the news that Mr. Guilbeault is leaving is.
3: it's, for me personally, it's heartbreaking. I was heartbroken when he left cabinet on November 27th. As you'll recall, both of us felt betrayed by the change of something that was in black and white in the 2025 budget, that there would be no fossil fuel subsidies to increase the production of oil through the

0: carbon capture and storage, so so-called enhanced oil recovery, wasn't supposed to get a subsidy. And then in the agreement with Daniel Smith, it did. It was devastating on multiple levels. And I feel the same way now, having it confirmed that Stephen Guibo will leave Parliament altogether. This is a blow to, I think it's a blow to the Parliament itself, to our ability as Canadian MPs to do our work. And obviously, he's been a very important part of Canadian climate policy. But so was Jonathan Wilkinson, who's also leaving. And so was Nathaniel Erskine-Smith, who's also leaving. I wonder if an environmentalist and a climate activist can feel comfortable in the Liberal caucus. I wonder, as time goes by, if we'll see others.
1: Have you spoken to Mr. Guibo about this?
0: I did today, and of course I committed to him that I wouldn't say anything. It was his own announcement to make. A few tears were shed, for sure. I would have obviously loved to have him join the Green Party, but I would have loved to have him stay in Parliament as a backbencher doing his best from the inside, or as an independent, or what have you. We've been friends for decades, and what I'm seeing happening is, empirically, I mean, James Maloney, they say that Mark Carney's climate change credentials were unimpeachable. I'm pretty much going to have to start impeaching them. I thought he was going to be a strong prime minister for climate. I bought into that. I was hopeful. And I'm absolutely feeling devastated, because not only have they canceled every single pricing mechanism to reduce greenhouse gases, they're pushing pipelines to beat the ban. They're pushing building up fossil fuel infrastructure, talking about taking off the tanker ban off the north coast of British Columbia, canceling the energy retrofits for homes. It's a very long list. Canceling the tree planting program, it's a long list, but it's not being replaced with other things that would reduce our emissions. And our climate targets that you've mentioned, they're not abstract political targets. They're about having a livable world for our kids. So it's just devastating to have, you know, to have the question on my mind is, who will Mark Carney really turn out to be? Because he's not the person I thought he was going to be.
2: Green Party leader Elizabeth May moments ago, Stephen Guibo addressed reporters.
3: I've just confirmed to my caucus colleagues that I will be leaving my position as a member of Parliament for La Saint-Marie and obviously the Liberal caucus later this summer. After almost seven years in this wonderful, amazing, challenging place, it's time for me to move on.
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2: We continue to follow a big story on Parliament Hill. Stephen Guibeau, a prominent Quebec MP and environmentalist, former Minister of Environment, in fact, under former Prime Minister Justin Trudeau, has decided to quit as an MP. He'll do so as of this summer. He'll remain as a Liberal until then, though he had been weighing the possibility of exiting caucus as well. Tim Hodgson, the Federal Minister of Energy, is in BC as we speak, making a big announcement about LNG, a deal that his government has struck with Germany. And he got a lot of questions about the criticism from Stephen Guibeau about the unwinding of environmental policies in order to make energy announcements like the one they're making today. Here's what he said in response.
17: We all share a view that we want to get to net zero by 2050. In our caucus, we have robust discussions around how we do that. We take everyone's view. The collective view is the way we're going to get there is not by telling people what they can't do, but by building in a more responsible way. You know, we're a big tent party. We have people who share their views. At the end of the day, we come together, we form a collective view, and then we execute on that.
2: All right. So how big of a deal is it for progressives, for example, that Stephen Guibeau is leaving? Or how big of a deal more largely is it to Liberals if progressives start losing faith in the federal Liberal government? Should that even be the case? I'm joined live on the line right now by Dave Korzynski, the research director at Angus Reid Institute. Hi, Dave. Good to have you back on the show. Thanks for making the time.
18: Yeah, thank you, Bashy. Anytime.
2: So why don't I start on the issue set? Because if we had had this conversation in 2019, I remember climate was way up there on things that people, even I remember politicians saying in that election, they were hearing at the door. Most polling that I've looked at over the last year shows something very different. What do your numbers tell you about that?
18: Yeah, it's a really fascinating, I've got the benefit that our listeners don't have of having this big spreadsheet in front of me, and I can make all of these fun little graphs and heat maps, and you can see there's basically a pre-2020 and a post-2020 in terms of the issue set for Canadians. And in one way, that's not surprising, because one of the big things that pops up is this thing called COVID-19, which was not an issue prior to 2020, and all of a sudden kind of takes up a lot of the air in the room. Then healthcare starts to creep up because of the impacts of that crisis, and we're still feeling it today. Cost of living starts to creep up, and what we see is that, you know, I wrote something for the website, I think in 2019, about basically climate change was what the election was going to be about. Climate change and healthcare, those were the two top issues. 42% in 2019 said it was their top issue, which outranked healthcare by about 8 points. We've seen that fall down to, you know, in 2022, it's down in the 30s. We're still sustaining a little bit. Then 2023, 24, we're in the 20s. Our most recent take on this was March, and I believe it was 14% said that climate change is their top issue. So it's
2: that's such a drastic change. Sorry to interrupt, but that's wild.
18: Yeah, it really is. And one of the things that is that we're forcing people to make priorities, right? And I think that that's what the government is really trying to say right now. I've been watching some interviews, and they're trying to say it's not that climate change is not an issue at all for the government. It's just that they're working in the environment that they're given, and the priority is so much lower. It's dropped by a third. And the things that people are concerned about are just those household issues. And that's why the Mark Carney kind of vision resonated. And we'll see how this goes with the Guilbeau kind of resignation. But right now, I think it is kind of aligned with where Canadians are at.
2: Yeah, I think there's two things I wanted to unpack there, because there's the general electorate, and then there's, of course, like the voters who make up the Liberal coalition at this point. And so on the former, on the broader public, it sounds like, you know, there will not be some sort of revolt that they do not carry with them, the climate cachet that they would have, let's say, whether you agree or disagree, it's real, under former Prime Minister Trudeau. Like, it feels like instinctively, based on the numbers you just presented, this would not have a devastating impact on the Liberals among the general electorate.
18: No, not among the general electorate. And even in looking at some of the where that breaks down in terms of the places that still prioritize the environment and climate change, interestingly enough, I actually just texted this to Shachi just to make sure if she's talking about this today. In Montreal, it does jump 9 points. So it's up at 23% in Montreal. So something to remember for by-election talk as we go forward in the future. It's the most common place in the country to care about climate change still in terms of being a top priority. But among, you know, the 2025 federal voters for the Liberals, it's 22%, 32% among New Democrats, only 2% among Conservative supporters. So it's an issue, but if you compare that 22 to something like the cost of living or healthcare, those are in the 50s and sometimes the 60s. So if you are talking to people about the cost of living, housing affordability, and generally countering Trump, which is very, very effective politically, that's where I think Carney's kind of trying to stay in the sweet spot, and he can, I don't want to use the word get away, but kind of skate by on maybe less attention on things like the 2035 targets or the 2050 zero emission goal, which people are just not thinking about as much as they were from 2015 to 2019.
2: So as you describe that, the thing that I start asking myself is, like, how long until that changes again? And is there really ever any guarantee that it remains static? I mean, we're dealing with a unique set of circumstances, particularly with Trump right now, that kind of has this power to focus the mind, right? in a way that it would not have in the absence of Trump and the very specific economic threat against Canada. But let's say, for sake of the argument, that does get resolved. Like, you know, let's pray that it does in some positive way. Mm-hmm. Is there a world in which you can envision climate coming back to the level it was, let's say, in 2018 or 2019, or would that require like a huge shift in context?
18: Well, when you look at the number of people who say that, we've asked this question of, you know, what do we do about climate change? And there's only about 10% of the population that says they say that it's too late, we don't worry about it, this is not something I care about. Everybody else is kind of in this area where they're trying to decide how much of a priority it should get, whether or not we need to move as quickly as possible or whether we have some time. You wouldn't want to say this to environmentalists, but about 25% of the population doesn't feel as much urgency as they might have in previous years. we've seen this question too of when you're looking at the trade-off between the environment and economic growth. From 2014 to 2021, we asked this a number of times, and the lowest that we saw was 55% prioritizing environmental protection. So always a pretty firm majority versus economic growth. In 2025, that switched. It went down to 45%, and the 55% said economic growth is the key priority now. We asked this again in April, and economic growth is up six more points to 61%. So it's growing right now. I think what we're seeing is it's almost like a hierarchy of needs type thing, right? Like people are looking at the situation around them and saying, I got to pay my bills for the next, 6 months. I'd like to be able to buy a home at some point. And I want access to healthcare. I'd like to be able to go into the ER and get care within, half an hour or an hour. I think these are the big issues that people are seeing, and climate has just kind of receded a little bit to the background, but it certainly will come back at some point. I think that that's pretty realistic to assume, whether it takes another summer of forest fires to really bring people's attention back to that remains to be seen. But at some point, this is going to come back. And I think that once people are a little bit more economically comfortable, then their attention naturally shifts to other issues that are very important. And the world outside is definitely one of those.
2: So one quick final question for you, just building off of that. You mentioned Quebec, there's still a higher percentage of people that care about climate. What about the general jockeying of the parties? Like I think I heard someone say the other day that the prime minister's popularity is very high. We know nationally he has good numbers right now, but in Quebec in particular, is that true?
18: Yeah, he's still doing quite well in Quebec. The last round of approval that we had for him was in March, and I was actually surprised because we've been, having these conversations about this big controversial resignation, but he's still in the high 50s. So I think he was 59 nationally and 57 in Quebec. So and that's pretty much replicated across a number of different firms. So Mark Carney is not having any real issues with that, and I think that he's taking this in stride and kind of staying focused. The coordination with Alberta has not backfired yet, although certainly political strategists are wondering how long it can last.
2: Okay, thanks a lot, Dave. Really appreciate your insights this afternoon. Dave Krasinski is the research director at the Angus Reid Institute.
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2: We've got an update for you this afternoon on that explosive W5 investigation by our colleague Avery Haynes into, and you'll remember her time on this program last week, into these suitcases full of drugs and the employees who have been arrested at Pearson Airport for changing baggage tags, essentially taking the tags from the luggage of innocent Canadians and putting them on these suitcases full of drugs. Another colleague of mine, Graham Richardson, our Ottawa bureau chief, headed up to Parliament Hill yesterday because the Conservatives were raising this issue in the House of Commons, kind of like, what are you doing to root out this issue in Canada's biggest airport? And the Liberals pointed to, at that instance, the Minister of Public Safety, these six arrests that have occurred by the RCMP, and that, you know, they've done things to fund the RCMP, kind of pointing to stuff they've done in the past. Today, we were able to put the question up on Parliament Hill directly to the Transport Minister. Here's what he said in response.
31: Well, we have tens of thousands of people who work in our airports, of course. Anyone who is given a credential has been judged not a threat to aviation safety. I have asked my officials to determine if there are ways where we can continuously improve those assessments. We do reject or remove credentials regularly, including for many of the individuals who were identified in that report.
2: That is Canada's Transport Minister Steve McKinnon. Avery Haines, investigative correspondent and managing editor of CTV's W5, is live on the line. Hi, Avery.
6: Hey, Vashi.
2: Thanks so much for making the time for this. Your piece is, your investigation is really exploding, and as I pointed out, it made its way to Parliament Hill. What did you make of how the Minister of Transport there just responded?
6: I think there's one sentence that sums it all up. Judged not a threat to aviation when he was talking about the people who get their security clearance. The entire system of screening of safety is in relation to terror threats or explosives. So what CATSA screens for is explosives or items that are a threat to aviation and not drugs. And clearly we've seen issues with the fact that drugs are not in the mandate of CATSA to even search for at the airport, which is extraordinary to me. And employees are not being searched, leaving anyway. It's not even CATSA's mandate to search employees as they leave. But also there's sort of randomized testing as they come in because it's not about drugs. It's about explosives.
2: So do I take from that essentially the focus has been for so long on external threats, that there's not sort of like widespread attention being paid to potential internal ones?
6: Yeah, and I think that the piece that we put together really explored both the issues and security gaps as well as solutions. So, you know, body cams for people who are working behind the scenes, monitoring, surveillance, really overhauling the security clearance system, because it really has been set up post 9/11 to focus on the passenger, on explosives, and not on the employee. And the fact that our transportation system is what creates the movement of drugs, both by sea, by air, and by border. And if we're serious about dealing with the issues of drugs on our streets, we have to start looking at how it's getting through airports and ports and through on the roads. You know, I'm just stepped aside from an interview that I'm doing right now with a 66-year-old Toronto woman who broke down in tears because she spent 24 days in jail in the Philippines.
2: 24
6: days laying on the ground with cockroaches, not knowing if she was ever going to make it out because of a bag tag switching issue. And it's for a story that I'm working on this week, because I also think there's more of a question that needs to be put to our airlines. I've spoken to many victims now of bag tag switching, and all of them say, regardless of the airline, Cathay Pacific, Air Transat, Sunwing, Air Canada, all are claiming that they have no liability if there's a bag tag switch that happens somewhere on your journey. So my question to the airlines is, once I give custody of my bag over to you at check-in, and quite often now I have to pay for that to give my bag over at check-in, who's responsible for it if something goes wrong? And so that's a story that I'm working on right now. But I mean, this woman who, she just was showing me photographs of, because the you know, border people at the airport in the Philippines are all taking photos of her and picture and videos of her with a dog with all these drugs, of, you know, 24 kilos of meth in a suitcase that did not belong to her. And it wasn't until the RCMP in Canada was able to share video of the bag that she checked in. But that's 24 days in jail. I spoke to a family, a Toronto family, who traveled to Mexico with their 11-year-old son. They were coming home from Mexico, and at the Cancun airport, where he was arrested, the father. And they had bricks and bricks of cocaine that was actually embossed with the cartel that was having it delivered. He spent 2 days in detention until he was cleared. Really, there needs to be a more than just sort of political platitudes about how we care about safety. There needs to be real changes that happen at the airport to protect our baggage when we give it over at check-in.
2: So since you started reporting this, and you've referenced a couple stories, but like how would you characterize the response? Like how many people have come forward to you being like, this is my story?
6: Yeah, well, I've been swamped by people, and also people who were like, oh my God, you know, I had a trip, and when I picked up my luggage, there was no tag on it, and wondering whether or not their tag had been used, you know, to transport drugs. So I don't think we know the full extent of this. I'm still waiting for the RCMP to give me more comprehensive numbers. By the time we put our documentary to air, we were able to get numbers pretty much specifically isolated to Toronto. And that is that 17 cases in a 1-year period. 16 of those originating in Pearson. And I think in the 17th case, it was for something that was coming into Pearson, not leaving Pearson. But I have a feeling that the scope of this is going to get only larger.
2: And you referenced also that there are potential solutions that have been suggested, and you examined some of them in the documentary and in your reporting since. What kinds of things could the government be doing rather than the platitudes that we're hearing at the moment?
6: Well, okay, the bag tag is something archaic from sort of 1943 or something. You know what I mean? I mean, to have a sticker
2: good point,
6: that is
2: yeah.
6: so connected. I know that there are tamper-proof tags that are available and have been presented at international airline conferences and have been rejected because it would send a message to passengers that the air tag was not secure, the current air tag system is not secure. I think we kind of have established that is the case now. So I think tamper-proof bag tags are an obvious way to go. And then I think Transport Canada needs to do a really deep look at what is their mandate when it comes to the movement of drugs through our airports. And the connection organized crime has to some employees at airports, because it's, as our experts told us in our doc, the facilitation of drugs, the drugs that are making it onto the streets that are coming here through the air, it doesn't happen unless there's corruption at an airport. That's the only way it gets in and out of an airport, is if there's someone on the inside that's facilitating that movement. And so I think that, you know, of course, Transport Canada cares about the safety of Canadians. Of course, I mean, all of that is a fair amount of political blah, blah, blah. Yes, that's true. But the rage that's sort of been triggered by this, and I think it's because as passengers, we have accepted that times have changed and we have a responsibility to go through all kinds of security measures when we're flying because of 9/11. And I think that now there's a responsibility on Transport Canada and the Canadian aviation system to say, you know what, it's our time to take some responsibility as well, to make sure that the people that we're employing are being properly screened, both for their security clearances as well as for actually physically coming and going into the airport, and to make changes that convince Canadians that they're serious about protecting us from possibly being accused of being drug smugglers in another country.
2: Makes sense. Avery, thanks for this, and thanks for all your work on this. Really appreciate it.
6: Thanks, Bashi.
2: Thank you. Avery Haynes is an investigative correspondent and managing editor of CTV's W5, all around, like, most valuable reporter. In my view, we got an Avery Haynes appreciation post. I really hope they don't kill W5. She's so good. She is so good. And I don't think they're going to do that, because this story has gone bananas. So much reaction, as you heard from Avery, but also just objectively, like, most read story, I think, ever on our website. Lots more questions and answers from the government, and we'll keep asking.
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2: Carmi Levy is here, tech analyst and journalist, all-around great human being. Hi, Carmi.
22: Hi, Vashi. You're way too kind.
2: How are you?
22: Oh, good. The weather's good. You know, it was an amazing weekend. Hung out with the fam. And what more can you ask for in life?
2: Great. Glad to hear it. Weather's not good here yet, but I hope it's coming our way.
22: Yeah, I will send some your way. I'll do
2: okay, good. Glad to hear it. So there's a big decision that came out last week from the CRTC. I'm wondering, it's already getting some backlash from the U.S. ambassador, which doesn't come as a huge surprise. But I'm wondering if you can just kind of walk us through exactly what the CRTC decided.
22: Yeah, so they issued a ruling basically saying that new rules for streaming companies, so Netflix, Disney, Prime Video, Paramount, whatever, that they would be required to pay 15% of their revenues into Canada's cultural industries. So they have to pay because if they're making money off of the Canadian landscape, they're collecting subscription fees from all of us, that they should pay back into it in the same way that broadcasters have been paying a certain percentage for since the beginning of time. And so this all comes back to a very familiar act, a piece of legislation that, you know, we've been talking about for years, the Online Streaming Act, and they're essentially saying that as as the national regulator figures out the on-the-ground rules for enforcing the Online Streaming Act, it's establishing what are called payment regimes for these streamers to follow. And in 2024, the CRTC said, okay, we're gonna require these online streamers to pay 5% of their revenues. And the streamers immediately sued the CRTC, and it's been working its way through the courts. And now here, that case has not been completed yet. And now the CRTC is saying, wait, not 5%, we're going to triple it to 15%, which, you know, and that's hence the reason for the backlash, not just from the U.S. ambassador, but also from the Motion Picture Association, also from the streaming companies themselves, essentially saying, you know, A, we said 5% wasn't fair, so 15% is even worse. And why would you even think of enforcing something like this or the timing of it while we're in the middle of this fraught trade negotiation with the U.S.? Why would you poke the bear again when you haven't even resolved it when it was 5%? It just strikes me as it's like the CRTC fails to read the room, fails to look outside and think, maybe this won't be so great politically for us. Maybe we should dial that back, let that situation resolve itself before we decide to move in this direction.
2: And do they have any kind of justification about it?
22: Yeah, I mean, they're saying that these funds would go to support Canadian productions, Indigenous content, news, French language media. So, I mean, these are all things that we all agree are, by definition, good from a Canadian perspective. A new fund that supports what they call services of exceptional importance, whatever that is, but basically ensuring Canadian stories continue to be told, Canadian writers, producers, directors continue to have opportunities to craft content north of the border. That is important. We don't want to our cultural landscape to be scraped by American streamers to the point that we can no longer afford to put on productions of our own. So that's been the justification for it. And I don't think anyone disagrees with it. The question is, how are we going to fund it? And so the government, through the Online Streaming Act, their regime was, well, make the streamers pay for it. And the CRTC has been interpreting that over the last couple of years as, well, start at 5% and keep cranking that up. Political consequences be darned.
2: And do you have a sense of what the political consequences will be? Like, it just feels like another bargaining chip for the Americans.
22: It certainly does. You know, they keep talking about irritants, annoyances, obstacles to negotiations, especially as we approach that CUSMA deadline. We've just added deliberately another one to that growing pile. And certainly the U.S. ambassador's comments reflect that, yeah, the U.S. is watching and they're not happy. And you know, obviously, you know, we don't need another reason to be challenged as these negotiations get underway in earnest. We need to clear the playing field, not add more consequences or more challenges to it.
2: Okay, Starbucks has abandoned an AI inventory tool that couldn't count. Tell me more about that.
22: It was called automated counting. And what's amazing about this is how quickly they decided to just pitch it. So they introduced it last September. So, you know, barely 9 months ago. And it came from a tech company called Nomad Go. And basically, its goal was to automate the inventory process. And we all know how terrible inventory is in any context. You got to walk up to a shelf and you have to count everything that's on that shelf. And someone's got to have a clipboard. And at some point, everything that's on that clipboard has to go into a spreadsheet or a database. It is a mess. It's slow. Nobody likes inventory. You say the word and people just lose it. So what this technology was supposed to do, you point a camera at a shelf and it does the inventory for you. And it said, the company said it was supposed to do so with 99% accuracy. So it would use 3D spatial intelligence, computer vision, augmented reality, artificial intelligence to basically and give you an up-to-date inventory. Well, you know, it's one thing to read the tech company's website. It's quite another in real life. And in real life, it wasn't counting things at all. It was getting it wrong. Too much of some things, too little of others. Stores had no idea how much milk they had in inventory, how many ingredients that go into their drinks. They simply couldn't keep track. So they've gotten rid of it. They've cut their losses. What I find interesting, though, is there are a number of other initiatives. There's a ChatGPT-like app for customers to sort of help them figure out what drinks they want. There's something called SmartQ, which is AI AI that sequences orders between the front counter, the drive-through, and mobile and delivery orders. There's something called Green Dot Assist. That's a virtual assistant that helps baristas figure out how to make drinks so they don't get your drinks wrong, which is especially important when they have seasonal drinks that they might not remember how to make. So this is a very tech-heavy, tech-forward company, recognizing that it's all, if they can save a couple of seconds using tech and get you on your way, that's a business advantage. But in this case, it simply didn't work. They're cutting their losses, and it kind of makes sense. So they're embarrassed, but at the same time, they're not going to stop introducing new technologies. Starbucks and no other coffee place, Tim Hortons will be doing the same thing. Dunkin' Donuts as they come into Canada. These are more technology companies than they are restaurants at this point. And this failure notwithstanding, that's not going to change anytime soon.
2: I find the amount of mistakes so interesting, right? Like, it's just like, I just find in general with a lot of these more popular AI uses, like, I get it, I understand, but like, you know, I find it valuable at times, but it's still so wrong so much of the time.
22: Oh, yeah. They're still getting my name wrong every single time. And I don't know if there's an app or technology that will ever fix that. But I think it's a good thing, recognizing that errors occur, understanding where those edge cases are, asking the questions, can technology fix this problem and do it at scale? The problem that this particular failure illustrates is you can plan all you want. You can test it in simulation as much as you can. And you press the green button with the greatest hopes. But when you deploy this across thousands of restaurants and they're handling thousands of customers every single day, literally nonstop, that scale breaks even the best technology plans. And that's what we're seeing here.
2: Carmi, thanks so much. Appreciate it.
22: Thanks so much, Vashi.
2: Carmi Levy is a tech analyst and journalist.
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20: A beloved 75-year-old man washing up, getting ready for bed, is brutally beaten and killed. 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I'm Global News crime reporter Nancy Hickst. 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
1: 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Traffic when you need it all day long.
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5: From the National Newsroom of the Canadian Press, I'm Don Mitchell. We'll find out tonight who will lead the British Columbia Conservative Party as the opposition in the provincial legislature will announce a new leader. There are five candidates vying for the job and potentially 26,000 verified members that could decide the race today at the party's leadership convention in Vancouver. The party's executive director said Thursday that 95% of members had voted. The hope is whoever is chosen will end infighting that has fractured the caucus and reduced conservative members in the legislature by five and leading to the eventual expulsion of John Rustat in December. Elsewhere, the BC government says the cost of hosting the FIFA World Cup in Vancouver has risen roughly 22% over the last projection released last year. After revealing the numbers, the province was also quick to point out that the net costs could be lower than previously forecast by $30 million, as revenue is also estimated to rise higher than previous expectations. Jobs Minister Ravi Kalan says he understands why some people are concerned about the spending, and he insisted it will bring additional GDP for BC's economy over the next 5 years.
23: It's not whether you want to grow the economy or provide important services. It's both. We must grow the economy, create good paying jobs, increase revenues, so that we can continue to do the things that we're doing. We're building long-term care homes at record paces.
5: Vancouver will host 7 World Cup games. Overseas Defense Secretary Pete Hegseth met with Asian allies in Singapore today for an Asia-Pacific region security summit. Speaking to reporters, Hegseth also fielded some questions on talks between the U.S. and Iran to end hostilities in the Middle East. ABC's Chuck Siebertson has details.
6: Hegseth telling allies of the Indo-Pacific region,
7: we're prepared to defend our interests, stand with our allies, and project power halfway around the world.
6: On Iran negotiations,
7: any deal that the president is willing to make, he's only going to make it if he believes it's a great deal.
6: Skeptical on U.S. leverage.
8: Since the Iranians have shown how easy it is for them to close the Strait of Hormuz, they seem to have far more leverage. And by the way, they're also seemingly able to withstand a lot more pain than the United States.
6: Michael Ratney, former U.S. ambassador to Saudi Arabia.
5: Meanwhile, the U.S. military says it stopped another commercial vessel trying to break through the U.S. blockade of Iranian ports. The military said the Gambia-flagged bulk carrier ignored multiple warnings and was hit by a missile in the Gulf of Oman. And billed as cheap and green transportation for commuters during the day, personal electric vehicles are becoming a popular and highly social leisure activity in Canadian cities after dark. Josh Hunter has been leading his group PEV Edmonton on night rides for 5 years. Hunter says they've built a secure environment for all ages to participate.
9: Especially as the maybe economy goes through ups and downs, it's important to have a community to rely on and a group to be a part of.
5: Many of the machines in the group were personalized with colorful lights and mirrors, and their owners proudly noted the wattage of their motors. This is the Canadian Press. In sports, Switzerland blanked Norway 6-0 to advance to the final of the Ice Hockey World Championship for the third straight year today. Seeking its first title, Switzerland will meet the winner of the semifinal between Canada and Finland, who are on the ice right now. That final is tomorrow. Both Toronto's Victoria Mboko and Montreal's Felix Auger-Aliassime are on the court right now in their third-round singles matches at the French Open. Ninth-seeded Mboko is up against Madison Keys of the U.S., while fourth-seeded Auger-Aliassime is facing American Brandon Nakashima. Marina Mabry scored 18 points while Kiki Rice added 17 as the Toronto Tempo defeated the Seattle Storm 93-72 at the Coca-Cola Coliseum. It was the Tempo's second win against the Storm. And in the Champions League final, PSG defended their title by beating Arsenal in a penalty shootout. The game ended 1-1 in regulation and extra time, Arsenal missing 2 of 5 spot kicks while PSG missed just 1. From the Canadian Press, I'm Don Mitchell.
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2: Hi there, and welcome back to the Best of the Bashy Capello Show. Quite a week in politics, and we've got you covered from end to end. We'll start off on the west side of the country, in Alberta in particular, where the premier of that province, Danielle Smith, has said that she will add a question, a 10th question, to the referendum scheduled for October 19th of this year in that province. And that question is, do you want to stay in Canada, or do you want to hold a legally binding referendum to leave? So that means that we are in for an independence referendum in this country in just 5 months. I'll go one-on-one with the premier to ask her why this is something that she ended up doing, what the justification is, and put some of the challenges to her offered from Federalists in her province. Then we'll get the perspective from Scott Moe, who met with all the Western premiers, including Alberta's premier this week in Kananaskis. They had kind of an awkward meeting. Scott Moe, the premier of Saskatchewan, says they've done awkward before, but how awkward really did it get? We'll ask the premier about that. And then the legendary Bob Fyfe, who has been on Parliament Hill covering it as a reporter for the better part of 5 decades, is hanging up his hat. He is retiring. He is most recently the bureau chief, as I mentioned, at the Globe and Mail. And he's going to be here to talk a little bit about his career, reflect on the biggest stories that he broke. Think about SNC, foreign interference, the Senate scandal, you name it. He broke so many. He'll talk about that, but also about the state of accountability journalism and whether or not politicians really feel like they have to be scrutinized anymore in the way they would have, let's say, when Bob started off his career. So Bob Fyfe will be here for an exit interview of sorts. And we'll conclude with Jensen Michael Shea, our last part in our four-part series on Mental Health Awareness Month. It's the month of May. We're going to talk about imposter syndrome. What is it? How do you deal with it? How do you rid yourself of it once and for all? Jensen will be here to talk.
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2: Late last week, Alberta's Premier Danielle Smith announced her government would add a question about separation to an October referendum about staying in Canada or holding another referendum on actually leaving, the province actually leaving. I started off my interview with the Premier by asking her about the number of times she says that this is about democracy, how she doesn't want to suppress it by not having a secession referendum go ahead. But the Premier didn't run on any of that in the last election, never talked about a referendum or calling one herself. So what's democratic about that?
11: Well, it's correct. And so my government policy is to remain in Canada, but we also have a citizen initiative process that people can go out and get petition signatures. There were 400,000 people who signed a petition saying they wanted to vote to remain and 300,000 saying that they wanted a referendum to leave. So that's 700,000 people representing about 25% of the Alberta electorate. And I feel obligated from the point of view of respecting democracy to let that go ahead and have the debate.
12: Is that an accurate representation, though, of the true meaning of those two petitions? I interviewed Thomas Lukaszczyk this week, for example. He testified before one of the legislative committees. He's the

0: This is a policy referendum, and I think that the proponent is trying to rewrite history a bit, because it's pretty clear the 400,000 people who signed on to his petition signed on expecting that there would be a referendum. But that's the reason why we're going forward the way we are, is the court has determined that there's some legal hurdles that would be in the place of having a binding constitutional referendum. But I need an indication from Albertans about which direction we're going to go. This debate has been lingering on, some might say decades, but certainly fiercely over the past 2 years. And I would like to have it out, have 5 months to debate it. I will be supporting the Remain side. I'll be doing what I can to convince my fellow Albertans to join me in that. But we do need to get this issue resolved so that we can come to a conclusion and we can move on from it. And that's what I hope happens on October 19th.
1: I understand the criticism, for example, of Mr. Lukaszczyk, and I put that to him. But again, it feels as though you're trying to say all of these people want to have a referendum, want to risk the possibility of Alberta separating from Canada. I don't understand how that's a fair representation of those 400,000 people. And I don't understand how, you know, Canadians wouldn't arrive at the conclusion that you actually want this referendum to take place, that you are the one kind of driving the bus in that case, because you did lower the threshold. You extended the time by which they could garner those signatures. Like, you made it easier to happen.
0: Well, I guess the thing to keep in mind is a policy under the old rules, you needed 292,000 signatures, and they got them on both. They got 400,000 on one and 300,000 on another. And combined, it's 700,000 people who went through the process. I mean, it's not easy to go through and set up the booths and get the badges and do the signatures and convince your fellow citizens. So I have to believe that everybody who went through that process and everyone who signed believed what was being told to them, that there would be a chance to vote on this. And so now people do have the vote to remain. That is one option on the ballot. And people have the chance to vote if they want to start the legal process to separate. That's, I think, what I heard from Albertans that they want to have. And that's what they'll be able to do on October the 19th.
1: The reason I ask about your own role here, though, Premier, is not facetiously. It's because the risk, like this is huge. Like, to be blunt to everybody watching, this is hugely consequential. It was for Quebec. It was for Canada back in 1995 and in 1980. In fact, Quebec's economy has never recovered. In this case, not only did you change the law, you've had so many off-ramps. You could have used the court case as an off-ramp. You could use the fact that we're in a trade war with the United States as an off-ramp. You could say, I never campaigned on this in 2023, so it isn't democratic for me to go ahead with it now. But you're not choosing any of that. You are very distinctly risking your province's economy and perhaps the larger Canadian economy to put this question forward. Is it to do, as Doug Ford said today, just appease the 30% of your base that wants this?
0: Well, direct democracy is the ultimate form of democracy, and that's what this is. It's an exercise of direct democracy where every one of the Albertans eligible to vote will be able to have their say. And my view is that you don't just eliminate the anger that people have by ignoring it. I think if you try to ignore it or suppress it, it can grow into something out of control. I think this gives an option for people to be heard, and it gives an option for those who want to remain, those of us who want to remain, to make the arguments about why we feel so strongly about that. I think it would be far worse for this to linger on for years, creating more and more division, more and more frustration. I think that we have 5 months now to have it out, make the case, and be able to vote on it and move on. And I hope that the result that on October the 19th is to remain, so that I could get to work on continuing to build the case for Alberta within Canada, and to build a case for some of the issues that I think have caused that frustration and to resolve them. I think we've got a prime minister who's now prepared to work with us on that. And I think that's positive. It's not just positive for us, it's positive for the whole country.
1: At what cost, though, Premier? And I'm the last person who would dismiss the sentiment that you describe. And I spent all of the last 10 years asking many difficult questions of federal Liberals about their views and the way in which they govern themselves in Alberta. But, you know, there are other ways to address it. And you mentioned them yourselves. You pursue them in some instances with the MOU. Like, the only option is not airing your grievances. And you don't even know if that happens, will it actually end the sentiment? Will it solve the sentiment? The way to solve it, as you've said on many other occasions, is to address what underpins it. Why not do that and not risk the unity of this country?
0: Well, that's what I have been doing. I mean, the Prime Minister and I signed our MOU in November, but keep in mind the signature campaign for the Remain group was going on all during that time. And then the signature for the other group began in the beginning of the year. So clearly there are some unanswered questions for people. There's clearly is still some frustration.

0: And there clearly is a reason why my fellow citizens want to have this debate. So I don't want to ignore that. I think that the job of a leader is to give an opportunity for people to have that discussion, that debate, and vote on it. And the best way to do that is voting on it democratically and directly, which is why we're putting it on the ballot along with the other 9 questions. I mean, my agenda as a government is the 9 questions we are putting on to take more control over immigration, to identify 4 constitutional changes we can work towards. And I do want to get a mandate on those as well. But this is something that the citizens have been asking for. And so we'll put it forward, and I will make the strongest case I can that things have changed.
1: Again, though, Premier, like you're not just like a sort of bystander in all of this who's looking at these other questions. That 10th question is an incredibly consequential one, so much so that the head of the Canadian Chamber of Commerce, for example, says that the uncertainty generated by your decision comes, quote unquote, at exactly the wrong time. Last week, I discussed with you how the head of ATCO had said it's already impacting investment in your province. And I referenced the example of Quebec, had a devastating impact on the entire future of the economy there. Why are you willing to risk all of that? Is it just to appease separatists who now promise to bring you down?
0: Well, I can tell you this is the reason we need an answer now. It's why we can't let it linger for years, is that I do accept that it would create uncertainty if it did, and why we need to have some certainty on October the 19th. But you have to understand the perspective of frustrated Albertans. They watched as a federal government with being propped up by the NDP systematically dismantled any case for investment in Alberta in our oil and gas industry, blocked pipelines, tried to prevent us from developing natural gas, prevent us from developing natural gas power plants, prevent us from being able to start a new industry on AI data centers. You have to remember, those are the things that Albertans are seeing are absolutely devastating to the investment climate. I think we've reversed those. That's part of the reason why the Prime Minister and I were working on addressing those aspects of the MOU. Because Albertans have asked for it. 700,000 Albertans signed a petition. And we do have a process here. Not everybody has a citizen initiative process for referenda, so it may be a bit unusual for the rest of the country, but this was a citizen-initiated process. And I want to respect those who put all of the effort into getting their fellow citizens to sign on. And now we have 5 months to debate it. And I hope that I can convince my fellow Albertans to vote to remain on October the 19th.
1: If the Remain side does win, do you promise, as long as you're premier, you will not hold a separation referendum?
0: Yes, I do. I will take. I will listen to the will of the people, and that's why I'm going to be advocating on that side. But you know, it goes the other way as well. That if Albertans vote the other way, then we'll have to begin the legal process to get to a binding referendum. I think there's very severe consequences of going that way, and that's the reason why I'm going to be voting and also advocating very strongly for us to vote to remain.
2: Alberta's Premier Danielle Smith.
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13: This is The Realty Minute. 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Hello, Len.
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15: To say that this is the worst time to begin testing the bonds that hold this country together is a significant understatement. It threatens our national economy. It empowers the people who would break our country up and sell us for parts.
2: That's British Columbia's Premier David Eby on the sidelines of a meeting of Western premiers, essentially arguing what's going on with Alberta's independence referendum to happen in the fall is overshadowing the agenda of the meeting. And he plans, as you heard there, to kind of try and counter the idea that separation is a solution to some of the issues that are going on right now. So what does Scott Moe plan on doing? He is the Premier of Saskatchewan. He's at that meeting with Premier Eby, with Premier Smith, and many of the northern premiers. I asked him how awkward he anticipated it might get.
16: Well, we've done awkward before at these meetings, whether the Council of Federation or Western premiers. And, I think it's important that we come together and, talk about, the fact that from an economic perspective, our economies aren't that different. However, the emphasis in each various region, province, territory of our nation can be somewhat different. So I think it's important for us as subnational leaders in the western and northern part of our nation to come together and talk about the differences. And we may agree to disagree on some of those, but to move forward where we can find points of agreement. And that's what I hope to do.
1: I wonder if what your perspective is as sort of someone who deals with both these premiers, but between Premier Smith and Premier Eby in particular, where a pipeline is concerned. I know you're an advocate for that additional pipeline. Do you think that there is a possibility of them reaching a middle ground?
16: I would hope so. And listen, we just built one. Not entirely in the way I think it was intended to be built, but we did just build one. And there is, an opportunity, I think, for us to respect those differences, but also support one another in the growth of our economies. And in Alberta's case, it's, largely an oil and gas economy that's reliant on one customer as we see today. And We're reliant on that customer for our oil and gas production in Saskatchewan as well. There's great opportunities for us to provide that to the world, but there is a, you know, a fair conversation that has to be had with British Columbians, I'd say, directly along that route. And that will happen as a proponent comes forward. Well, I guess Alberta, the province of Alberta, is a proponent at the current time. But as, you know, we start to advance the whole scope of the opportunity that's before us, whether it be the pipeline, but also, more importantly, I think the investment into, you know, enhancing our oil production. And that is, you know, really the at the heart of the negotiations that have happened in the refinement of the MOU between Prime Minister Carney and Premier Smith. And a credit to them both for approaching those negotiations in good faith and to try to come to an outcome that, you know, I think everybody probably was a little bit uncomfortable with, but it is an opportunity for the industry to move forward.
1: Yeah, I do have some questions on perhaps that discomfort and some of the terms of the MOU in a moment. But I wanted to ask you about also something that you've talked frequently about. You just mentioned sort of the challenges in attracting private capital, as you have described them over the last number of years. Do you think that holding a referendum on Alberta independence will further threaten being able to attract that private capital? Are you worried about the uncertainty that will create?
16: Well, there isn't one. There's a question that has been put forward, and I think, in fairness, the Premier's been required to put it forward by law because the parameters of the legislation have been met with two different opposing questions, and she's essentially tried to draw a middle line and put both questions on a referendum question, should they move forward with, you know, something else in the future. So there is no separation referendum that's being presented at this point in time, and I won't be the one to tell Albertans how to vote in that. I understand in the rearview mirror, you know, there's been 10 years of frustrations. I've voiced them that frustration many times on this program. However, if you look at the last year and look to the future, we've had an MOU signed between Alberta and the federal government. We've seen Prime Minister Carney greatly elevate Canada's credibility on the global stage. I've seen that firsthand in some of my travels that I've had with them. And we see him engaging with provinces on preparing for what will be the most consequential discussion this summer, which is the review of the CUSMA agreement as well. So there is, you know, I think an opportunity for us to recognize differences, but also, you know, to come to agreement that in things like a pipeline approval, that is within the federal realm of approval process under the Constitution that we have. We have some certainty with respect to how we can attract that investment into the energy industry moving forward. But there's many BC industries as well that I think require attention from the federal government. And, you know, I'd be, you know, as quick to talk with Premier Eby about how we can advance those as well. What's good for, you know, BC, or what's good for Saskatchewan or Alberta, it's also good for Canada.
1: You don't think the certainty that you just described is threatened by, and you don't want to call it a sovereignty referendum, but it is a referendum that could very well lead to the province separating. Like, you don't think any of that is separate? I understand your hesitancy not to want to lecture to Albertans, but you're the premier of a province that has expressed very similar sentiments around Western alienation. You just listed a litany of things that reverse course from the things that you used to point out really led into and bled into that sentiment of alienation. Are you going to advocate for Alberta to stay in Canada?
16: I'm not going to tell Albertans, you know, how to vote on this question that's becoming
1: before. Really?
16: I'm not an Albertan, but I am a Canadian, and I am a leader of a province that's adjacent to, and I would say greatly allied and you know, feels a lot of the same level of frustration, or has felt a lot of the same level of frustration over the previous prime minister's unconsulted, harmful policies that he has brought forward. However, I would also say that's all in the rearview mirror. And if we keep looking in the rearview mirror, I think we'll become increasingly frustrated. And as you look out the windshield, we're seeing something quite different from this prime minister. It's not perfect. I'd be the first to admit it. It's not fast enough. It doesn't go far enough for my own liking. But it's far different than what we have seen. And I view that as a positive. So I will be making statements like that would very much, I think, and I would hope that Albertans or any other Canadian would take into account should they be asked a question like what Albertans are going to be asked right now. We have an opportunity to move forward, I think, and grow, you know, each of our provincial economies and thereby grow our national economy. And we have a prime minister that is approaching in a much more collaborative way and is willing to change policies. And that's new for us. I've been around close to 9 years now, and I didn't see that under the previous guy, and I'm seeing it now, and I'm thankful for it.
1: I know you, like I said, I know you want to tell Albertans what to do, but I do want to ask you explicitly, in your view, should Alberta stay in Canada? Like, are you a specifically, you know, a federalist? I think it's fair to ask for the record.
16: 100%. We are. The eighth principle in our founding document of our party is to continue to have a strong and growing province of Saskatchewan within the United Canada. That's the position of Saskatchewan for ourselves, and I would hope that we would be able to display the benefits of being part of a G7 nation, the benefits of being able to work with the Prime Minister, whether it be on regulatory reform or international market access, reviewing our American trade relationship, for example. They're all reasons that we should all be fairly bullish on our future and our future within the nation of Canada. We are in Saskatchewan. Two or three years ago, that was a much harder and more difficult statement to make. So I say if you're looking behind and you're looking back, it's going to be a frustrating time for as an individual. If you're looking ahead, and trying to build on, some of the opportunities that I see, I think we have a world of opportunity as each province, including Alberta, and our province of Saskatchewan, where I live, to be an even bigger part of the Canadian economy. So I won't be telling Albertans what to do, but I will be stating things as I see them. And I see them very different today than I did 3 years ago.
2: That is Saskatchewan's Premier Scott Moe. I spoke to him on the sidelines of that meeting taking place between himself, BC's Premier David Eby, and Alberta's Premier Danielle Smith, as well as, I should say, Manitoba's Premier Wab Kanu. The middle two there, Premier Smith and Premier Eby, have really been at odds over the potential construction of a pipeline from Alberta through BC to its coast. Whether there's any middle ground or whether any of those issues will be resolved at this meeting remains to be seen, but it is happening as we speak over in Kananaskis.
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8: Three things are assured in Calgary: the Stampede in the summer, Chinooks in the winter, and traffic all year round. 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
10: Robert Fife, the Globe and Mail's Ottawa bureau chief, is a legend on Parliament Hill. He's covered the place for nearly five decades, big scandals like the Senate scandal, the SNC-Lavalin, the foreign interference one, all of those stories broken by him. Here's a little taste of his time at CTV, where he also tracked down a number of politicians who didn't want to answer questions. Have a listen.
11: Senate shakeup. Oh boy, the Mounties have their work cut out for them. And Senate leaders in the red chamber on the hook for improper expenses.
12: Can you come and chat to us? Come on. If you deny the story, so just come and tell us.
11: That's right. The Prime Minister called false what we never reported.
13: A couple of questions, right?
14: Sorry, Bob. That's just it.
11: Well, I just have to ask you, did you read that email?
14: I'm not going to have any comment on this, Bob.
11: The untold story, really, that everybody in this town is talking about is the total incompetence of the Prime Minister's office in dealing with a crisis like this. Robert Fife, CTV News, Ottawa.
10: I spoke to Bob on his last day of work on Friday. I started off by asking him a question. I told him I would rather die than ask a politician. How's he feeling about it all?
15: Oh, very apprehensive. You know, I've been doing this for 48 years. I love my job like you love your job, and you can show it shows in your enthusiasm for what you're doing. Well, I feel the same way. So leaving that behind is... I'm just not sure how I'm going to handle it, to be honest. But what I will say this is that I've hired a lot of really smart, talented journalists who believe in accountability journalism, who will believe that powerful people and institutions need to be held to account, and you need to be truth seekers and shine a light in dark corners. So I feel pretty optimistic that I'm not leaving in a vacuum, that I'm leaving a whole group of really talented journalists behind at CTV, at the Globe and Mail, and other news organizations that I hired. So I'm not sad about that.
10: How would you describe the environment around accountability journalism at the beginning of your career versus now?
15: Well, we had far more journalists at that time, and a lot of them were beat reporters, so they really knew their subject very well, and they were able to hold government to account. It's a lot more difficult in this environment because there is so much secrecy around government now. Our access to information laws are very weak and antiquated. It's very difficult for us to get information out of governments, as you know. And usually what you get is talking points and not facts. So, and there are fewer journalists, far fewer journalists. So it's much more difficult to get that information, and you have to be persistent, you have to be committed, and you have to develop trust with people so that whistleblowers will come to you and know that they're not going to lose their job if they talk to you, because you're going to protect their anonymity, and even at the risk of going to jail. And when I say anonymity, I don't mean somebody who spreads malicious information or gossip. I'm not interested in that, and I know you wouldn't be interested in that either. But when it's an information that tells you that what government is doing that may be wrong, and you can correct, that's the kind of whistleblowers that I've relied on over my 48 years.
10: What do you think the key to accountability right now is in the environment you just described? Because my impression is it's all also led to a feeling among politicians that they don't necessarily need to do accountability. There's so many other venues now where they can just talk about the road to where they are. I harbor no ill will to that. But the expectation, even in my 20 years in this, 20 years ago on politicians, used to be like, that's part of your job. It doesn't feel like necessarily the expectation is there in the same way anymore. So what is the key to that kind of journalism survival?
15: Well, first of all, I think probably nowadays it was probably because there are so fewer journalists and so fewer beat reporters that there's probably about 75 to 80% of government that isn't being covered now because we don't have the journalists and we don't have the beat reporters. And politicians are quite happy with that because we're not going to them and saying, why don't you change this public policy? Why are you allowing this to happen? Or why are you trying to sneak this undercover so that we're not aware of what you're actually being doing that is bad, for example? And so all I can say to we have an obligation to Canadian taxpayers and to our democracy to shine the light in areas where politicians or big institutions don't want us to look. They don't want us to look because they know if it's exposed, it's going to require maybe job losses, or certainly will require changes that they would rather not undertake because it benefits them personally.
10: I can think of a lot of stories in my time here that I've covered that you broke. If you reflect on your time here covering Parliament Hill specifically, what is the biggest story you think you worked on?
15: Well, I'll give three. One is, and I'll keep them short. One is the Senate expense scandal, which in the end led to new rules for senators so that they can't misspend public money and ultimately transparency. The other one was SNC-Lavalin. If we had not broken that story, what would have happened is that major corporations who were facing criminal prosecution would have hired Ottawa lobbyists to go to the Prime Minister's office to lobby the government to drop criminal charges against them. That we put a stop to that. That is a very, very dangerous thing in a democracy. And finally, I think all the foreign interference, because what it led to was a foreign agent registry that's going to be set up, changes to the criminal code to lay charges against people for foreign interference, and changes to the CSIS Act, which allows CSIS, for example, to be able to be much more forthcoming the Canadian public about foreign interference by countries. And all this was the result of a public inquiry, which a lot of our stories help contribute to. So those are, to me, three major areas where if we hadn't broken those stories, Canadians wouldn't have known about it.
10: They required those stories, most of them, all of them that I can think of, require a ton of hard work. What are you going to do now with your time? I know you're still kind of with the Globe in a way, but what are you going to do?
15: Well, I don't know. I'm going to take the summer off and think about what I'm going to do. I'll ride my bike, go to the gym, cook for my wife, and just try to relax for a little bit. But in the fall, what I want to do is spend a lot of time with Globe journalists, helping them develop stories. And if they can't land a story near the end, maybe I can help them say, here's how we can land this for you if it's a big story. I want to take what I have learned over the many decades in Ottawa and try to mentor other journalists, because there's nothing more satisfying, frankly, to be able to help a young person become better at their job.
10: Well, I'm lucky enough to have been around a lot of people who were mentored by you. And I'm lucky enough to be able to host the show and to tell everyone watching what an impact you have had on them. How many people I work with who stayed in this business because of your encouragement, because of your mentorship. People have no idea how much time you've spent behind the scenes doing that, not through pressure, not through negativity, but instead through encouraging them. And I think I speak on behalf of all of them when I say thank you for that. And when I tell you that when I heard you were retiring, I felt almost sick to my stomach because your impact here, the fear that the politicians have of you has led to better results for Canadians. And I know there's a direct correlation to that. And this country is poorer for you not being here anymore. You deserve it. You deserve time to yourself. But truly, I mean that from the bottom of my heart. You're not one of the best political journalists. You're the best.
15: That's very kind.
10: It's been an honor to know you, to work alongside you in different capacities, and to have you on this program as often as we have. Thanks for everything and congratulations.
15: Well, thank you for your kind words. Appreciate it.
16: That is Bob Fyfe, newly retired Bob Fyfe, former, I guess I can say now, bureau chief of the Ottawa Bureau at the Globe and Mail. And like I said in my interview to him, just someone who has had such an indelible impact on news coverage of politicians. I can imagine many of them slept a whole lot better on Friday knowing that he would not be doggedly pursuing them. I know there's often different reactions to everything and to sort of the way in which reporters conduct themselves, but I can tell you behind the scenes, he is the truest of gentlemen.
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16: It is 10 minutes before the top of the hour. 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
16: This is the last in our series for Mental Health Awareness Month, all about different aspects of our mental health. Jensen Michael Shea is a registered psychotherapist qualifying and the founder of Shea Counseling and Psychotherapy. Welcome back, Jensen. How you doing?
28: I'm doing well. Thanks for having me back.
16: Oh no, this has been a great series. We're super into it. I'm very good, and I feel like the subject today is very relevant and would have been even more relevant to me as I was kind of making my way through my career. There's something that we always use in conversation when we're talking a lot about. A lot of women use it, I think, too. Imposter syndrome, but there's also something called, you know, just having an inner critic. What is the difference between those two things?
28: Yeah. So, I mean, I think I said this before in one of our other conversations that, you know, a little bit of self-criticism or whatnot is not a bad thing, right? But the thing with inner critic and imposter syndrome is that they both involve negative self-talk. And they target different parts of our identity, which I think is important to recognize and understand. Our inner critic, it basically focuses on our character and our worth. So it attacks who you are as a person. So like, you know, that internal conversation of, oh, I'm a failure, or oh, I'm lazy, or oh, I'm not good enough, right? And it's often internalized version of critical voices from the past, whether it's teachers, parents, coworkers, what have you, right? It's this kind of misguided protection mechanism designed to sort of quote unquote keep you safe, but it's actually preventing you from taking risks in a lot of ways. Imposter syndrome, on the other hand, is more focused on competence and belonging. So it attacks what you do and your right to sort of be in a space like I'm a fraud or I just got lucky if you got a promotion. It's that negative self-talk that doesn't actually allow you to really sit in your accomplishments. And it's frequently triggered by high pressure environments or new roles, or, you know, to your point earlier about being the only representative of a group in a particular room. It's that fear or thought of being thought of as a fraud or not worthy.
16: Okay, so those are some pretty clear differences. What are the implications of that for, like, how to address it?
28: Yeah, so I think the first thing to do in terms of addressing it is to really identify that voice, that the critic is separate from, like, our rational self, right? And I always talk to clients about how feelings are valid, but feelings aren't facts. And so when we have those negative feelings and recognize that inner voice as a critic, we also need to recognize that that's not our rational self and that's not actual fact. So I think it's about normalizing that these are patterns that are common cognitive responses to both stress and success, you know, depending on how you look at it. And they're not necessarily signs of a disorder.
16: Okay. And then when it comes to how you, like, you know, you have this thing inside you for various different reasons, which is telling you either something's wrong with you or you just don't belong there. What kinds of things can you do to, you know, even if you are distinguishing, you're saying this isn't facts, this isn't feelings, like, are you constantly reminding yourself of that? Are there other tools in our toolbox that can help us kind of, you know, find a way through that?
28: Yeah. So I think one is sort of shifting the focus from total elimination of that voice, because we know that that's not always attainable, right? So we're just trying to make a shift towards better, sort of more positive self-talk. Try and be kinder to yourself. That's one sort of, like, overarching thing. But then I do have tips for each, you know, the inner critic and the imposter syndrome. So for the inner critic, I would say whenever you notice harsh self-criticism, ask yourself if you would ever say those same words to a best friend or a loved one. And if you wouldn't, then you know that you need to show yourself, like, a little bit more self-compassion. And you know that that's just a feeling or a thought that you're having, and it's not actually rooted in fact, right? Mm-hmm. In terms of imposter syndrome, I would say, like, be objective with evidence. So keep sort of, like, a fact file of your accomplishments and positive feedback to counter that feeling that you have that your success is, like, purely accidental, or, you know, that people are going to find out that you don't necessarily belong there. And I'll use myself as an example, right? Like, you mentioned that this is a career change for me. So obviously when I came into this, you know, there was a big part of me wondering, like, am I capable? Can I, you know, counsel people and provide therapy right off the hop? But then I sat back and I said, well, I did a 3-year master's program, and, you know, I did a practicum, and I had all these practical experiences within that. And there's a lot of theory-based research that I did, and, you know, all of these different things that helped build the skill set that I have to be able to do this. But it's really laying out that evidence and reminding yourself, like, no, like, I should be here and I can do this and I am worthy, you know?
16: Are there outside ways to seek that, or is it, like, we got to find it in ourselves?
28: Well, I mean, yeah, like, going to therapy can obviously help in talking through some of those feelings and understanding where some of those thoughts and feelings may come from, because they might not always be just sort of surface level feelings that aren't good enough. And then, yeah, like, a lot of it does come from our own selves and sort of, you know, we are the our own best sort of storyteller or relayer of our own experience. So we know what's true and what's just a thought or a feeling. So I would say it's a combination of both. And then, yeah, like, I also think too, that maybe sometimes seeking validation from friends or family might help. But, you know, a lot of work that I do with clients in therapy is, you know, work around validation, work around acceptance, and really trying to sort of understand where those thoughts and feelings come from and how to better navigate them using, you know, different coping skills or whatnot.
16: Do you find, like, just circling back to where we started, that that it is quite prevalent if you are, you know, the only or the very few representatives of a group in a bigger group or in a bigger work environment?
28: For sure. Yeah, I think that when you are one of many and you are, you know, sort of the odd person out, if you will, it can be a lot of pressure. And oftentimes those feelings just come naturally because, you know, maybe you are, you know, when you talk about your rise, for example, or women that you've spoken to, maybe they were the only woman in the boardroom or in their career who are, you know, having a certain trajectory. So that can definitely put a lot of pressure externally and internally on people. But I think, you know, it's important to recognize that these things are just thoughts and feelings. And again, it goes back to like really sorting out what your accomplishments are and how you got to where you are rather than, you know, focusing on that negative self-talk.
16: Okay, I got to wrap it up there. This has been awesome. I really appreciate you lending all your expertise and advice to all of our listeners and myself.
28: Thank you very much.
16: That's Jensen Michael Shea.
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8: A beloved 75-year-old man washing up, getting ready for bed, is brutally beaten and killed. 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
9: From the National Newsroom of the Canadian Press, I'm Dom Mitchell. Voting is wrapping up on a new tentative deal for some 55,000 Canada Post workers. After sparring over wages and structural changes to the Postal Service, about 60% of the union board endorsed the proposed collective agreement, saying it ensures job security. The Crown Corporation has recorded more than $5 billion in losses since 2018, faced with a significant reduction in letter mail and growing private sector competition for package delivery. Earlier this month, the federal government approved up to $673 million to keep the mail service afloat for the fiscal year. With the number of immigration cases in Canada being brought to the court exploding in recent years, immigration lawyers are suggesting the use of technology like artificial intelligence to review visa applications is contributing to the spike in federal court challenges.
10: The number of immigration cases being brought to the court has exploded in recent years, climbing from about 6,400 in 2020 to more than 28,000 last year. Lawyers who spoke to the Canadian Press say they're seeing more boilerplate language in refusal letters since the Immigration Department began to use tech tools to clear its backlog. They say that some reasons the department has offered for rejecting immigration applications suggest immigration officers aren't looking at all the evidence. Immigration Minister Lena Diab's spokesperson says the caseload spike can't be attributed to any single factor, and the increase in numbers of people looking to come to Canada will lead to more refusals. John Kennedy, The Canadian Press.
9: Still no word from President Trump on an extended ceasefire agreement with Iran. The president had said he would make a decision yesterday. Here's ABC News senior White House correspondent Selena Wang on the latest.
11: We're now 13 weeks into this war, and President Trump has made it clear he's in no rush to make a deal, even as Americans continue to feel the economic pain. One new analysis finds that this war has already cost the average American household an extra $450 in gas and energy costs.
9: Elsewhere, the U.S. military says it stopped another commercial vessel from trying to break through the U.S. blockade of Iranian ports in the Middle East. A Gambia-flagged bulk carrier ignored multiple warnings from U.S. forces overnight, and consequently, its engine room was struck with a missile. And in Laos, one of the main rescue divers says all five miners trapped in a flooded cave are now out and in good health, capping an extraordinary rescue effort. Speaking to ABC News, Josh Richardson said the men managed to escape on their own as rescuers pumped water out of the caves.
12: I was literally about to head into the cave myself when all of a sudden we heard all these cheers and spun around and four very muddy miners just suddenly emerged out of the cave on their own.
13: Two people remain unlocated. The rescue involved teams from Laos, Thailand, Japan, and Malaysia, with specialists from Indonesia, France, and Australia also assisting. This is the Canadian Press. In sports, Canada will play for the bronze medal at the Men's World Hockey Championship in Zurich after a 4-2 semifinal loss to Finland. Canada led 2-1 after the first period, but the Finns countered with three unanswered goals in the second. The Finns will play host Switzerland for the gold. Canada's Victoria Mboko fell in three sets to Madison Keys of the United States in a third-round women's singles match at the French Open. Meanwhile, Canada's women's rugby sevens team is into the semifinals of a World Championship Series tournament in Spain. Canada jumped Japan 40-5 in a quarterfinal. The Canadians meet the U.S. in tomorrow's semifinal. Jalen Williams and A.J. Mitchell won't play for the Oklahoma City Thunder in tonight's Game 7 of the NBA Western Conference Final against the San Antonio Spurs because of injuries. The winner meets the New York Knicks for the NBA Championship. And Marina Mabry scored 18 points, and Kiki Rice had 17 for the Toronto Tempo in a 93-72 win over the visiting Seattle Storm in the WNBA. From the Canadian Press, I'm Don Mitchell.
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25: Welcome to More Than Money on QR Calgary, the show that helps you plan, protect, and enjoy your retirement. Happy Saturday, Rob.
23: Well, it's a rainy one.
25: It is a rainy one.
23: Right? We're stuck inside. This happens every year where you declutter your house and hope for summer.
25: Oh, you're so productive. That's like a good one to...
23: It's not happening. I'm just saying it.
25: Yeah, it's true. We're sitting here talking about retirement, and we're actually heading into Seniors Week here in Alberta.
23: You got it. Yeah.
25: Which is June 1st to 7th, and it is a chance for all of us to celebrate the seniors of Alberta and what they've done to contribute to building this province and adding to what we have today and have the benefits that we have today often comes at the work that they've done. So this is the week to thank the seniors in your life for their input.
23: And a ton of events going on. Mm-hmm. Look on social media. Yeah, I mean, there is a lot going on. So I think it is it's a great week to celebrate.
25: Mm-hmm. And one of the other things that we talked about a little bit, speaking of seniors, we were talking about this before the show today, we saw some interesting new numbers about the number of Canadians that are retiring right now.
23: It is it's a shocking number. And I think there's a, you know, I ran a news piece on this on late in the week on Friday because the Globe and Mail did a kind of an expert on this piece, but it was from RBC stating that per month there's over 24,000 retirees or people retiring in Canada.
25: 25,000 people retiring a month in Canada.
23: Just over 24,000. A lot.
25: Wow. Right?
23: That's a massive number. And that number is going to accelerate here as we get into the end of the boomers retiring, right? Mm-hmm. By 2029 is supposed to be the catalyst or the peak of that. So,
25: yeah, because you would probably have some people who chose to work a little bit longer, maybe didn't retire at standard age, and kind of the way that it all works out, most of that particular generational rush will be through

0: Canada as well. So, but it brings up the point. There is a ton of people retiring.
1: And what does that mean for us generally? You know, if there are more and more people retiring in Canada, that obviously has an impact on our labor force, that has an impact on what we are, our productivity levels as a country overall, particularly if we're not replacing the people that are retiring, the actual job market is shrinking then at that point. That doesn't necessarily bode super well for the economy if the job market is shrinking.
0: Well, it can create what they call slack in the economy. We've watched our unemployment numbers increase here in Canada, right? But it is an interesting one because it puts pressure on the economy too. If we're not being as efficient, right, in our labor force or a country, that can affect GDP as well, right? We're seeing that in numbers last week as well.
1: So because we have all of this, I mean, there's a confluence of economic factors that are driven by more and more people retiring, an accelerating rate of people who are leaving the workforce. But it also means that if you are one of those people that are retiring in the near future, you know, one of those, you know, 24,000, 25,000 people who are retiring per month, it also means that you are in a cohort of people who are looking for a similar set of resources, potentially at a similar time. So there is another kind of issue there that wouldn't necessarily impact everybody, but it does impact the people who are retiring.
0: It does, right? I mean, there's a social part of this, right? If you're talking about clubs, community centers, all of those pieces, right, that are getting utilized right now. And some of them are filling up, right? We're going to be talking about vulnerable seniors, right, on the show. And, you know, I've been working with the Unison Center here in Calgary and Kirby Center, right? And, and they're packed to the brim, right? So what happens? We need to get ahead of that still. We've known about this.
1: And still aren't ready necessarily as a country for the number of people who are retiring. And it's not just things like programming and clubs and things like that. The other thing, and this is probably a few years down the road, but healthcare is potentially an issue. This is going to put a further squeeze on the health system.
0: Further squeeze in the health system. We've been talking about the so-called hybrid system here in Canada, especially for retirees. And the biggest part of that is the number of wait periods may increase, especially on knees and hips. Dave talks about that all the time. Knees and hips. Like if you want to travel, you want to get that done, then you have to wait. Currently, right now, it's, you know, 18 months to 2 years, potentially. You may have to go out of province or into private to get something done so you can go and travel. So, I mean, that is a big piece we talk about.
1: Yeah. So, I mean, there's some benefits to the economy because people who retire and then start doing more leisure activities are very often spending more on things like travel or, you know, you buy your golf membership or, you know, you join a club or whatever it happens to be. You buy things to set up for a hobby. That's often another one. But then on the flip side, again, we've got this reduced productivity, reduced availability of jobs if we're not replacing those people who have retired. So there's kind of a 50-50 there, like a back and forth. There is a balance in between the two things. Some good, some bad, economically speaking. But also something that requires additional planning for the people who are going into retirement at this point, where you are going to have a whole bunch of other people in that cohort, where you might be thinking about if we need access to the same resources, whether that be healthcare or other things, is it going to have to be out of pocket? Do I need to do additional planning up front to make sure I can do those things? Is it going to cost more? Will the system support it?
0: Right. And I think that, yes, the system supporting it is the kind of key there, right? Because that's less and less, right, on kind of the social benefits that are going to happen here. So if you have scarcity, this is economics 101. If you have scarcity of these resources, it is going to cost you more. unfortunately, right? Yep. This, we're not talking about just the inflationary price

0: mm-hmm. of this. Mm-hmm. This is not just price at the pumps.
1: Yep.
0: This is serious. And mm-hmm. if these are the things that you want to do, mm-hmm. socially, health, you know, extracurriculars, all of those things, mm-hmm. think about it, plan for them. They again, may cost you more in some of these things that you're not paying for right now.
1: Higher demand means higher prices, possibly more scarce resources, which means the fallback to that is you do more planning mm-hmm. on that front. So the idea...
0: You try to get a tea time in this city?
1: Yeah, you can't do it for love nor money at this point right? in time. Like it's tough.
0: I'm not going to blame people that aren't working, retirees, yeah. but it's bloody tough.
1: Yeah, and that's one of those things. Like, it's a little knock on social effect. Does that mean maybe they'll build more golf courses? I mean, I would be really excited about that. But that's kind of one of those things where you kind of see it in the little everyday things of, oh my goodness, I have to be logged in the minute they release tee times in order to get a spot to play.
0: Well, they may ditch seniors rates at during times because they can fill them no matter what. I'm just mm-hmm. this is just a good example of mm-hmm. of one piece that I see and feel. So.
1: Yeah, and the important part is if you're worried about that scarcity, then you should plan for it. And we will be talking about planning for retirement and how to go about that at our upcoming seminar.
0: You got it. Join us at our next one here in Calgary, Tuesday, July 14th, 7 p.m. in person at the Silver Springs Golf and Country Club. You can go to morethanmoneyradio.com or connect with us on Facebook to register.
1: Yeah, and we'd love to see you at that particular seminar. And we actually do go through our entire process, kind of our whole flow chart step by step to actually plan for retirement and plan the investments that you need for retirement. So those are all really important things. We're actually going to be talking a little bit later on in the show about how we go about planning for people's portfolios for retirement. So stick around for that. But coming up after the break, we're going to be talking about the question of Alberta separation, which is, of course, on everybody's minds and everybody's talking about. So don't miss that. Join us after the break and learn what that's going to do to our economy here on QR Calgary and More Than Money.
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1: Welcome back to QR Calgary and More Than Money. And the topic that we keep talking about, and we've got some kind of bit of a step forward or a step in a direction on the separation question this past week. We have officially, at the expectation now that it will be on the ballot. We kind of have an idea of the form or question we'll take. But the bigger question is what that's going to mean for us here in Alberta.
0: Yeah. It's one that we all talk about and don't talk about at the same time. I think that it's a fascinating one. The most that I hear from is from outside of the province coming in. Mm-hmm. Right? So I guess it'd be fun to have a guest on this one.
1: For sure. And we actually have the right guest to talk about what this means and like how Alberta looks attractive to outside investment based on that. And that's Moshe Lander, who's an economist and lecturer at Concordia University. Moshe, thanks so much for joining us again today.
10: Hello.
1: Well, this is the question now. I mean, we're looking at this separation question. And do you want, as a matter of backstory, do you want to kind of just fill us in on what's kind of happened and what kind of the form of the question might look like when it comes to this referendum in October?
10: Well, you would think that a referendum question about staying in Canada would involve some sort of simple yes or no, but no, we can't do that in Alberta. And I say we because I'm also an Alberta resident, don't forget. We decided that we're going to ask a question, should we stay? And if we shouldn't stay, then should we have another question about whether we should stay or not stay? So it's almost like a two-stage question then to be able to exit out. It's complicated. I'm interested to see how they're going to put this on a ballot. So when I go in October and have to put an X in the box, what exactly am I Xing? But, I think that Danielle Smith realized that she has really opened up a can of worms. And so to try and keep her base happy that's demanding a separation question while at the same time not destroying the economy in the process, this is the mush that we got. And it's not surprising because we've seen mush coming out of this government with this sovereign Alberta within a united Canada or an independent Alberta within a united Canada, which itself is confusing. So I'm not surprised that the question itself is not clear either.
0: Moshe, I think that the interesting one here is that, okay, now you've framed that it's actually going on a ballot. You've framed that economically speaking, I think that is the unknown for not only Albertans, but more for Canada in general in seeing, we've seen economically the numbers start to drop on, money coming into this country. So, maybe you can tell us economically what's going to happen here even before the vote happens.
10: Yeah, I don't think that it's uncertain when it comes to the economics of it. If you've listened to what the separatist group have been saying, they're really making an emotional argument. They're dumping everything at Ottawa's feet, 10 years of Liberal rule, now 11 years, and how great it would be if Alberta could be free of it. But they've yet to come out with any hard facts and figures because the facts and figures are not in their favor. Businesses don't like uncertainty. I don't think I'm giving away any state secrets there. But there's a certain amount of uncertainty that businesses will accept because that's just living in the real world. You and I don't like uncertainty either. I don't know what I'm going to have for dinner tonight. I don't know who's going to win the Stanley Cup. I don't know if I'm going to have a job next year. I don't know if I'm going to get hit by a bus. So, these things I'm perfectly content to live with. What I think businesses don't like is introducing uncertainty that is avoidable. And merely having the conversation about whether we should have a conversation, about whether we should leave Canada, is this extra level of risk that businesses are not going to be satisfied with. And so what any reasonable business would do when they're taking 10, 50, 100-year projects into consideration is they're going to say that the calculations no longer work in our favor, that with this extra risk factor, what might have been profitable is now unprofitable until clarity resumes. And so we're going to suspend the project, we're going to delay it, or we're just going to go do it somewhere else. And, you know, if I'm the mayor of Kelowna or the mayor of Saskatoon, I'm jumping up and down and saying, if you can move your operations here, we are not uncertain at all about our role in Canada. So why don't you come set up your story here? And of course, what's the basic principle of finance? If you increase the risk, you better increase the reward. And unfortunately, the reward for anybody investing is a higher rate of return. And they're going to say, I'm not seeing it. Like, an independent Alberta is not going to make oil and gas projects more profitable, or operating in the agriculture industry or in the cattle industry, that's not going to become more profitable being in an independent landlocked country. So, you know, what you start to see happening then is that it does have ramifications right off the top. But the thing is that it's so minute, you might not notice it on a day-to-day basis, but accumulated over years or decades, it's really going to become noticeable how much we're about to shoot ourselves in the foot in this province.
1: Mm-hmm. Well, and one of the interesting things is kind of this dichotomy right now is we've seen some, let's say, concessions or some movement from the federal government to try and boost infrastructure spending, kind of boost some of the projects that might take place in Alberta, some agreements with our province. But this then introduces that element of uncertainty. And in particular, there are probably a couple of pretty major industries here in the province that would be impacted by this. So can you maybe like list some of the ones that would be most at stake or most at risk when it comes to a separation question?
10: I think all industries have a risk of being exposed to separation. I think unless you're selling Alberta flags, there's very few businesses that are going to say, this is fantastic that there's now all of this economic uncertainty at play. But, you know, take a look at the largest market caps for businesses operating in Alberta. They're almost all in the energy or utilities industry. Those things are still going to have to exist within an independent Alberta. The problem is that the transportation component of the story is going to be made more complicated by not being a part of Canada. So it strikes me as weird that the oil and gas industry is upset that the federal government doesn't support new pipelines. Whether they think that that's right or wrong, I don't care. Do you think that you're going to have a better argument with the federal government when you're no longer part of the country? So if BC says, I don't want pipelines across our land, why would BC want pipelines when dealing with an independent Alberta that's not part of the same team anymore? That's not going to give Alberta any leverage. It's going to make it more difficult. Food sector, the agriculture sector, the cattle ranching, now you can move those products within Canada without barrier. But if you separate, you're now going to have to deal with borders and borders like crossing into the U.S. where everything's going to have to be checked, or they're going to have different health regulations, different food and safety regulations. Those things are all going to change as we diverge from the rest of Canada. And so that's really going to raise the cost. And so at what point do these ranchers say, I'm not going to carry the same number of cattle anymore because all I'm going to be able to feed are Albertans and I don't need that many of them to feed just 5 million people as opposed to 40 million people. So you really would see that industry go into decline. And then the businesses that are mobile, say Flair Airlines or WestJet Airlines, might say, you know what? I want to continue to be able to fly in Canada, but now there's a totally different set of rules because similar the way we have different rules in Canada than the U.S. when it comes to flights and safety and regulations, Alberta would have its own rules too. And they might say, you know what? I'd rather service Canada than just Alberta. We're out of here.
0: You know, Moshe, we deal with a lot of, you know, couples and individuals heading into retirement here. And I, you know, the conversation changes sometimes and they think about this and separation and they're going, well, we have the freedom now. Maybe we'll just move provinces. That's just if this happens. But, you know, what should be retirees be paying attention to during this process?
10: Well, I mean, the simplest one, right, is that finance 101, risk and return. So if we're increasing the risk, then you better make sure that you're getting extra return for the risk that you're taking on. And wherever it is that you're investing your money, it's not just Alberta, but it's now the rest of Canada that's taking on some of that risk as well. So Canada becomes an inherently riskier place. And I'm not entirely sure that they're going to be able to offer higher returns with this higher risk like finance would demand. And so if you're now getting the same return, but you've taken on more risk, then this is where you start looking at that portfolio and saying, where else can I stick my money? Normally, the biggest beneficiary, of course, would be the U.S., where you'd just say, well, they are our cousins and we'll just go stick our money in their opportunities. But they're increasingly risky for their own reasons. And so I think that a lot of investors are going to look around scratching their heads saying, there's so much uncertainty in North America right now between Alberta and Quebec, soon to add a referendum part to their political story. the U.S. with its messed up politics, and the NAFTA negotiations, which we haven't even talked about yet, which could completely disrupt the North American industry as well. I think investors, whether you're elderly or planning for retirement or in your early stages looking towards a retirement that might come 50 years down the line, this is a real time for concern then where you're going to put that money.
1: Yeah. And Moshe, this is a really interesting topic and it's really interesting to open the hood and take a look at the details. So thanks so much for sharing your insight again with us today.
10: Anytime.
1: We've been joined by Moshe Lander, economist and lecturer at Concordia University. And Rob, we're going to be talking about investing because it is your most mobile ability to kind of control for some of that risk when it comes to our next seminar.
0: Yeah, you can join us at our next seminar here in Calgary. This will be Tuesday, July 14th, 7 p.m. in person at the Silver Springs Golf and Country Club. You can go to morethanmoneyradio.com or connect with us on Facebook to register.
1: Excellent. Well, there is a study done by the National Institute of Aging that looks at how senior women face abuse and financial vulnerability. We'll break it down next on QR Calgary and More Than Money.
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1: Welcome back to QR Calgary and More Than Money. And Rob, we have a bit of a serious topic to talk about here today because there has been a study that's been done on the abuse and financial vulnerability of senior women. Mm-hmm. And it is a demographic that we do see who get, unfortunately, into situations where, you know, there's been a vulnerability that's built over time. Financial abuse can happen. It is a form of abuse. We sometimes, unfortunately, do see cases where something has occurred, where there has been a partner or a family member who has engaged in something that amounts to financial abuse and to the detriment of the seniors.
0: Well, we're always trying to have the conversations to try and figure out some of those red flags and help too, right? So it'll mm-hmm. be interesting to hear expert on this topic.
1: Yeah, and we're going to talk about the study with Talia Bronstein, who is the Director of Policy at the National Institute on Aging. So Talia, thank you so much for joining us today.
6: Thanks for having me.
1: Now, let's maybe start with a little bit of a definitional piece here. When we talk about the abuse and financial vulnerability of senior women, what exactly are we talking about?
6: We're actually talking about quite a broad range of issues. You know, financial abuse can take a number of different forms. And there's also abuse that's not financial as well. So these things all intersect together. But in terms of financial abuse specifically, you know, some of the issues we're looking at are things like a caregiver, a family member. It could potentially even be a spouse controlling, withholding, managing the finances in such a way that's not to the benefit of the older adult. Perhaps they don't have their consent. Perhaps it's just not in their best interest.
0: Talia, I think the one thing that was brought up in that research connects financial insecurity with social isolation. And, you know, we see that if someone is lonely, right, or it can create some vulnerability. So I think that, you know, how does that isolation make older women more vulnerable for abuse?
6: So at the National Institute on Aging, we run a study every year called the Aging in Canada Survey, and it looks at 6,000 older adults across the country. And we found that close to half of older adults in Canada are facing social isolation, which you can understand as kind of the quantity of relationships someone has. And about over half are experiencing loneliness, which is about the quality of the relationships, right? You can have lots of contacts, but you might still feel like you don't have that person you can confide in. And that's really problematic for a number of reasons. There's health implications associated with social isolation and loneliness, but there's also financial implications. When somebody is socially isolated, when they don't have a lot of people in their life, it can make them more prone to abuse, not just financial abuse, but all forms of abuse. In particular, when it comes to abuse amongst those who are socially isolated, they can have fewer people to turn to. So they might not be able to report that abuse because they don't have someone to confide in necessarily. They can also be more reliant on the person perpetuating the abuse, right? If it's someone like a caregiver or a family member who helps take care of them, and that's the person, the only person they have to rely on, they might be very hesitant to report any kind of abuse. So it's a very difficult situation for those individuals.
1: Yeah, I can imagine that financial dependence probably changes the character of that relationship to some extent and, you know, changes somebody's ability to leave or change their situation and the relationship that they're
6: in. Exactly. That's exactly it. There is that reliance piece. And there is actually a new form of abuse being more widely recognized now called coercive control. And it's, you know, when we think of abuse, oftentimes we think of sort of a singular incident, you know, something physical, maybe verbal. But coercive control is a series. It's a pattern of behavior where someone is isolated, purposefully isolated, cut off from relationships, resources. They are controlled, intimidated. And when it comes to finances, what can happen then is that individual doesn't have the autonomy to manage their own finances. They might be unable to even have information about their financial situation. And it makes that person more and more reliant on the person who's actually controlling them. So it's a very dangerous situation, which thankfully is getting more recognition. There's actually a new bill that was introduced in Parliament that is putting in a new criminal offense around coercive control. So that's a step forward. It's a limited in scope. It's only about intimate partner relationships, whereas in the context of older adults, unfortunately, the perpetrators of coercive control are often family members, children, adult children, caregivers, that sort of thing. So I do hope one day we will formalize that more in legislation, that those are forms of coercive control as well. But I'm pleased to see we're making progress.
0: Yeah, and it's, you know, on our side, we look for the trusted contact person in mm-hmm. our industry, right? And we're trained to find, you know, I would say certain behaviors, mm-hmm. right, to look for. But, you know, from your research and experience, Talia, maybe you can highlight some warning signs that family members should be looking for if you're thinking this could be the case.
6: Yeah, I mean, generally speaking with abuse, it's looking at sort of patterns. So if an individual is acting in a bit of a different way than they usually have, that can be a red flag. People know their people in their lives the best. So any kind of unusual behavior can certainly be something to, you know, get curious about. But in terms of there's a family member component, but actually there's also now work being done on the financial institution level. So the Government of Canada is launching a voluntary code of conduct for financial institutions on the prevention of economic abuse. And that's another really promising step forward. Now, it is voluntary. So I would like to see that made actually mandatory. But I think financial institutions need a lot more training and support for how do you recognize those red flags? How do you support those individuals? What do they need? How do you do things like make sure that they have identified what is the best way to contact them, the time, the mechanism for contacting them, who is a trusted person, you know, all these kinds of questions that financial institutions, you know, not universally are adopting, but should be. And then what to do when there is a suspicion that economic abuse is happening, how should financial institutions act? Because they are that point of contact where financial transactions are obviously happening. And they might be able to see a bit of a bigger picture than a family member who's not involved in the day-to-day management of those finances. It might be harder to detect from someone on the outside.
1: Well, and I think you make an excellent point there, Talia. Like if you are in a situation where you are isolated and you don't have that contact with other people, you are isolated from most people other than the person who is perpetrating some of that abuse, you end up in a situation where you don't necessarily have somebody to reach out to, or maybe you don't have, whether it's a faculty issue or a capacity issue or something else like that, to actually either recognize the issue or talk to somebody about it. We're already in that financially and emotionally vulnerable situation, and you don't necessarily have anybody to spot that for you. It does often end up being a third party somewhere, whether that's a medical professional or financial professional, that ends up taking a look at what those at spotting a red flag, because there's some sort of weird transaction pattern, mm-hmm. behavioral issue, changes to something that haven't been going on before. So you mentioned a couple of things like those, you know, behavioral patterns and having that trusted contact person. But what about people themselves? And I know we don't have a ton of time left, so I just want to ask this question quickly. If you are somebody in a situation where you're maybe questioning the help that you're getting from a family member, or you need somebody to reach out to because you do feel like you're in an unsafe situation, where should you go to do that?
6: Yeah, it's tricky because there's not a single answer. It depends on the community and sort of your personal circumstances. But I would say start with someone you trust, whether that's a family member, a friend, whether that's a third party, as you mentioned, a healthcare provider, even if you go to, you know, a community center on the regular. You know, oftentimes there are social workers or people running programs. You know, pick a person that you know that you trust, that's going to look out for your best interest, and they can help with the navigation. They might not have the answers. They might have absolutely no clue what to do about this, but they might be able to help do the research and help connect you to the right resources, because it is going to depend, you know, where you live in Canada and which community and whatnot. So just start with someone you trust.
1: Well, thank you so much for your insight today, Talia. We're going to have to leave it there for time, but it's a really important topic and one I think that we'll have to increasingly keep an eye on.
6: Thanks for having me.
1: We've been joined by Talia Bronstein, Director of Policy at the National Institute on Aging. Now, Rob, like one of the things that we have to plan for over the course of our lifetime is perhaps somebody who we need some help from, you know, as a power of attorney or to help us manage things. But that's part of the overall long-term plan for your retirement. And we talk about retirement planning a lot, and we will be talking about it at our upcoming seminar.
0: We will. 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
0: Well, welcome back here with Rob and Leanna on QR Calgary and More Than Money. And Leanna, we talk a lot about portfolios all day, every day, right, with clients. And there is some science behind it. There is some strategy behind it. There is some discipline behind it. But it changes, right? We all talk about this for someone who's not retired. It's a lot easier. You're building, you know, through work plans or on your own, but you're all focused on growth. That's the primary goal, is build as much as you can, because you're planning for all of these unknowns and income needs and fun in the sun, right? But again, it starts to trigger, and you start to think about it going, well, wait a second, If it's just growth and I continue with just this portfolio into retirement, how do I take money out?
1: Yeah. And you hear lots of the investment tropes about retirement. You know, you take less risk when you head into retirement. You should be kind of reducing your risk as you head over through that time. You should be thinking about maybe not investing so much in the stock market during your retirement. Mm-hmm. Like there's a few, you know, let's call them rules of thumb, or let's say conventional wisdom that's out there when it comes to planning what your investments look like in retirement. And the other thing is we frequently have people who come to meet with us and their first question is, what should I invest in?
0: Right. Or I'd say there's some debunking as well, mm-hmm. right? Because in Canada, I think that we've been blessed with some solid dividend investments. Mm-hmm. All the banks reported last week. Mm-hmm. They all raised their dividends except one. Mm-hmm. Except one. I won't mention the one, but all but one. Okay, yes, their dividends are raising. Why can't I just, I'm getting my dividends. Mm-hmm. Why can't I just use those?
1: Yeah, I'll just take my dividends. I'll live off my dividends on a day-to-day basis. Okay. But I would argue, and this is probably something that people don't necessarily want to hear when they sit down with us and they say, well, what should I invest in for retirement? And we say, whoa. Mm-hmm. I got a bunch of questions to ask you first.
0: Right.
1: So walk us through that process when we're thinking about investing for people in retirement. Where do you actually start? Because it's not at the stage of what stock should I buy.
0: Well, so it will debunk the whole, let's call it the 60-40 portfolio or, you know, whatever pundits say of this is the amount of income and equities and then bonds that you should hold, mm-hmm. right? Fixed income and equities. Mm-hmm. As long as you have this magical equation that is out there for the masses, that you'll be fine. So the reason why I'm going to debunk that is that the risk mechanism that you should really be looking at is what you need, mm-hmm. right? So the process should be breaking down on what you want to do. Don't let your nest egg that you've had this growth portfolio just determine exactly what you're going to do. Mm-hmm. Break down what you want to do. Break down where all the income is going to come from. This is going to be, I call it stacked income. You could have CPP, OAS, you could have pension from previous employers. You could have rental income. You could have still a corporation. Stack, right? Mm-hmm. But your portfolio is going to provide you something along the way, mm-hmm. right? So once you know that number, we can start to build out the risk, the income need, and how that should be separate.
1: Mm-hmm. Well, and before we get to the separation there, I think you just mentioned two or three really interesting things. One of them is there's no magic formula breakdown of what your investment portfolio should look like.
0: Right.
1: What your investment portfolio should look like is not because everybody else's looks a certain way. It's what does your portfolio need to do for you?
0: Right.
1: And then you identified what you need it to do for you is based on what you want to use it for.
0: Right.
1: So if you have specific goals that you need certain funding for, the question is, where does it come from? As you mentioned, the income stack there of the things that you have potential as sources of income. One of those things is your portfolio. It should be invested in a way that will allow you to meet those goals, mm-hmm. not it's a 60-40 balanced portfolio because that's what everybody else does.
0: Well, no.
1: Right?
0: Your goals may indicate two different things. Mm-hmm. You may not have a pension from a previous employer and be relying on your RSPs, TFSAs, non-registered, your portfolio for a significant amount of the income needs, mm-hmm. right? There could be another side of it where you have enough income from other sources that all of this potentially could be going to heirs down the road, to health down the road, to something else. Your portfolio at that point doesn't need, this is why it is completely different mm-hmm. individually. This is why you shouldn't be looking at the day I retire, I need to have specific allocation mm-hmm. to different, income needs and growth needs. That's it.
1: And that will be different for everybody. And that's precisely why we start the entire investment process with people with what are your goals?
0: Right.
1: And then how does that work in a plan? And where does your income come from? Because then only then can we actually take a look and decide what makes sense from a risk perspective, from a what you need perspective, from a what kinds of growth do you need perspective,
0: right,
1: in order to do an investment selection that is appropriate.
0: And here's the risk and vulnerability equation. Mm-hmm. So that once you break that down, because you know the money is coming out on a monthly basis, yearly basis, whatever you need to live on, right? After tax, mm-hmm. I'll mention that. Mm-hmm. This is after tax income. You have to take that into equation. But there is the point here where, okay, yes, you've broken out. This is what's coming out on a monthly basis, but we got to protect for one major thing.
1: Mm-hmm.
0: Inflation.
1: That is another major piece that people often leave off the consideration when mm-hmm. they think about retirement.
0: Because if you break that out mm-hmm. and we're protecting for inflation, then yes, you can still have growth.
1: Mm-hmm.
0: It's just you don't have to worry about the ups and downs, because there's always going to be ups and downs in your retirement, unless you're only retiring for 18 months.
1: Mm-hmm.
0: Yeah. There is, you need growth.
1: Yep.
0: Right. So if you're looking at those two pieces separately to come to a common goal,
1: mm-hmm.
0: I think that's the win.
1: And that's why we talk about the income and growth bucket. You just identified the income and growth bucket and why they're separate and how they kind of dovetail together. You've got one piece that just keeps up with inflation but pays you and doesn't worry about the markets generally.
0: Right.
1: And one piece that has some growth element to it.
0: Yeah.
1: But has got the ability to have time behind right. it. So you can weather different market conditions.
0: And different asset classes.
1: And different right. asset classes. And then that's an even deeper dive into the actual asset classes and then asset selection within those classes to achieve what those goals are. So you can see everything kind of rolling up to yeah. the same overall goal that you have. But the question then does not become, should I buy, you know, the latest big IPO? It's
0: mm-hmm.
1: what does my portfolio need to do for me?
0: Right.
1: And so I know we're going to get lots of questions about this over the summer. There's a couple of big names coming from an IPO perspective.
0: What? Where? What?
1: Oh, right. Imagine that. We've got a few. Like, you know, we've probably see OpenAI. We'll probably see Anthropic this summer or this year at least. SpaceX is probably going to be the first one, potentially as early as next week. You know, that's so lots of these things are coming, and I know we're going to get the question. Should I invest in this? And the question will be, what does it need to do for you?
0: Yeah, I think if you're properly structured,
1: mm-hmm.
0: that you can still look at some of these, we'll call them fantastic new aged opportunities, mm-hmm. if you're structured properly.
1: And you know what they're supposed to do for you.
0: Correct.
1: Yeah. And we'll be talking about that planning process at our upcoming seminar. Rob, why don't you tell us about that?
0: You got it. Yes. You can join us at our next retirement seminar Tuesday, July 14th, 7 p.m. in person at the Silver Springs Golf and Country Club. 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
1: It'll be a fantastic opportunity to talk to us about your specific questions, about investing and the way that we structure all of that. We do a full Q&A at the end, which is always really fun. So we'd love to see you there. We're doing it at a golf club, and I know you mentioned earlier we can't get a tea time, so instead we're doing a seminar. So hopefully if you also don't have a tea time, you can join us there.
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4: From the National Newsroom of the Canadian Press, I'm Don Mitchell. Tonight, many stakeholders in the country's entertainment industry will celebrate excellence in Canadian film, English language television, and digital media. During tonight's Canadian Screen Awards, a hit hockey romance and a groundbreaking Inuk comedy are facing off for top honors.
16: The comedy series North of North leads with 20 nominations, while the drama Heated Rivalry follows closely with 18. Despite the competition, North of North co-creator Stacey Agluk says both teams are celebrating each other's success. And both shows are global hits, too, with the comedy cracking Netflix's top 10 in 27 countries with a perfect Rotten Tomatoes score, while the book-based drama secured awards this year from Peabody and GLAAD. The event tonight will cover directing, writing, and supporting roles, while the major categories are set to air Sunday on CBC, CTV, and Global, hosted by Andrew Fung. Rob Westgate, The Canadian Press.
4: Overseas, the head of the World Health Organization visited Eastern Congo today, the epicenter of a rare Ebola outbreak that is spreading rapidly. WHO Director General Tedros Adhanom Ghebreyesus called for greater international support against the Ebola outbreak in Central Africa. ABC's Chuck Sievertson has details.
17: At the center of the outbreak, the Democratic Republic of Congo, with the most cases and deaths, the virus spreading, government spokesman Patrick Muyaya.
19: The first priority we have is to take care of those who are in front line, especially doctor and all the technical team. They are working with them, and we are providing all the material they need so they can be well protected.
17: He says the basics to prevent spread are taking temperatures and washing hands a lot.
4: The current outbreak in Congo has 906 suspected cases and 223 deaths. Closer to home, one of five Canada is expected to emerge tonight as the new leader of the BC Conservative Party. Ballots were sent out earlier this month, and about 42,000 members had until yesterday to rank their candidates in a preferred vote. Today's decision comes 6 months after former leader John Rustat resigned on December 4th. Under Rustat's leadership, the party emerged from obscurity to come within 30,000 votes of winning the 2024 provincial election. And finally, U.S. Defense Secretary Pete Hegseth toned down his warnings about China, but did mention the East Asian nation during a visit with Indo-Pacific allies today. Speaking to a group of world leaders, diplomats, and top security officials at the Shangri-La Defense Conference in Singapore, Hegseth reassured partners that China won't be allowed to dominate the region.
20: When we look across the region today, there is rightful alarm regarding China's historic military buildup and the expansion of its military activities in the region and beyond. We share a clear-eyed assessment of that security environment.
4: Hegseth also fielded some questions on talks between the U.S. and Iran to end hostilities in the Middle East. He appeared skeptical of U.S. leverage, insisting the Iranians have shown how easy it is for them to close the Strait of Hormuz and seemingly be able to withstand a lot more pain than the U.S. This is the Canadian Press.
6: In sports, Canada will play for the bronze medal at the Men's World Hockey Championship in Zurich after a 4-2 semifinal loss to Finland. Canada led 2-1 after the first period, but the Finns countered with three unanswered goals in the second. The Finns will play host Switzerland for the gold. Canada's Victoria Mboko fell in three sets to Madison Keys of the United States in a third-round women's singles match at the French Open. Meanwhile, Canada's women's rugby sevens team is into the semifinals of a World Championship Series tournament in Spain. Canada Japan 40-5 in a quarterfinal. The Canadians meet the U.S. in tomorrow's semifinal. Jalen Williams and A.J. Mitchell won't play for the Oklahoma City Thunder in tonight's Game 7 of the NBA Western Conference Final against the San Antonio Spurs because of injuries. The winner meets the New York Knicks for the NBA Championship. And Marina Mabry scored 18 points, and Kiki Rice had 17 for the Toronto Tempo in a 93-72 win over the visiting Seattle Storm in the WNBA. From the Canadian Press, I'm Don Mitchell.
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8: Welcome to the Couch Potatoes radio show and podcast. I'm Brett McGarry, and today we reflect on doing this show for 20 years plus.
9: I'm Jeff Braun. Two pretty good TV series put out two pretty good movies this week. Well, maybe one pretty good movie plus.
8: I finally got around to watching one of the craziest domestic thrillers I've seen in years, The Housemaid. But let's start with the fact that it occurred to us this week that we have been doing this show for 20 years. It was May of 2006, but unfortunately, I was convinced, for whatever reason, that the first movie we reviewed was this.
10: Make no mistake, my brothers. The humans will draw first blood. And the air is still, and the night has fallen. There's only one question you must answer. Who will you stand with?
8: X-Men The Last Stand, which debuted on May 26th of 2006. But then I'm looking at the release list and thinking, I don't think that's right. Because I definitely remember going to see this in theaters.
11: Demons, omens, codes, monks, Da Vinci.
8: That makes me laugh. That's always our go-to Da Vinci Code movie.
9: Famed symbologist Robert Langdon. Played by Tom Hanks in a Ron Howard film. That's the first movie I remember reviewing. And I have a vivid memory of I had recently moved and my apartment block was right beside the movie theater, which was awesome.
8: Nice.
9: And I went to see it with a buddy of mine. And I brought like a pad and paper. And he's like, what's that for? I was like, I got this new radio show that we're doing. I think I need to take notes while I watch movies now. And I struggled to write in the dark. And my notes were ineligible. Or that's not the right word.
8: Illegible.
9: And that was I tried maybe one or two more times. And I was like, nope, can't take notes while the movie's going on. And to this day, I just have the thing of, so long as I write out my thoughts and feelings in the next 24 hours, I'll be okay. After that, I'm going to forget all the details. Like, I saw The Sheep Detectives for a second time this week. And so much of it I had forgotten in the 1 week since I'd first seen it.
8: Really?
9: Yeah. And I was like, I knew where the killer was and yada, yada, yada. But I was like, oh, yeah, all these little details. And then, of course, it's a murder mystery. And in watching those the second time is always fun. Anyways, yeah, The Da Vinci Code is the first thing I recall watching. I do remember seeing X-Men 3 and not liking it, like being so disappointed because X2, X-Men United was so good. But Da Vinci Code is the first one I remember. That is a long time ago.
8: Yeah, Da Vinci Code I remember seeing for sure. I remember going to see Mission Impossible 3. That was a May 5th release. I do remember going to see Poseidon, which was May 12th.
9: Yep.
8: And then Da Vinci Code was May 19th. So I don't know. I've got that recording of that show somewhere.
9: Oh, really? I would
8: Our archives don't go as far back.
9: No.
8: Because we had a server meltdown here about 10, 12 years ago.
9: Oh, is that what happened?
8: And lost a bunch of stuff. But I had already backed it up myself. So It's sitting on my home computer, which is currently dead.
9: Oh, there you go. The wonders of technology.
8: Yeah.
9: The only notes I could find back from this era, it wasn't in the May of 2006. It was from like the end of the year. And I guess we did top five movies of the year. And The Departed was number one with a bullet, I wrote on there, and I had just a ton of Departed clips. And I remember overplaying too many clips and little montages I would make from The Departed specifically, The Dark Knight specifically in 2008 and also in 2008. And you got really sick of hearing clips from this one. Was do you know what movie I'm talking about?
8: No.
9: Call it, friendo.
2: I was going to say No Country for Old Men, but yeah. That's 2008 already?
9: Yeah. Peek behind the curtain. Now when we need clips, we just go to YouTube and get the clips. Back then, the Warner Brothers would send us discs with the audio from the trailers on it. Sometimes very helpful audio, or like a just the music kind of a track, and sometimes just the clips without any of the sound effects kind of tracks and stuff like that, yeah. Which was actually kind of cool. And then I'd go to their website, and just the background music would just be playing on the website, and I'd roll on that for like 2 minutes, so it would play in the background as we talk about it. So that way it was kind of easier, but now it's just like, I'll just go to YouTube and get the clips.
8: Yeah, well, like trying to find clips on the internet when we started.
9: Well, it's hard too, yeah.
8: And I remember bringing in, we had one studio that had a VCR when you bring in a tape and record the audio from there. But trying to find existing movie clips on the internet wasn't impossible because there were, remember a website called moviewaves.com?
9: No, but okay.
8: So like a WAV file.

0: West YouTube was when it first started to gain steam.
1: Yep. And it was weird because a lot of companies like Fox, especially, and Disney, I'm sure, it would spend a lot of time taking their stuff off of YouTube because somebody would post a Simpsons clip and then their lawyers would be like, no, no, no, take it down. And it was like, so Simpsons clips were hard to find. Remember that specifically. Yep. And now it's so easy, you know, and, you know, Disney's always been like a lawyer first kind of company or whatever. So their stuff was always hard to find too. And now it's just so easy.
0: Yeah. It, cause I remember when YouTube first started and it took a little while for it to become this kind of helpful resource for us. But when things started popping up, we both realized this is potentially going to be a really great tool for us.
1: Yeah.
0: And then it felt like everything was on there. And then I remember watching entire episodes of The Office that I had missed on YouTube.
1: Oh, really?
0: And pulling the audio from that. And then it was like one day that everything was gone. So I think it just, YouTube was one of those things that has changed over the years. Yeah. Where it, I don't think that creators even knew what they were about to walk into in terms of how big that became, but that was a great tool and resource for us. And another thing about going to see all these movies, like I know I don't go see nearly as many films now as I once did, but we both sort of had a commitment to try to, at least one of us is going to see a movie in theaters, and sometimes we'd both go see a movie. And that first year, I think I was the first couple of movies I went to see, I was able to find somebody to drag along with me, because I was, for whatever reason, I was terrified to go to the movies by myself, especially on like a Friday night. I don't know, I guess I figured everyone in the theater would think I was a loser.
1: And on Friday night, they probably do.
0: Yeah, exactly.
1: I was, shortly after we started, I think, working mornings already. And I had afternoons off, and I could go to matinees, and you get a lot of people by themselves in the afternoon.
0: That was something I was very happy to discover, because when my schedule changed for a while and I was on a morning shift, we worked right next to a movie theater, so I could just zip straight over to the theater and grab like a noon show.
1: And try not to fall asleep.
0: And there was one, I remember going to see Hannibal Rising, which was the Hannibal Lecter prequel movie. And I'm just looking up when that came out. That was 2007, so that was in our second year doing the Couch Potatoes. And I got there, like it was tight, because my shift ended and the movie was starting, or at least like the scheduled showtime was starting. So I knew that I'd barely have time to get my popcorn and get into the theater. The lights were already dark. The trailers were playing, so I was able to get in, but I could barely see anything. So I just kind of stumbled through the dark and grabbed the first seat I could put my hands on. I could tell the theater was almost empty. Lights go up at the end of the movie, sitting three seats down from me. I look over and say, oh, hey, Sean. It's like one of my oldest buddies, Sean, was sitting by himself as well.
1: That's funny.
0: But that's kind of where I learned, it is okay to go to the movies on your own.
1: For sure. I've been doing it for years before we started this anyways. So, it didn't bother me. I mean, I wouldn't go on a Friday night only because it's going to be super packed and busy, and I just don't need that hassle. I'm going like first showing on a Sunday was usually my main thing. So, noon on a Sunday, perfect. I'm going to that. So, and then, of course, you know, going to the movies, like everything else over the last 20 years, has changed dramatically. Back then, you had to go early to get a ticket before it sold out and to get a decent seat before you had to get stuck sitting in the front. There was no showing up right when the movie opened, especially for us, because we're going opening week, right? Mm-hmm. Like, if you can go, you know, 3 weeks after a movie opens, then you can take a chance at just walking in 5 minutes before it starts. But back then it was like, no, you got to just plan ahead, plan. And now you have to plan ahead, but you can just also just buy the ticket on your phone while you're like sitting in the bathroom or something like that. It's so convenient, right? And so, and then you don't have to show up till right when it starts because it's all reserved seating.
0: So, and the one final thing here that I'll say, and then we'll move on from reflections for now. We thought about how do we do like a full episode on our 20th anniversary. I think we'll just we'll sprinkle in 20th anniversary thoughts throughout the year or until we just get too lazy to keep talking about it. But there were three screenings in particular where I felt really out of place. One of them was for Twilight, The New Moon. That was the second Twilight movie.
1: Yeah. And it's like a teenage girl movie. So
0: I went specifically. So that came out in 2009.

0: That was back when they were still doing midnight shows.
1: Oh, okay.
0: So I went to the midnight show because that Twilight was like the biggest thing on the planet at the time.
1: Right.
0: And I figured I should go see it. And I was probably the only male in that room who was not dragged there by his girlfriend. And there were lots of little girls and teenage girls. And there were three ladies behind me who sounded like they were about my age. I would have been in early 30s. And when Jacob, the actor's name is Taylor Lautner, he got like all jacked up for that movie.
1: He's the guy that's the werewolf, right?
0: Yeah. So when he took his shirt off, those ladies, they were just like, oh yeah, Jacob, you just take your time. You can sink your claws into me anytime there, big boy. So that was fun. Another second one was Sex in the City.
1: Two.
0: Easily, it was the first one. Yeah, and I was easily the only guy in that whole theater. Never did see Magic Mike. I still want to see that movie. It looks funny. And then the third one, I can't remember now. Maybe it was The Queen? Maybe when I went, because when I went to see The Queen, I was easily the youngest person in there by several decades.
1: It's like when I go to see Downton Abbey movies.
0: Yeah. So, okay.
1: My favorite one was, I went to see, what was it? It was either Django Unchained or Inglourious Basterds. It was some ultra-violent Quentin Tarantino movie. And I went on like a Monday at 2 in the afternoon, and I ran into what I gather was some form of a senior citizens film club, because it was like 20 people that were not 60 years old, but like 80 years old. And they had all come, and they were all sitting beside each other, so I assume they all came together to watch this Quentin Tarantino movie, and they really enjoyed it.
0: Yeah?
1: Yeah. I was just walking out. I just looked at it. I was like, you guys like that? And they're like, oh, that was crazy. That was so much fun. That was so exciting. So I was like, yeah, all right.
0: I can't remember the name of the channel, but there was a pair. I think they were a couple, and they were like called themselves something like the Octogenarian Movie Review Club. And some of the movies they loved made me so happy to see them reviewing superhero movies and major action movies. So anyway, 20 years of the Couch Potatoes. LOL. Can't even remember when our first show was or what the first movie was. 20 years is a long time.
1: Yes,
0: and we've jammed a lot of movies into our brains. And up next, we'll tell you what is new at the movies this week. You are listening to The Couch Potatoes.
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15: We're expecting some pathway closures. Definitely want to make sure some messages are getting out to Calgarians around safety around our rivers, particularly over the weekend and early next week. And Calgarians will notice that the water level in the Glenmore Reservoir has been drawn down by about a meter to allow more storage to be able to slow down any large flows that might occur early next week.
14: Breaking news, weather, and traffic. We've got it all on QR Calgary, 770 CHQR. Looking for a great movie or maybe what to stream? Couch Potatoes is the place for all the latest on what you need.
16: QR Calgary.
0: I'm Brett. He's Jeff. We are the Couch Potatoes. Want to tell you now what's new at the movies, and hopefully you can follow the bouncing ball in this 30-second clip from Back Rooms.
17: I found something in the store.
18: Okay. What did you find?
17: A place. I found a place. It's like a maze. It just goes on and on. Sometimes I'm scared I'll get lost.
19: I've never been out this far. There's something else in here.
20: Stay back! Get away from me!
18: Hello?
0: This movie looks so weird, and it's getting such good reviews. Last time I checked, it was sitting around 86% on Rotten Tomatoes. Here's the detailed synopsis for Back Rooms. A strange doorway appears in the basement of a furniture showroom. The end. That's the synopsis. That's it. Have you seen the trailers for this movie?
1: Nope.
0: It looks so weird.
1: Creepy? Like scary weird?
0: Well, creepy, but I don't think horror, but certainly suspenseful. I have no idea what's going on, but I looked this up. The Back Rooms is not based on a video game. This is the internet spitting out. I said, is Back Rooms based on a video game? The Back Rooms is not based on a video game, but it originated as an internet creepypasta that uses video game terminology. Have you ever heard of a creepypasta?
1: I have heard that term before. I have no idea what it means.
0: Okay. The concept began on 4chan in 2019 when a user posted a photo of a generic empty office space with yellow walls and fluorescent lights. Another user paired it with a short story stating that if you aren't careful, you can no-clip out of reality, which is a video game term for glitching through a boundary or a wall, and end up in this endless expanse.
1: Like when Homer goes into 3D?
0: Yeah! Yeah, exactly. All right.
1: So Simpsons already did this.
0: Pretty much. Good catch. So anyway, Back Rooms looks like a very interesting film. And up next, we have the war movie, Pressure, the untold true story of D-Day.
21: Pressure. D-Day will be the largest seaborne invasion in history.
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23: Do we have a date yet for the invasion, sir?
21: We invade France on Monday. Fate of the war. Thousands of lives hinge on this. I need a forecast.
23: We are faced with two aggressive storms.
21: Have you looked out a window lately?
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25: We must face the facts.
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0: In the tense 72 hours before D-Day and with the fate of the free world hanging in the balance, pressure follows General Dwight D. Eisenhower and Captain James Stagg as they face an impossible choice. Launch the largest and most dangerous seaborne invasion in history or risk losing the war altogether. The cast includes Brendan Fraser, Andrew Scott, Kerry Condon, Damian Lewis, and more. You like war movies. You want to see this?
1: I think I actually will go see this. I don't like spoilers for World War II. Like, I know how this goes. You know what I mean? I'm not going to say it. But yeah, that was a big deal. Like, it was. I don't know what you're supposed to do spoiler wise with this. Like, D-Day was supposed to be June 5th, but they didn't do it till June 6th because of the weather, and that's what this is about.
0: Okay.
1: So, it's just that. But it was also the thing is, like, we can't do this in bad weather, but it also that D-Day needed to happen to turn the tide of that war. So, it is a huge deal. I'm very interested in seeing this. There was a TV movie version. There's been tons of movies and TV shows about sort of the planning of D-Day, I think. There was a really good one with Tom Selleck as Eisenhower, which I can't remember the name of it, but if you ever get a chance to see that, he did a real good job in that one.
0: Okay. And then, so that movie's also getting really good reviews. A movie not getting such good reviews, Nate Margatzky stars in The Breadwinner.
16: My mom is gone. I'm in charge.
25: This sounds like a terrible idea.
26: Nate's Guide to Parenting. Have a plan.
16: The more chores you do, the more perks you get.
25: You're just getting us to do your work.
16: I like to think of it as our work.
26: Spend quality time.
25: You're going the wrong way.
16: To your school.
25: To any of our schools.
27: You don't know where our schools are?
26: And use positive reinforcement.
25: The toilet's clogged.
16: Sounds like a service manager problem.
28: I'm on it. This gives me a week's supply.
16: That a girl.
26: The Breadwinner. Rated PG. Only in theaters May 29th.
0: So comedian Nate Margatzky is in his first feature film. Mandy Moore plays his wife, who scores on Shark Tank and suddenly has to go on a prolonged business trip. So Nate Margatzky has to figure out how to take care of the house and keep the kids alive, et cetera, et cetera. And
1: it's just Mr. Mom. 45 years later.
0: Pretty much.
1: Yeah. And I'm guessing Mr. Mom did a better job of it. But this is like the super family friendly version of Mr. Mom. Mr. Mom, like Michael Keaton, drank during the day while he vacuumed and considered cheating with the neighbor ladies and stuff like that. There will be none of that in this whatsoever. Because the one thing about Nate Margatzky is super clean comedy.
0: Is it all clean?
1: Yeah, he's all clean. It's very funny. He's an incredible stand-up comedian that doesn't always translate to the movies. Chris Rock is an incredible stand-up comedian, and his movies mostly really suck. So, even though he himself is a good actor in other things, but if it's the movie starring Chris Rock, it's usually not good.
0: Or even John Mulaney. He's been a successful comedian, but shows or things that have sort of been centered around him being the star, not so good.
1: Yeah, no. And that's just the common thing for a lot of comedians. Seinfeld was like that. The show was great, but everything else he's done on screen has been fair to middling at best. So not Nate Bargatze's best here, I don't think, but I also don't think he has to worry about it.
0: You are listening to The Couch Potatoes.
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1: Welcome back to the Couch Potatoes. I'm Jeff, he's Brett, and I went to the movies this week to check out the latest adventure in a galaxy far, far away.
11: I only hunt Imperial war criminals. I'll take out every bad guy in your deck of cards.
12: We're protecting everything the Rebellion fought for.
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14: Hey! Oh, the horrible baby.
11: This is the way.
1: Star Wars, The Mandalorian, and Grogu has made about $170 million worldwide in its first week in theaters, which is less than other Star Wars movies. The Force Awakens 11 years ago made $390 million in its opening week, although to be fair, that made a lot more than most Star Wars movies in its first week. I went Wednesday afternoon. The theater had like seven people in it. So times have changed for Star Wars. Most notably, there's been more Star Wars content in the past 7 years than the 40 years before that. So it's just not as big a deal because it's become commonplace thanks to Disney Plus. Every year we get a season of a couple of shows, and so it's always sort of around us now, as opposed to, you know, decade plus long breaks between movie trilogies. We've logged way more hours with The Mandalorian than Luke Skywalker, so seeing him again just is not that big a deal. And frankly, a lot of the Star Wars stuff on Disney Plus has been stuff that has not, you know, had a lot of fan enthusiasm over it. But, you know, so Mando's the movie we got. I went and I was quite pleasantly surprised. The movie doesn't really have anything to do with anything we've seen in the show, at least not that I recall. And I've forgotten a lot of that show, but I never found myself thinking during the movie, am I supposed to know who that is or what this is about? And I don't see the events of the movie having a great impact on the show if they do another season. It's just an adventure that Mando and Grogu go on. And I wish they'd make a movie like this every 2 years for a decade. Just have five Mando adventure movies, each as a standalone thing that doesn't have to connect in a meaningful way to the rest of the galaxy. As for this one, it's a pretty simple story. Mando and Grogu, aka Baby Yoda, work as bounty hunters for the New Republic, rounding up old Imperial warlords who are still trying to terrorize people like they used to under the protection of the Empire. Again, these Mandalorian stories are set shortly after Return of the Jedi. They get assigned work from Sigourney Weaver, who is here to collect a paycheck because they give her nothing to do, and she puts in the required effort for that. And she tells them to find this mystery bad guy. They don't know what he looks like, but the Hutt family, that's Jabba the Hutt's family, they know who this mystery guy bad guy is. But to get the information from the Hutts, Mando and Grogu have to rescue another Hutt from some other bad guy. So it's a two-pronged mission with a couple of surprises thrown in. It's a really basic, simple story. I even tricked myself into thinking there must be something more, because surely it is not this basic, but it was. And I thought that was just great. There's not a bunch of lore I had to remember or store away for the future. Just a fun, mostly low-stakes adventure. In the series, there's usually more talking than action, and the movie uses its movie time and budget to bump up the action, which is great. The opening set piece is actually pretty spectacular, I thought, even though the very beginning of it has some pretty terrible dialogue, and I was just like, oh no, is this whole movie going to be like this? But then Mando comes blasting, and it gets very fun, very fast. I've always enjoyed the machines and spaceships more than the creatures in Star Wars. And this one is kind of creature heavy, but I ended up really digging that about it. There are a bunch of new creatures, and most of them work for me. I guess as an Easter egg, there's some very old creatures as well. I'll leave that for you to look up. There's a full-size game of a shorter game we've seen in other Star Wars stuff. The weirdest thing would be, though, the Hutts. There's one character, Rada the Hutt, the son of Jabba the Hutt, who's voiced by Jeremy Allen White. And he's a young, buff Hutt, like he has biceps and abs, and he's a gladiator of sorts, and he speaks English, which Jabba the Hutt never spoke English, so not sure where that came from. It weirded me out a little bit every time he spoke as well. Now, the thing about a sci-fi franchise that will celebrate its 50th anniversary next year is that the movie-making technology has changed so much over the years. Like, Jabba the Hutt was pretty motionless, but the new Hutts move a lot. They fight with weapons, they wrestle, they swim, they're always moving, because thanks to CGI, they can do whatever the director wants them to do. So the talking English, the unlimited movement, the fact he's, you know, swole, made for a very weird Hutt experience, I thought, especially when you consider the low-tech ways other stuff is done in this movie, with the puppetry of Grogu and some others, which was adorable and sort of reminiscent of original Star Wars. And in fact, I think that's one thing this movie gets very correct. Our generation, the OG Star Wars generation, we liked the chunky movements of a lot of the machines, like the AT-AT walkers, which moved the way they did because they were models and it was stop motion animation. And that's just how it looked. And we just decided that's cool. And this movie does a lot of that, even with CGI machines and characters that could sometimes be puppets. I thought it was really great, and a recognition that, you know, the prequel series didn't have for one aspect of why people enjoyed the original trilogy. They tried to smooth that all out with the new CGI technology in the prequel trilogy, and it was like, we like the chunky, blocky, moving pieces. The music was also a huge departure from the John Williams score that everyone associates Star Wars movies with. There's synth music at one point. It really felt like a score in a Michael Mann movie. Like, I was like, they could put this music into Heat and it would work just as well. Or maybe they took the movie from Heat and put it in as part of the movie. It just works with the atmosphere and the mood of this movie that is probably getting roasted on the internet for daring to be different, but I really loved it. I don't get too worked up about any Star Wars stuff anymore. And like I said, I went in with pretty low expectations, and this easily surpassed them. Just a fun adventure story in the Star Wars galaxy, and that's all I was looking for. So I will say 3.5 couch cushions out of 5 for The Mandalorian and Grogu in theaters now.
0: All right, so I didn't get to the theaters, but I did watch a movie at home that I've been meaning to get to for a while. It came out last year, made almost $400 million worldwide, finally debuted at home. Well, finally, you make it sound like it took forever to debut. It was like 4.5 months. It debuted in early April on Crave. talking about The Housemaid.
3: Hi, Millie.
4: Hi, Mrs. Winchester.
3: Oh, please call me Nina. Come on in.
4: So why do you want this job?
3: I just really enjoy being a housemaid. For the right families, of course.
4: You know this is a live-in position, right?
3: Ta-da! This is your room.
4: What do you think?
3: It's perfect.
4: Okay, good.
0: So the movie stars Amanda Seyfried as Nina and Sydney Sweeney as Millie. And Millie plays a struggling young woman who becomes a live-in maid for this wealthy couple, Nina and Andrew. Andrew is played by Brandon Sklenar, and more on him in a moment. But she enters a mansion of secrets, manipulation, and escalating psychological games that pull her into a dangerous relationship dynamic.
4: So would you like the grand tour?
6: I know I have good taste.
4: See what you're getting yourself into? The job is mostly cleaning, organizing, some light cooking.
6: Everyone makes mistakes.
15: Hello?
4: Millie's going to be living with us.
15: She's going to live with us.
4: Andrew, I told you that. She'd be part of the family.
0: So the movie is based on a hit book from 2022, and as mentioned, it made lots of movie at the box office. Did okay with critics. It's at 74%, and the consensus there is a sly throwback to the lurid thrillers that used to dominate multiplexes. The Housemaid cleans up nicely thanks to its wicked sense of fun and a delightfully unnerving performance from Amanda Seyfried. And here's some of that.
4: Where are they?
15: Hey, what's going on?
4: Billy threw away my PTA notes.
3: Why don't we go check your office?
4: You need to be more careful next time. You've ruined my entire day.
3: I'm sorry.
0: So I want to talk about this in two ways. One is the movie itself, but two, and I think this is the more important component of enjoying The Housemaid, is the three stars. So the movie... You know right away that something is up. What is it going to be? And I really enjoyed, and I give them credit for the fact that they didn't go for your basic. I don't mean that. A domestic thriller can be done well and still just be a straightforward story. But this is a little bit different, and it tells a non-linear story with some really big twists and turns. Or as, how did Stewie say it in Family Guy? Some twists and turns. Everybody learns a hero's journey isn't always a happy one. Oh, I look forward to reading it.
1: There's a clip we overplayed too back in the day.
0: Probably. But they have some major twists that I did not see coming. But in revealing these twists, they kind of kill the movie's momentum. Like it had... tons of forward momentum. I was really enjoying it. And then they sort of hit the brakes, like slammed on the brakes to throw in this twist. And I enjoyed the twist, but yeah. I just felt like, okay, can we get back to it?
1: Like,
0: can we get on with this, please? So the movie itself, not perfect. But what made this movie work is the three actors. And it was interesting watching these three, Amanda Seyfried, Sydney Sweeney, and Brandon Sklenar. They're kind of like each in their own tier. Like I would, correct me if I'm wrong, but Amanda Seyfried has been killing it for like almost 20 years now. She's in like the Rachel McKee. Well, she was one of the Mean Girls, wasn't she?
1: That I don't recall.
0: I gotta double check that.
1: I do. As soon as you mentioned her name, the first thing that always pops in my head is she is vastly underrated as an actress. She is always so good whenever you see her. She's in Ted 2. Which is one of the dumbest movies of all time, and she's hilarious in
0: it.
1: And now she's in this like crazy horror thriller, and she's done all sorts of drama, whatever. She was nominated for an Oscar for some movie called The Testament of Anne Lee, which most people will never see, but like she's good. And then have you ever seen her playing the dulcimer on The Tonight Show with Jimmy Fallon? She's like an accomplished musician too.
0: Oh yeah.
1: She's like, oh, and Cassis is like, this will be some crazy funny bit or whatever, and then she just like earnestly plays this bonkers instrument that you've never seen played before.
0: What is it called?
1: A dulcimer. And she starts singing like an old Joni Mitchell song or something like that. And it's like, oh, okay. It's like, she might be in the wrong business. She should be like on tour or something. So anyways, Amanda Seyfried is, she's always great no matter any you just give her any script and she'll find a way to make it work.
0: She was in Mean Girls in 2004 with Lindsay Lohan, of course, was the main star. But Rachel McAdams, that was her breakout role.
1: Yeah, she was the meanest of the Mean Girls.
0: Yeah. So Seyfried is well established as a really dependable, excellent performer. And then she goes and does this movie and shows us something she's never done before, which was crazy. So good for her. Sydney Sweeney continues to just be this rising star.
1: Yep.
0: And she takes some criticism because she, I guess, exploits herself. She's hot. And she has no problem showing it and taking it off. Like, this is a steamy thriller. And if you like that kind of thing, you get it in The Housemaid. And then Brandon Sklenar, who also takes it off in this. So those who will enjoy that will very much enjoy The Housemaid. But he had his kind of, I wouldn't call it breakout role, but it was more of a pay attention to me role in that It Ends With Us. That was that Blake Lively movie. Where the movie was, I think, a decent hit, but then the behind-the-scenes nonsense became way more of a saga with the lawsuit between the director, Justin Baldoni, and Blake Lively. But he was in that. And then last year he showed up in a movie called Drop, which I really enjoyed. Came out in the spring. That was that one.
1: That's a good movie.
0: Yeah, the date movie where they were at the restaurant and someone in the restaurant was sending this woman messages.
1: Was he the guy that was on the date with her?
0: Yeah.
1: Okay.
0: And that was my first time seeing him, and I thought, I like that. This guy's good. And but in this one, to me, this is a star turn kind of performance. And he's got he's handsome, he's charming, he's got that deep voice. He can do kind and soft, and then switch to sinister. He's also big and muscular. Like, he could be an action star. It was really exciting. Like, you know, when you watch a star, sometimes you just know this person is going to be special.
1: Yeah.
0: It reminded me of when I watched that first season of Spartacus in 2010, and the actor's name there was, the main actor's name was Andy Whitfield. He was so good. I thought, oh my gosh, this guy has so much charisma and you just believe in him. And unfortunately, he died. He got non-Hodgkin's lymphoma and they had to retool the second season and turn it into a prequel. And then they had to recast the role. But that man, if he survived, guaranteed he'd be a big star. And I think this Brandon Sklenar is going to be a big star. And all three of them are awesome. So if you want to watch The Housemaid, it's a terrific. I think it was a great movie in spite of its flaws. You can find it on Crave. I'm giving it 4 couch cushions out of 5. And up next, Jeff Braun takes us back to the world of Jack Ryan. You are listening to The Couch Potatoes.
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1: Welcome back to the Couch Potatoes. I'm Jeff, he's Brett, and Jack Ryan is back in movie form once again. It's Jack Ryan, Ghost War.
26: Jack Ryan, I'm sure you're about to tell me that you're a civilian.
27: Because I am.
26: What do you know about Starling?
27: Do you mean an unsanctioned black ops team? Specifically designed for psychological warfare, assassinations?
28: I shut it down.
29: But Starling has been resurrected.
30: They are intelligent.
29: They are dangerous.
30: And they'll do exactly what we trained them to do.
1: There were four seasons of Jack Ryan, the TV show on Prime Video, dating back to 2018, which suddenly feels like a very long time ago. It's a spy thriller series, and the character, of course, is from the series of Tom Clancy novels, which also gave us five movies: The Hunt for Red October, Patriot Games, Clear and Present Danger, The Sum of All Fears, and Jack Ryan Shadow Recruit. Those vary quite a bit in quality, but I actually like all of them, and the first three are really great. A variety of actors have played Ryan over the years. On the show, he's played by John Krasinski, who was Jim on The Office, and the show mostly got better as it went along, if I recall correctly. I think season three was the standout season of the four seasons, and the movie's not bad, but it is pretty forgettable. It sort of feels like half a season of the show, which is kind of what Mando felt like, which is sort of inevitable, I think, when a show is your starting point going into a movie, I suppose. Here at the beginning, Jack Ryan has quit the CIA. Too much adventure. He's got some boring corporate job, but the bunk wants him back. That's Wendell Pierce as James Greer, who's now head of the CIA, and he needs Ryan for a quick mission. Just has to meet a guy in Dubai, where he's going to be anyways, and make an exchange or pick something up, something simple, which of course turns out to be not so simple at all, and he's off on another adventure. He's teamed up once again with Mike November, played by Michael Kelly, who always helps find a safe house or get guns or has a connection wherever they are in the world. And he also teams up with a lady who's part of British intelligence, and they're trying to stop some rogue agent who's been trying to reboot a long-shuttered black ops program. Yada, yada, yada. The plot was it was enough to make sense in the moment, but is utterly forgettable. I feel like we've seen that a thousand times before. The action is pretty good, and there aren't really any other reasons to watch it, but there's car chases, gunfights, helicopters, explosions. It's got it all and was decently entertaining. It was sorely lacking, though, in the why do I even care what happens to any of these people department, which is too bad. And just to sing a song I've sung so often over the years, spend more money and time on the road. writing, Hollywood. It's got to be the cheapest part of any production. And if you properly invest in it, the rewards are great, especially for something like this. It's not like they had to book all the IMAX screens in North America 2 years in advance and have some immovable deadline to finish a movie. It's on Prime Video and can come out whenever you like. So why not take the cheap writing time to really get a worthwhile script? At any rate, we get a usable plot and a half-baked story about what the job means to all these people with some pretty fun shootouts. I'll take it, and I'll take another one if that's what they want to do in a couple of years, but I'm not losing any sleep over it in anticipation. 3 couch cushions out of 5, Brett, for Jack Ryan, Ghost War on Prime Video.
0: Thanks for the reminder that it was there. I forgot that it was there. And I just want to quickly mention this because it won't be there for much longer.
3: I feel the need. Speed.
0: Top Gun. I was scrolling through Netflix and it popped up as saying leaving soon, and it looks like it'll be gone from Netflix Canada on June 1st. I'm talking about the original Top Gun. I haven't checked to see if Top Gun Maverick is going away. But in the meantime, they'll probably both forever live on Paramount Plus. I just wanted to quickly say, I think this is only the third time I think I've seen Maverick. Probably 10 times.
1: Yeah.
0: And I've seen the original Top Gun maybe 3 times. Once when I was a kid.
1: Yep.
0: In 1986, I would have been 8 or 9 years old. And then once after Top Gun Maverick came out.
1: No, not even right before it came out.
0: Yeah. And then, and now I've just watched it again. And I will say this. The photography and the footage they're able to capture in this movie is really impressive.
1: Yep. They had the full cooperation of the Navy at that point, I believe.
0: Yeah, they had. Yeah. And they named multiple naval captains in the credits who were probably doing the pilot work.
1: Recruitment went way up after it came out as well.
0: That's right. But the thing about that movie, and I'm looking at its 57% rating on Rotten Tomatoes, the original Top Gun is one of the corniest movies I've ever seen.
1: It's very 80s.
0: Oh, my gosh. But it's on Netflix until June 1st. I'm Brett, he's Jeff, we are the Couch Potatoes. Remember, if it requires getting up off the couch, don't bother.

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11: From the National Newsroom of the Canadian Press, I'm Don Mitchell. A flood warning has been issued today for parts of the southeastern corner of British Columbia bordering Alberta. Emergency officials are warning of flooding along the Columbia River, affecting areas along the upper part of the water body, including the mountain communities of Revelstoke and Golden. They add that the notice is in wake of accelerating snowmelt and an approaching weather system. BC's River Forecast Center says the flood warning also applies to the Kootenay River area, including Kootenay National Park and Lardeau River in the West Kootenay region. Meanwhile, Environment Canada has issued rainfall warnings for a swath of Alberta. The weather agency says between 50 millimeters and 100 millimeters of rain is set to pour until Wednesday from Fort McMurray in the northeast to Lethbridge in the province's south. It says water will likely pool on roads and asking locals not to drive through flooded streets and to look for washouts near rivers, creeks, and culverts. Elsewhere, residents in Montreal are being asked to reduce water consumption over the next few weeks as it carries out emergency repairs to its aqueduct network. In a news release, the city said three of its major conduits need to be shut off for several weeks. The move comes as Montreal's festival season is about to kick off, and that's when water use is at its highest. Although Canadians have reportedly claimed more than $122 million in federal subsidies for new electric vehicles, there are car dealers saying they're still waiting to get funds from Ottawa they say they are owed.
12: Many car dealers say they're still waiting to get the funds they're owed. Ottawa published the database for the new electronic vehicles affordability program, and it shows just over 24,000 claims were recorded. It doesn't yet have a breakdown of the dollar amount per claim due to a technical glitch. But the Canadian Auto Dealers Association says many dealerships still have not been reimbursed under the new program, which is set up so dealers apply the rebate on the final bill and seek reimbursement from Ottawa. Now, a spokesperson for the association told the Canadian Press that some dealers' rebate claims have been denied due to typos on claim forms, such as entering a sale date before the program's launch. David Augustine, The Canadian Press.
11: And finally, the U.S. military says it stopped a commercial vessel that didn't heed warnings and tried to break through a blockade of Iranian ports. A Gambia-flagged bulk cruiser ignored U.S. forces during the incident, and its engine room was subsequently hit with a missile in the Gulf of Oman. It comes amid a fragile ceasefire with no word yet on a proposed extension between the U.S. and Iran. White House correspondent Selena Wang reports that President Donald Trump said he would make that decision yesterday.
13: Trump's demands are that Iran must reopen the Strait of Hormuz, agree to never develop a nuclear weapon. Iran says their nuclear program is not a part of these negotiations. Iran also demands the U.S. release $12 billion in frozen Iranian assets, but the president says no money will be exchanged until further notice.
11: The U.S. launched the blockade on April 17th in response to Iran effectively closing the strait after the war began with U.S. and Israel strikes on February 28th. This is the Canadian Press. In sports, Canada will play for the bronze medal at the Men's World Hockey Championship in Zurich after a 4-2 semifinal loss to Finland. Canada led 2-1 after the first period, but the Finns countered with three unanswered goals in the second. The Finns will play host Switzerland for the gold. Canada's Victoria Mboko fell in three sets to Madison Keys of the United States in a third-round women's singles match at the French Open. Meanwhile, Canada's women's rugby sevens team is into the semifinals of a World Championship Series tournament in Spain. Canada Japan 40-5 in a quarterfinal. The Canadians meet the U.S. in tomorrow's semifinal. Jalen Williams and A.J. Mitchell won't play for the Oklahoma City Thunder in tonight's Game 7 of the NBA Western Conference Final against the San Antonio Spurs because of injuries. The winner meets the New York Knicks for the NBA Championship. And Marina Mabry scored 18 points, and Kiki Rice had 17 for the Toronto Tempo in a 93-72 win over the visiting Seattle Storm in the WNBA. From the Canadian Press, I'm Don Mitchell.
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15: I'm grateful and happy for the good life available to me here. My Alberta is part of Canada, and hopefully it will be for a long time. Now, are those the words of a politician? No, siree, Bob. Are they from someone with the Forever Canadian team? Nope. They are from Dan Duguay. And if you're thinking, well, who's Dan Duguay? Why do I know that name? You might know him more as Dan the one-man band. You've probably seen him at Calgary Stampede. Maybe he played your wedding. Maybe he has been at your child's school. But here and now, he joins us live in studio to talk being a one-man band and how this one-man journey is also going to traverse the country, singing the songs of Canada and telling the tales as well. For the first time, Dan, the one-man band, welcome to our show.
16: Good morning, Sarah.
15: This is quite the contraption because Dan, the one man band, first of all, in a full Canadian tuxedo, and I don't mean the jean kind. I mean, you are literally dressed head to toe in a suit designed in Canadian maple flags. The outfit is fantastic.
16: Thank you.
15: The wagon you come in is called the Canadian Bandwagon.
16: Canadan Bandwagon, yeah, that's right.
15: Canadan Bandwagon. Like, this is your vibe, and we're going to talk about your passion, your stance, your travels coming up. But to have a one-man band in the studio, we need to go back to the beginning. You were a musical child. At 2 years old, you showed the rumblings of someone who could grow up to be a one-man band. How does going from a two-year-old musical kid to a teenager with a guitar turn into a one-man band?
16: Well, I grew up in Ottawa, and I started playing guitar at a very early age. And Ottawa had a really vibrant street theater scene in the 90s. And I started playing my guitar out there on the street and collecting money in my case. And I thought I needed something else. I wanted to draw attention. I was always, when you're in the entertainment business, you're always trying to set yourself apart. So I wasn't playing the typical songs you heard. I wasn't playing Neil Young and Bob Dylan. I was playing Madonna and things that people weren't expecting. And so the one-man band contraption was in that vein, thinking about that and thinking, how do I create more of a stir. And so I slowly pieced it together, and sure enough, I noticed right away as soon as I started doing this thing that it was gathering. I mean, we're talking about the 1990s, very different era. People had more time. People weren't on their phones. People weren't just recording everything. And so it really worked for me. People would come around the corner and they'd see me doing my thing, making this racket. And I could get them to stop. And if I could get them to stop, chances are I could get them to drop some money in my hat. And I traveled around the world really with that for probably the first 10 years of my career. And then around 2000 or late 90s, early 2000, I had my wife and I had our first child, and I started thinking, well, maybe I need to go more legit, so to speak. And so then I started going to conventions and selling myself and selling this skill that I had developed on the street. And I've it's been 36 years, and aside from during the pandemic, I haven't had to have another job. I've been able to support myself, and obviously with my wife as well. We've been able to raise two children, and we've been living in Calgary since 1995, late 95. And I've just been riding along with that.
15: Now, some people in the past few weeks have found themselves having to say, you know what, I'm going to Canada up. I'm going to stand strong for Canada. This is not new to you. You've got a Canadian suit on. You have your wagon, the Canadan Bandwagon. If you go on your social media, there are videos from weeks, months, and years ago talking how much you love this country. You are proud Canadian. So this has stirred you into action, and now you say, I'm going to travel, I'm going to sing the songs of Canada, I'm going to tell the tales. It's interesting that this pressure of stay versus separate can fall on the shoulders of Dan the one-man band, showing every voice is important.
16: Right? I mean, for me, I've always, like I said, I grew up in Ottawa, so I was kind of in the heartbed of Canada. I grew up seeing the Royal Mounted Police and or the musical ride, you know, going to the Capitol, all that kind of stuff. And so I've always been very passionate about Canada.

0: what we have here, and I think it's mad to think about breaking that up.
1: So in your busy circuit, because you play fairs and Stampede and schools and conventions and weddings, you're also going to take time now to travel Canada, the one-man band, Canadan, and tell these stories, sing the songs. What is that going to be like for you performing, but also seeing this as a bit of a mission for you and your music as well?
0: Well, I think it's really interesting to think of this Albertan going to Saskatchewan, going to Manitoba, going to Ontario, Quebec, and telling the stories about Canada and singing the songs about Canada and saying, I don't know what you're hearing out here, but let me tell you that back in Alberta, there's a lot of people that are grateful for what we have. And I just want to spread that story. And let's face it, I mean, Canada has great culture that we sometimes overlook because, as I like to say, we've had this bazooka of culture being pointed at us from the South for the last 80 years, and we've just absorbed it, and we've accepted it, and we know everything about it. Yet in our own cult, in the last year and a half, we've had to really look at ourselves and say, who are we? What is our story? And I'm just a one person, but I want to tell that story, and I want to be that part, and I want to stand up for what we have, and I want to say, I wear this suit with pride, mm-hmm. so to speak. You know, I want everybody to know that I am happy that I live in Canada. I feel very fortunate, if I can say that one more time.
1: Now let me just paint the picture here. We've got bells on the toes, kicking the drum. Guitar in the hand, cymbals above, harmonica in the mouth, and somewhere there's a kazoo. So this is where we're at. This is the music. So we're going to hear a little. Ready? A one, a two. You take it away.
0: All right. Well, the interesting thing about this song, Sarah, is it's the greatest superhero song of all time, and it was recorded by Canadians back in 1967. Of course, I'm talking about the Spider-Man theme song.

0: Okay. There has never been more fun in the studio. Dan, the one-man band, who's going to be Canadan for this spring and summer.
1: I am Canadan.
0: As he travels across this country, spreading the stories of music. This is the perfect example. I bet no one knew the Spider-Man song has Canadian roots.
1: Right? That's what I'm talking about. That's what I'm talking about. All these things about Canada that people don't know about, like, I was disappointed last year. It was the 50th anniversary of the beaver being the national animal, and not a peep about that. You know, Saturday Night Live, 50th anniversary, all that stuff. The beaver, crickets.
0: It has been a pleasure meeting you.
1: Likewise, Sarah.
0: Thank you for bringing in the entire ensemble.
1: We're all glad to be here.
0: And we will check in with you again along your journey to see how this one-man tour is going.
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10: This is a conversation that we all think about when you see that your favorite restaurant has gone out of business, closed up. And you think, how could that be? How could they be gone? I just went there last year for my birthday. I thought they were doing really well. How could they not be part of the city anymore? I was reading a piece by Sherwood Park's Nathan Satinove, who is the owner and operator of Pasta Pantry. And he says, unpopular opinion, but hospitality owners aren't allowed to make a profit, and goes on to say, for every $100 a restaurant brings in, many keep $3 to $5. That shocked the pasta pants right off me, so I said, Nathan, let's talk about it. He joins us now. Welcome to our Calgary show, Nathan.
11: Hey, thank you very much for having me.
10: Let's talk about this unpopular opinion. Hospitality owners aren't allowed to make a profit. How is that so?
11: Well, we see it all the time in the restaurant industry. Guests come in and say, "Oh, it's just a bowl of soup. How can it be, you know, $19? And there's a big misconception of the cost at the grocery store and making a pot of soup at home versus what goes into making a pot of soup in a restaurant.
10: Because it's not only all the ingredients, but it's the chef expertise, and then also your utilities, your rent, your salaries, all of those things are really in that soup.
11: Yeah, that's right. And, like, it's not the restaurant, or it's not the guest's problem to worry about the cost on the plate. It's the restaurant's job to present value in that bowl. But what really prompted me to write that post was I was at one of my favorite pho restaurants, and they had a sign on their front door saying, "As of May 23rd, we are raising our prices by $3 on so-and-so items." And I'm thinking, like, she is so scared to raise her prices just to keep her doors open.
10: Mm.
11: And then later in my lunch, while I was enjoying a delicious bowl of pho, there was a guest complaining to her. And you just saw the life being sucked out of her, and my heart broke for her. Because you could just tell by looking around, like, she's trying to make ends meet. This is her livelihood.
10: Run us through these numbers.
11: It's delicious soup.
10: Well, yes, I will always have a bowl of those noodles and broth and chicken any day of my life. I love it, too. Run it through these numbers, though, in this post on LinkedIn. You said for every $100 a restaurant brings in, many keep $3 to $5. Well-run ones may keep 10, and then the best of the best might keep 20. I don't think the average person knows that. I had no idea that's what you were keeping.
11: Yeah, restaurant margins are very, very thin. Like in a household, like family-run restaurant, to get that like 3 to 8%, especially for a restaurant operator that doesn't have a deep business knowledge, because the restaurant industry is two things. It's a restaurant and a business. There's people that make great food and have no clue how to run a business.
10: Mm. I also was told once that people are often deceived by restaurants because if they only go out for dinner on a Friday or Saturday night, they're not seeing the restaurants in the quieter days, in the quieter daytime hours. And so you get fooled by how busy some place is when there are many other quiet hours where you're serving many fewer people. And that has to add into it as well.
11: It definitely. And sorry, excuse me. There's also the day segments where, like you're saying, the restaurants need people in them. But you just can't be that busy because there's so many choices. Like, you might give somebody the best experience ever. However, the next time they're coming to your restaurant, they're going to drive by 35 other restaurants. So we're in the day and age where it's not just about putting a good meal on a plate. We have to offer a very good experience.
10: So what do people need to do or know here then, Nathan? Is it about trying to go out more often to support local businesses, or when you do go out, just trying to be truly appreciative of that $19 bowl of soup because you're thinking, I can see the ingredients, but I don't see the ingredients. What do people who love to go out take away from this?
11: Yeah, it's a little of all of the above. Like, obviously, like, people can't afford to go out and eat every meal, but please do go support your local restaurant operators. They're putting their heart and souls into those dishes, and especially if you truly, genuinely love their food, go back and support them and tell your friends and family about them, because again, there's so many choices. Places are popping up and leaving every day, and I really hate to see my favorite spots close just like you would.
10: And last question here, Nathan. If this is such a grind and it's such hard work and you have to pair food, you know what's coming, food and business, why do you do this?
11: I love hospitality. I love when people come in and take that first bite and you see the look on their face, and then they just dig into their plate. I think of it as people coming into my home, and I love to host, and I genuinely want to serve people when they come in.
10: If you are going to be in Sherwood Park this spring, this summer, booting around Pasta Pantry, Nathan Satinov, who wrote this really great piece on LinkedIn about, we love going out for dinner, but we don't actually understand what it means to go out for dinner. Have a fantastic day. I will come eat the pasta the next time I'm in Sherwood Park. Thank you for sharing your passion with us this morning, Nathan.
11: Yeah, thank you very much. And please do come visit us in Sherwood Park. Pasta Pantry, real food, real fresh, real fast. We make everything in-house from scratch.
10: Perfect. Love it. Thanks, Nathan.
11: Thank you very much. Bye for now.
10: How does a self-described proud Mexican-Canadian feel about our stay versus separate debate? Miguel Cortinez is president of Innova International Corporation, which works on trade and investment opportunities for Canadian companies interested in Latin America. Also founder and president of Casa Mexico in Alberta Foundation, which works to give us a better understanding of Mexico. And Miguel joins us now. Welcome to our show for the first time, Miguel.
12: Hey, good morning. How are you?
10: You have lived here for 25 years. So share how your unique perspective is giving you your place in this debate right now.
12: Well, yeah, almost 25 years. I arrived here in 2002 with all my family, and we found I am in love with Calgary. I have been working very hard in this province for many, many years, and I know that Alberta is very proud of Alberta, and we are very proud of our province and all the beauty that we have. But definitely, I think we are stronger in Canada. We are Canadians first. I think for me, I compare always when I said I also Mexican, right? Mexican Canadian, but mm-hmm. I don't say I'm a Mexico City guy, and Mexico City is bigger, or Guadalajara is bigger than Mexico. I think this is the case here. Alberta is a great province. We have a lot of strengths here, or energy sector, or agriculture, all the entrepreneurship that is here in our great, great city and a great province. But we are Canadians, and I feel very proud of being Canadian, and I think we need to focus and build a stronger Canada for everyone. So
10: let me ask you this, Miguel. You said in a post you had about supporting the stay side and being proud Canadians. You said, "Vive la Canada." So from being Mexican and Canadian together, what role do you think immigrant voices, new voices, have in this sphere right now? What is that onus on people like you to say, I also want to share where I'm at?
12: Well, in the work that I do for many years, I am a community builder. I work a lot with the communities, with business communities, with artist communities, with entrepreneurs, and I see a lot of talent. We have a lot of talent in our community. In my own community, people from Latin America, from Mexico, but also from different countries with different talent. I know people with talents in technology, in business, in trade probably as well. And I think here in Canada we are very blessed to have all this value, all this richness of people. That also, right now we need a lot of. I'm going to put an example. We need to diversify our economy. We need to find new markets. And I think the immigrant population that is already here, that is very connected with Canada, with Alberta, but also very connected in their own countries, I think it's a great advantage for Canada to find alternative markets. This is just one example, but there is a lot of talent.
10: Thank you for joining us, and enjoy some sunshine today as well, Miguel.
12: Thank you very much for the opportunity, and have a great day. Bye-bye.
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10: Should Alberta A, remain a province of Canada, or B, should the government of Alberta commence the legal process required under the Canadian Constitution to hold a binding provincial referendum on whether or not Alberta should separate from Canada? That's the question we're getting October 19th on a referendum. It is not a question that Jeffrey Rath likes, and so he's here to talk about it. One of the strongest voices and proponents of separation, also with the Alberta Prosperity Project. Welcome back to the show, Jeff.
19: Hey, thanks for having me on again, Sarah.
10: Okay, let's talk about this. You got a question on separation, but it's not a question you wanted, and it's not the question you like.
19: Well, there should be option C, or C, should Danielle Smith resign or be removed from office as leader after looking every Albertan in the eye and lying through her teeth? That's the real issue here. On Thursday night, Danielle lied to the entire province when she said that she couldn't ask Mitch Sylvester's question or Thomas Lukasik's question because the court said that she couldn't. She knows that that's a lie. Both Justice Feasby and Justice Leonard in their decisions said that Danielle Smith had the authority and the jurisdiction under Section 1 of the Referendum Act to call that question, to call a binary yes-no question. Instead, we hear that she has promised Mark Carney that there would not be a referendum this year on independence in Alberta, so this is what she's done to keep that promise. And of course, in doing that, she has stabbed 301,620 UCP voting Albertans in the back, even worse than she did when she crossed the floor from the Wild Rose, by putting forward this stupid non-question referendum to have a referendum that has infuriated people across the province. I'm not the only one that feels this way. Mitch Sylvester, of course, the leader of our movement, is on public record now saying that he is privately organizing and quietly organizing constituency associations across the province to remove Danielle Smith as leader of the UCP because she has lied to us for the last time.
10: Well, he's not quietly doing it if you and I are talking about it on QR Calgary anymore, Jeff.
19: Well, there you go.
10: Okay, but
19: it's Alberta's, let's put it this way, it's Alberta's worst kept secret. Let's put it that way.
10: Well, but play devil's advocate with me here. So there is a question, though, on separation. So if the vast majority of people vote for B, which is to pursue this in a different referendum, aren't you still getting your wish, but just in a delayed response?
19: Well, but Danielle's lied to us so many times. Why would we believe her this time? She also told us that if we busted our asses and went out, you know, through one of the most brutal winters on record and got, you know, 178,000 signatures, that we would have our question would be on the ballot. We got 301,620 signatures. She was served with a statutory declaration attesting to the number. Every one of those signatures was verified by photo ID, by licensed canvassers who had badge numbers. Every page that was signed had a serial number on it, was witnessed by other canvassers. You know, we have no doubt that those signatures are, you know, would be verified. In fact, we're going to be in court on the 18th of June seeking a stay of Justice Leonard's decision so that the count can take place and that number can be certified, and then Danielle will be without any excuses. So we are of the view that it's not final that that's going to be the question, her silly referendum to have a referendum question, right? We're still trying to get a proper constitutional question on the ballot, and failing that, we're going to be working to remove Danielle Smith as Premier of Alberta and replace her with an interim leader that will exercise jurisdiction to call a proper question under Section 1 of the Referendum Act, because a lot of us are sick and tired of being lied to and stabbed in the back by a premier who has no respect for her own party members, a recent poll has demonstrated, a supermajority of which gave her independence.
10: Now, hold on a minute. This interim leader, do we know names? Are you putting forth ideas?
19: No, there has to be a leadership, right? That's the great thing about it.
10: Do you have people who are interested who have already said, Jeff Rath, I'm here, give me a chance?
19: No. I'm never going to run. Mitch might run. You know, Keith Wilson will probably run. There's lots of people out there that are qualified to take the job, right? So it's going to be a very interesting summer, and I don't think it's going to be a very comfortable summer for Danielle Smith, because people are sick and tired of her looking us in the eye and lying to us, right? And there's a long history of this within the party. That 93% approval she got, I helped whip votes on that, because she promised us if we all voted to approve her leadership, she would amend the Bill of Rights to entrench and enshrine property rights properly in the Bill of Rights. She lied about that, right? She lied about giving us a referendum question. Every time we turn around, she promises a provincial firearms license so that our guns wouldn't be taken away by Carney in the fall. She lied about that. Every time we turn around, Danielle looks us in the eye and lies to us, and we are fed up with it.
10: Okay, now listen, we have about a minute left, but I want to backtrack to something you said. You said you're going to be before the courts again June 18th, and it is possible that you could actually get another referendum question on separation in place by October 19th.
19: Absolutely. And if we remove Danielle Smith and bring in an interim leader, we can get rid of all of those stupid referendum questions of hers and replace them with one single question. Do you agree that Alberta should cease to be part of Canada to become an independent state? which is clearly what 301,620 Albertans want. And, you know, and quite frankly, you know, 400,000 people that signed the Lutassic petition also wanted, because they all wanted a binary question, yes or no, on the question of whether Alberta remains in Canada. And Danielle stabbed every one of those people in the back.
10: So what I want to do, Jeff, is there are so many conversations to be had between now and October 19th. I want you to keep finding some 7 minutes in your schedule with us, and we'll keep exploring this together. Thank you for being on the show.
19: Well, thanks for having me, sir. I appreciate it.
10: A Banff.
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10: Joining us to discuss, Austin Thompson, an analyst at the Fraser Institute. New piece in the Calgary Herald titled, City Council Should Scrap the Free Fare Zone in the Downtown. Welcome to the show, Austin.
30: Thanks for having me on.
10: So many people have said the Free Fare Zone, critical to the downtown business community for conferences, for events. It adds some dynamic opportunities for money in the downtown. And you don't see it that way.
30: Yeah, frankly, I don't buy that argument. You know, most businesses in Calgary, most events, most conferences, don't benefit from free C-Train rides for their attenders, their shoppers, their employees. Basically, the rest of the Calgary economy gets by when people are asked to pay their own way for transportation. And I don't think there's a good argument to make that those specific downtown stops need to be free.
10: one of the other critiques of this is the dollar value has been put on it as $5 million. If we start to charge people, that would bring in $5 million. But some, including the mayor, have said that's just a drop in the bucket. It's not worth it. What do you make of the money we could have, the money we're losing? Where's your brain at?
30: We should be careful with that $5 million estimate. What the city has done is it said, well, we polled people and asked them, if you had to pay for a free fare zone ticket, would you? And of course, when you ask a question like that in the abstract, many people are inclined to say, no, I'd never pay for that. But the reality is that if the free fare zone had a cost, many people would decide, you know, actually, this train ride is worth, for example, $4 to me. It's convenient. It's better than taking the car. So that revenue figure may be somewhat understated. In addition, I think it's important that Calgarians recognize that fares across Calgary Transit are actually only paying for a small portion of the ongoing cost of the transit system. So last year, fares across the system only covered about a third of the operating cost of Calgary Transit. And so what that means is that when people are paying a fare for a bus or a train ride, they're still relying on a subsidy from other taxpayers. And that subsidy is even greater when the fare is charged as $0, as it is in the free fare zone.
10: And that is the great question, right, which people have been studying for years and decades, which is how to make transit, public transit, more funded, more covered by ridership and not relying on taxpayers, because right now there is no solution to it in any city in this country.
30: That's right. You know, and I think that's a principle we should all keep in mind, is that the person who benefits the most from a transit ride is the person who takes that ride. It's fair to ask that person to pay, you know, at least a substantial share of the cost of the service that they're using. And we know just conceptually that rides downtown are not free to provide. So when we charge the price of zero, we're not asking people to pay their own way for a service that they're benefiting from. I don't think that's good for those riders, and I don't think it's good for the transit system.
10: Now, one of the interesting discussion points, though, on getting rid of the free fare zone. The issue with our transit is always safety. And Mayor Jeremy Farkas has said, if the fare is free and people can ride for free, you instantly have more eyes, more people, more bodies on that C train. And that just provides better safety, better community. So you take away the free fare zone and people are going to potentially be less safe.
30: So I'm not a public safety expert, but I don't really buy that argument. You know, I'm a longtime transit user. I've felt unsafe on a downtown C train, even when there are many other passengers on that train. What I would like to see is perhaps more enforcement. And I think the administration's analysis suggested that there may be some benefit to simplifying the rule for transit officers to say, you know, you don't have to assess who's being disruptive or not. You don't have to make these more difficult calculations. All you need to ask is, you know, do you have a paid fare or not? That seems like a simple rule. It seems like it may have some benefits. But I think it would be worth getting rid of the free fare zone, regardless of this public safety argument. I think there is a compelling case to be made that Calgary Transit would have a more sustainable source of funding, and that users would make better decisions about when to ride the train if we charged a fare that better reflected the cost of providing the service.
10: One of the other things I kind of love in this piece in the Herald, Austin, is you also point out that maybe our health would actually be better for it, because you say a Calgarian who might otherwise walk a few downtown blocks may hop on the C train simply because it's free. There's something to that about getting your walk on instead of taking the C train if it does inspire some healthier steps.
30: That's right. And, you know, for different people, this might look like something different. You know, if the free fare zone is not free, it might look like some people choosing to walk, choosing to Uber, choosing to delay a visit to a downtown business and maybe visit some other Calgary business. That obviously will raise some anxiety for, you know, maybe some of those businesses that have a model that's predicated on being right beside the free fare zone. But it's not necessarily a loss for the city. You know, anyone who may choose to walk down a different downtown road instead of taking the free fare zone is also, you know, by the mayor's own argument, making that road safer and helping those businesses. And so we just need to be careful that we don't look at a potential shift in activity from one place to another and think, well, that's a loss. Well, one person's loss is very often another's gain.
10: I do like that idea that if you're walking, you might turn a corner, traipse along and say, wait, I've never seen that coffee shop, that restaurant, that little boutique store before, wander in, and all of a sudden a different downtown business has some money, new clientele they've never had before. I actually hadn't thought of that, Austin.
30: Yeah, you know, and that's just right. I think the free fare zone, you know, it might encourage a certain officer in a certain building to say, well, I'm going to go to lunch at a place that's down the C train line. If suddenly that you know, that trip takes $4, they might say, you know, actually, you know, that lunch place is great, but I don't know if I want to spend $4 today. I'm going to do a different lunch place down the street. Again, that could be a loss for that one business. It's not a loss for business in general. And this is how the rest of the city operates. You know, no other businesses get free transportation for their customers.
10: To hear more on the scrap it side, because City Council could vote today on ending the free fare zone. And keep in mind, really nothing is actually free in life, but it's a catchy title. New piece in the Calgary Herald. City Council should scrap the free fare zone, written by Austin Thompson, who is an analyst at the Fraser Institute. Thanks so much for your time today, Austin.
30: Thanks for having me.
10: We spoke with a pasta owner and operator. His name was Nathan Santanove. He runs Pasta Pantry in Sherwood Park. And he said something wild that I wanted to chat with him about, and that was, for most restaurants, every $100 you spend, the restaurant gets $3 to $5. He said the really good ones get more, but some are getting $3 to $5 off $100. And that number, I find so hard to digest and figure out how they make a go of things. So from our perspective on it, we're joined by our expert, our friend Chef Xavier Lacaze of XL Cuisine. Welcome back to the show, Chef.
0: Good morning, Sarah.
10: Let's talk about this number that Nathan Santanove says is true of his place. That for small restaurants, the $100 you spend, they might be making $3 to $5 off that.
0: Yes, it's sad, but it is accurate. I think in 2025, the average net profit for a restaurant, average restaurant, is $3 to $5 per $100, 3 to 5%. So, yes, it is a reality. More, as your guest from yesterday mentioned, for a smaller restaurant, because the bigger or the more restaurants you have, the better, I would say, leverage you have on procurement and buying a product at a cheaper price. But a small independent guy will not make more than 5% in profit on average, which is, if you think about it, Sarah, there's not many industries out there that would sound so attractive if you were to tell them, like, hey, you're going to open something and make 5% profit. It's one of the lowest, I would say, of all industries.
10: So what has to happen here, Chef? I'm assuming incredibly quick, high turnover happens. And then where do you make more money? On the alcohol? How do you make this a go?
0: Yes, so you can make more money. The alcohol is one of them. It's usually where they try to make a bit of a bigger profit because there's no labor associated to it. It's just a ready-served product. But then it's just tightening your margin. It's engineering menus in a way that still show value but maybe don't have as much product or have them laid out a different way. I think no matter where, there's no real, because of the current cost of labor and product, there's no real ways to get more profit. I think it's a matter of being smart with it and keeping those guys busy, because the bigger guys will make 10 to 20% profit. Those smaller guys, if we don't go and visit them more often, those 5% won't just keep them motivated for the next 10 years.
10: I can't even imagine the hours, the sweat, the tears, the recipe that has to go into it. And then I spend $100 and you're making $3 off me. It honestly seems impossible as a success industry, truthfully.
0: It is hard. That's why it's known as a labor of love. It's an industry of passion more than an industry of high profits. But again, I mean, if you're wanting to become successful and profitable in this industry, unless you have multiple locations, multiple restaurants that can multiply those 3-5% by 3-4-5 location, it is very hard. That's why we see the average restaurant in Calgary, in Alberta, I would say, not living more than 4 or 5 years, because after 5 years, people just burn out.
10: Chef Xavier Lacaze of XL Cuisine joins us on Tuesday to talk the food and the fun. Thanks so much, Chef.
30: Thank you, Sarah.
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34: Tonight, the plea from authorities for people to stay safe as the threat from flooding looms across parts of Alberta and BC. And four people are dead, including two young children, after a crash in central Alberta.
35: The rain is coming. But how much will we see? How long will it last? When will it get here? all the answers on the way.
34: Breaking news tonight, a Calgary court has found two men guilty of second-degree murder in a 2024 Rocky View County roadside shooting. Arthur Penner and Elijah Strawberry both pleaded not guilty to the murder of Colin Huff in August of 2024. The father of three was shot three times and ripped from his county work truck and left to die on a road east of Calgary. The two men were also found guilty of robbing Huff.